0: were killed in other attacks in Ukraine. In Russia, Ukrainian drone strikes killed at least 8 people, according to regional officials. They also hit a warehouse belonging to Russia's largest online retailer, Wildberries, in the Samara region. At least 5 people were killed and dozens of others are still missing in Indonesia after a ferry caught fire in waters near the island of Java. The ferry was carrying an estimated 271 people when the blaze broke out. Navy and nearby commercial vessels were involved in the rescue efforts.
1: Young in Albania, a look at the daily life of a student in the capital, Tirana. French parenting, what parents in France do differently. Hiking the Wadden Sea, what you can experience along Germany's North Sea coast. All this and more coming up on Euromax.

0: Tirana, the Albanian capital, is popular with tourists. But what is it like to grow up here? A young Albanian showed us what his life looks like over the course of a day.
1: Përshëndetje, I'm Drin. I'm 16 years old and I live in Tirana. This is the city I grew up in. It's the city where I experienced everything for the first time. Come along with me and I'll show you a day in my life. Hello.
2: Welcome to my house.
1: I live here with my parents and also my grandparents who are in a house connected to this one. This is my mother. She always helps me prepare for breakfast and to get ready for school.
3: Drin's older brother works abroad. It's normal for several generations to live under one roof in Albania.
1: As you can see, my brother. This is my room. I love it. It shows so much of my personality, but also it's really entirely practical because I spend most of my time in my room, studying, playing music.
3: Drin's day starts at 6 a.m. He's got to walk quite a way to catch the bus to school. Drin goes to a private Catholic high school. Classes start at 8. Today, Drin's class is going to have a test in Albanian. School ends after the 6th hour. After school, he makes a short detour to see his grandmother, his father's mother. Since his granddad's death, she lives alone. On the ground floor, there's a room that's special for Drin.
1: Okay. Okay. These are all ships that me and my grandfather have built throughout the years. They're all model ships of actual, realistic ships. My grandfather was really passionate about this. And he also showed me the way. This is my grandfather. When he was young, he used to be in the in marine school, and then also he used to work on a ship for quite some time. Here comes my grandma. Come on. Me and my grandmother were really close, so I try to visit her as often as possible, 3 to 4 times a week, maybe even on weekends. Family is the most important thing in Albania.
3: In the afternoon, Drin goes downtown with his friend, Boran. Both are part of a group of friends from school.
1: We also hang out with them outside of school. We play sports together or video games or things like that.
3: Or they do what they're doing today, going to a bakery together and getting a typical Albanian pastry, a byrek.
1: It has become sort of like a fast food in Albania. It's always takeaway. It is really tasty. All the people eat it.
3: According to a survey, around half of all Albanians can't afford to go to a restaurant, even occasionally. Maybe that's also partly why byrek is so popular.
1: I got one with feta cheese and ricotta. And he got...
4: I got it with meat.
3: There are many places in Tirana that are reminders of the country's history. Albania was a socialist dictatorship until 1991, led for most of that time by Anwar Hoxha.
1: The dictator that we had, he built so many bunkers. He used so much of the state's treasury to build bunkers such as this so that everyone would be safe or in case of a war. But that never happened, and all that money went to waste.
3: Albania is still said to be one of Europe's economically weakest countries. A quarter of those from 15 to 24 years old are jobless.
1: Even I feel the need to go outside of the state to study because I feel like I will have no choice in the professional world if I study here. And I feel that is the best, the biggest problem the Albanian system has. And I feel like that is the main thing that needs to change.
3: Nowhere else in Europe do so many young people leave their home countries. A third of the people born in Albania live abroad, many in the European Union. Although Albania isn't an EU member, it's been an accession candidate since 2014. Drin would later like to study mechanical engineering or robotics, maybe in Vienna, Austria. But he does plan to come back home to Tirana.
1: So this has been a day in my life. I really do hope you enjoyed it. And goodbye, and Miropavshim.
0: French children are often considered especially well-behaved. So how do French parents do it? We visited a family in Paris to find out.
5: Meet César, 9 years old and out in Paris by himself, picking up some last-minute things for tonight's family dinner.
6: Two baguettes, and please get some raspberries.
5: Shopping isn't César's only job at home, though. He and his sister Amelia regularly help around the house.
3: I always do the dishes and put away the glasses, plates, and cutlery.
5: The Vieiras live in Paris as a fairly average French family, even if Veronica raises her two kids, Emilia and César, on her own. She and her partner separated in 2020, and she's had the kids most of the time since. What values do French parents try to impart?
6: We have to raise our children, and I think it's really important that they're well brought up. When we eat out, we make sure our kids behave right. That's important to us. It's about setting boundaries and giving them clear priorities.
5: France has about 8 million families, and one in four of them has a single parent. France also has one of Europe's highest birth rates. On average, each woman has 1.6 to 2 children, the lowest it's been in over 100 years. But still, relatively high. 7 a.m. It's important for the Vieiras to have breakfast together. They won't see one another again until evening. Emilia and César are in school from 8:30 to 5, and they go by themselves.
6: After breakfast, I get ready and head out. I walk to school by myself. It only takes 5 minutes. That's normal. Everyone does that. Bye, sweetheart. I love you. Have fun today. See you this evening.
7: À ce soir. Bisous.
5: Emilia and César actually prefer not to be taken to school and picked up. Veronica reserves some time for herself. She works in banking. After giving birth, she went back to work full-time when each baby was just 3 months old. In France, that's standard. Two-thirds of French women are employed, right around the European average, but well over two-thirds of them work full-time. Veronica juggles many roles.
6: French women are pretty independent. Within the family, there's so much more than just the ones who organize everything. As mothers, we're present, but not overbearing, at least that's what I think. We try to be good mothers, but also develop our own life as women.
5: The French state supports families in a variety of ways. Partial reimbursement of childcare expenses and direct child benefits, for instance. But how do French families share the actual work of raising the kids?
3: A lot has changed, right?
5: I see among my friends that things are shared more equally, but

0: We're still far from true equality. I'd say mums still shoulder most of the work. Dads are usually the ones doing the exciting bits, trips, vacations, the fun stuff. We're stuck with the not-so-fun parts. That's how we are. And sure, maybe we feel guilty if we don't do it, but hey, we're just better at it than men.
1: Cesar and Amelia usually get home from school around 5 p.m. After that, they do their homework and help out around the house. Cesar does the grocery shopping, while Amelia helps with the laundry and tidying up.
0: One pair of shoes. Put them away now. I truly believe kids need clear boundaries. They need to experience frustration sometimes, and they need to hear no. And when I say no, I say it because I love them. I also think it's good for them later in life to be autonomous, to learn from a young age how to manage on their own. And to know I'm not going to do everything for them. And I don't want to do that.
1: One thing that's non-negotiable in this family is dinner together. Every evening at 7 p.m. sharp, the food is on the table. This time they're having salad, chicken, and vegetables, which Cesar and Amelia have no problems eating. And they take their time together.
0: Something that really matters to me is connection. Of course, there will be fights and rivalry, that's normal. But in the end, I want them to know, if there's anyone in the world they can truly count on, they've got each other.
1: After dinner, they might play cards or just talk or watch TV. That's a normal evening for the Vieiras. In many ways, a typical French family.
2: 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It's also a UNESCO World Heritage Site. 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
4: The Wadden Sea, located in the North Sea, is the largest tidal flat system in the world. The mud flats or the seabed is dry at low tide and covered by seawater during high tide. The Wadden Sea is a UNESCO World Heritage Site. I'm out and about in the Lower Saxony Wadden Sea National Park in Germany. Our day starts at 6 a.m. with a mud flat hike. Mudflat guide Joke Puglia takes us on a 10-kilometer tour, literally on the seabed at low tide. Joke shows us some of the smaller inhabitants of the Wadden Sea, which I wouldn't have discovered without a guide.
5: We have to see what's swimming around here.
4: But we don't have much time. We have to move on before the tide comes in and the water rises. It changes here twice a day.
5: It's even deeper here. Walk a bit over there. Now there's a real current here. Come over.
4: And now rain. We've experienced all kinds of weather today. Finally, we arrive at our destination, Minsener Oog. Wet, but happy. Now we head back to the mainland. We need to hurry back before the tide completely washes over the mudflats. What an adventure! After so much nature, it's time to explore the countryside and its people. We're heading to the coastal town of Norden in East Frisia. I'm looking forward to taking a break East Frisian style. Tea time!
6: Tea isn't just a drink here. Tea tiet or tea time is part of East Frisian culture. First, you take the rock sugar, you place it in your cup, and then you add the black tea. If it's done right, you can hear the sugar crackle. And now, I think this is the most fun part. You take your cream and you pour it in a circle, counterclockwise. And that way, you can see these little clouds come up in the tea. You don't stir the tea at all. You drink your tea in three sips. The first one's creamy.

0: The second one's bitter. And the third one, really sweet. And that's it.
1: If you're interested in the history of East Frisian tea, I recommend a trip to the Tea Museum in Norden. But now I have a date with some fascinating inhabitants of the Worden Sea.
0: The seal rescue station here in Norden is a major attraction. They take in injured and abandoned seals and help them recover before releasing them back into nature. Let's have a look.
1: Seals are marine predators that humans rarely see. They give birth to their pups in summer. When a seal pup loses its mother, it ends up here. Visitors can also find out more about these cute mammals here too. I am allowed to accompany animal keeper Moni during feeding time. On the menu today, herring. The keepers nurture up to 180 young seals here every year. After around 63 days, the animals have gained 25 kilos of body weight and can be released back into the wild. The seals are brought here because people get too close to them in the wild. Looking at all these fish is making me hungry.
2: I would like an herb herring sandwich.
1: Fish sandwiches are the North German street food. You can recognize a good one by the fact that it's prepared fresh.
0: I've enjoyed this day by the Worden Sea, especially meeting its big and small inhabitants. Since this is my home region, it's been a special experience sharing it with you. Thank you for watching and see you next time.
3: Every European country has its own signature dining culture. In Germany, it's the beer garden. In Austria, the coffee house. And in England, the pub. And in Greece, it's the Café Nyon. What exactly that is, you're about to find out.
4: Would you dare to walk in here? Or is it just a place for old men? Are tourists welcome in a Greek Café Nyon? And why should you never stir your coffee? We'll show you the customs that make traditional Greek coffee houses so unique.
5: People who choose to go to a traditional cafe are looking for exactly that. The real deal, the authentic experience. Even if you're traveling alone, you quickly make connections. That's something that we Greeks share, that ease in making friends.
6: With nice people, a Café Nyon is perfect, especially if you're looking for something affordable.
4: This is your host, Yorgos Kastelorisios. His father ran the Castello Café Nyon in Athens before him.
5: Every word counts here. When someone says good morning, they really mean it. In other cafes, people sit there and sometimes don't even say hello. Here in the Café Nyon, you feel it. Whether you know each other or not, you're friends, part of a community.
4: Café Nyon means coffee house. This one opens at 8 a.m. First up, coffee, Greek style.
5: Rushing it with boiling water is the biggest mistake.
4: You don't need a big espresso machine to make Greek coffee. Ground coffee, together with water and a little sugar, are simply brought to the boil on the stove in a small pot called a briki. Do you know this style of coffee?
5: Tourists often drink it the wrong way. They think it's an espresso. Greek coffee needs to have foam. We drink it very slowly, maybe with a little sweet treat on the side, but very slowly. It's not an espresso.
4: Heads up, there's coffee grounds at the bottom of the cup. Never stir a Greek coffee. If you visit a Café Nyon in the late morning, you'll be joining the mostly older men who gather there. Many of them are retired and can take their time.
5: We meet up here without planning when. Those of us who are still around know that whenever we show up, one of us will be here. We solve every political problem in the Café Nyon. We basically elect the Prime Minister here.
4: The Café Nyon has its roots in the coffeehouse culture during the Ottoman rule in Greece. Fun fact, in the past, the Café Nyon often had the only telephone in town, or the only TV. Everyone gathered here, Backgammon, called tavli in Greek, is still regularly played here to this day.
5: Back then, the Cafe Neon was almost like a consulate. The whole village gathered here. The postman brought pensions and letters. And everyone came here. But women were sometimes not allowed in. It was strictly a male domain.
4: Don't worry, nowadays everyone is welcome. Aside from coffee, you can order other drinks and small snacks throughout the day. Usually you can get meze here, small, freshly prepared traditional Greek dishes. In the evening, more younger guests show up. Often it's open until 1 a.m. or even later.
5: We also drink some higher percentage liquor like Rocky and Sapporo, and when it's hot, also beer.
6: At lunchtime, usually an ouzo or a tsiporo with meze. In the evening, we'll have wine or a beer together, but there's usually meze on the table all day. I think in recent years, young people have really started flooding to these cafes. Back in the day, they used to party differently. But I think that's changing now. Younger people are beginning to really appreciate this connection to tradition.
4: And if you're wondering whether tourists are welcome in a Cafe Neon and what you might get wrong there...
5: It's a mistake not to drink with us, to say no. The biggest mistake is if I offer you a Rocky or two and you say no.
3: The Netherlands is famous for its wooden clogs, a tradition that dates back more than 800 years. But the craft is dying out. We met a man determined to keep it alive.
7: Martin Dijkman in his workshop. The Dutch shoemaker is keeping up the centuries-old art of making klompen, world-famous as clogs. But his craft isn't drawing new apprentices these days.
8: In Holland, we have about 10 people crafting them as a hobby and only a few doing it professionally.
7: He is one of them and is committed to promoting the art of clog making around the world.
8: My goal is to help keep the tradition of clogs alive. Of course, I also hope there will be people to take over from me. But it's proving difficult.
7: Martin was practically born for the clog making tradition. Here in the small village of Lutenberg in the Netherlands, he's the fourth generation of his family to be crafting them. It starts with poplar wood.
8: The wood should have no knots, of course. When you start cutting it into pieces, you can already tell if it's good wood.
7: The wood then goes to the workshop. Here, everything revolves around clogs. He's even created entire artworks out of them. There are more than 13,000 miniature shoes in this piece alone. Back to the wearable versions, though.
8: This one is a child's clog, roughly a size 32. But clogs aren't actually made in shoe sizes. They're measured in centimeters.
7: The clog maker works with tools he inherited from his ancestors. They were already being worked with just like this over 800 years ago.
8: Left, right, check.
9: Check.
7: In the past, it took a 7-year apprenticeship to master the craft.
8: You don't need to be strong, but the wood has to be good, the tool sharp, and you need good technique. For example, this lever makes it simpler. Like this, you'd need more force, but it's not necessary.
7: Farmers and craftspeople would once wear clogs the whole day long. Today, they've become more of a symbol of the Netherlands and are a popular souvenir. Because there's no new generation stepping up, Martin promotes his profession. He travels the world, invited by Dutch embassies, and has even had royal encounters along the way.
8: I've worked in New York, in Kuala Lumpur, in Tokyo, in China. I met the Dutch king in New York. I was there for a 10-day event, and the king came by for an hour. I'm proud that he looked me in the eye. That was wonderful, of course.
7: That recognition strengthens him in his work. Yet even more important to him is customer satisfaction. What customers want most is a comfortable insole, which Martin carves out with a spoon drill. After about 5 hours, a pair of shoes is finished. Or is it?
8: These clogs are actually finished, but they're also not. First, the wood has to dry. That takes a week. Then the children can start walking in them. And we still have to decorate them, of course.
7: Every clog maker has their own design. Martin inherited his from his father. But he's also handcrafted very different variations of the wooden shoe, and some are just for show. Whether as a daily shoe or a souvenir, clogs are a centuries-old part of Dutch culture and have been preserved to this day, all thanks to passionate craftspeople like Martin Dijkman.
3: And on that clunky note, we come to the end of the show. 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Thanks for watching, and till next time, Auf Wiedersehen.

0: This unassuming capsule is turning the tide against deadly dengue fever. The disease is spread by mosquito bites, and the capsule contains mosquito eggs. But they're not just any mosquito eggs. How the Indonesian city of Semarang is fighting dengue.
1: Global Us. Next.
0: The gender health gap.
2: Right now, a woman in Europe is twice as likely as a man to die from a heart attack.
0: Women and men need different medical treatment. Why then has gender-specific medicine still not become standard practice across Europe? No one-size-fits-all medicine.
3: In 45 minutes.

0: A hospital in the shadow of war. Joseph Yacoub, the only surgeon in the area, works here. The region suffers from extreme poverty and decades of civil war.
1: They come empty-handed. They have no food. They have no shelter.
0: Dr. Yacoub and his team are the last resort for many.
2: Oh my God, it's too small.
3: We want a future in which we don't lose any children.
0: Sudan, a hospital in the shadow of war. 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
4: Growing water scarcity in Germany is fueling conflict. In Indonesia, mosquitoes are being used in the fight against dengue fever.

0: This is not a normal neighborhood gathering. It's a weekly call for action in Semarang's Pandey and Lamper neighborhood.
1: Morning, morning, morning. Stay motivated. Amazing.
0: Action.

0: here requires tools, all to fight a common enemy. Mosquitoes.
1: We don't kill the adult mosquitoes directly, but we eliminate their larvae. We remove them immediately, preventing the mosquitoes, the main vector of dengue fever, from reproducing.
0: Badria leads by example. She's a driving force in Semarang's community health forum. She frequently goes from house to house, yard to yard, checking drains and inspecting water tanks in the neighbors' houses for mosquito eggs, because standing water can become their breeding ground.
2: It's really helpful. It's the rainy season now, so there are lots of mosquito larvae. Hopefully this can help reduce them.
0: The relentless routine of checks keeps the community alert and safe.
1: Two bathrooms, all negative. Water jug, negative.
0: Pots and tubs in gardens also need to be inspected. This one here needs to go as a precaution. Inside the next house, nothing is found. That's a good sign. While part of the team continue their quest inside, outside the others are stripping the neighborhood of anything a mosquito might love, including fallen leaves and soggy debris in the water course here. They make perfect humid hideout for mosquitoes and their eggs. Every discovery from today's mission goes straight to the health authorities, fuel for the city's fight against dengue. Taking action like this is one element of Semarang's quest to improve people's health. Another is the work of health officer Jaropia Wardi. Her secret weapon is this capsule. When dissolved, it becomes the game changer in combating dengue transmission. It contains mosquito eggs injected with a bacteria called Wolbachia. It takes only a few days until the eggs hatch. Carrying the bacteria is harmless for the insect, but it stops the dengue virus from replicating. Therefore, it reduces transmission, and the mosquitoes stay in the ecosystem as pollinators and a food source for other animals. Yet, the Palebon neighborhood residents were initially reluctant to get on board. After all, mosquitoes have a bad reputation. Nobody wants them around.
3: At first, not all residents accepted the buckets. Some agreed, while others refused. I felt unsure about the program because of those who rejected it. Some even threw the buckets away, which honestly made me upset. However, about 2 months later, those who initially refused began to accept the program willingly. They said, "Mom, you can leave the Wolbachia bucket here, it's okay. Those mosquitoes are good ones, not harmful."
0: Her neighbor Sri Mulyati has made peace with the annoying insect too. Around 95% of the mosquitoes here are Wolbachia positive, harmless.
2: But in our daily experience, everything feels the same. There were still many mosquitoes yesterday. Indeed, every time it rains here, there are always mosquitoes. So for me, there hasn't been any significant change. It all feels the same. But when the mosquitoes bite, it no longer causes problems. Maybe that's how it works. And in fact, nothing has happened to us.
0: Dengue exploded in 2024. Millions of cases and over 11,000 deaths worldwide. Indonesia is a dengue hotspot in Southeast Asia. Climate change supercharged the outbreaks. Hotter temperatures and heavier rains equal mosquito paradise. With its 1.6 million citizens, Semarang is regarded as one of Indonesia's healthiest cities, mainly due to its fight against dengue. Depending on the neighborhood, dengue cases have dropped by 50 to 70% in just 3 years. In this lab in Yogyakarta, scientists are scaling up the production of Wolbachia eggs to turn killers into harmless insects. From 8 million Wolbachia eggs a week to 36 million. Generations of good Wolbachia mosquitoes hatch here, ready to be released into the wild. The offspring, too, will carry the Wolbachia bacteria and can't spread dengue anymore. Across the world, scientists are on the same mission. Governments and foundations are backing the Wolbachia project. Vaccines, too, are emerging. But Semarang's fight isn't just against mosquitoes. It's against water, too. Floods destroy homes and lead to diseases like dengue and cholera. In the north, the land is sinking as sea levels rise. The city plans a large retention pool to hold and release flood water, plus a protective wall. Pumping stations here are unreliable. Canals have to be cleaned to stop them clogging. Heavy rainfall increases the risks. Countries like Indonesia, India, Thailand, Vietnam, and the Philippines are bearing the brunt of the increase in extreme weather events like monsoon rains and tropical cyclones. In 2025, thousands died in India due to extreme weather, hundreds in Vietnam, and more than 1,200 died in Aceh province in Indonesia due to the severe floods in late 2025. Early warning systems need to be improved. Meanwhile, some battles against the water don't need big budgets. They're being fought at the grassroots.
4: We don't know where's the clouds after we use it. We just buy fast fashion.
0: Falasifa is a young environmental activist. She organizes cleanups at the seaside. If waste isn't removed here, it can block pipes and drainage systems elsewhere, a flooding risk. And it's hard work.
4: I'm really upset about that, and yeah, everyone still wasting. I'm born in here, and I'm education in here, and I'm back in my city, because I think it is not only about me, it's about the world. If in the Semarang city it's not really clean up, I don't think how many people here can still live. So I did it.
0: Mangunario Beach is slowly getting cleaner. Falasifa has been coming to clean up here for 7 years now. Volunteers also join discussions about the dangers of plastic waste in drains and the ocean and how it harms animals and people. New helpers keep coming, though many still question Semarang's reputation as one of Indonesia's healthiest cities. There is still a lot of work to do. For Falasifa, a healthy city isn't just about improving the environment and combating disease.
4: When I go to the in the village near in the ocean, they are really help because every day they fishing in here. They go to the ocean to taking the fish, and then the children just they don't need to the mall or something in the city. They just come here. They're happy. They can. Swimming on everything. I think it is definition of health in the mind.
0: Semarang's journey to keep the community healthy is not an easy road to travel. There are many battles to face. Dengue, floods, rising heat, pollution. Change never comes without obstacles, setbacks and struggle. There is no single cure, but there are at least thousands of helping hands, citizens stepping up day by day, inspection by inspection. And after all, in the end, the community will shape the future.

0: The fight over water in Germany has begun. Just outside Berlin, Tesla is expanding. Red Bull also plans to grow. And deep underground, a new copper mine is being planned. How much these companies pay for their water hasn't been made public. Parts of the groundwater data have been redacted.
1: They don't care what happens to our water or what happens to the people who live here.
0: All of this is happening in Brandenburg, a region once considered rich in water, but now one of the driest parts of Germany. In the small Brandenburg town of Baruth, 60 kilometers south of Berlin, mineral water has been bottled since the 1990s. The companies Red Bull and Rauch took over the site in early 2023. Now they want to expand production with a new canning plant and additional facilities planned in the heart of a water protection zone. Many locals fear the expansion will put even more pressure on the region's scarce water.
1: The climate has changed, and for the past 10 years, groundwater levels here have been falling. The soil is getting drier and drier. It's a fact. Our fear is that one day,

0: there won't be enough water.
1: The Barut Waterworks are licensed to extract a fixed amount of groundwater each year. 92% of that amount has been reserved for Red Bull and Rauch. Just 8% remains for the local drinking water supply. Red Bull and Rauch's annual water use alone is equivalent to the yearly drinking water needs of 57,000 people in Germany. That's all legal and are decades-old contracts, says Peter Ilk. Few people have shaped Barut's development as much as he has. Mayor for nearly 25 years, he has been a driving force behind the area's industrial growth. He doesn't see water as a problem.
2: We've always given priority to supplying local people. That's written into all the contracts. But to be fair, we don't have a very large population. My 4,300 residents consume a certain amount of water, and that's simply what they need. A beverage factory obviously uses much more. That's why the ratio of water usage is roughly 1 to 10.
1: Irina Engelhardt is a professor of hydrogeology in Berlin and has spent years studying Brandenburg's groundwater resources.
0: I'm increasingly concerned about Brandenburg's water resources. I think the problem is that the available water resources, what we call the water supply, are currently being overestimated by the authorities in Brandenburg.
1: The contracts underpinning the beverage company's current water rights date back to the 1990s, a time when climate change and water scarcity were barely part of the debate in Brandenburg.
0: Factors have changed. Groundwater levels have fallen. Groundwater recharge has changed along with land use. The study doesn't reflect those changes.
1: That's why Engelhardt and local residents are calling for new independent studies that are publicly available.
0: The town keeps saying there's constant monitoring to make sure everything is fine. So we requested the data from the State Environmental Agency, and this is what we got. Pages and pages of blacked-out tables. They told us the information was redacted to protect the location of wells, which are apparently secret. But the wells are right here, next to a public trail.
1: For security reasons, the exact locations of the wells have not been made public. Local residents, however, believe it is the groundwater monitoring data that is being kept from public view and are calling for greater transparency. We contacted Rauch for comment more than a month ago. By the time of publication, the company had not responded to our request. For drought expert Andreas Marx, the issue is about a fundamental principle.
3: Wasser ist per Gesetz ein Gemeingut.
2: By law, water is a public commodity. It can't be privately owned. So in my view, every decision made and every contract signed over its use should be open to the public.
1: Another concern, water prices aren't public either. What Red Bull and Rauch pay for the 7 million liters of groundwater they can extract each day remains confidential.
2: The question is, what's a fair price? And should an industrial company using water for cooling pay the same as a company that sells the water itself, like a beverage producer? Germany lacks a national framework for this.
1: But just how serious is the situation? Is the region already running out of water?
0: We're not at the point of saying we're running out of water. We're in a transition phase.
2: Germany and Brandenburg are still water-rich regions. The challenge isn't adapting to permanent water scarcity. The challenge is learning how to cope with dry periods that can last 2 or even 3 years.
1: Across Brandenburg, dry summers, less rainfall, and increasing evaporation have put growing pressure on water resources.
2: And with that comes very low groundwater recharge, in other words, very little replenishment of our groundwater reserves. Since 2018, Germany has experienced widespread groundwater scarcity for the first time.
0: That means the system is shifting, it's changing. In some areas, groundwater levels have fallen by as much as 2 meters over the past 20 years.
1: Brandenburg gets 95% of its drinking water from groundwater. The falling groundwater levels are also visible in many of Brandenburg's lakes, which are getting drier. Heike Christoph has lived by Kleiner Kolpiner See for more than 30 years. She spent her childhood holidays here with her grandparents and has watched the lake change ever since.
0: We used to sit on this jetty in winter, put on our ice skates and skate straight into the lake. Now you can see the water level has dropped by at least 1.5 meters. And even though you can see the water

0: Water here again, it's only 20 or 30 centimeters deep.
1: The lake is mainly fed by groundwater. When groundwater levels fall, the lake's water levels fall as well, and the effects are already being felt.
0: Our amphibian populations are collapsing. We used to have toads, newts, snakes. Most of them have disappeared, and maybe for good.
1: At the same time, new industrial projects are raising questions about how much water Brandenburg will have left in the future. Just a few kilometers from Kleiner Kolpiner See, Tesla has built its factory in the small town of Grünheide, in an area already facing groundwater stress. Tesla's Gigafactory has faced local opposition ever since it was first announced in 2019. Manu Heuer has been involved since the start.
0: Many projects, including new schools and kindergartens, were put on hold because there wasn't enough water.
1: Tesla's water use has been controversial for years. The company has been granted permission to use 1.4 million cubic meters of water annually. Tesla plans to significantly expand production at its Grünheide factory, with a target of producing up to 7,500 vehicles per week. As production expands, securing a reliable water supply for the site becomes increasingly important. According to Tesla's 2025 annual report, the company's water consumption has fallen significantly, thanks to its in-house recycling system. We asked Tesla for comment. By the time of publication, the company had not responded. For many locals, it's no longer just about how much water is used. It's about who takes responsibility and who's asked to cut back as water becomes more scarce.
2: Private water users are usually the first to face restrictions, simply because they're the easiest to limit. Industrial companies are rarely restricted because the economic consequences are much harder to assess.
1: Many of these major projects are seen as economically and strategically important. They create jobs, attract investment, and produce materials needed for the energy transition. That's what makes the conflict so difficult, because this kind of development needs water too. The arrival of Tesla has further increased demand for commercial and industrial land, according to Brandenburg's Economic Development Agency. Just 25 kilometers from Tesla, another major industrial project could soon take shape. Here in Fürstenwalde, a vast industrial and business park is planned, covering an area that would amount to more than a third of the city's entire built-up area. Which companies will eventually move in remains completely unknown. To make way for it, around 250 hectares of this forest right next to the River Spree could be cleared. A citizens' initiative is campaigning against the plans, warning they could have far-reaching consequences.
0: What we're most afraid of is climate change hitting this region even harder. That could happen if we keep sacrificing our only protection against drought and water shortages for the sake of industry.
1: The forest consists largely of pine monoculture. Even so, it plays an important role in the region's water balance. Forests store water, cool their surroundings, and help regulate the local water cycle. If this forest were cleared, rainwater could run off the surface much more quickly. The forest soil would also lose its natural filtering function. That's especially important because the River Spree is a key source of Berlin's drinking water. Anyone who clears forest in Brandenburg is generally required to compensate for the loss. But critics argue that a newly planted forest cannot replace a mature one that is already storing water, cooling the landscape, and filtering groundwater. The project remained largely unnoticed. It was only after citizens began campaigning against it that the plans came into the public eye.
0: There were just two or three council resolutions buried on an obscure municipal website. We had to dig them up and then make sense of them. Other than that, there was nothing.
1: For many residents, the project would be a reason to leave the place they call home.
2: If I knew this forest were going to disappear, if this industrial park were built here, I'd leave. This place just wouldn't be worth living in anymore.
1: Further south in Brandenburg, another major project is raising concerns. A large copper mine is planned near the town of Spremberg. Over the coming decades, copper is said to be extracted from depths of up to 1,200 meters. The raw material is essential for power grids, electric vehicles, and the transition to clean energy. But mining operations could put drinking water supplies at risk. Geotechnical engineer Michael Pfeiffer explains why.
2: You have to imagine that the layers of rock above the copper deposit aren't uniform. It's not like a neatly layered cake. They're fractured, with cracks and fissures running through them. Water can seep through those fractures all the way down to the mine.

0: mine. That mine water becomes heavily contaminated depending on the rock formations it passes through. Above all, it's highly saline and contains sulfur and various dissolved ions. Under no circumstances can water like that simply be discharged into a river such as the Spree.
1: The plan is to treat the water before it is discharged.
0: But the treatment plan proposed so far is nowhere near capable of doing what's actually required to clean the water to a standard where it could be safely discharged into the Spree.
1: The project could affect drinking water supplies all along the River Spree, even as far as Berlin. The consequences of prioritizing industry over drinking water can already be seen here in Spremberg. To enable lignite mining, groundwater levels were lowered. As a result, iron-rich soil layers were exposed to oxygen. When groundwater levels rise again, iron hydroxide forms, turning sections of the River Spree brown and affecting water quality to this day. For many people here in Spremberg, it's a warning from the past. They fear the planned copper mine could leave behind a new problem.
0: Open pit lignite mining dates back to the former East Germany. At the time, it was seen as the only viable way to generate electricity. People in this town and across the region have lived with the consequences ever since. Current estimates suggest that this legacy will continue to affect Spremberg until the end of this century.
1: Lignite mining in this region is set to end by 2038. Experts warn that during dry summers, the River Spree could then carry up to 75% less water, with far-reaching consequences for water resources all the way to Berlin. One reason is that once mining ends, the groundwater that has been pumped from the open pit mines into the Spree for decades will no longer be available. And additional water will be needed in the coming years to flood former open pit mines as part of their rehabilitation.
0: If copper mining is ultimately pursued for political reasons, then we need a long-term strategy to safeguard drinking water supplies. But that strategy shouldn't come after the damage is done. It has to be a prerequisite for approving copper mining here in Spremberg.
1: Whether from mining, industry, or climate change, pressure on Brandenburg's water is growing. The challenge is making better use of the water that's already there. Fortunately, solutions already exist. Hydrogeologist Irina Engelhardt and her team are researching how excess water from rainy and snowy winters can be stored underground as a reserve for dry periods.
2: There are areas with particularly suitable geological conditions where excess water can be recharged into the ground, either through infiltration basins or injection wells.
1: One of these sites is located in Hobrichtsfelde, Brandenburg. Through these basins, treated wastewater is deliberately allowed to seep into the ground. This helps replenish groundwater reserves and store water for periods of drought. The process is known as artificial groundwater recharge.
2: We're taking advantage of the natural filtration that happens underground. Microorganisms and clay particles help transform and purify the water as it moves through the subsurface, so that it can later be recovered in a very good quality.
1: Engelhardt and her team have already surveyed the entire Lower Spree region to identify where this approach could be implemented.
2: There are areas in Brandenburg, such as the region where Tesla is now located, where artificial groundwater recharge could meet almost the entire water demand of the local drinking water supplier.
1: But according to Engelhardt, Germany's strict Federal Water Act currently does not allow this method to be implemented on a large scale.
2: This method is especially suitable for non-potable water uses, whether in agriculture or industry, because it doesn't require the same quality as drinking water.
1: Still, the approach has its limits.
2: One limitation is that the water we want to recharge has to be available in the first place. That means we need rivers or other forms of surface water with sufficient flow to provide it.
1: The challenge isn't just how much water is available. It's also about having clear rules for who gets water and how much during periods of droughts, says Andreas Marx.
0: To put the urgency into perspective, the term drought isn't even defined in Germany's Federal Water Act.
1: What is being debated in Brandenburg today is part of a much larger global challenge. From Chile and Mexico to India, industries, agriculture, ecosystems, and communities are increasingly competing for a resource that is becoming ever more scarce: water.

0: health gap.
1: Aktuell ist sie wahrscheinlich.
2: Right now, a woman in Europe is twice as likely as a man to die from a heart attack.
0: Women and men need different medical treatments. Why then has gender-specific medicine still not become standard practice across Europe? No one-size-fits-all medicine.
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This is DW News, our top stories. Greek authorities say they have recovered the bodies of the pilots whose helicopter exploded and crashed after a mid-air collision with another helicopter during a firefighting mission. They were battling a wind-driven blaze west of Athens. The crew of the other helicopter managed to fly away safely. Several wildfires have broken out in Greece. A blaze in the Attica region has destroyed over 100 homes. Russian airstrikes on the Ukrainian city of Zaporizhia killed at least one and injured more than 30. Officials say two glide bombs exploded in the city. Four people were killed in other attacks in Ukraine. In Russia, Ukrainian drone strikes killed at least 8 people, according to regional officials. They also hit a warehouse belonging to Russia's largest online retailer, Wildberries, in the Samara region. At least 5 people were killed and dozens of others are still missing in Indonesia after a ferry caught fire in waters near the island of Java. The ferry was carrying an estimated 271 people when the blaze broke out. Navy and nearby commercial vessels were involved in the

0: rescue efforts.
1: The release of the Epstein files has been presented as a major transparency effort, opening millions of pages of court records, investigative documents, flight logs, and witness statements linked to convicted paedophile Jeffrey Epstein, and the years-long investigations into his crimes. Millions of documents were released to the public in several batches, but questions remain over how much material has yet to be disclosed. What has been released offers a deeper look into Epstein's world and the network of powerful figures, associates, and institutions connected to him. Some of the victims, I'm going to call them survivors, of his crimes have long called for greater transparency. But alongside those demands for disclosure came calls for caution. Survivors and their advocates wanted to ensure that anyone who wished to remain anonymous would be protected. While authorities said survivors' names and other identifying information had been redacted, concerns emerged that some released documents may still have contained information capable of identifying survivors or other private individuals. The Department of Justice warned that some sensitive personal information may have been released unintentionally. At the same time, public attention became fixated on the names appearing throughout the files. And it's important to stress that being mentioned in the Epstein files is not in itself evidence of wrongdoing. So just how much material has been released, what information may have remained or remains exposed, and when concerns were raised, were documents corrected, updated, or withdrawn? My colleagues, Julia Beyer and Lewis Sanders from DW's investigative unit, have spent months analysing these releases and trying to answer those questions. And they're here to discuss their findings with me. Welcome to you both. It's really great to have you here. So I'll start with you, Julia. As I've just mentioned, you spent months analysing these releases. So what was the single most surprising, shocking, or, you know, significant finding from your investigation?
2: So actually there were two things, but one that made us shaking our heads all the time was that there's up till today still information to identify survivors unredacted and accessible for the public in the DOJ's library accessible. So I'm talking about not only names, full names like first name and last name, email addresses, and even some images, so faces are still unredacted. And that was so surprising because throughout the last months, not also that the DOJ faced criticism about their failure of not following the law and redacting properly the survivors of sexual abuse, but also survivors themselves, they came out public also explaining how much impact it had being exposed. And then still we found from some of them their names still unredacted in the files. So I think that was like one special thing. We were like, that's incredible, such a big failure. And the other one I would like to mention is that we found out between the initial release when they released the large data set on the 30th of January, 6 months ago, and a couple of days later, we found out that 500,000 files were removed. And up till today, in our investigation, we could determine that only 60,000 were re-uploaded. So some of the files, because we had both data sets, we scraped our own a couple of days later, but also we had the original data set and we compared both of them. And we could see files, for example, from unredacted or when files were victim, survivors were not redacted, these files were completely removed, some were re-uploaded. So that was also an interesting aspect, like saying, yeah, we DOJ said we are transparent and we also promised to protect survivors and they call them victims, and they didn't.
1: Wow. Yeah, I mean, that's pretty shocking stuff what you're saying there. Was it? What about for you, Lewis? What was your kind of take? What was the most shocking, surprising, significant thing from your analysis?
3: I think, I agree with Julia on many of the things, especially seeing, you know, when we first started, we

0: didn't know what to expect going into this these files. We were still kind of figuring out what would be our angle, what would be our story. And as we got deeper into the files, we started noticing that the victim's personally identified information was effectively unredacted in places, despite the fact that this was supposed to be protected by law through the Transparency Act, but also the DOJ made promises too. So they were supposed to uphold that law. I think one of the other surprising aspects was the fact that, you know, I think there was a lot of newsrooms and investigative units that were using AI, LLMs to do the searches of content. And while we were almost tempted to do that, we decided that if we did that, we would end up possibly losing out on information along the process. And so we decided to go manually through the documents. We kind of distilled it into subsets of data and started going through them manually. And I mean, it's surprising. Of course, there's a warning on the DOJ website saying, hey, you know, there's graphic content here, but when you're looking through different documents, whether it be flight logs, bank statements, et cetera, then all of a sudden you come across a graphic survivor testimony. I mean, it, you know, it jars you.
1: Yeah. I mean, it's like a massive task that you both undertook. And I mean, from what you're saying, I think it's a pretty good moment actually to bring in actually one of the survivors' testimony in front of Congress. That was Danny Bensky. And we're going to just take a listen to it, and then we're going to pick back up afterwards, all right? So let's play that now.
2: In December, before the document release, our attorneys submitted 350 victims' names to the Department of Justice as victims' names to be redacted prior to the release. In that first release, I found my name in two places. In that next release in January, my name appeared again, but this time the redactions were so far worse. The files displayed not only my name, but my phone number, my former addresses, where I worked, and other identifying information. When my name appeared in the third file release, it became difficult to believe that this was not intentional. Despite my lawyer repeatedly contacting the DOJ, seeking protection, my information continued to be exposed. And it's not just my name, it's the identifying information. These documents contain disturbing yet incomplete accounts of my abuse. They were available not only for the entire world to see, but my child, my students, my friends, my employers, my colleagues, and my family. It was humiliating.
1: My immediate reaction is, how did this happen? I mean, how is this allowed to happen? And what are the consequences then? And how can those names be released, or sorry, retracted?
0: I mean, there's a lot of question marks there still. The US Department of Justice hasn't really been transparent about how all of these names ended up being released publicly. They haven't been transparent about how the redaction process took place. And so at the moment, it's unclear. They've only said, look, we admit that there was an error. They said this 3 days after the latest release on January 30th. They said a government lawyer basically said there was an error likely caused due to technical or human various factors involved. But it's one of those things, you know, once these names are out there, even if they go through, they start pulling down files, which is what they did, start further redacting them. Those names are out there. And the issue is, though, what we have seen also is that even despite the efforts by the DOJ to go through, revise its redaction process, flag cases, and deal with them, victims' names are still out there, even today.
1: Yeah.
0: And so this is a major issue. Now, what's the outlook forward? So there are lawmakers that have recently introduced a new bill called the Epstein Transparency Act 2. Which would effectively allow basically US state attorneys and victims to take the DOJ to court for the failures in the redaction process. I mean, this, like she just said, I mean, this is irrevocable damage that will carry on for the rest of her life. Friends, colleagues, people she doesn't know, random people on the internet, all now know the things that she went to and what she testified.
1: And Danny Bensky's gone public, essentially. So there are other people who have decided to just sort of stay quiet and just sort of, even though their names, information is out there, right? You also went through audio files as well, right? Tell us about what you found there.
3: We collaborated with the Fraunhofer Institute.
1: Okay.
3: It's called IDMT, Digital Media Technology. And they have a group that's specialized on detecting audio authenticity, manipulation, and speech synthesis detection. Mm. And they we shared with them over 150 audio files, and they were able, with their state-of-art technology, to analyze and to find out, are they actually modified audios in there, where their original audios, the same like with documents, like original audios and then later altered audios, and where the audios were the same microphone setup was being used, right?
1: Right.
3: That's part of their technology. And they found out that the redaction was inconsistent in a lot of files, audio files, which confirmed our analysis with the documents as well and images. And meaning of what means inconsistent of redaction was, on one side, the style of redaction. So sometimes there were parts beeped and sometimes used a different sound. And then we found, which is incredible, in the same data set, like published at the same moment, and also still today, both audio files, it's the same audio file, but in one, you can clearly hear it's an alleged witness that's saying, I have information regarding the Epstein investigation. And the person is saying his full name and his phone number, and it's unredacted, still public, and the same audio file exists, but his full name is beeped and his phone number as well.
1: It's pretty shocking that, like, alleged witnesses' information. I'm really flabbergasted by a lot of what you're telling me today. I mean, this has been a months-long process for both of you, right? Sounds like a lot of work. Sounds like it's pretty grueling. Lewis, can you tell us just a little bit about that process, how that has been for you?
0: I mean, in many ways, when you're dealing with content of child sexual abuse, it's difficult. I mean, it impacts you. It, as you kind of, we went through a lot of files, we're going through a lot of different things, and it can start warping a bit your sense or your perception of reality. You know, when you see this whole entire network that effectively enabled this person and their Epstein and their associates to do what they did, you realize how extensive it was, how many players were involved. That takes its toll on you. And one of the things that, as we were going through it, Julia and I, we always made sure to kind of check in with each other. How are you doing today? Try to take breaks, also kind of separate the space that you have or time that you have when you're going through the files, because you never know when something like that was gonna come up, right? And that was really important for us to check in with each other, just see where we're at. How are you doing today? Mm. Did you end up reading something? You want to talk about it? And that was huge. I think that really helped us get through a lot of the work.
3: Yeah, totally.
1: Yeah. And now just tell us, if we want to read more or learn more about your work, where can we find it?
3: Our report, you can find this on Instagram and TikTok.
1: Yeah.
3: And we also publish on dw.com an online article, which is, the online article is focusing and explaining more how we did it, how we obtained the data, how did we verify it. That's a little bit more behind the scenes.
1: Okay.
3: And then you can also follow us on our social media accounts and
1: right.
3: get information.
1: Yeah. Great. Well, it'll be, I'm going to read it for sure. I'll make sure to keep a close eye on this story. I don't feel like this is going to be the last time, unfortunately, that we're going to be speaking about this. But really great to have both of you here, Julia Beyer and Lewis Sanders from DW's investigative team. Thank you so much for joining us here in Berlin. And don't forget that if you want to learn more about their work, you can, of course, find it on the DW website, dw.com, and, of course, on social media, too. I'm Pablo Folilias here in Berlin for me and the team. Thanks for watching, and I'll see you again soon.

Medicine is still largely focused on the male body, with sometimes devastating consequences for women. Right now, a woman in Europe is twice as likely as

0: as a man to die from a heart attack.
1: While many men put off going to the doctors.
2: Going to the doctor, they're viewing this as a weakness.
1: But attitudes are changing. To save lives, medicine needs to recognize the differences between women and men. Morning rounds in the cardiology ward at Frankfurt University Hospital.
3: Hello, Ms. Novak. We met in the ICU.
1: Yesterday, Sigrid Novak had a heart attack. Her husband called an ambulance. Now she's at Frankfurt University Hospital's cardiovascular center.
4: I was putting laundry in the washing machine, and when I stood up, everything started going black.
3: Was there chest pressure?
4: A burning feeling here and here, but mainly in my back.
3: That's not a typical symptom. We often think of a heart attack as chest pain that continues into the arm, but women's symptoms are often misread. When the ambulance arrived, they suspected a tear in your aorta, not a heart attack.
4: He ordered a CAT scan.
3: Then we put in a bypass and saw you had had a heart attack.
1: At Frankfurt University Hospital, specialists recognized Sigrid Novak's heart attack. But many women aren't so fortunate. Women often don't realize they're having a heart attack. And neither do their doctors.
3: We'll do an ultrasound to make sure that the heart attack didn't cause lasting damage.
1: Sigrid Novak is starting cardiac rehabilitation and should recover soon. She's receiving specialized care because cardiologist Lena Zegers knows the different ways heart attack often present in women and men. She wants to ensure that women receive the same standard of care. That's the goal of Germany's first university-based women's heart center.
5: Our priority is equal care for women and men. In the ER, women should receive the same ECGs, medications, and quality of care. Unfortunately, that's still not the reality in Europe.
1: The United States is further ahead in this field, says Lena Zegers. During her time at Harvard Medical School, she learned about what's known as the gender health gap. Now she's putting that knowledge into practice in Frankfurt. The Women's Heart Center in Frankfurt has a dedicated outpatient clinic offering care tailored to women. Alongside educating women about heart attacks and their unique risk factors, the center conducts research and offers lectures on gender medicine. Lena Zegers teaches those courses herself.
5: Welcome to our lecture on gender medicine in cardiology.
1: The lectures cover gender-specific approaches to diagnosis and treatment. Lena Zegers begins by challenging some long-held assumptions.
5: When I was a med student, the image of a heart patient was an older man with a cigarette. You carry those images with you when you're treating patients. That's why gender medicine is so important and why we need to start learning about it as early as possible.
1: It's knowledge that can save lives. Take heart attacks, for example. Men typically experience these classic warning signs: chest pain, tightness, and shortness of breath. Women, by contrast, often experience chest pain as just one symptom among many. The pain often spreads into the arm, neck, back, or abdomen, making chest pain much less prominent. Women are also more likely to experience extreme fatigue, nausea, and vomiting. When they seek medical care, a lack of awareness and outdated assumptions can put their lives at risk.
5: We know that women are significantly less likely to receive CPR. Researchers asked, why is that? The most common answer was fear of being accused of sexual harassment. The second was the assumption the woman was faking it. And the third was a fear of injuring something in the chest, because that's where the breasts are.
1: The consequences can be deadly.

0: Women have fewer heart attacks than men, but they're more than twice as likely to die from one. Gender medicine still isn't a compulsory part of medical training in Germany. Lena Segers hopes more universities will follow Frankfurt's lead. Angelina Berger may seem calm on the outside, but inside her thoughts never stop racing. She has ADHD, attention deficit hyperactivity disorder.
1: When I need peace and quiet, it's like there's a fairground inside my head. And when I need to concentrate, sometimes nothing works. I can't control it.
0: Angelina Berger lives in Cologne. Her mission is to raise awareness about how ADHD presents in women. She's convinced it would lead to fairer treatment. That's why she shares her everyday life on social media.
1: I thought I'd go for a walk in the park today, but it's freezing, and once again I've managed to leave my gloves somewhere.
0: Being so open about her struggles takes courage.
1: Your daughter is quiet, shy, dreamy, diligent, and well-behaved. That's normal in girls. I just had my stuff with me, and now I have no idea where it is.
0: She now has more than 150,000 followers.
1: When I started sharing my story, I thought, if this is what it was like for me, how many other people have spent their whole lives wondering what's wrong with me and are now looking for an answer?
0: Angelina wasn't diagnosed until she was an adult. One reason may be that ADHD is still widely seen as a condition that mainly affects boys. For decades, the typical child with ADHD had been portrayed as a restless boy who can't sit still, who's loud, impulsive, and wild. In girls, hyperactivity often looks different. They're less likely to be physically restless. Instead, they often experience inner restlessness. Some talk excessively, but because they rarely disrupt others, they're often seen simply as daydreamers or absent-minded. In Germany, boys are diagnosed with ADHD almost three times as often as girls. Angelina doesn't believe that's a coincidence.
1: To me, it's connected to misogyny in medicine. And not just in the last 5 or 10 years, but for centuries. Women haven't been taken seriously. When it comes to ADHD, we're still seeing it through a very male lens.
0: Angelina's goal is to bring ADHD in women out of the shadows. Her family doctor, Yvonne Knabe, agrees.
2: How are you?
1: Pretty well, actually.
0: Women learn to hide their symptoms, and when they finally seek a diagnosis, they're often met with disbelief.
1: People say, but you finished university, you're raising two children, you have a happy marriage. Why are you here looking for a diagnosis? It's so hard to let that mask drop. You need people who can peel back all those layers and see what's underneath.
0: Yvonne Knabe is now helping other women, like Angelina, get the support they need.
3: I was the one who suggested she get assessed. At the time, I wasn't diagnosing ADHD myself. But more and more people were saying, I'd like an appointment. I think I might have ADHD. Eventually, I thought, I should get some additional training on the subject. My goal is to help every patient find the approach that works best for them.
0: Yvonne Knabe can now diagnose ADHD herself. But there still aren't enough qualified doctors to do that in Germany.
3: That's really good. 115 over 80.
0: For Angelina Berger, finally receiving an ADHD diagnosis came as an enormous relief.
1: I wanted to hug the whole world and shout it from the rooftops. I finally understood what's going on with me. I want to help and get that message out into the world.
4: He's too eager. He's going to jump into that water.
5: Here, Freddy.
0: When Barbara Panev takes her dachshund Friedrich for a walk, she likes to have her husband with her. For the past 2 years, she's been suffering sudden attacks of chest pain, shortness of breath, nausea, and a racing heart.
4: It feels like I'm breathing differently, that my heart is beating differently. It completely takes over my body and leaves me with this overwhelming, crushing feeling. It's terrifying.
0: When Barbara went to the hospital, her symptoms suggested a heart attack, even though she was only 34. But the tests showed no blocked arteries. Barbara was discharged without any explanation for what was causing her symptoms. Even so, she was prescribed 3 powerful heart medications, which she still takes today. For the young mother, it felt like her life had changed forever.
4: As a woman, you're often not taken all that seriously. You get the feeling that people assume it's all in your head, instead of considering that there might actually be a serious physical cause.
0: Barbara learned about the Women's Heart Center online. By looking for heart conditions that are more common in women, cardiologist Lena Zegers hopes to solve the mystery.
3: Hello, good morning. Come in.
0: To learn more about Barbara's heart, Lena Zegers recommended a cardiac catheterization. Women are still far less likely than men to undergo this procedure.
3: Unfortunately, this specific test isn't done very often. We've only just begun to understand its usefulness in recent years. That's a major problem, and why I believe Germany needs dedicated women's heart centers.
0: The goal is for women to be offered these examinations just as routinely as men. But Barbara Panev is nervous.
4: Are there risks involved?
3: The procedure can sometimes trigger an irregular heartbeat, but you'll be monitored the entire time, so there's no need to worry.
0: During the procedure, doctors will deliberately trigger a spasm in Barbara's heart, just like the ones she sometimes experiences.
4: I'm afraid of the spasm because it was such an awful experience. But I'm going to think carefully about the catheter procedure. I want some time to think it over.
0: Barbara Panev is torn between wanting answers and fearing the test that could provide them. Meanwhile, in Mainz, ADHD advocate Angelina Berger is on tour. Her husband and tour manager Jonas travels with her. The show doesn't start for another 5 hours. It's raining outside. Because there's so little to do, Angelina's thoughts begin to race.
1: If I had a screwdriver right now, I'd adjust these doors so they're level. It drives me crazy. Just like the cameraman's socks, the bright color keeps drawing my attention.
0: In just a few minutes, she'll be on stage. Her live show is helping audiences across Germany better understand ADHD. But at the very last minute, things get hectic. She realizes that something went wrong at her last performance.
1: Yesterday I suddenly realized that 2 of my slides were missing. I had to improvise. I must have deleted them by accident. One of the core symptoms of ADHD is impulsivity, which is usually viewed as a negative thing. But for me, it's also a source of strength and creativity and my ability to adapt.
0: And tonight, she'll put it on display once again.
1: Welcome, everyone. Every time I have to stop and think, what city am I in again?
0: Angelina uses humor to raise awareness. But there's a serious message. No one with ADHD should feel weird or wrong, regardless of their gender.
1: This is something we need to change. It affects us. And if we don't fix it, who will?
0: Her mostly female audience

0: audience embraces this new perspective. For many, it's the first time they've truly felt seen.
1: Maybe we are a little weird, but there are an awful lot of us, and it's about time the world got used to us. Thank you.
0: Some people in Germany dismiss the increase in diagnoses among women as a trend. Angelina believes that ADHD in women has always existed and is now finally being recognized. And it's not only women who face gender-related health issues. Men have their own health-related blind spots as well. Enda Georgen sees this every day in rural Ireland. He looks after the health and well-being of farmers.
2: They won't ask for help because they think that it may be a sign of weakness. So they're very proud people. Farmers, especially male farmers.
0: In the sparsely populated Northwest, the agricultural advisor spends his days traveling from farm to farm. Irish studies show that many farmers keep health problems to themselves. They often don't see a doctor until it's too late. Advisors like Enda are trying to change that.
2: How are you doing, Tommy? How is things with you? Fair play to you, dude.
0: Today, he's visiting sheep and cattle farmer Thomas Flynn.
2: Did you find cattle here, haven't you?
3: Yeah, I'm going to feed some of them here now. Come and have a look at them.
2: Right.
0: Irish farmers have a reputation for putting work and the welfare of their animals before their own health. Advisors like Enda Georgen are among the few people outside the family they see regularly. Years of trust have helped him spot warning signs before they become emergencies. But first, they talk cattle.
2: They're content.
3: Content, yeah. So they're around 750 kilos now at this stage.
2: Yeah.
3: So they should be well fit and they're well finished.
0: Enda listens carefully for what's left unsaid. When necessary, he encourages farmers to see a doctor.
2: When you have them there, talk to them about the issues, talk to them about maybe what is affecting them, maybe about what's going on in his life, and get him to open up to you over maybe a cup of tea.
0: Courses like these are part of Ireland's National Men's Health Action Plan. Rather than creating entirely new services, the programme adapts existing healthcare to better reach men. It focuses on risk factors such as smoking, alcohol use and obesity, often targeting specific professions or groups. Public awareness campaigns and school initiatives are also part of the strategy. The approach appears to be paying off. Life expectancy among Irish men is well above the EU average. Enda works with nearly 300 farmers, like Vincent Egu. And as always, he starts with the same simple question.
2: How are things with you, Vinny? Everything all right? Everything going well?
4: Going good, yeah.
2: That's good.
4: Good to be out and about and talking to people and, yeah.
0: But Enda doesn't just leave it at that.
2: Is it a lonely place to be by times?
4: It can be, it can be. It gets easier this time of year when cattle get out and during the winter it can be long. Yeah.
0: At 35, Vincent is determined to do things differently from his father's generation.
2: Great.
4: Yeah, with food, I need a triple.
0: Too many of those men put their own health last.
5: Yeah, I'd have seen a few cases, of farmers dying with cancer, actually, and wouldn't have gone and with symptoms that other people that have gone straight away with and left it there lingering, thinking it would go away. Yeah.
0: What happened to them?
5: Buried, dead,
0: Health advisors like Enda Georgen are working to prevent tragedies like these. They're not doctors, but they are trained to recognize warning signs and persuade farmers to seek medical help before it's too late. Last year, for example, Enda convinced a farmer to finally have his blood pressure checked.
2: I was sort of joking, half encouraging him, but I was serious going to get it done. And when he went to the doctor, within 2 days, he had a stent in place where he had a 90% blockage in one of his arteries.
0: That may well have saved his life. But many men here are still taught that strength means staying silent,

0: even when they're struggling. Construction sites are still seen as places for real men. But beneath that tough exterior, nearly 1 in 8 male construction workers in Ireland suffers from depression.
1: A lot of my friends, like, they've gone through it and they're maybe still going through it.
2: It was a friend of mine, yeah.
3: I had a cousin that committed suicide.
2: No one could pick up those signs.
0: At just 24, Ben Hennessy has most of his working life ahead of him. But he's already had enough of the macho culture on construction sites.
1: I feel under immense pressure, I feel under stress, and sometimes I go home after a long day's work and all I can do is go into bed. And sometimes I wonder, I have to get up in the morning, I don't really feel like I want to.
0: Many construction workers here feel the same way. That's why Ireland's National Centre for Men's Health and Jack Sweeney have developed a mental health program for the industry. Its goal is to help prevent depression and suicide. The program encourages construction workers to rethink what strength and masculinity really mean.
4: So we tried to do is flip the script on, it's actually more manly, if you want to put it, or tougher to open up about these things and be vulnerable than it is to just close down and hide away from addressing issues.
0: Today's session is led by Finian Murray, one of Ireland's leading experts on men's health. He's showing the construction workers how to talk more openly about their worries and struggles. Ben Hennessy is also here. Some stark facts help drive the message home.
5: It's 6 times more likely to die by suicide than in a workplace accident.
0: Construction workers aren't the only ones at risk. Across Ireland, men are almost 4 times more likely than women to die by suicide. In Germany, the rate is about 3 times higher for men than women. The workshop teaches participants how to recognize the early warning signs of suicidal thoughts and depression. In men, those signs often look different from what most people expect. People usually associate depression with sadness, exhaustion, and withdrawal. But in men, especially in the early stages, it can look very different. Some throw themselves into work. Others become obsessive about exercise. Many become irritable or aggressive. Some turn to alcohol or drugs. Learning to recognize those signs and having the courage to act when it matters most is one of the program's key messages.
6: Not being afraid of something.
7: Not at all. It's been being
6: that serious.
0: It's still a pilot project, but Jack Sweeney hopes mental health programs will soon become a part of everyday life on construction sites.
4: I want to roll it out as wide as possible for the construction workers, because they're at the most risk in Ireland at the moment, and then adapt it and implement it to other male-dominated industries, and hopefully that framework will do wonders on Ireland.
0: Ireland is showing how men can build a healthier relationship with themselves so they can lead healthier and better lives, both physically and mentally. It wasn't easy, but Barbara Panev has come to Frankfurt for the cardiac catheter procedure. She finally wants to know what's causing her symptoms.
8: I'm incredibly nervous and really scared.
0: Perhaps that's because Barbara is a nurse herself and knows just how much can go wrong. But she no longer wants to keep taking medication without a clear diagnosis.
8: Okay, see you later.
9: See you later.
0: Lena Zegers wants to give her some answers.
10: Doctors often try different medications and think, well, hopefully something will work, without getting to the bottom of the problem. That places a burden on patients and our healthcare system. And it's

0: It's not how we should be practicing medicine today.
1: Durchführen soll.
2: Hallo.
3: Lena Seger suspects Barbara may have coronary microvascular dysfunction. In this condition, the tiny blood vessels supplying the heart don't function properly. It's a disorder that affects women far more often than men. Together with her colleague, she's about to find out whether that's the cause.
4: Right, 5001. Let's move the wire forward.
3: A fine wire is threaded into Barbara's blood vessels. Is blood flowing normally through the tiny vessels near her heart?
4: Very delicate blood vessels. Everything looks completely normal.
3: So far, so good. Barbara is under a local anesthetic and is awake throughout the procedure. Now she's given a drug designed to provoke a coronary spasm. The first dose.
4: So you don't feel anything in your chest? That's a very good sign. No reaction. Let's move on to the next dose.
3: Two more doses follow. Still nothing. It's a huge relief. Barbara's heart responds completely normally and appears healthy.
4: Okay, we're done.
3: Barbara's chest pain isn't coming from her heart. Additional tests could reveal another cause, but the most important news is good.
0: Your test results were completely normal. That's wonderful news. Based on what we found today, we wouldn't recommend continuing the medications. These drugs can have side effects, and they were prescribed a couple of years ago without a proper diagnosis.
3: For 2 years, Barbara took 3 powerful heart medications every day. She's relieved that chapter is finally over.
5: I'm really happy about it. I was taking more heart medication than my own grandparents. I'm so grateful I can stop.
3: In Frankfurt, Barbara Panev's heart has finally been properly examined. She's now a step closer to finding the cause of her symptoms. Her story shows why medicine must account for differences between women and men and treat every patient on an individual basis.

0: solar revolution is underway. In Danto, girls are the bold inventors. Their new solar-powered devices are transforming village life.
1: Now, more water reaches our fields. My daughter and six others are working on this and doing a great job.
0: What sparked this change? And is Danto a model the rest of us can follow? Eco India. In 15 minutes.
2: Every week under the shade of the baobab.
3: There is a heated debate.
4: Change our traditionality.
5: They must be diverted in the parliament.
6: An obvious case of repossession.
2: But this isn't just talk.
3: This is where important questions are asked.
2: And answered.
3: You are responsible to tell me that.
2: I am Mimi Mefonewu.
3: And I'm George Okachi.
2: And this is the Baobab. No spins, no filters, just the facts.
0: In 45 minutes. 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
11: Culiacán, Mexico. We've managed to get rare access to speak with members of the Sinaloa cartel.
12: A los que se negaban por principios a matar a mujeres o niños. Ok, perfecto. Aquí están tus principios. Bam, bam.
11: For more than 2 years, two factions of the Sinaloa cartel have been at war with each other, locked in a fight for dominance. They tell us how they helped the state governor win an election by intimidating his rivals.
13: Cuando estaba toda cañonada con todas las armas sobre mi cuerpo, ahí yo dije, pues, me van a matar.
11: Residents are caught between the front lines.
14: Estamos en el infierno, sinceramente. Salimos, pero no sabemos si vamos a regresar a casa.
11: Those who have had relatives killed feel betrayed by the people who were supposed to protect them.

0: We're on our way to the scene of a reported killing.
1: We just learned that this was a targeted assassination. This is what it seems like. Apparently it was a hospital worker on lunch break when armed men approached him here on the street and executed him on the spot.
0: Grief and disbelief among friends and family.
2: Jodido estamos todos. No puede salir la gente porque han matado mucha gente inocente.
0: We get another call, an incident in a different part of town.
3: Hola, buenos días. A shootout happened here just a few minutes ago, and we can still see the bullet casings on the ground. Now they're cordoning off the area, but this is a residential home, and it was apparently... Yes, okay, yeah, we're leaving. So this was apparently an attempted assassination on someone who's been living here.
0: The army arrives to secure the scene in case of a revenge attack.
3: Sí, eso pasa un montón, como aquí.
4: Ah, sí, casi cada día.
3: Ahora es más peligroso que antes por la guerra.
4: Sí, mucho más.
0: He hesitates. Just as I leave, he says.
5: Es peligroso hablar aquí.
0: A phrase we'll be hearing more often. The war between the two factions of the Sinaloa cartel erupted in 2024 after the sons of drug kingpin El Chapo, called Chapitos, helped facilitate the arrest of Ismael El Mayo Zambada, leader of the rival Mayos. Since then, the Chapitos and the Mayos have been fighting each other. Thousands have been killed. Disappearances have surged. In April this year, the U.S. Justice Department accused the governor of the state of Sinaloa, Ruben Rocha Moya, along with 9 other former and current government officials, of drug trafficking and aiding the cartel in exchange for bribes. It says Governor Rocha Moya promised to protect the Chapitos as they distributed massive quantities of drugs to the U.S. In exchange, the Chapitos allegedly helped him get elected by kidnapping and intimidating his rivals. Around 100 politicians and activists were kidnapped shortly before the governor's election. One of them was Congresswoman Paola Garate.
6: Y luego me encañonan toda, con la cabeza hacia abajo, el pelo hacia el frente, que al parecer traían algún dispositivo que habían activado. Entonces podíamos volar todos ahí. 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
7: Tengo miedo.
0: They told her that if Rocha Moya's party didn't win the election, they would all die.
6: En Sinaloa habíamos 3 voces opositoras, 3 voces. Uno ya está asesinado, otro está en, como en terapia intermedia porque tuvo un atentado y otra aquí la tienes enfrente.
0: The next day, we meet Paola and her armed bodyguards again. She tells me that just days ago, she found a funeral wreath on her doorstep, a well-known death threat used by the cartel.
6: Pues imagínate, familia Gárate Valenzuela, mis 2 apellidos. 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
0: She's now moving from house to house, but she says she won't be silenced.
6: No me puedo resignar a no estar haciendo algo. Y si eso cuesta la vida,

0: But Alma says authorities were slow to investigate. She fears he won't receive the maximum sentence because of his connections and wealth.
1: Rocha como gobernador, y era su deber cuidarnos.

0: a lot of criticism for refusing to extradite her fellow party member Roger Moya to the US. She said there wasn't enough evidence against him. While Roger has temporarily stepped down as governor, observers say he remains in control behind the scenes. We contacted the Mexican president's office, the Sinaloa state government, and the security forces named in this report for comment, but did not receive a response. Journalist Ismael Bojorquez believes that Sheinbaum's decision not to hand over Rocha is a strategic calculation.
1: No solamente Rocha estaría siendo acusado de, o investigado por los Estados Unidos. 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
0: In Sinaloa, people live with the consequences of a war they didn't choose. A war enabled by the failure of institutions. And where the line between criminal power and official authority grows increasingly blurred.
2: A tiny solar revolution is underway. In Danto, girls are the bold inventors. Their new solar-powered devices are transforming village life.
3: Now, more water reaches our fields. My daughter and six others are working on this and doing a great job.
2: What sparked this change? And is Danto a model the rest of us can follow?
4: Eco India. Next.
5: Every week, under the shade of the baobab,
6: there is a heated debate.
7: Change our traditionality.
8: They must be diverted in the parliament.
9: An obvious case of repossession.
5: But this isn't just talk.
6: This is where important questions are asked
5: and answered.
6: You are responsible to tell me that.
5: I am Mimi Mefoneu.
10: And I'm Jojo Kachi.
5: And this is the Baobab. No spins, no filters, just the facts.
2: In 30 minutes.

0: This is DW News, our top stories. Greek authorities say they have recovered the bodies of the pilots whose helicopter exploded and crashed after a mid-air collision with another helicopter during a firefighting mission. They were battling a wind-driven blaze west of Athens. The crew of the other helicopter managed to fly away safely. Several wildfires have broken out in Greece. A blaze in the Attica region has destroyed over 100 homes. Russian airstrikes on the Ukrainian city of Zaporizhia killed at least one and injured more than 30. Officials say two glide bombs exploded in the city. Four people were killed in other attacks in Ukraine. In Russia, Ukrainian drone strikes killed at least 8 people, according to regional officials. They also hit a warehouse belonging to Russia's largest online retailer, Wildberries, in the Samara region. At least 5 people were killed and dozens of others are still missing in Indonesia after a ferry caught fire in waters near the island of Java. The ferry was carrying an estimated 271 people when the blaze broke out. Navy and nearby commercial vessels were involved in the rescue efforts.
1: A riddle. What power source shows up every day, belongs to no one, and is never late? The sun. India is the third largest producer of solar power in the world, with capacity growing faster than ever, opening new opportunities and challenges.
2: A lawnmower that runs without gasoline or a lengthy power cord. A machine that dries leaves faster than the

sun and without contaminants. And a solar-powered pump designed to pull garbage from the village pond back to the water's edge for collection. All inventions created by high school students. How is that possible? We are at the Plus 2 High School in Dantu, a village in the Bokaro district of Jharkhand. Their teacher, Animesh Chandra, is key to their success. He's passionate about green technology. If we have a 3.7-volt battery, it won't be fully charged. It needs to be around 4.1 to 4.2 volts. Like many villages, Dantu is often hit by power cuts. On some days, residents can be without power for 5 to 6 hours. The children in the villages studying in government schools suffer the most. They can't charge their mobile phones to attend classes. And sometimes when it rains, there's no power for 2 to 3 days. A few years ago, when things in the world changed suddenly, life became even harder for students at the high school. More than ever, they were dependent on electricity. Electricity that wasn't reliably available. There were two problems for the students. Because of power cuts, they couldn't charge their mobile phones and they couldn't recharge their data. So I thought, since green skills were already part of my curriculum, why not try and teach students to tackle these problems? That catalyst was the coronavirus pandemic, when students suddenly had to do classes from home. It marked the start of the school's vocational training program. Since then, lessons on acquiring practical skills have been a fixed part of the curriculum. Included are lessons on electronics, hardware, and renewable technology. As you can see, we have kept moringa leaves out here to dry. The difference between drying moringa leaves in the solar dryer and drying them outdoors is that the ones that we have outdoors are dusty. But these ones that are drying in the solar dryer stay clean. But why are there power shortages here in the first place? The village of Dantu is actually located in Koilanchal, the coal mining belt. This state is home to the country's largest coal reserves, about one-third of the total. So Jharkhand is crucial to India's energy security. We spoke to the director of the Jharkhand Renewable Energy Development Agency. He told us Jharkhand has around 1,700 villages without electricity. There might be power lines in some cases, but they still don't get enough electricity to cover their needs. What began a few years ago in the school's classrooms has grown into a small solar movement in Dantu. Today, it's commonplace for students to install solar-powered equipment. They may develop power banks, emergency lighting, or useful tools to make their village more beautiful, like the solar-powered pond cleaner. When we take it to the ponds, we put it into operation. The idea is that the waste moves from here to here, so we can remove it more easily. It helps draw all the waste towards it for collection. Sonali's family is also benefiting from her new skills. She installed the electronics in her parents' new home. And they're saving money too. And she even earns a little extra doing small repairs for the neighbors. Sonali's father is proud of her achievements. Even if it's just 5 rupees that we would have spent on a repairman, that money is now saved. When a bulb stops working at home, she fixes it. So I save on the repairs. The whole village has changed over the past few years. Thanks to the solar lighting, the small shops on the market can continue selling even after dark. The solar lights were provided by Aparna Kumari and her friends. After they finished school, they used the skills they had acquired to start their own business.

0: In rural villages, girls are usually told that they can't do technical jobs because they're not suited to it. But we've shown that we can indeed work in the technical field. We can earn money from it and become independent. A number of women in the village now also work as solar technicians. They were trained by Aparna and current students at the school. Pramila Devi, for example, a mother of two, is now earning her own income. My family didn't say anything, but other women in the neighborhood said it was men's work. They asked us why us ladies were going out and doing this. There's no need, they said. Stay home and do farming or housework. Now, when they see what we are doing, they say, yes, we have achieved something. Life has also changed for Kumud Devi. As a farmer, she used to be heavily dependent on the weather. Without rain, watering her crops was back-breaking work. But that's changed after her daughter was also trained at the school. There were so many problems with water until we installed a solar pump. Now, more water reaches our fields. My daughter and six others are working on this and doing a great job. Now we no longer have the same problems. But it's still too early to talk of a solar revolution in the village, despite the many solar-powered inventions and lighting in the evenings. The local government is only just beginning to switch to solar energy.
1: Rooftop.
0: In schools, we asked for solar panels on the rooftops so that the problem of power cuts can be resolved. Our village has started a primary health center for delivering babies. There as well, we are planning to use rooftop solar panels so there are no disruptions. Aparna dreams of Dantu becoming a model solar village. India aims to reach net zero greenhouse gas emissions by 2070. That means any emissions produced have to be offset. But it's better not to produce them in the first place. That's why the Indian government is encouraging people to invest more in solar. For instance, if you change from a 1 kilowatt to a 3 kilowatt system, the government will give you a 30% subsidy. Or if someone wants to start a business, there are funding opportunities for startups so that through renewable energy and green skills, people can move towards green jobs. Most of the students who've completed Animesh's technical training program are girls. Out of 700 students, 80% in fact. Can Dantu serve as a model for other villages? Absolutely. Although not every village has a technical teacher as dedicated as Animesh Chandra.
2: Every year, almost 26 million babies are born in India, and almost 500,000 lose their lives within their first month. For many, a simple incubator could save their lives. But the real challenge is not just having one, it is reliable electricity to keep them running.
3: Little Najma was born 3 months premature. She owes her life to this incubator. It creates a microclimate in which humidity and temperature are regulated. Her body has everything it needs to grow, just like in the womb. The fact that incubators function non-stop at this hospital in the town of Fumbu is not a given. Here in Cameroon, power outages are common.
4: Before we got these hybrid incubators, we used imported ones. But they were too sensitive to power cuts.
3: The incubators are built locally in Cameroon. They can run on solar-powered batteries and mains electricity. The idea came from entrepreneur Sergei Jiju. He witnessed firsthand how a mother lost five babies because of a power outage. The tragedy spurred him into action.
5: We

0: knew that for a viable solution for us here, we needed to use renewable energy, which is cheap and reliable. So we opted for solar power and built a hybrid incubator that can function fully, even in remote areas or places with no reliable power supply, thus saving lives.
1: The locally made incubators are also creating long-term jobs. Production of the Moao incubators started in Yaoundé 2 years ago. The models have proven effective, and more than 200 have sold so far. They're also boosting the use of solar power. The hospital in Fumbu, for example, now operates 3 wards with solar power, one of which is the maternity ward. The incubators were financed by an NGO. They cost the equivalent of around 4,500 euros. That's a lot of money, but nothing compared to the many lives that have been saved. Najma is also coming on well. She's already breastfeeding. A huge relief for her mother.
0: When I see my child so healthy and how she's developed so wonderfully compared to the first day I saw her, I'm really proud. It's a big change.
1: And what better reward for the nurses and the incubator's inventors, too?
2: These floating solar panels capture sunlight from 2 sides. They soak up light from morning to evening, so power isn't just a noontime spike. They set off lots on Aquarii Lake and generates 2,000 megawatt hours of electricity per year, according to the manufacturer. That's enough to cover around 2/3 of the electricity needs of this nearby gravel plant. Water keeps the panels cooler, so they work better. And because they float, they don't take land from farmers. But floating solar panels are usually more expensive than ground-mounted ones, and most are installed on freshwater lakes or reservoirs because salt water accelerates corrosion and material wear. So there are some downsides, but this is just one example of how to tweak solar to fit a crowded warming world.
3: Sip it or drive it. This sugarcane juice can do both. Put it through a distillery and it turns into ethanol, which is a biofuel. Works like regular petrol, but pollutes way less. The government has been pushing for it. Right now, ethanol blends of 10 to 20% are already at the pumps. But most Indian cars aren't fully ethanol compatible. Some drivers worry about engine damage. And for sugarcane farmers, there are challenges too. Is ethanol truly green? In practice, it's complicated.
4: This tiring war gives me constant pains in my back, in my entire body. I have severe headaches too. It's very difficult to do this job. It's not a good job, is it? But I don't have a choice. I have to make money.
5: Archana works on sugarcane fields in the Bid district of Maharashtra. She travels 200 kilometers from her home village each season to come here, to one of India's most drought-stricken areas. Rainfall has been declining for years. Yet over the past decade, sugarcane cultivation has increased from 180,000 hectares to 300,000. The crop is not just used to make sugar. Cane from these fields is now used to produce ethanol under India's biofuel push. It has already expanded its biofuel production to more than 11 billion litres in 2025. That's around 3% of India's total oil import. So there is rising demand for sugarcane, which is one of the most water-intensive crops. To keep their fields alive, farmers are drilling deeper and deeper into the earth. For many, the crop remains their only steady income. For farmers like Anil, growing sugarcane is no longer a choice, it's survival.
4: Water is scarce everywhere, and we have no option but to grow sugarcane. You will never lose money by cultivating it. With other crops, it's difficult. That's a reason more and more people are turning towards sugarcane.
5: Anil's family has grown sugarcane here for more than 5 decades. Last year, heavy floods damaged much of his crop. Yet today, sugarcane still covers all 4 acres of his land, even as the weather grows more unpredictable. Now Anil has to drill deeper bore wells year after year to be able to keep farming. Without groundwater, the fields would not survive.
4: Life of a farmer goes in circles. We put all our earnings back into sugarcane farming. The money we make from sugarcane helps us feed our children, send them to school, and pay hospital bills and support our daily expenses.
5: Experts warn also that growing dependence on sugarcane could worsen an already acute water crisis. The head of Bid District's agriculture department is worried about the decline of groundwater reserves.
4: In the past, farmers relied on a crucial reserve in our wells to save the harvest during dry spells. But as the groundwater disappears, the wells have run bone dry, leaving us with no backup when the rains fail. Our wells are 50 to 60 feet deep, but there's no water. Sugarcane has drained the groundwater too extensively.
5: Across Maharashtra, the crop occupies only around 4% of farms, but uses close to 70% of irrigated water. In drought-prone Bid, it's a cycle that's becoming harder to sustain. Even sugar mills are feeling the impact. Falling groundwater levels and increasingly unpredictable weather are affecting productivity.
4: The climate has become so harsh and water so scarce that even our best efforts to source it aren't enough to meet the extreme demands of sugarcane. Still, many farmers take water from canals, rivers, wells or borewells to match production needs. The factories can only run if the farmers are cultivating enough sugarcane. Both the farmer and the factory want profit. If the weather favors the farmers, it's going to profit both of us. But if there's natural occurrences that hinder their production, how are we going to run our factories?
5: Some farmers are trying to break the cycle by changing how they grow sugarcane. Shivraj has spent more than 3 decades working this land. When his yields began to fall, he sought answers by studying new farming techniques online. He installed drip irrigation, widening the spacing between plants, and stopped burning crop residue. Instead, he mulches it back into the soil to retain moisture.
4: My neighbour uses traditional flood irrigation and harvests about 40 tons per acre. By switching to a drip system, I have managed to double that.
5: In a small shed beside his fields, he prepares his own organic fertiliser, a mixture he feeds directly to the roots, through the drip system and by spraying.
4: In these drums, we make the organic fertilisers needed for farming, such as Jeevamrut. Using this, the soil texture improved and the amount of organic carbon increased too, eventually resulting in higher yield. By Jeevamrut, I slashed my cultivation costs by 50% and increased my harvest by 1.5 times.
5: Within a few seasons, the results were visible. Not just healthier soil, but bigger harvests.
4: From the very beginning, my goal has been to push past tradition toward modern agriculture. I want to prove that advanced methods don't just increase productivity, they create higher profits. My mission now is to raise awareness so other farmers can see this path too.
5: The path that India wants to take, boost biofuel production, aiming for 100% ethanol blending in the near future. This is the common use of pure ethanol as fuel. It's a way of facing the uncertainty in the global fossil fuel market. For the sugarcane farmers, the switch to new technology and more sustainable farming techniques is difficult. The shrinking harvest is being felt far beyond the farmers themselves. For migrant workers like Archana, it translates into fewer days of work. She once spent 5 months cutting cane each season. Now the work can last barely 3 months.
4: Without the harvest, we have only the option to hope to get enough from our own fields to survive.
5: Despite the risk of pushing water reserves to their limits, rising demand for sugarcane continues to drive farmers towards this water-intensive crop, keeping the cycle going. Families, factories, and workers depend on it. In Bede, the real challenge is no longer just the next harvest, but how to protect and rebuild the region's water resources. Even if it happens little by little, one drop at a time.
3: Our homes use nearly a quarter of India's energy, and demand has risen by over 70% in the last decade, driven by urbanization. Many modern building materials and designs often ignore ventilation, shade, temperature, and airflow. 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But what if we choose to build differently?
6: Is it possible to use traditional building techniques and conform to modern construction standards? Architect Kritika Venkatesh has found a way of doing so. 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
4: My idea started with a simple question. Why are modern buildings not suitable for our climate? Why are they always hot inside and require constant maintenance? And in contrast, how come houses in villages remain naturally cool and comfortable?
6: She was inspired in part by British-born Laurie Baker, who was deeply committed to Mahatma Gandhi's principles of simplicity and sustainability. Like Baker, she set out to use low-cost, local materials and work with natural lighting and ventilation to cut power consumption. So far, Kritika Venkatesh has designed around 20 housing projects across South India. She had been struck by how much sand and cement was used on conventional building sites.
4: While learning about concrete, I realized it might not be the best choice, but I didn't know about alternatives then. So I started refining techniques.
6: Her team uses a traditional alternative to cement, which is very CO2 intensive to produce. Cement is partly made from limestone, so we have replaced cement with traditional lime-based mixtures. First, we procure raw limestone. Then the limestone is processed through calcination. Next, it is mixed with fermented water made from the fruit of the haritaki tree and jaggery. This natural compound is used as a binding material instead of cement. Granite is used for the foundations rather than steel girders, gravel and cement. The walls are built from mud bricks. Wooden beams and posts ensure stability as well as helping to provide light and ventilation.
4: We also prioritize locally sourced materials. We reuse old wood, reducing dependence on new materials. Limestone and other resources are usually available within 15 to 20 kilometers of the building site.
6: In a developing country like India, up to 500 million tons of building and demolition waste are estimated to be generated each year. Mud bricks made from clay and organic binding materials are far easier to recycle and therefore much greener. But construction requires special know-how. Unlike regular concrete construction, the binding here must be perfect. Many workers leave because it requires precision, unlike cement binding. But I enjoy the work and the challenges in it.
4: This project in Tiruppur is a three-story structure, built entirely without cement or concrete. We have designed it to be completely eco-friendly. The project involved some 200 workers and cost approximately 90 lakhs rupees.
3: In the building, almost 90 lakhs vandirchu.
6: Mud bricks regulate indoor temperatures by absorbing heat during the day. Residents can benefit from big energy savings.
4: Housing choices are evolving. People who once preferred concrete homes are switching to mud houses, just as people are moving back to ragi from rice.
3: When I think of a better future, I certainly imagine it to be quieter. suggestion to reduce noise pollution. We can use bird sounds instead of car horns. Well, that idea came from a 10-year-old who wrote to us. Do you have a clever idea like this? Tell us. Until then, take care, goodbye, namaskar. Sip it.

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1: There is a heated debate.
2: Change our traditionality.
3: They must be diverted in the parliament.
4: An obvious case of repossession.
0: But this isn't just talk.
1: This is where important questions are asked.
0: And answered.
1: You are responsible to tell me that.
0: I am Mimi Mefo-Neu.
5: And I'm George Okachi.
0: And this is The Baobab. No spins, no filters, just the facts.
6: Next.

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Or can we help you? With new developments, tips, or just how to stay in good shape. In 30 minutes.

0: Can an increasingly divided world unite? We all see things from a different perspective. We may argue or disagree. But if we listen, speak, and learn from one another, on the basis of facts and unbiased information, anything is possible. Only together can we find solutions to the challenges of our time. Because together, we see.
1: Let me tell you what I will not lose.
2: Why?
1: Because the election is now between the people and the government. And I believe that people have suffered enough.
3: So Peter Obi is confident that he can win Nigeria's 2027 presidential election.
4: But the businessman and former Anambra State governor has said that he may not even live to contest it.
3: So how does a man who says his own safety cannot be guaranteed persuade millions of Nigerians that he can protect them and secure Africa's most populous nation?
1: There's no clarification. The clarification is very simple, and I say it every day. How else can you explain that two governors, or three of them, have said to me, don't come to our state, you're not safe?
3: But in Nigeria today, the challenge is not simply winning an election. It is also about winning public trust.
4: Exactly. And in Peter Obi's case, trust is particularly crucial since he has been in bed with at least two political parties before settling with the current National Democratic Congress within just a few years.
1: Changing parties have nothing to do with the person's competence, the capacity, compassion and commitment, because this is like a vehicle. If the vehicle you've entered cannot get you to a destination, you change your vehicle.
3: Okay, so can Nigerians trust that Peter Obi represent the new kind of politics he promises, or is he offering them another collection of campaign promises?
4: And more importantly, can he transform popular frustration over economic hardship, insecurity and declining confidence in public institutions into a credible program for our government?
3: Peter Obi and the battle for Nigeria's presidency.
4: That is our conversation today right here under the Baobab. Hi, George. Good morning.
3: Hi, Mimi.
4: Hi. Hello.
3: So, I like it when you say that.
4: How's your drink testing today?
3: It
4: I
3: is
4: feel
3: something,
4: like it's kind of punchy.
3: Yeah, when I tested before we started the show, it's something I call ogogoro.
4: What's that?
3: I'll tell you after the show.
4: Okay, I can't wait. But usually under the Baobab, when we say tests, how does it taste? It's the feeling.
3: Yeah, it's the feeling, actually. Oh. It's a very special under the Baobab drink.
4: Mm-hmm.
3: The mystery around it depends with the mood of the show.
4: Yes, and we only share that with our under the Baobab tribe, you know. And today we'll be visiting our tribe in Nigeria. And before we introduce our guests, we want to also hear from you because your voice matters as far as Under the Baobab is concerned. You had a lot to say from our previous conversation with Shelley Ayo-Botchewe, and she is the 7th Secretary General of the Commonwealth of Nations and first African lady to occupy that position.
3: A very critical and, firm institution that should be, very relevant within the scope of democracy and how Africa and good governance, how African or other members who are members of the Commonwealth, behave,
4: right.
3: I should say. Let me go quickly to Gideon G, who says, I'm an English-speaking Cameroonian. Does this community of nations really exist? That is the question he's posing.
4: Yes, because of had the former Commonwealth Secretary General come to Cameroon and nothing really happened with regards to what's happening in the country. And we have Faizo Wanzira saying that it's a useless body / organization meant to milk former British colonies of their wealth in disguise of binding them together for a common good. That's an interesting one.
3: So raw, but I mean, respected.
4: It's always a pleasure to hear from you all here under the Baobab. That's how we do it. My name is Mimi Mefoneu.
3: And Mimi Mefoneu is with me, George Okachi. On this show, we take Africa's biggest, heaviest issues and make them personal.
4: And we do so every Friday of the week. We demand accountability from experts, you know, shaping the continent. We talk to leaders, policymakers, politicians, opposition party members, and your voice sits at the very center of this table. Please don't forget to, as
3: of course,
4: always,
3: they should subscribe. And remember, it is DW Africa, as Mimi has mentioned, on our YouTube page. So today we are heading to Nigeria, and we are speaking to someone that many people know across the continent, and that is Peter Obi, one of the country's leading opposition figures. He remains especially popular among young Nigerians demanding political and economic change.
4: But Peter Obi finished third in Nigeria's 2023 presidential election behind Ahmed Bola Tinubu.
3: Yes.
4: And also our Atiku Abubakar, because Tinubu was first and Atiku was second.
3: Yes.
4: His obedient movement has continued to promote his promise of a new Nigeria, you know, under his own leadership.
3: Yeah, yeah. And I quite remember vividly, Mimi, we covered that election in 2023, that should be in February, I remember. And the argument was, if the opposition was united then, because Tinubu emerged victorious with about 8 million votes, followed by Atiku Abubakar with 6 point something, and also Peter Obi secured 6 million. So the two together would have made, you know, 12 million. But today, Peter Obi is again going to face Bola Ahmed Tinubu.
4: Yeah. And I think you're talking about opposition coalition that is failing, right?
3: Yes.
4: And last year, the different opposition party leaders came together, including Peter Obi himself, Atiku Abubakar, coming to create a huge opposition coalition that could go head-to-head with Tinubu.
3: The incumbent,
4: Tinubu, and then eventually win the election. But it collapsed eventually.
3: Yeah, it collapsed, and that has, you know, kept Nigerians talking. And in the political cycles, there have been arguments of, you know, a fractured opposition. And the opposition on its side claiming that the growing, you know, disagreement within the opposition parties is being, you know, instigated by the government.
4: Let's look at the All Progressive Congress, for instance, you know, the party of Bola Ahmed Tinubu. The party came to power since, you know, 2015 presidential election, after we saw the late President Buhari coming to power. And that party has remained very strong in Nigeria now. When I say strong, I mean, I'm not just talking about the presidential election. I'm talking about local elections, even. They are occupying all the seats in local elections, also even at the level of, you know, the parliament and so on. So they are so powerful that many Nigerians were thinking that only a united opposition could be able to turn things, you know, against the All Progressive Party in Nigeria. But that has not been the case.
3: Yeah, but just to mention, when Peter Obi walked away, they walked away with Rabiu Kwankwaso, and Rabiu Kwankwaso is going to be his running mate. You know, politics is about numbers and coalitions that can, you know, ensure a winning formula. And believably, Peter Obi and Kwankwaso are, you know, claiming that, of course, if the ticket remains the same, then it is a sure bet that they're going to win against President Tinubu.
4: But between now and when the election takes place, things could change.
3: Definitely.
4: You know, if all the opposition leaders who promised to come together couldn't succeed, will these two individuals succeed to, you know, bring Nigerians together under them and ask them to vote? And will Nigerians actually get to trust them? That's the question that our colleague from the Hausa department, Musa Tijani, was asking Peter Obi, just trying to understand why, first of all, he left the coalition and whether he can be able to fight this battle on his own. Let's hear what he told him.
2: Mr. Obi, critics say you have become like other Nigerian politicians by changing parties, forming alliances and promising change. What concrete evidence showed that you are genuinely different, represent a new kind of politics?
1: Well, in terms of changing parties, all of us have changed several parties. And the reason why we're changing parties is because we've not had people who are committed, leadership that's committed in saying, this cannot happen, this cannot happen. So you have somebody in government who spends all the energy and time trying to destruct other systems. I have no reason to leave, say, PDP. But because of the disruption there, and I left, I have no reason to leave Labour Party. But because the people in power does not want me to remain in there. And when I went to ADC, I met a similar situation. And I've even battled a similar situation, even where I am now. Changing parties has nothing to do with the person's competence, the capacity, the compassion and commitment. Because this is like a vehicle. If the vehicle you've entered cannot get you to a destination, you change the vehicle. My commitment to serve Nigeria remains that I know what is required to turn around the country.
2: After advocating for united opposition, so why did you leave the ADC coalition to accept the NDC presidential ticket? And how do you respond to claims that personal ambition took priority over opposition's unity?
1: Well, it is not. Everybody can see what is happening in ADC today. It's embroiled in endless litigation. And not only that, those who are accusing me of being ambitious are actually the ambitious people. Our coming together should be a commitment to build a new Nigeria.
2: But to what caused the disagreement within the coalition?
1: There was no disagreement.
2: Were they based on differences in principles or dispute over the choice of presidential candidates?
1: No, there was no dispute. Never. I can tell you, there was no dispute at all.
2: Between you and Atiku?
1: No, never. They will never have a dispute between both of us. It is, like I said, it's my respected leader and other brother and one woman. Respectful to him. You will never see me in any place where he is disrespected or have issues with him. Never, it will never happen. What happened is that the party is employed in endless litigation, endless disagreements. Who stays with the problem? You move on with your life. Because that's, and this is something happening from outside. You know, and that's it.
2: But it is happening too in the NDC, the court case.
1: But when I went there, it wasn't happening. It was when we came there, it started again. And it's starting because the same people who are causing problems everywhere.
2: Who are the people?
1: Where do you know them? Nigerians know them. It's coming from only when the president of a country said,

0: happy while other parties are in trouble. He said it. It's not that he said that he's happy. Who can be happy when the country is leading is in trouble?
1: Judge, I think I needed my own cup as well because you, Tijani, and the guests.
2: We all have a cup. I'm just imagining which type females you know don't. But I will get you
1: next
2: something.
1: Time,
2: don't
1: yes,
2: worry, I'll get you
1: course.
2: Something definitely.
1: When I'm listening to Peter Obi, I'm thinking about two scenarios.
2: Yes.
1: Here. This is someone who is with opposition, is trying to form an opposition coalition,
2: mm-hmm.
1: says that it fails because of internal wrangling in mm-hmm. the said political parties.
2: State-sponsored internal wrangling.
1: Internal wranglings.
2: Yes.
1: So I see a man who is so disciplined mm-hmm. that he feels like if the party cannot put itself in order, he mm-hmm. cannot be part of that political party.
2: Mm-hmm.
1: That's on one side. On the other hand, George, before you come in, on the other hand, I also see someone who is having a defeatist tendency, right?
2: Uh-huh.
1: So he sees a problem and he runs away. This is someone who wants to be a leader in Nigeria and runs away from a party because he has already identified a problem that is coming from the state.
2: But he says,
1: so why can't he sit and solve the problem?
2: But he says, who stays where there is a problem?
1: Why can't you stay and solve the problem if you want to be a leader?
2: But if he insists that, of course, the problems are not caused by, say, internal party structures or issues of principle, but rather state-sponsored, what do you expect him to do?
1: He clearly has a lot of respect for Atiku Abubakar. Peter Obi has a lot
2: respect
1: of respect
2: the
1: for him, for all the leaders.
2: Yes.
1: So there are issues within the party that are making him go away. So why can't he solve
2: them? Who stays where there is a problem?
1: That shows a little bit of incompetence. And if you say you want to rule me and my brothers and sisters or our country, and you cannot
2: you should enjoy the problem.
1: Then you cannot
2: obvious.
1: Solve the problem of the country. That's just my take, George. But I looked at it from both sides, right? I'm being fair here.
2: Okay, let's proceed now.
1: So it's time to, look at things from a very personal perspective. We get to know our guests. When he's not talking politics, that is the rapid fire question segment under the Baobab.
3: Mr. Peter Obi, what is your favorite breakfast?
0: Oh, what?
3: What is your most underrated Nigerian dish?
0: Well, I eat, if it's on our side, I eat onugbu. It's bitter leaf because I believe it's very healthy.
3: What special name do you call your wife?
0: Interesting.
3: Lolo.
0: No. The only one. Because I have always said it's one wife. I have one wife. In my house, I have one wife, one girl, and one boy. So I call them the only girl, the only boy, the only wife.
3: What do you like to do during your leisure time?
0: Reading, I think.
3: How will you like to be remembered?
0: Well, as somebody who tried to contribute in building a better society, a better place for other people.
1: That's great.
2: He wants to be remembered as someone who tried to build a society where everybody is comfortable. And then, of course, you're comfortable if you run away from problems. You should not that. But Mimi, politicians naturally enter, political race with a sole belief that they can win. But Peter Obi appears completely certain about the outcome of the 2027 presidential election. He has never been that sure. That is what he told Musa Tijani. But one thing I think our viewers and listeners should appreciate that in Nigeria, there is no a strict, constitutional threshold that a presidential candidate must secure 50% of votes, in other countries like Kenya or even in Uganda. But of course, with the 36 states, you should at least secure about 25% within, about 24 of the states, right?
1: But we know that with regards to the Nigerian election, it's not just about the candidates. It's also about how much the people trust, the electoral process and how transparent the electoral process is. Mm-hmm. And Peter Obi actually said something very important. I want to read it because I want to quote him.
2: Yes.
1: He said that the contest in 2027 mm-hmm. is going to be between the people and the government.
2: The government, yes.
1: Which means that if the people decide to vote for Tinubu and not him, so the people have decided to go against themselves, right?
2: Definitely. That is what he meant. And there is that awakening call that people must vote, but also protect their votes
1: mm-hmm.
2: and have a say in how, you know, the entire results will be reflected.
1: Right.
2: Yes.
1: And talking about results, would he accept that he loses?
2: That is always the important question.
1: If he doesn't
2: question.
1: Win the election, is he going to accept that? That's the question that Tijani put to Peter Obi directly. And this is how he responded.
3: Obi, if you lose after exhausting all legal avenues, will you accept the outcome and encourage your supporters to do the same?
0: Let me tell you what I will not lose.
3: Why?
0: Because the election is now between the people and the government. And I believe that people have suffered enough. So it's not me that will tell the people what to do. Because it's the people that will lose against the government. So whatever they will do, I don't know. Because I'm not controlling them. Even if they have to go to court, it will be called the people suing the government. So this election is between the people and the government. I'm only being used as a tool to stand for the people. If I win, we'll follow the rule of law. One of the things I must bring back and ensure it happens in Nigeria is the rule of law. We must have law and order. I will never do anything knowing the wrong in office because it will benefit me. I will not go after my opponents. I will make sure we have strong opposition, strong parties that can stand and say no. And in times of problem, I will invite them. If I was president, for example, and what is happening in the north today is happening, I will invite all opposition parties and we'll go and sit down with stakeholders in the north and discuss it and come to a solution to it.
3: That's when you will use opposition's as an opportunity in moving the countries forward when elected.
0: Very critical. Very important. I'll seek their ideas. Very important. I'll work with them. And people will see it. I did it before. As governor, I was working with the opposition. I was a governor with 30 members of House of Assembly from a different party, not one from my party. Nigeria will function under me because I will tackle issues head on.
2: So beyond the campaign promises, Nigeria functioning under him, you know, and the political arguments, what do ordinary Nigerians think about Peter Obi and do they believe he can win in the 2027 elections?
1: To answer that question, we sent two of our colleagues to the streets. They are Chinaza Samuel and Abiodun Jamiun to find out.
4: So I say I'm a big supporter of Peter Obi. I've listened to his conference, followed several of his media, and I believe I've listened to his plans, a lot of plans he has for Nigeria. And I believe those plans is something we can actually give him the opportunity to actually bring it to pass. The first thing I believe he needs to actually tackle is insecurity.
5: I think he has what it takes to win the election, but due to the political stability of this country, I'm not sure if he will be given that opportunity. You get, if he can be able to fix the corruption practices in Nigeria, I think that should be the major focus because the rate of corruption in Nigeria now is very, very high in public spaces, in institutions, even in schools. Like students barely gain admission into schools now easily than before. Like now they will tell you a lot of bribery and corruption everywhere. So the situation of this corruption is like, if he can be able to fix this corruption issue, I think that is the major challenges as it stands now.
6: I think the first thing he should address is how to make the economy grow better. Development, in summary. What I mean by development and growth is that Nigeria has been in, for the past years, we have been in a level of undergrowth. The country is actually filled with a lot of resources to make us grow, but it has not been utilized. So I think him coming in, he should utilize these resources so this country will go better.
2: So that's very clear and demonstrated from the voices we've heard from Nigeria.
1: Mm-hmm.
2: Is that whoever comes in after 2027 elections inherits, a multiple crisis that they should prioritize,
1: including insecurity. And when we are talking about insecurity,

0: It's affecting north, east, south, west. I mean, generally across the national territory, people feel unsafe. We have Boko Haram, we have ISWAP insurgency in the northeast. We also have banditry, mass kidnappings across, you know, many parts of Nigeria, and also the separatist violence in the southeast. These are some of the issues that are awaiting the person who takes over. And Peter Obi says that he can provide solutions.
1: But you see, he's saying that he can provide solution, and at the same time, he's saying his life is in danger. So how can someone who fears for his own, you know, his own safety, you know, assure you of your own, you know, protection and safety?
0: Maybe mental security for Nigerians, that even if I'm unsafe, I can secure you with my words. What do you think?
1: Let's see what he told Tijani.
2: Recently, you granted an interview with a podcaster where you made a profound statement that you might not be alive to witness the 2027 elections. We need more clarification regarding that powerful statement.
3: There's no clarification. The clarification is very simple, and I say it every day. How else can you explain that two governors have said to me, don't come to our state, you're not safe? And nobody has said anything. If I was president of Nigeria, and a state governor says to somebody, don't come to my state because I cannot guarantee your safety, that person will go to that state that day and I'll guarantee his safety. Because that's an irresponsible statement. It will not happen. If I was a governor and a Nigerian is threatened in a state and I visited that state and there was a shootout, I will call immediately the person to apologize, warn the governor, that is not country we want to build. But nobody have called me. Nobody have even asked me what is wrong. People can see it, what I'm saying, and they're still asking me for clarification. It's all over the place, it's in the air.
2: Then what evidence supports your claims that the government is responsible?
3: I just told you.
2: What would be your first priority for improving security in northern Nigeria as the epicenter of insecurity?
3: We've dealt with it decisively. We're not going to. Nigeria is the country. We must secure Nigeria. We'll do whatever it takes as a sovereign country to secure our country, ensuring that our security agencies are well-manned, well-equipped, supported morally, and at the same time, ensure that we start tackling the structural problems that brought about this, which have helped us to create mass poverty, where the young ones did not go to school, there's no health, and nobody's trying to pull them out of poverty.
0: So did he report the threats? He didn't. Imagine saying that to your followers without telling them what you've done so far to prevent the attacks, you know. It's quite concerning.
1: Yeah. But also one thing that he has mentioned is about, you know, his strategy of solving, you know, insecurity. But at the same time, he keeps on insisting that he wants to do this within a single term. He has declared that he's just running for 2027 election. Once given the mandate, he is going to serve for a single term.
0: Are we sure? And what makes delivery even more important? You know, because he says that he'll be able to do a lot in the first 100 days. But how will he be able to measure his successes in just those 4 years? Is it achievable to solve the security challenges, you know, tackle the economic problems plaguing Nigeria at the moment?
1: You know, and there is also the secession, you know, sentiments, you know, that are, you know, cropping in some parts of Nigeria, people wanting to secede. So I wonder how he wants to solve all this. So let's listen to what he told Musa Tijani.
3: The first thing I will do as president of Nigeria is to unite the country, to have peace. Because today we are not united. We need the unity. It is that unity that will help us to fight insecurity. It's that unity that will help us to focus on critical areas of development. So if anybody is agitated, we want to dialogue with the person. I don't want agitation. Secession is capital no. You don't even discuss it. But if you agitate, I want to know why you agitate. Before we said, okay, you don't want to be part of us. Because when we bring inclusiveness, bring justice and fairness. You reduce all that so you can focus, because Nigeria needs to focus on critical areas of development.
2: Okay, Mr. Obi, what message would you like to share with the Northern voters about your vision, leadership and commitment?

0: just serve one term? Is it realistic?
1: Yeah, I'll serve one term. Precisely. Not a day longer than that. You're not going to change everything overnight. People don't want to see 100% results. They want to see 100% effort. And that I'll give. And it's very easy to do.
2: You cannot change everything overnight, but the people need 100% effort.
3: Yeah, effort. You not know, 100% change, yeah. So, but anyway.
2: Bobia came to power and probably wanted to serve a term,
3: single term, only to notice that they need more, maybe.
2: And he's now 93. You know, the problems are always a lot to handle.
3: Okay, enough said. As we've heard today, Peter Obi is offering, as he's been offering Nigerians, a promise of political change. But beyond the slogans, you know, the movements and the campaign confidence, the real question is whether he has the credibility and the concrete plan to deliver. Now, the opposition must do more than criticize the government. It must present clear alternatives, measurable targets, and realistic timelines. And this is not what we are saying. This is what experts are saying.
2: And citizens also have a responsibility. That is, democracy is not only about supporting a popular candidate or voting on election day. It's about demanding evidence, questioning promises, and holding every leader accountable, whether they are in government or not. And that's also what we do here under the Baobab. And for more honest conversations about African politics, please subscribe to our YouTube channel, DW Africa. And you can also listen to our audio episodes on
3: Spotify and Apple Podcasts. Until next time, they call me George Okachi.
2: And they also call me Mimi Mefoneo. Bye.
4: Those who know, understand, can have a say, and make the right decisions. DW News on Instagram. For those in the know, follow us.
5: This is DW News, our top stories. Greek authorities say they have recovered the bodies of the pilots whose helicopter exploded and crashed after a mid-air collision with another helicopter during a firefighting mission. They were battling a wind-driven blaze west of Athens. The crew of the other helicopter managed to fly away safely. Several wildfires have broken out in Greece. A blaze in the Attica region has destroyed over 100 homes. Russian airstrikes on the Ukrainian city of Zaporizhia killed at least one and injured more than 30. Officials say two glide bombs exploded in the city. Four people were killed in other attacks in Ukraine. In Russia, Ukrainian drone strikes killed at least 8 people, according to regional officials. They also hit a warehouse belonging to Russia's largest online retailer, Wildberries, in the Samara region. At least 5 people were killed and dozens of others are still missing in Indonesia after a ferry caught fire in waters near the island of Java. The ferry was carrying an estimated 271 people when the blaze broke out. Navy and nearby commercial vessels were involved in the rescue efforts.
6: What was the big topic at the last party you went to? Travel plans? A job interview? Or that movie everyone's talking about? Now imagine bringing up bowel problems or hemorrhoids. Or something more serious, depression or anxiety, or being rejected after a date. For many people, that's the kind of thing they'd rather not discuss. But why? Let's meet people who are speaking openly about subjects many of us keep to ourselves. I've never understood why this is such a taboo subject. Breaking Taboos on In Good Shape.

Surely going out to a bar is the most obvious way of finding a potential date. But it's not that simple, say these male students in Stockholm. Society still generally expects us guys to make the first move. With dating apps too, we're under this massive pressure to pile up the likes. But sometimes that doesn't work, which can make you feel insecure.

0: där ligger mycket osäkerhet.
1: Sweden's National Association for Sexual Education has compiled a special guide to help young men navigate the dating world.
2: Den ger konkreta tips på vad man kan tänka på för att det ska
1: It provides advice on how to write to somebody and ask them out, and on good topics to discuss on a date, plus tips for dealing with nerves. Basically, a step-by-step guide on everything from which photos and personal details to put in your dating app profile to making a good impression at that first meeting.
3: Den tar upp sånt som man verkligen
1: I can relate to a lot of the things here, like sometimes having no idea what to do on a date. If you tend to get nervous from the off, it suggests preparing questions and topics in advance, which is definitely good advice. Follow-up questions are attractive. Don't sound like you're at a job interview, but do show interest in the other person. Who are they and what kind of things are they into? Some of the advice, like showering before a date, might sound obvious, but judging by some women's experience, they're tips worth giving. The one guy I dated was so nervous he couldn't stop shaking. And when he tried to sit down next to me, he spilled his glass of wine all over me, which left him really embarrassed for a moment. The biggest lesson from the guide is for young men to become more confident, because dating failure is something many still find hard to talk about. It's not something my friends and I really chat about. It's more like just, nope, I'm sad about it, and that's it, pretty much. A lot of young men fear they're the only ones it happens to. Women tend to have a better support network, which helps them to see that it can be a challenge for anyone. And there's another important message for young men. Don't try to mask your insecurities behind cheesy pickup lines, a point that many women likely agree with. These tips are like a hug for guys. They say it's okay to be nervous. It's not telling them the usual, you need to act big and tough. A dating guide that says failure is nothing to be afraid of, and that a little preparation can go a long way.
4: Is the feeling of shame something we're born with? Even small children can experience it. Many psychologists believe we learn shame early when we're scolded or corrected. And blushing may actually help us. Studies suggest it can spark empathy and understanding in others. For some people, illness itself is a source of shame. They may even avoid seeing a doctor, especially when it comes to sexuality, bladder, or bowel problems. We meet three people who are pushing back against that stigma. First up, Anna and her experience with hemorrhoids.
1: Not the kind of interview that everyone would feel comfortable about doing, because hemorrhoids are not exactly a popular topic. But Anna Hillebrand has agreed to share her story. I've never understood why this is such a taboo subject. I've known so many people over the years who suddenly say, yeah, I have problems with them too. In her case, as with a lot of women, those problems began during pregnancy. Hormonal changes and increasing pressure inside the abdomen are major contributing factors. At some point, I became constipated, which is common enough during pregnancy and didn't really bother me. I even welcomed it, as I often get diarrhea, so I didn't do anything about it. But then the pain in my butt started. I'd never even heard of hemorrhoids before. The midwife tried to push them back in, but definitely by the time you give birth, there's no point doing that, because you have to push so hard during labor, and then they were absolutely out. Anna was overjoyed to welcome her son to the world, but the enlarged hemorrhoids kept on making life difficult for her. First, there's the pain. Then there's the blood on the toilet paper after you wipe, and the constant itching. And because the hemorrhoids were protruding, there was always some stool getting caught. Always. So I'd wipe again with moist toilet paper. I was constantly applying creams and ointments because I just wanted the itching to stop. But at some point, it didn't help anymore. After suffering for 12 months, Anna Hillebrand went to see a proctologist to have two larger hemorrhoids treated. But after an initial improvement, the symptoms returned. Eventually, I could literally feel there was something sticking out while wiping. It felt as if I wasn't done, or there'd be this strong urge to go to the toilet, and it hurt. It stopped getting better. I was still in pain. I waited for maybe a year before going to see the doctor, who said I had third or fourth degree hemorrhoids, and that surgery was the only real option. Hemorrhoids are classified into four grades according to severity, explains proctologist Momoko Nagata. Grade 1 is slightly enlarged hemorrhoids, which can cause a feeling of pressure or itching, or discharge. With grade 2, they bulge out more, but are not yet externally visible. They generally involve itching and discharge, and sometimes bleeding as well. Grade 3 hemorrhoids are externally visible, but they can be pushed back inside with the finger. With grade 4, they protrude all the time and cannot be pushed back in. They can cause pain, and the anus no longer closes properly, so you never have clean underwear. Anna Hillebrand was afraid of the surgery and initially delayed the procedure. You reach the point where it's just all too much and you need things to change. You want an end to the pain and the endless ointments. And eventually she did go ahead with the surgery. After the hemorrhoids were removed, the wound was left to heal naturally instead of being stitched. For an entire week, I could only lie down. The anal area is one of the most sensitive regions of the body, with an incredibly complex network of nerves. Without that sensitivity, we wouldn't be able to tell if we're passing liquid or gas, and that's why the area can be so painful. Anna Hillebrand does still have minor issues from time to time, but right now she's symptom-free and is hoping things will stay that way. It's a nuisance, something you don't want to have bothering you every day. Waking up in the morning, wondering if it's gotten better, but it's still there. And the same when you go to bed. And eventually, you just get sick and tired of it. It's an issue that not many people wish to speak openly about. Anna Hillebrand's advice to other sufferers is, don't wait too long to see a doctor, sooner rather than later. For years, Henning Doyen was plagued by cramps and pain caused by chronic bowel inflammation. Today, he's helping other people to understand how the digestive system works, while himself having learned to enjoy his food again. The big thing for me is actually looking forward to it too, which I hadn't been able to do for a long time. Once you start getting anxious about food, that fear can take over and is likely to have a negative impact on you. For a lot of people, it starts with a bad feeling in your gut. For a time, he was reluctant to talk about his digestive problems, as are most people affected. He's since learned a lot about the body's inner workings, which is why this pizza in a pan he's preparing is of the gut-friendly variety. Anti-inflammatory options can also provide you with a lot of energy. We have some of them here. But there are loads of others, above all vegetables, high in fiber foods, as seen in the Mediterranean diet. Food influencers are all over the internet, but the taboo issue of gut health has only recently become a popular topic on social media.
0: Das klingt vielleicht ein bisschen komisch, aber Jule und ich machen uns trotz antientzündlicher und darmfreundlicher Ernährung das leckerste Essen überhaupt.
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1: Henning Doyen had always loved his food, but after puberty often felt unwell. Then there was the pressure over having to work for his family's company. He suffered increasingly frequent panic attacks, as well as stomach and bowel problems.
8: Der Körper fing an, immer mehr mit mir zu sprechen.
1: I was getting stronger and stronger signals from my body. It was saying, time to wake up, Henning. And I just wasn't listening.

0: The young civil engineer quit his job as a construction manager and focused more on his health. He trained as a nutrition coach and now passes on his insights in courses and on speaker tours in his home region. And there's no shortage of people eager to listen and talk openly about digestion-related issues.
1: Ich habe hier einen Schlauch.
0: This is a hose pipe, which I'm going to unroll.
1: Zielschlauch. So, den roll ich jetzt mal aus.
0: And what is it representing?
1: Was will ich damit darstellen?
0: The gut, right.
1: Genau. Alles, was irgendwie besonders
0: More color means better for your health.
1: Ist auch besonders gut für euch.
0: These foods have lots of antioxidants, which reduce inflammation. And the gut needs movement. Otherwise, you might get constipation. I've definitely learned something, especially the going for a walk after eating. We exercise a lot and eat healthy food, but also unhealthy food, which I'll now try to cut out. It was really interesting to see someone with an autoimmune disease finding a solution via their diet instead of resorting to doctors and medication.
2: Das war total interessant.
0: Henning Dorjen now has his chronic inflammatory bowel disease under control and has learned to live with the condition, even turning it into a new career, helping others to help themselves.
3: Das ist natürlich kein Thema,
0: it's not something people like talking about, which is why I want to see this taboo challenged, so people don't feel ashamed of it. Bladder problems are a constant issue for Eva Miller. Her pet dog gives her company and emotional support. She has spent years battling severe infections caused by an overstretched or distended bladder, despite only being 45 years old. It's already accumulated so much damage from the stretching that they can't repair it now. It's like the bladder of a 70-year-old man. Her bladder can now hold 1 liter of urine, more than twice the capacity of a healthy one. And it's becoming less responsive when full. To avoid repeated infections, Eva Miller has to catheterize herself several times a day to empty the bladder, a time-consuming routine. I have to do everything under ultra-sterile conditions. I have to sterilize my hands, prepare and disinfect swabs, clean myself down there and disinfect that area too. Then I insert the catheter and wait until it's done. Not a satisfactory setup, but perhaps a bladder pacemaker will help. Urologist Inga Peters explains the procedure. In the initial operation, an electrode is placed inside the pelvis and connected to an external temporary stimulator via a cable. If the test phase proves successful, a permanent pacemaker is implanted in a second operation. Our hope is that stimulating the bladder nerves will trigger the bladder into contracting again. In patients like Frau Miller, the aim is to reduce their chronic urinary retention, to reduce the residual urine that stays in the bladder. Eva Miller's bladder infections have now become an almost chronic condition. Regular catheterization is crucial, as without it, she would be at risk of serious complications. Otherwise, urine can back up into the upper urinary tract, the ureters and the kidney's urine collection system, so the body poisons itself. A bladder pacemaker could spare Eva Miller the ordeal of regular catheterization, but years of overstretching have left her bladder severely worn out. The treatment has a success rate of only 50% to 60%. It's a chance I want to take, even if it were only 10%. 10 years from now, I don't want to be regretting not having it done. With the patient under general anesthetic, the first procedure begins. The electrode is inserted next to the sacrum, towards the back of her pelvis, from where electrical impulses will travel along nerve pathways to the brain and signal when the bladder needs to be emptied. The operation lasts just half an hour. The doctors use X-ray guidance to ensure maximum precision, while a technician adjusts the external pacemaker's

0: settings.
1: Die ist dafür da, um während der Operation.
0: She does a bit of fine tuning of the electric current.
1: Mir die Stromstärke
0: during the operation too.
1: Die kann auch während des, während der
0: so when I test how much signal is arriving from the sacral nerve.
1: Signal sozusagen ankommt an dem sakralen Nerv.
0: The operation is almost over. Now comes the make or break phase. Over the next 4 weeks, Eva Miller will have to see whether the pacemaker does its job and her bladder responds to the stimulation.
1: Die Elektrode sitzt sehr gut. Die Reizantwort.
0: The electrode is right where it should be. I have seen stronger responses before, but we shouldn't read too much into that. It might well still be sufficient for the patient.
1: Für die Patientin ausreicht.
2: So.
0: A few weeks later, Eva Miller has another appointment at the hospital. The test period has been something of a roller coaster ride. She's had a series of infections and unfortunately has seen no improvement from the pacemaker.
3: Leider ist die Testphase.
0: I failed the test phase. But I'm not disappointed. It was worth a go. Of course, it would have been great if everything had worked properly and I didn't have to catheterize myself so often. Her bladder failed to respond to the signals, which for the patient means continuing to use catheters practically every time she goes to the toilet. If she does do it regularly, it will significantly reduce the frequency of infections. My estimate would be around 5 times a day. The bladder pacemaker may not have been a success for Eva Miller, but for her, it was a chance worth taking.
4: Many people with mental health conditions find it hard to talk about what they're going through. In societies focused on success and performance, vulnerability is often seen as a weakness. For someone living with depression, even everyday tasks can feel overwhelming. Many fear being judged, misunderstood, or facing consequences at work. Opening up isn't easy, but for some, it can be an important step toward recovery.
5: My children have always meant the world to me. And so suddenly, not being there for them, I'd say that was the worst part for me.
6: Also, ich glaube, das war eigentlich das Schlimmste. Ich hatte einen tollen Mann, tolle Kinder.
5: I had a lovely husband, lovely children, and a lovely old apartment. I had a job, and we had enough money to lead a nice life. Basically, I had it all. I had no inkling that this kind of thing was about to happen. I did notice that I was running on empty, the constant worrying, not being able to sleep, my heart racing. But I pushed all of that aside and ignored it. I was in this deep black hole. I was incapable of taking care of anything and was basically unable to function. I basically lived in our bedroom and didn't know how I was supposed to get up in the morning. My brain was full of all these crazy and confusing thoughts, and I felt like I was on a different planet. I would never have made it without psychiatric treatment. I was so ill that I absolutely needed to be in a clinic. First, I needed the protected environment that psychiatric care provides, where you're completely removed from everything, all the stress and the responsibilities.
0: This was a severe case. I think the patient herself was completely surprised at ending up in that kind of state, unable to function, and where all the methods she'd previously used to pull herself together and get back on track simply didn't work anymore.
7: Lebensfluss zurückzukommen einfach nicht funktionieren.
5: I eventually understood that depression is telling you to take a closer look at things. You've inflicted so much harm on yourself with your perfectionism and always being eager to please and be nice to everyone and to do everything right while never asserting yourself. Then I started writing everything down, like in a diary, to help me process what was happening. I also started drawing and making collages, And I realized how beneficial it was. Some friends saw what I'd been writing and drawing and said, "That's brilliant, Kerstin. Reading this stuff, you feel like you understand what someone with depression is going through. You really should turn this into a book."
6: Du musst da unbedingt ein Buch draus machen. Ich möchte das unbedingt aus dieser
5: I want to remove the stigma from this issue. Are people ashamed of having cancer? No.
6: Warum schämt man sich für
5: so I don't understand why that is the case with depression. I hope my story not only removes the shame, but also gives people encouragement. I want them to think, she went through all of this and managed to recover, so I can do that too.

0: Laughter is something most of us see as a good thing. But people with gelotophobia live with an intense fear of being laughed at. It can leave them feeling isolated and insecure. And being mocked can be deeply painful, as many children who were picked last in sports class know all too well. For some, that fear doesn't go away. It can stay with them for life.
1: For his entire life, doing this was unimaginable for Zbigniew Spotowicz. It was a fear of the water, which meant I couldn't go swimming. I was in awe of the water. I'm finished. Face in the water, and I'll count to 10. At the age of 60, Zbigniew decided to take the plunge and sign up for a swimming class for adult beginners. He'd always been embarrassed and ashamed at being unable to swim. But here, he's not alone. I have huge respect for people who come to us at that age. People are self-conscious about others seeing that they can't swim. It takes a massive effort on their part, so it's a real achievement. Li Nguyen is a veteran swimming instructor. He gives 16 beginners classes alone every week, with pupils ranging in age from 18 to 74. Many of them have traumatic water-related memories from childhood, but not Zbigniew. I'm from Sopot near Gdansk in Poland, so right by the beach. But learning to swim in the sea is really tough, so I managed to avoid it somehow. Although, of course, there were times, like on holiday, when I did want to jump into the water. But I couldn't. Learning to swim gets harder as you get older. Some need a full 18 lessons. This 61-year-old is already seeing progress after just 5. Definitely. And our instructor is always there to support us in the water, which gives you confidence. It would probably be different just on your own in the pool. Here, you know he's watching out for you. So I do feel safe. This time, jump in and turn around once. And that's it. Getting comfortable in the water is a crucial first step. The next lesson will be about the leg kick. After 45 minutes in the pool, they're all physically and mentally exhausted, but are already getting ambitious. A long way to go, but first I want to learn breaststroke. And my real goal is doing the front crawl. A goal that Zbigniew Spotowicz and the rest of the class have taken a big step closer to achieving. They'll get there. No problem.
0: And hopefully you'll have no problem joining us again soon. See you then.
2: They mind their manners at the table and help with the groceries. They even tidy up. Well, sometimes.

0: Kids in France. What are French parents doing differently and better? We tag along as one family goes through its routine.
1: Amusez-vous bien.
2: Euromax. Next.
0: This unassuming capsule is turning the tide against deadly dengue fever. The disease is spread by mosquito bites, and the capsule contains mosquito eggs. But they're not just any mosquito eggs. How the Indonesian city of Semarang is fighting dengue.
2: Global Us. In 45 minutes.

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1: Displacement in the context of climate change is not about people moving from A to B. It's about loss.
0: Climate refugees. They've all lost something. Their homes, prospects, security. A global challenge that hits the most vulnerable the hardest. How do we all deal with it?
2: Ya no podía más, no soportaba más. 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
0: Climate Refugees starts August 22nd on DW.
3: Young in Albania, a look at the daily life of a student in the capital, Tirana. French parenting, what parents in France do differently. Hiking the Wadden Sea, what you can experience along Germany's North Sea coast. All this and more coming up on Euromax.

0: Tirana, the Albanian capital, is popular with tourists. But what is it like to grow up here? A young Albanian showed us what his life looks like over the course of a day.
1: Përshëndetje, I'm Drin. I'm 16 years old, and I live in Tirana. This is the city I grew up in. It's the city where I experienced everything for the first time. Come along with me, and I'll show you a day in my life. Hello.
2: Welcome to my house.
1: I live here with my parents and also my grandparents, who are in a house connected to this one. This is my mother. She always helps me prepare for breakfast and to get ready for school.
3: Drin's older brother works abroad. It's normal for several generations to live under one roof in Albania.
1: As you can see, this is my room. I love it. It shows so much of my personality, but also it's really entirely practical because I spend most of my time in my room, studying, playing music.
3: Drin's day starts at 6 a.m. He's got to walk quite a way to catch the bus to school. Drin goes to a private Catholic high school. Classes start at 8. Today, Drin's class is going to have a test in Albanian. School ends after the sixth hour. After school, he makes a short detour to see his grandmother, his father's mother. Since his granddad's death, she lives alone. On the ground floor, there's a room that's special for Drin.
1: Okay. These are all ships that me and my grandfather have built throughout the years. They're all model ships of actual, realistic ships. My grandfather was really passionate about this. And he also showed me the way. This is my grandfather. When he was young, he used to be in the in Marine school, and then also he used to work on a ship for quite some time. Here comes my grandma. Hang on. Me and my grandmother were really close, so I try to visit her as often as possible. 3 to 4 times a week, maybe even on weekends. Family is the most important thing in Albania.
3: In the afternoon, Drin goes downtown with his friend, Boran. Both are part of a group of friends from school.
1: We also hang out with them outside of school. We play sports together, or video games, or things like that.
3: Or they do what they're doing today, going to a bakery together and getting a typical Albanian pastry, a byrek.
1: It has become sort of like a fast food in Albania. It's always takeaway. It is really tasty. All the people eat it.
3: According to a survey, around half of all Albanians can't afford to go to a restaurant, even occasionally. Maybe that's also partly why byrek is so popular.
1: I got one with feta cheese and ricotta. And
4: I got it with meat.
3: There are many places in Tirana that are reminders of the country's history. Albania was a socialist dictatorship until 1991, led for most of that time by Anwar Hoxha.
1: The dictator that we had, he built so many bunkers. He used so much of the state's treasury to build bunkers such as this so that everyone would be safe or in case of a war. But that never happened, and all that money went to waste.
3: Albania is still said to be one of Europe's economically weakest countries. A quarter of those from 15 to 24 years old are jobless.
1: Even I feel the need to go outside of the state to study, because I feel like I will have no choice in the professional world if I study here. And I feel that is the biggest problem the Albanian system has. And I feel like that is the main thing that needs to change.
3: Nowhere else in Europe do so many young people leave their home countries. A third of the people born in Albania live abroad, many in the European Union. Although Albania isn't an EU member, it's been an accession candidate since 2014. Drin would later like to study mechanical engineering or robotics, maybe in Vienna, Austria. But he does plan to come back home to Tirana.
1: So this has been a day in my life. I really do hope you enjoyed it. And goodbye, and Miropavci.
0: French children are often considered especially well-behaved. So how do French parents do it? We visited a family in Paris to find out.
2: Meet César, 9 years old and out in Paris by himself, picking up some last-minute things for tonight's family dinner.
4: Two baguettes, and please get some raspberries.
2: Shopping isn't César's only job at home, though. He and his sister Amelia regularly help around the house.
3: I always do the dishes and put away the glasses, plates, and cutlery.
2: The Vieiras live in Paris as a fairly average French family, even if Veronica raises her two kids, Emilia and César, on her own. She and her partner separated in 2020, and she's had the kids most of the time since. What values do French parents try to impart?
4: We have to raise our children, and I think it's really important that they're well brought up. When we eat out, we make sure our kids behave right. That's important to us. It's about setting boundaries and giving them clear priorities.
2: France has about 8 million families, and one in four of them has a single parent. France also has one of Europe's highest birth rates. On average, each woman has 1.6 to 2 children, the lowest it's been in over 100 years, but still relatively high. 7 a.m. It's important for the Vieiras to have breakfast together. They won't see one another again until evening. Emilia and César are in school from 8:30 to 5, and they go by themselves.
4: After breakfast, I get ready and head out. I walk to school by myself. It only takes 5 minutes. That's normal. Everyone does that. Bye, sweetheart. I love you. Have fun today. See you this evening.
5: À ce soir. Bisous.
2: Emilia and César actually prefer not to be taken to school and picked up. Veronica reserves some time for herself. She works in banking. After giving birth, she went back to work full-time when each baby was just 3 months old. In France, that's standard. Two-thirds of French women are employed, right around the European average, but well over two-thirds of them work full-time. Veronica juggles many roles.
4: French women are pretty independent. Within the family, there's so much more than just the ones who organize everything. As mothers, we're present, but not overbearing, at least that's what I think. We try to be good mothers, but also develop our own life as women.
2: The French state supports families in a variety of ways. Partial reimbursement of childcare expenses and direct child benefits, for instance. But how do French families share the actual work of raising the kids?
3: A lot has changed, right?
2: I see among my friends that things are shared more equally, but we're still far from true equality.
4: I'd say mums still shoulder most of the work. Dads are usually the ones doing the exciting bits, trips, vacations, the fun stuff. We're stuck with the not-so-fun parts. That's how we are. And sure, maybe we feel guilty if we don't do it, but hey, we're just better at it than men.
2: César and Amelia usually get home from school around 5 p.m. After that, they do their homework and help out around the house. César does the grocery shopping, while Amelia helps with the laundry and tidying up.
4: One pair of shoes. Put them away now. I truly believe kids need clear boundaries. They need to experience frustration sometimes, and they need to hear no. And when I say no, I say it because I love them. I also think it's good for them later in life to be autonomous, to learn from a young age how to manage on their own, And to know I'm not going to do everything for them. And I don't want to do that.
6: One thing that's non-negotiable in this family is dinner together. Every evening at 7 p.m. sharp, the food is on the table. This time they're having salad, chicken and vegetables, which Cesar and Emilia have no problems eating. And they take their time together.
4: Something that really matters to me is connection. Of course, there will be fights and rivalry, that's normal. But in the end, I want them to know, if there's anyone in the world they can truly count on, they've got each other.
6: After dinner, they might play cards or just talk or watch TV. That's a normal evening for the Vieiras. In many ways, a typical French family.
0: The Wadden Sea in northern Germany is a remarkable natural spectacle. It's also a UNESCO World Heritage Site. 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
8: The Wadden Sea, located in the North Sea, is the largest tidal flat system in the world. The mud flats or the seabed is dry at low tide and covered by seawater during high tide. The Wadden Sea is a UNESCO World Heritage Site. I'm out and about in the Lower Saxony Wadden Sea National Park in Germany. Our day starts at 6 a.m. with a mud flat hike. Mudflat guide Joke Puglia takes us on a 10-kilometer tour, literally on the seabed at low tide. Joke shows us some of the smaller inhabitants of the Wadden Sea, which I wouldn't have discovered without a guide.
9: We have to see what's swimming around here.
8: But we don't have much time. We have to move on before the tide comes in and the water rises. It changes here twice a day.
9: It's even deeper here. Walk a bit over there. Now there's a real current here. Come over.
8: And now rain. We've experienced all kinds of weather today. Finally, we arrive at our destination, Minsener Oog. Wet, but happy. Now we head back to the mainland. We need to hurry back before the tide completely washes over the mudflats. What an adventure! After so much nature, it's time to explore the countryside and its people. We're heading to the coastal town of Norden in East Frisia. I'm looking forward to taking a break East Frisian style. Tea time!
10: Tea isn't just a drink here. Teetiet or tea time is part of East Frisian culture. First, you take the rock sugar, you place it in your cup, and then you add the black tea. If it's done right, you can hear the sugar crackle. And now, I think this is the most fun part. You take your cream and you pour it in a circle, counterclockwise. And that way, you can see these little clouds come up in the tea. You don't stir the tea at all. You drink your tea in three sips. The first one's creamy. The second one's bitter. And the third one, really sweet. And that's it.
8: If you're interested in the history of East Frisian tea, I recommend a trip to the Tea Museum in Norden. But now I have a date with some fascinating inhabitants of the Wadden Sea.
10: The seal rescue station here in Norden is a major attraction. They take in injured and abandoned seals and help them recover before releasing them back into nature. Let's have a look.
8: Seals are marine predators that humans rarely see. They give birth to their pups in summer. When a seal pup loses its mother, it ends up here. Visitors can also find out more about these cute mammals here too. I am allowed to accompany animal keeper Moni during feeding time. On the menu today, herring. The keepers nurture up to 180 young seals here every year. After around 63 days, the animals have gained 25 kilos of body weight and can be released back into the wild. The seals are brought here because people get too close to them in the wild. Looking at all these fish is making me hungry.
11: I would like an herb herring sandwich.
8: Fish sandwiches are the North German street food. You can recognize a good one by the fact that it's prepared fresh.
10: I've enjoyed this day by the Warden Sea, especially meeting its big and small inhabitants. Since this is my home region, it's been a special experience sharing it with you. Thank you for watching and see you next time.
0: Every European country has its own signature dining culture. In Germany, it's the beer garden. In Austria, the coffee house. And in England, the pub. And in Greece, it's the Café Nyon. What exactly that is, you're about to find out.
3: Would you dare to walk in here? Or is it just a place for old men? Are tourists welcome in a Greek Café Nyon? And why should you never stir your coffee? We'll show you the customs that make traditional Greek coffee houses so unique.
12: People who choose to go to a traditional cafe are looking for exactly that. The real deal, the authentic experience. Even if you're traveling alone, you quickly make connections. That's something that we Greeks share, that ease in making friends.
13: With nice people, a Café Nyon is perfect, especially if you're looking for something affordable.
3: This is your host, Yorgos Kastelorisios. His father ran the Castello Café Nyon in Athens before him.
12: Every word counts here. When someone says good morning, they really mean it. In other cafes, people sit there and sometimes don't even say hello. Here in the Café Nyon, you feel it. Whether you know each other or not, you're friends, part of a community.
3: Café Nyon means coffee house. This one opens at 8 a.m. First up,

0: coffee Greek style.
1: Rushing it with boiling water is the biggest mistake.
0: You don't need a big espresso machine to make Greek coffee. Ground coffee, together with water and a little sugar, are simply brought to the boil on the stove in a small pot called a briki. Do you know this style of coffee?
1: Tourists often drink it the wrong way. They think it's an espresso. Greek coffee needs to have foam. We drink it very slowly, maybe with a little sweet treat on the side, but very slowly. It's not an espresso.
0: Heads up, there's coffee grounds at the bottom of the cup. Never stir a Greek coffee. If you visit a Café Neon in the late morning, you'll be joining the mostly older men who gather there. Many of them are retired and can take their time.
1: We meet up here without planning when. Those of us who are still around know that whenever we show up, one of us will be here. We solve every political problem in the Café Neon. We basically elect the Prime Minister here.
0: The Café Neon has its roots in the coffee house culture during the Ottoman rule in Greece. Fun fact, in the past, the Café Neon often had the only telephone in town, or the only TV. Everyone gathered here. Backgammon, called tavli in Greek, is still regularly played here to this day.
1: Back then, the Café Neon was almost like a consulate. The whole village gathered here. The postman brought pensions and letters. And everyone came here. But women were sometimes not allowed in. It was strictly a male domain.
0: Don't worry, nowadays everyone is welcome. Aside from coffee, you can order other drinks and small snacks throughout the day. Usually you can get meze here, small, freshly prepared traditional Greek dishes. In the evening, more younger guests show up. Often it's open until 1 a.m. or even later.
1: We also drink some higher percentage liquor like Rocky and Sapporo, and when it's hot, also beer.
2: At lunchtime, usually an ouzo or a tsiporo with meze. In the evening, we'll have wine or a beer together, but there's usually meze on the table all day. I think in recent years, young people have really started flooding to these cafes. Back in the day, they used to party differently. But I think that's changing now. Younger people are beginning to really appreciate this connection to tradition.
0: And if you're wondering whether tourists are welcome in a Café Neon and what you might get wrong there...
1: It's a mistake not to drink with us, to say no. The biggest mistake is if I offer you a Rocky or two and you say no.
3: The Netherlands is famous for its wooden clogs, a tradition that dates back more than 800 years. But the craft is dying out. We met a man determined to keep it alive.
4: Martin Dijkman in his workshop. The Dutch shoemaker is keeping up the centuries-old art of making klompen, world famous as clogs. But his craft isn't drawing new apprentices these days.
5: In Holland, we have about 10 people crafting them as a hobby and only a few doing it professionally.
4: He is one of them and is committed to promoting the art of clog making around the world.
5: My goal is to help keep the tradition of clogs alive. Of course, I also hope there will be people to take over from me. But it's proving difficult.
4: Martin was practically born for the clog making tradition. Here in the small village of Lutenberg in the Netherlands, he's the fourth generation of his family to be crafting them. It starts with poplar wood.
5: The wood should have no knots, of course. When you start cutting it into pieces, you can already tell if it's good wood.
4: The wood then goes to the workshop. Here, everything revolves around clogs. He's even created entire artworks out of them. There are more than 13,000 miniature shoes in this piece alone. Back to the wearable versions, though.
5: This one is a child's clog, roughly a size 32. But clogs aren't actually made in shoe sizes. They're measured in centimeters.
4: The clogmaker works with tools he inherited from his ancestors. They were already being worked with just like this over 800 years ago.
5: Links. Left, right, check.
6: Check.
4: In the past, it took a 7-year apprenticeship to master the craft.
5: You don't need to be strong, but the wood has to be good, the tools sharp, and you need good technique. For example, this lever makes it simpler. Like this, you'd need more force, but it's not necessary.
4: Farmers and craftspeople would once wear clogs the whole day long. Today, they've become more of a symbol of the Netherlands and are a popular souvenir. Because there's no new generation stepping up, Martin promotes his profession. He travels the world, invited by Dutch embassies, and has even had royal encounters along the way.
5: I've worked in New York, in Kuala Lumpur, in Tokyo, in China. I met the Dutch king in New York. I was there for a 10-day event, and the king came by for an hour. I'm proud that he looked me in the eye. That was wonderful, of course.
4: That recognition strengthens him in his work. Yet even more important to him is customer satisfaction. What customers want most is a comfortable insole, which Martin carves out with a spoon drill. After about 5 hours, a pair of shoes is finished. Or is it?
5: These clogs are actually finished, but they're also not. First, the wood has to dry. That takes a week. Then the children can start walking in them. And we still have to decorate them, of course.
4: Every clogmaker has their own design. Martin inherited his from his father. But he's also handcrafted very different variations of the wooden shoe, and some are just for show. Whether as a daily shoe or a souvenir, clogs are a centuries-old part of Dutch culture and have been preserved to this day, all thanks to passionate craftspeople like Martin Dijkman.
3: And on that clunky note, we come to the end of the show. 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Thanks for watching, and till next time, Auf Wiedersehen.

0: This unassuming capsule is turning the tide against deadly dengue fever. The disease is spread by mosquito bites, and the capsule contains mosquito eggs. But they're not just any mosquito eggs. How the Indonesian city of Semarang is fighting dengue.
1: Global Us. In 15 minutes.
0: The gender health gap.
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0: 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No one-size-fits-all medicine.
1: In 60

0: assertive kid from Ukraine, you can choose to go back or somewhere else.
1: Currently, more people than ever are on the move worldwide in search of a better life.
0: So why do I want to go back to Nigeria? Like, I don't have any reason to go back. There's no reason, there's nothing for me there. Yeah, I believe something great is coming very, very soon. And yeah, I can't wait.
1: Learn more about Olawale's story. Info Migrants, reliable news for migrants, wherever they may be.
2: JD Vance.
3: Behind the name, a story told from the inside.
4: Yeah, you may want to close the door.
3: A childhood overshadowed by his mother's addiction.
5: I didn't think about anything except just getting high.
3: From working class Ohio to America's elite, and for years, one of its sharpest critics.
4: He said, I'd rather have dinner with a friend than with these a**s.
6: Trump is a really bad candidate, and frankly, I think a really bad person.
3: But sometimes politics rewrites loyalties.
7: He said some bad things about me, but that was before he knew me, and then he fell in love.
8: This is incredible.
3: Is this just the beginning of something far bigger?
9: I said, you're going to be the president of the United States.
10: Hey, everybody. J.D. Vance here.
3: J.D. Vance, the man after Trump, starts August 8th on DW.
11: This is DW News, our top stories. Greek authorities say they have recovered the bodies of the pilots whose helicopter exploded and crashed after a mid-air collision with another helicopter during a firefighting mission. They were battling a wind-driven blaze west of Athens. The crew of the other helicopter managed to fly away safely. Several wildfires have broken out in Greece. A blaze in the Attica region has destroyed over 100 homes. Russian airstrikes on the Ukrainian city of Zaporizhia killed at least one and injured more than 30. Officials say two glide bombs exploded in the city. Four people were killed in other attacks in Ukraine. In Russia, Ukrainian drone strikes killed at least 8 people, according to regional officials. They also hit a warehouse belonging to Russia's largest online retailer, Wildberries, in the Samara region. At least 5 people were killed and dozens of others are still missing in Indonesia after a ferry caught fire in waters near the island of Java. The ferry was carrying an estimated 271 people when the blaze broke out. Navy and nearby commercial vessels were involved in the rescue efforts.

0: Informiert, make the right decisions. DW News on Instagram. For those in the know, follow us.
1: Well, 4 months from now, U.S. voters will go to the polls in crucial midterm elections that could reshape the final 2 years of the Trump presidency. In Congress, the Democratic Party is hoping to take control of the House of Representatives, but the topic of Israel and its war in Gaza is becoming one of the Democratic Party's biggest fault lines. DW's Enos Pohl traveled across the country to meet the people at the heart of the divide and ask whether the party can hold itself together.
2: For decades, support for Israel was one of the few issues that united Democrats. Today, it has become one of the party's deepest political fault lines.
3: Benjamin Netanyahu is a war criminal, the architect of a horrific genocide against the Palestinian people.
4: I will always ensure Israel has the ability to defend itself.
2: Those two voices capture a struggle reshaping one of America's two major political parties. The war in Gaza accelerated a shift that had already begun. What started as a foreign policy debate has become a question about the Democratic Party's future.
5: When people just saw the human toll of what was happening in the Middle East, you saw a lot of people start to shift. I also think that Israel has become very closely identified with the Republican Party and with the Trump administration, so you're seeing more pushback from Democrats now beginning to question.

0: question some of their strategy and approach for what's happened in Gaza.
1: The shift didn't happen overnight. Years of growing criticism of Israeli government policies were amplified by the war in Gaza. What was once a bipartisan consensus has become one of the biggest generational divides inside the Democratic Party. Support for Israel has fallen sharply among Democratic voters, especially among younger Americans. That shift is increasingly reflected in Washington. For the first time, nearly half of House Democrats voted to block this year's military aid package to Israel.
2: Partyless, politically homeless, abandoned. I would say those are pretty accurate descriptions.
1: Rachel has been a Democrat her entire life. She asked us to not reveal her identity and even alter her voice. She fears speaking publicly about Israel could cost her her job.
2: I had a very uncomfortable moment about 2 weeks ago on the metro riding to work with my Star of David very visible and a Free Palestine plastered younger person sat opposite corner to me, and I just felt the weight, eyes boring into me. The things that I used to just walk around comfortably wearing or demonstrating Judaism, more and more I don't feel comfortable. And at the same time, I don't want to back down because I am proud of my Judaism.
3: Around probably 4 years ago, Israel was bipartisan. That wasn't the case anymore. And now it's getting very extreme. And there are fractions within the Democratic Party that are strictly anti-Israel.
0: I think that there are real questions about the way that the Jewish people are talked about, certainly. But I think that people are trying to, I think, make distinctions between you can oppose Israel but not be anti-Semitic. So I think some of it is in the details, but certainly there is a lot of anti-Semitic discourse online. You see that in some of the far right. You see it from some of the far left.
1: For many younger Democrats, the war in Gaza has fundamentally changed how they see Israel and what they expect from their party. We joined a protest in Los Angeles, California.
4: I'm Jewish American and grew up in a household where I was told that sort of Israel would protect Jewish people, and I've seen this not to be the case. It means a lot to me to be coming out here and demanding that people recognize Palestinians' rights and the crimes that have been committed against Palestinians by Israel and backed by the U.S.
5: I've always voted Democratic except the last election. I couldn't vote for Kamala Harris. I didn't vote for anybody. I voted uncommitted. It's the first time in my life that I couldn't vote. I lost my home too, you know, because they were supporting a genocide.
1: Just across the street, a small group has come to defend Israel.
6: The Democratic Party has to, number one, make it very clear that anti-Semitism is not okay. Already many people in the Democratic Party and in the Republican Party both are normalizing anti-Semitism.
1: As the discussion continues, emotions rise.
7: You guys are terror. All of that, just terror flag. Every one of us is a terrorist flag.
8: You are holding a sign, who needs Israel? Do you think Israel has the right to exist?
9: Do you think the United States has the right to exist? Do you think Germany has the right to exist? What does right to exist mean, Ines? What do you mean when you say right to exist? What does that mean? Does a genocidal state like Israel have a right to exist?
1: The debate reaches the Democratic leadership.
10: Without question, the alliance is at a crossroads. The most important thing a friend can do is to tell truth to a friend. The Prime Minister and his government have led Israel into a dead end.
1: Inside the party, another debate is unfolding.
11: The base of the Democratic Party became adamant that we needed to break our alliance with Israel, but the majority of the party elected officials, whose elections are bolstered largely by money arrayed against the wishes of the base in terms of policy, they will not break with money that is very heavily still connected to support for Israel. How do you get

0: to a majority in Congress.
1: The next question being, can Democrats remain a coalition that houses the viewpoints of both Rachel and the protesters we met in Los Angeles?
2: I think what's uniting the Democratic Party the most right now going into the midterm elections is President Trump. And so while some people may say that they may not vote for a Democratic candidate, I think ultimately the motivation to have a backlash against Trump is what's motivating voters more than anything.
1: But that's not a long-term solution.
2: No, I think it's one that the party is continuing to wrestle with. And I think, you know, we've certainly seen more candidates that are opposed to Israel aid winning, but the Israel lobby is still a very powerful one, even among Democratic and Republican politics. So I think that this election cycle is going to could really reshape the Congress.
1: For decades, Israel helped unite Democrats. Today, it is testing what kind of party they want to become.
3: Well, joining me now is Sarah Yerkes. She's a senior fellow at the Carnegie Endowment and a former State Department official who worked on Israeli-Palestinian affairs. Sarah, it's good to have you with us to discuss what the debate over Gaza is revealing about the Democratic Party. So let me ask you, is it exposing divisions within the Democratic Party, or is it creating new ones?
4: It's really accelerating existing divisions. You know, these divisions have existed for quite some time, but the Gaza war, the way the Israeli government has handled the Gaza war and U.S. support thereof, has really kind of sped up what were already existing cracks within the party.
3: And what is shifting or driving this shift most? Is it the war itself or changing political values among younger Democrats?
4: It's a combination of things. I mean, certainly these debates are being led by the younger group within the party. You know, you were seeing the younger groups who are really embracing the progressive candidates more. But it's also a broader issue about military fatigue, about the economy. You know, one thing that is uniting the party right now is actually the party is very much against the Iran war. And so You're seeing it's not just about Israel per se. It's about broader issues that the progressive wing of the party has adopted.
3: Can a political party still hold together when parts of its base feel politically homeless on the same issue?
4: You know, I think one of the things that's interesting is that there are parts of the party on both sides that feel, as you said, homeless within the party. And what we're seeing is this shift, you know, between the party leadership and the party base, between the older generation, between the younger generation. And all of this, you know, leads to a series of divisions. And I think we can see this play out most clearly in the recent vote, where we saw, you know, the minority leader, but the head of the Democratic Party, Hakeem Jeffries, who basically said he's not going to try to convince the member of his party to vote along one line. Mm-hmm. So he's recognizing this division. And rather than trying to connect people, he's kind of letting them voice their own views on this, which just shows how divided the party really is. Yeah.
3: How significant is it that anti-establishment voices on Israel are now winning Democratic primaries?
4: It's quite important, but I think there has to be one big caveat that we need to remember about all this, which is that in general, Americans don't vote on foreign policy. So what we're seeing play out at a sort of more micro level at these primaries at the local level are not necessarily going to translate at the national level. Mm-hmm. The other important piece of this is the connection of Netanyahu himself and the Israeli government to Donald Trump. So it's very easy for these more progressive candidates to kind of show, you know, if you vote for someone who's in bed with Israel, you're voting for Trump. You know, that can play out again at the local level. But at the end of the day, the Democratic Party needs to remember that it's a party for the American people, not for the Israeli people, not for the Palestinian people. And it's going to need to be able to deliver on the economy, on housing, education, all these issues that are what Americans actually go to the polls for.
3: Yeah, I'm going to ask you, how much of this debate is about Israel and how much is about identity and values in America?
4: I think a lot of that is much broader than Israel. I mean, it is really about this idea of support for marginalized people, about the growing economic divide within the United States. There's also an anti-Semitic element to this. You know, the Trump administration has unleashed these waves of anti-Semitism that we haven't seen in decades in this country. And so, you know, Israel is kind of where this is all playing out, but it's a much bigger issue than just Israel.
3: You know, speaking of anti-Semitism, Can Democrats draw a clear line between criticism of Israel and anti-Semitism?
4: I think this has been very difficult for the party. I honestly don't think they've done a great job so far at doing this. You know, there is a real serious argument

0: be made about rejection of support for Israel, about rejection of unfettered U.S. military support for Israel. But that has often bled into rhetoric that is very much against the right of Israel to exist as a state, the right of a Jewish state to exist, which we don't see playing out, you know, when it comes to other groups and to other states. And so the party has really struggled with how do you balance this? And this is where, you know, we've seen the Trump administration really kind of double down. It's been sort of harmful to the Democratic Party in some ways.
1: And has this debate, has it contributed to this feeling? I mean, we hear it now all the time that the Democratic Party has lost touch with its working class base in the United States.
0: I think that is accurate to say. And again, I think it's not just about Israel. It's about marginalization in general. It's about, you know, the Palestinian people represent a community of marginalized people that have not been given the same rights, have not been given the same access, and, you know, now have suffered under this military conflict. But at the same time, it's really about what happens at home. And in mm-hmm. the United States, we have seen this real push from the young wing of the Democratic Party to try to adopt more equality, more equitable housing policy, education, you know, welfare policies that the party had originally was sort of built on and has kind mm-hmm. of gotten away from over the past several years.
1: So 4 months before voters head to the polls, let me ask you, are Democratic voters, are they now further from their elected leaders on Israel than at any point in recent memory?
0: I would say parts of the party are, but others, you know, we have seen a shift within the party itself. You know, the top leadership of the party is very slowly shifting, but there are large swaths of the Democratic Party, you know, within Congress and others that have really, you know, shared the same views as much of the base. And there are other parts of the base that very much reject this shift as well. So I think it's still an open question at this point.
1: Sarah Yerkes, it's always good to have you on the program. Good to get your analysis, Sarah. Thank you.
2: East Asia, the world's most important economic region. Japan is preparing for conflict. South Korea is arming itself. Taiwan is fortifying its defenses. Former enemies are now allies as China tests the boundaries. How strong is this new alliance given the history of mistrust? And what role does the U.S. play? Old enmities, new friendships. Watch the full story on YouTube.
3: Growing water scarcity in Germany is fueling conflict. In Indonesia, mosquitoes are being used in the fight against dengue fever.

0: This is not a normal neighborhood gathering. It's a weekly call for action in Semarang's Pandey and Lamper neighborhood.
1: Morning, morning, morning. Stay motivated. Amazing.
0: Action here requires tools, all to fight a common enemy. Mosquitoes.
1: We don't kill the adult mosquitoes directly, but we eliminate their larvae. We remove them immediately, preventing the mosquitoes, the main vector of dengue fever, from reproducing.
0: Badria leads by example. She's a driving force in Semarang's community health forum. She frequently goes from house to house, yard to yard, checking drains and inspecting water tanks in the neighbors' houses for mosquito eggs, because standing water can become their breeding ground.
2: It's really helpful. It's the rainy season now, so there are lots of mosquito larvae. Hopefully this can help reduce them.
0: The relentless routine of checks keeps the community alert and safe.
1: Two bathrooms, all negative. Water jug, negative.
0: Pots and tubs in gardens also need to be inspected. This one here needs to go,

0: as a precaution. Inside the next house, nothing is found. That's a good sign.
1: Mami, saya mau periksa.
0: While part of the team continue their quest inside, outside the others are stripping the neighborhood of anything a mosquito might love, including fallen leaves and soggy debris in the water course here. They make perfect humid hideout for mosquitoes and their eggs. Every discovery from today's mission goes straight to the health authorities, fuel for the city's fight against dengue. Taking action like this is one element of Semarang's quest to improve people's health. Another is the work of health officer Jaropia Wardi. Her secret weapon is this capsule. When dissolved, it becomes the game changer in combating dengue transmission. It contains mosquito eggs injected with a bacteria called Wolbachia. It takes only a few days until the eggs hatch. Carrying the bacteria is harmless for the insect, but it stops the dengue virus from replicating. Therefore, it reduces transmission and the mosquitoes stay in the ecosystem as pollinators and a food source for other animals. Yet, the Palebon neighborhood residents were initially reluctant to get on board. After all, mosquitoes have a bad reputation. Nobody wants them around.
2: At first, not all residents accepted the buckets. Some agreed, while others refused. I felt unsure about the program because of those who rejected it. Some even threw the buckets away, which honestly made me upset. However, about 2 months later, those who initially refused began to accept the program willingly. They said, "Mom, you can leave the Wolbachia bucket here, it's okay. Those mosquitoes are good ones, not harmful."
0: Her neighbor Sri Mulyati has made peace with the annoying insect too. Around 95% of the mosquitoes here are Wolbachia positive, harmless.
3: But in our daily experience, everything feels the same. There were still many mosquitoes yesterday. Indeed, every time it rains here, there are always mosquitoes. So for me, there hasn't been any significant change. It all feels the same. But when the mosquitoes bite, it no longer causes problems. Maybe that's how it works. And in fact, nothing has happened to us.
0: Dengue exploded in 2024. Millions of cases and over 11,000 deaths worldwide. Indonesia is a dengue hotspot in Southeast Asia. Climate change supercharged the outbreaks. Hotter temperatures and heavier rains equal mosquito paradise. With its 1.6 million citizens, Semarang is regarded as one of Indonesia's healthiest cities, mainly due to its fight against dengue. Depending on the neighborhood, dengue cases have dropped by 50 to 70% in just 3 years. In this lab in Yogyakarta, scientists are scaling up the production of Wolbachia eggs to turn killers into harmless insects. From 8 million Wolbachia eggs a week to 36 million. Generations of good Wolbachia mosquitoes hatch here, ready to be released into the wild. The offspring, too, will carry the Wolbachia bacteria and can't spread dengue anymore. Across the world, scientists are on the same mission. Governments and foundations are backing the Wolbachia project. Vaccines, too, are emerging. But Semarang's fight isn't just against mosquitoes. It's against water, too. Floods destroy homes and lead to diseases like dengue and cholera. In the north, the land is sinking as sea levels rise. The city plans a large retention pool to hold and release flood water, plus a protective wall. Pumping stations here are unreliable. Canals have to be cleaned to stop them clogging. Heavy rainfall increases the risks. Countries like Indonesia, India, Thailand, Vietnam, and the Philippines are bearing the brunt of the increase in extreme weather events like monsoon rains and tropical cyclones. In 2025, thousands died in India due to extreme weather, hundreds in Vietnam, and more than 1,200 died in Aceh province in Indonesia due to the severe floods in late 2025. Early warning systems need to be improved. Meanwhile, some battles against the water don't need big budgets. They're being fought at the grassroots.
4: We don't know where's the clothes after we use it. We just buy fast fashion.
0: Falasifa is a young environmental activist. She organizes cleanups at the seaside. If waste isn't removed here, it can block pipes and drainage systems elsewhere, a flooding risk, and it's hard work.
4: I'm really upset about that, and yeah, everyone still wasting. I'm born in here, and I'm education in here, and I'm back in my city, because I think it is not only about me, it's about the world. If in the Semarang city it's not really clean up, I don't think how many people here can still alive. So I did it.
0: Mangunario Beach is slowly getting cleaner. Falasifa has been coming to clean up here for 7 years now. Volunteers also join discussions about the dangers of plastic waste in drains and the ocean and how it harms animals and people. New helpers keep coming, though many still question Semarang's reputation as one of Indonesia's healthiest cities. There is still a lot of work to do. For Falasifa, a healthy city isn't just about improving the environment and combating disease.
4: When I go to the in the village near the ocean, they are really help because every day they fishing in here. They go to the ocean to taking the fish, and then the children just they don't need to the mall or something in the city. They just come here. They're happy. They can swimming on everything. I think it is definition of health in the mind.
0: Semarang's journey to keep the community healthy is not an easy road to travel. There are many battles to face: dengue, floods, rising heat, pollution. Change never comes without obstacles, setbacks, and struggle. There is no single cure, but there are at least thousands of helping hands, citizens stepping up day by day, inspection by inspection. And after all, in the end, the community will shape the future.

0: The fight over water in Germany has begun. Just outside Berlin, Tesla is expanding. Red Bull also plans to grow. And deep underground, a new copper mine is being planned. How much these companies pay for their water hasn't been made public. Parts of the groundwater data have been redacted.
1: They don't care what happens to our water or what happens to the people who live here.
0: All of this is happening in Brandenburg, a region once considered rich in water, but now one of the driest parts of Germany. In the small Brandenburg town of Baruth, 60 kilometers south of Berlin, mineral water has been bottled since the 1990s. The companies Red Bull and Rauch took over the site in early 2023. Now they want to expand production with a new canning plant and additional facilities planned in the heart of a water protection zone. Many locals fear the expansion will put even more pressure on the region's scarce water.
1: The climate has changed, and for the past 10 years, groundwater levels here have been falling. The soil is getting drier and drier. It's a fact. Our fear is that one day there won't be enough water.
0: The Baruth Waterworks are licensed to extract a fixed amount of groundwater each year. 92% of that amount has been reserved for Red Bull and Rauch. Just 8% remains for the local drinking water supply. Red Bull and Rauch's annual water use alone is equivalent to the yearly drinking water needs of 57,000 people in Germany. That's all legal under decades-old contracts, says Peter Ilk. Few people have shaped Baruth's development as much as he has. Mayor for nearly 25 years, he has been a driving force behind the area's industrial growth. He doesn't see water as a problem.
2: We've always given priority to supplying local people. That's written into all the contracts. But to be fair, we don't have a very large population. My 4,300 residents consume a certain amount of water, and that's simply what they need. A beverage factory obviously uses much more. That's why the ratio of water usage is roughly 1 to 10.
0: Irina Engelhardt is a professor of hydrogeology in Berlin and has spent years studying Brandenburg's groundwater resources.
1: I'm increasingly concerned about Brandenburg's water resources.

0: I think the problem is that the available water resources, what we call the water supply, are currently being overestimated by the authorities in Brandenburg.
1: The contracts underpinning the beverage company's current water rights date back to the 1990s, a time when climate change and water scarcity were barely part of the debate in Brandenburg.
0: Factors have changed. Groundwater levels have fallen. Groundwater recharge has changed along with land use. The study doesn't reflect those changes.
1: That's why Engelhardt and local residents are calling for new independent studies that are publicly available.
0: The town keeps saying there's constant monitoring to make sure everything is fine. So we requested the data from the State Environmental Agency, and this is what we got. Pages and pages of blacked out tables. They told us the information was redacted to protect the location of wells, which are apparently secret. But the wells are right here, next to a public trail.
1: For security reasons, the exact locations of the wells have not been made public. Local residents, however, believe it is the groundwater monitoring data that is being kept from public view and are calling for greater transparency. We contacted Rauch for comment more than a month ago. By the time of publication, the company had not responded to our request. For drought expert Andreas Marx, the issue is about a fundamental principle.
2: Wasser ist per Gesetz ein Gemeingut.
3: By law, water is a public commodity. It can't be privately owned. So in my view, every decision made and every contract signed over its use should be open to the public.
1: Another concern, water prices aren't public either. What Red Bull and Rauch pay for the 7 million liters of groundwater they can extract each day remains confidential.
3: The question is, what's a fair price? And should an industrial company using water for cooling pay the same as a company that sells the water itself, like a beverage producer? Germany lacks a national framework for this.
1: But just how serious is the situation? Is the region already running out of water?
0: We're not at the point of saying we're running out of water. We're in a transition phase.
3: Germany and Brandenburg are still water-rich regions. The challenge isn't adapting to permanent water scarcity. The challenge is learning how to cope with dry periods that can last 2 or even 3 years.
1: Across Brandenburg, dry summers, less rainfall, and increasing evaporation have put growing pressure on water resources.
3: And with that comes very low groundwater recharge. In other words, very little replenishment of our groundwater reserves. Since 2018, Germany has experienced widespread groundwater scarcity for the first time.
0: That means the system is shifting, it's changing. In some areas, groundwater levels have fallen by as much as 2 meters over the past 20 years.
1: Brandenburg gets 95% of its drinking water from groundwater. The falling groundwater levels are also visible in many of Brandenburg's lakes, which are getting drier. Heike Christoph has lived by Kleiner Kolpiner See for more than 30 years. She spent her childhood holidays here with her grandparents and has watched the lake change ever since.
0: We used to sit on this jetty in winter, put on our ice skates and skate straight into the lake. Now you can see the water level has dropped by at least 1.5 meters. And even though you can see the water here again, it's only 20 or 30 centimeters deep.
1: The lake is mainly fed by groundwater. When groundwater levels fall, the lake's water levels fall as well, and the effects are already being felt.
0: Our amphibian populations are collapsing. We used to have toads, newts, snakes. Most of them have disappeared, and maybe for good.
1: At the same time, new industrial projects are raising questions about how much water Brandenburg will have left in the future. Just a few kilometers from Kleiner Kolpiner See, Tesla has built its factory in the small town of Grünheide, in an area already facing groundwater stress. Tesla's Gigafactory has faced local opposition ever since it was first announced in 2019. Manu Heuer has been involved since the start.
0: Many projects, including new schools and kindergartens, were put on hold because there wasn't enough water.
1: Tesla's water use has been controversial for years. The company has been granted permission to use 1.4 million cubic meters of water annually. Tesla plans to significantly expand production at its Grünheide factory, with a target of producing up to 7,500 vehicles per week. As production expands,

0: Hence, securing a reliable water supply for the site becomes increasingly important. According to Tesla's 2025 annual report, the company's water consumption has fallen significantly, thanks to its in-house recycling system. We asked Tesla for comment. By the time of publication, the company had not responded. For many locals, it's no longer just about how much water is used. It's about who takes responsibility and who's asked to cut back as water becomes more scarce.
1: Private water users are usually the first to face restrictions, simply because they're the easiest to limit. Industrial companies are rarely restricted because the economic consequences are much harder to assess.
0: Many of these major projects are seen as economically and strategically important. They create jobs, attract investment, and produce materials needed for the energy transition. That's what makes the conflict so difficult, because this kind of development needs water too. The arrival of Tesla has further increased demand for commercial and industrial land, according to Brandenburg's Economic Development Agency. Just 25 kilometers from Tesla, another major industrial project could soon take shape. Here in Fürstenwalde, a vast industrial and business park is planned, covering an area that would amount to more than a third of the city's entire built-up area. Which companies will eventually move in remains completely unknown. To make way for it, around 250 hectares of this forest right next to the River Spree could be cleared. A citizens initiative is campaigning against the plans, warning they could have far-reaching consequences.
2: What we're most afraid of is climate change hitting this region even harder. That could happen if we keep sacrificing our only protection against drought and water shortages for the sake of industry.
0: The forest consists largely of pine monoculture. Even so, it plays an important role in the region's water balance. Forests store water, cool their surroundings, and help regulate the local water cycle. If this forest were cleared, rainwater could run off the surface much more quickly. The forest soil would also lose its natural filtering function. That's especially important because the River Spree is a key source of Berlin's drinking water. Anyone who clears forest in Brandenburg is generally required to compensate for the loss. But critics argue that a newly planted forest cannot replace a mature one that is already storing water, cooling the landscape, and filtering groundwater. The project remained largely unnoticed. It was only after citizens began campaigning against it that the plans came into the public eye.
2: There were just two or three council resolutions buried on an obscure municipal website. We had to dig them up and then make sense of them. Other than that, there was nothing.
0: For many residents, the project would be a reason to leave the place they call home.
1: If I knew this forest were going to disappear, if this industrial park were built here, I'd leave. This place just wouldn't be worth living in anymore.
0: Further south in Brandenburg, another major project is raising concerns. A large copper mine is planned near the town of Spremberg. Over the coming decades, copper is said to be extracted from depths of up to 1,200 meters. The raw material is essential for power grids, electric vehicles, and the transition to clean energy. But mining operations could put drinking water supplies at risk. Geotechnical engineer Michael Pfeiffer explains why.
1: You have to imagine that the layers of rock above the copper deposit aren't uniform. It's not like a neatly layered cake. They're fractured, with cracks and fissures running through them. Water can seep through those fractures all the way down to the mine. That mine water becomes heavily contaminated, depending on the rock formations it passes through. Above all, it's highly saline and contains sulfur and various dissolved ions. Under no circumstances can water like that simply be discharged into a river, such as the Spree.
0: The plan is to treat the water before it is discharged.
1: But the treatment plan proposed so far is nowhere near capable of doing what's actually required to clean the water to a standard where it could be safely discharged into the Spree.
0: The project could affect drinking water supplies all along the River Spree, even as far as Berlin. The consequences of prioritizing industry over drinking water can already be seen here in Spremberg. To enable lignite mining, groundwater levels were lowered. As a result, iron-rich soil layers were exposed to oxygen. When groundwater levels rise again, iron hydroxide forms, turning sections of the River Spree brown and affecting water quality to this day. For many people here in Spremberg, it's a warning from the past. They fear the planned copper mine could leave behind a new problem.
1: Open pit lignite mining dates back to the former East Germany.

0: At the time, it was seen as the only viable way to generate electricity. People in this town and across the region have lived with the consequences ever since. Current estimates suggest that this legacy will continue to affect Spremberg until the end of this century.
1: Lignite mining in this region is set to end by 2038. Experts warn that during dry summers, the River Spree could then carry up to 75% less water, with far-reaching consequences for water resources all the way to Berlin. One reason is that once mining ends, the groundwater that has been pumped from the open pit mines into the Spree for decades will no longer be available. And additional water will be needed in the coming years to flood former open pit mines as part of their rehabilitation.
0: If copper mining is ultimately pursued for political reasons, then we need a long-term strategy to safeguard drinking water supplies. But that strategy shouldn't come after the damage is done. It has to be a prerequisite for approving copper mining here in Spremberg.
1: Whether from mining, industry, or climate change, pressure on Brandenburg's water is growing. The challenge is making better use of the water that's already there. Fortunately, solutions already exist. Hydrogeologist Irina Engelhardt and her team are researching how excess water from rainy and snowy winters can be stored underground as a reserve for dry periods.
2: There are areas with particularly suitable geological conditions where excess water can be recharged into the ground, either through infiltration basins or injection wells.
1: One of these sites is located in Hubrichtsfelde, Brandenburg. Through these basins, treated wastewater is deliberately allowed to seep into the ground. This helps replenish groundwater reserves and store water for periods of drought. The process is known as artificial groundwater recharge.
2: We're taking advantage of the natural filtration that happens underground. Microorganisms and clay particles help transform and purify the water as it moves through the subsurface, so that it can later be recovered in a very good quality.
1: Engelhardt and her team have already surveyed the entire Lower Spree region to identify where this approach could be implemented.
2: There are areas in Brandenburg, such as the region where Tesla is now located, where artificial groundwater recharge could meet almost the entire water demand of the local drinking water supplier.
1: But according to Engelhardt, Germany's strict Federal Water Act currently does not allow this method to be implemented on a large scale.
2: This method is especially suitable for non-potable water uses, whether in agriculture or industry, because it doesn't require the same quality as drinking water.
1: Still, the approach has its limits.
2: One limitation is that the water we want to recharge has to be available in the first place. That means we need rivers or other forms of surface water with sufficient flow to provide it.
1: The challenge isn't just how much water is available. It's also about having clear rules for who gets water and how much during periods of droughts, says Andreas Marx.
0: To put the urgency into perspective, the term drought isn't even defined in Germany's Federal Water Act.
1: What is being debated in Brandenburg today is part of a much larger global challenge. From Chile and Mexico to India, industries, agriculture, ecosystems, and communities are increasingly competing for a resource that is becoming ever more scarce: water.

0: health gap.
1: Right now, a woman in Europe is twice as likely as a man to die from a heart attack.
0: Women and men need different medical treatments. Why then has gender-specific medicine still not become standard practice across Europe? No one-size-fits-all medicine.
2: In 15 minutes.
0: Could this liquid change the future of bone disease treatment? It contains 400,000 microscopic robots and artificial stem cells. These tiny machines switch on a genetic program that turns stem cells into bone cells.
3: Und transportieren dann die Zellen in der Patient.
1: Tomorrow, today, in 45 minutes. They ask questions, they challenge, they expose. But journalism is under threat from violence, censorship, financial pressure, and an aggressive surge in fake news.
4: Journalism gives us perspective. Understanding the world is something we do together. Because together, we see.

0: Culiacán, Mexico. We've managed to get rare access to speak with members of the Sinaloa cartel.
1: A los que se negaban por principios a matar a mujeres o niños. Ok, perfecto. Aquí están tus principios. Bam, bam.
0: For more than 2 years, two factions of the Sinaloa cartel have been at war with each other, locked in a fight for dominance. They tell us how they helped the state governor win an election by intimidating his rivals.
2: Cuando estaba toda encañonada con todas las armas sobre mi cuerpo, ahí yo dije, pues, me van a matar.
0: Residents are caught between the front lines.
3: Estamos en el infierno, sinceramente. Salimos, pero no sabemos si vamos a regresar a casa.
0: Those who have had relatives killed feel betrayed by the people who were supposed to protect them.

0: We're on our way to the scene of a reported killing.
1: We just learned that this was a targeted assassination. This is what it seems like. Apparently, it was a hospital worker on lunch break when armed men approached him here on the street and executed him on the spot.
0: Grief and disbelief among friends and family.
2: Jodido estamos todos. No puede salir la gente porque han matado mucha gente inocente.
0: We get another call, an incident in a different part of town.
3: Hola, buenos días.
4: Bueno, no sabemos lo que venimos a ver. Que vengan a, vamos a investigar apenas a ver qué es lo que pasó. Solamente se encuentran aquí en el lugar.
1: A shootout happened here just a few minutes ago, and we can still see the bullet cases on the ground. Now they're cordoning off the area. But this is a residential home, and it was apparently... Yes, okay. Yeah, we're leaving. So this was apparently an attempted assassination on someone who's been living here.
0: The army arrives to secure the scene in case of a revenge attack.
3: Eso pasa un montón, como aquí.
5: Ah, sí, rato. Casi cada día.
3: Ahora es más peligroso que antes por la guerra.
5: Sí, mucho más.
0: He hesitates. Just as they leave, he says.
4: Es peligroso hablar aquí.
0: A phrase we'll be hearing more often. The war between the two factions of the Sinaloa cartel erupted in 2024 after the sons of drug kingpin El Chapo, called Chapitos, helped facilitate the arrest of Ismael El Mayo Zambada, leader of the rival Mayos. Since then, the Chapitos and the Mayos have been fighting each other. Thousands have been killed. Disappearances have surged. In April this year, the U.S. Justice Department

0: accused the governor of the state of Sinaloa, Ruben Rocha Moya, along with 9 other former and current government officials, of drug trafficking and aiding the cartel in exchange for bribes. It says Governor Rocha Moya promised to protect the Chapitos as they distributed massive quantities of drugs to the US. In exchange, the Chapitos allegedly helped him get elected by kidnapping and intimidating his rivals. Around 100 politicians and activists were kidnapped shortly before the governor's election. One of them was Congresswoman Paola Garate.
1: Y luego me encañonan toda, con la cabeza hacia abajo y el pelo hacia el frente, que al parecer traían algún dispositivo que habían activado. 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
0: Tengo miedo. They told her that if Rocha Moya's party didn't win the election, they would all die.
1: En Sinaloa habíamos 3 voces opositoras, 3 voces. 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
0: The next day, we meet Paola and her armed bodyguards again. She tells me that just days ago, she found a funeral wreath on her doorstep, a well-known death threat used by the cartel.
1: Pues imagínate, familia Gárate Valenzuela, mis 2 apellidos. 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
0: She's now moving from house to house, but she says she won't be silenced.
1: No me puedo resignar a no estar haciendo algo. 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
0: We want to understand the bigger picture behind the violence. Rio 12 is one of the few investigative newspapers in Sinaloa. The paper's co-founder, Javier Valdez Cárdenas, was killed by the cartel in 2017. Its other co-founder and director is Ismael Bojorquez. He says security forces have long been corrupted by the cartel.
2: Así funcionan los cárteles. 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
0: He holds the government responsible for this development.
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3: So we're now heading to a safe house at an undisclosed location. We've been told that they're essentially hitmen, so that means that they're constantly at risk of being targeted, either by the rival faction or the army.
0: The man we're about to meet belongs to the Chapitos faction. It took weeks to secure this meeting. Our contact tells us that we might be monitored, and this place could be raided any time. The Chapitos member is speaking to us on the condition that we hide his identity and his voice.
4: Soy sicario. Hago levantones, asesinatos, cobros de piso, cobros de cuentas.
3: Como usted ha...
0: He tells me they helped Governor Rocha win his election.
4: Que roben las urnas. Que argumenten a la gente que voten por fulano. O que será lo último que hagan en su vida.
0: He explains the way they work with security forces.
4: Por ejemplo, se utiliza a la Guardia Nacional, que son los más corrompidos. Si se sabe de una casa con mucha gente armada, le pasamos el dato a la Guardia Nacional y ellos hacen su trabajo. Es ganar-ganar.
0: He says they dress up as police officers, use their vehicles and take part in raids. Officers hand over rivals to them. Then they torture them, he says.

0: and helps you make sense of our world. Mapped out.
1: Displacement in the context of climate change is not about people moving from A to B. It's about loss.
0: Climate refugees. They've all lost something. Their homes, prospects, security. A global challenge that hits the most vulnerable the hardest. How do we all deal with it?
2: Ya no podía más, no soportaba más. Yo soy fuerte, soy una guerrera y para antes que va, decía yo.
0: Climate Refugees starts August 22nd on DW.
3: This is DW News, our top stories. Greek authorities say they have recovered the bodies of the pilots whose helicopter exploded and crashed after a mid-air collision with another helicopter during a firefighting mission. They were battling a wind-driven blaze west of Athens. The crew of the other helicopter managed to fly away safely. Several wildfires have broken out in Greece. A blaze in the Attica region has destroyed over 100 homes. Russian airstrikes on the Ukrainian city of Zaporizhia killed at least one and injured more than 30. Officials say two glide bombs exploded in the city. Four people were killed in other attacks in Ukraine. In Russia, Ukrainian drone strikes killed at least 8 people, according to regional officials. They also hit a warehouse belonging to Russia's largest online retailer, Wildberries, in the Samara region. At least 5 people were killed and dozens of others are still missing in Indonesia after a ferry caught fire in waters near the island of Java. The ferry was carrying an estimated 271 people when the blaze broke out. Navy and nearby commercial vessels were involved in the rescue efforts.

0: Medicine is still largely focused on the male body, with sometimes devastating consequences for women. Right now, a woman in Europe is twice as likely as a man to die from a heart attack. While many men put off going to the doctors.
1: Going to the doctor, they're viewing this as a weakness.
0: But attitudes are changing. To save lives, medicine needs to recognize the differences between women and men. Morning rounds in the cardiology ward at Frankfurt University Hospital.
2: Hello, Ms. Novak. We met in the ICU.
0: Yesterday, Sigrid Novak had a heart attack. Her husband called an ambulance. Now she's at Frankfurt University Hospital's cardiovascular center.
3: I was putting laundry in the washing machine, and when I stood up, everything started going black.
2: Was there chest pressure?
3: A burning feeling here and here, but mainly in my back.
2: That's not a typical symptom. We often think of a heart attack as chest pain that continues into the arm, but women's symptoms are often misread. When the ambulance arrived, they suspected a tear in your aorta, not a heart attack.
3: He ordered a CAT scan.
2: Then we put in a bypass and saw you had had a heart attack.
0: At Frankfurt University Hospital, specialists recognized Sigrid Novak's heart attack. But many women aren't so fortunate. Women often don't realize they're having a heart attack. And neither do their doctors.
2: We'll do an ultrasound to make sure that the heart attack didn't cause lasting damage.
0: Sigrid Novak is starting cardiac rehabilitation and should recover soon. She's receiving specialized care because cardiologist Lena Zegers knows the different ways heart attack often present in women and men. She wants to

0: ensure that women receive the same standard of care. That's the goal of Germany's first university-based Women's Heart Center.
1: Our priority is equal care for women and men. In the ER, women should receive the same ECGs, medications, and quality of care. Unfortunately, that's still not the reality in Europe.
0: The United States is further ahead in this field, says Lena Segers. During her time at Harvard Medical School, she learned about what's known as the gender health gap. Now she's putting that knowledge into practice in Frankfurt. The Women's Heart Center in Frankfurt has a dedicated outpatient clinic offering care tailored to women. Alongside educating women about heart attacks and their unique risk factors, the center conducts research and offers lectures on gender medicine. Lena Segers teaches those courses herself.
1: Welcome to our lecture on gender medicine in cardiology.
0: The lectures cover gender-specific approaches to diagnosis and treatment. Lena Segers begins by challenging some long-held assumptions.
1: When I was a med student, the image of a heart patient was an older man with a cigarette. You carry those images with you when you're treating patients. That's why gender medicine is so important and why we need to start learning about it as early as possible.
0: It's knowledge that can save lives. Take heart attacks, for example. Men typically experience these classic warning signs: chest pain, tightness, and shortness of breath. Women, by contrast, often experience chest pain as just one symptom among many. The pain often spreads into the arm, neck, back, or abdomen, making chest pain much less prominent. Women are also more likely to experience extreme fatigue, nausea, and vomiting. When they seek medical care, a lack of awareness and outdated assumptions can put their lives at risk.
1: We know that women are significantly less likely to receive CPR. Researchers asked, why is that? The most common answer was fear of being accused of sexual harassment. The second was the assumption the woman was faking it. And the third was a fear of injuring something in the chest, because that's where the breasts are.
0: The consequences can be deadly. Women have fewer heart attacks than men, but they're more than twice as likely to die from one. Gender medicine still isn't a compulsory part of medical training in Germany. Lena Segers hopes more universities will follow Frankfurt's lead. Angelina Berger may seem calm on the outside, but inside, her thoughts never stop racing. She has ADHD, Attention Deficit Hyperactivity Disorder.
2: When I need peace and quiet, it's like there's a fairground inside my head. And when I need to concentrate, sometimes nothing works. I can't control it.
0: Angelina Berger lives in Cologne. Her mission is to raise awareness about how ADHD presents in women. She's convinced it would lead to fairer treatment. That's why she shares her everyday life on social media.
2: I thought I'd go for a walk in the park today, but it's freezing, and once again I've managed to leave my gloves somewhere.
0: Being so open about her struggles takes courage.
2: Your daughter is quiet, shy, dreamy, diligent, and well-behaved. That's normal in girls. I just had my stuff with me, and now I have no idea where it is.
0: She now has more than 150,000 followers.
2: When I started sharing my story, I thought, if this is what it was like for me, how many other people have spent their whole lives wondering what's wrong with me and are now looking for an answer?
0: Angelina wasn't diagnosed until she was an adult. One reason may be that ADHD is still widely seen as a condition that mainly affects boys. For decades, the typical child with ADHD had been portrayed as a restless boy who can't sit still, who's loud, impulsive, and wild. In girls, hyperactivity often looks different. They're less likely to be physically restless. Instead, they often experience inner restlessness. Some talk excessively, but because they rarely disrupt others, they're often seen simply as daydreamers or absent-minded. In Germany, boys are diagnosed with ADHD almost three times as often as girls. Angelina doesn't believe that's a coincidence.
2: To me, it's connected to misogyny in medicine. And not just in the last 5 or 10 years, but for centuries. Women haven't been taken seriously. When it comes to ADHD, we're still seeing it through a very male lens.
0: Angelina's goal is to bring ADHD in women out of the shadows. Her family doctor, Yvonne Knabe, agrees.
1: How are you?
2: Pretty well, actually.
0: Women learn to hide their symptoms, and when they finally seek a diagnosis, they're often met with disbelief.
2: People say, but you finished university, you're raising two children, you have a happy marriage. Why are you here looking for a diagnosis? It's so hard to let that mask drop. You need people who can peel back all those layers and see what's underneath.
0: Yvonne Knabe is now helping other women, like Angelina, get the support they need.
3: I was the one who suggested she get assessed. At the time, I wasn't diagnosing ADHD myself. But more and more people were saying, I'd like an appointment, I think I might have ADHD. Eventually, I thought, I should get some additional training on the subject. My goal is to help every patient find the approach that works best for them.
0: Yvonne Knabe can now diagnose ADHD herself. But there still aren't enough qualified doctors to do that in Germany.
3: That's really good. 115 over 80.
0: For Angelina Berger, finally receiving an ADHD diagnosis came as an enormous relief.
2: I wanted to hug the whole world and shout it from the rooftops. I finally understood what's going on with me. I want to help and get that message out into the world.
4: He's too eager. He's going to jump into that water.
5: Here, Freddy.
0: When Barbara Panev takes her dachshund Friedrich for a walk, she likes to have her husband with her. For the past 2 years, she's been suffering sudden attacks of chest pain, shortness of breath, nausea, and a racing heart.
4: It feels like I'm breathing differently, that my heart is beating differently. It completely takes over my body and leaves me with this overwhelming, crushing feeling. It's terrifying.
0: When Barbara went to the hospital, her symptoms suggested a heart attack, even though she was only 34. But the tests showed no blocked arteries. Barbara was discharged without any explanation for what was causing her symptoms. Even so, she was prescribed 3 powerful heart medications, which she still takes today. For the young mother, it felt like her life had changed forever.
4: As a woman, you're often not taken all that seriously. You get the feeling that people assume it's all in your head, instead of considering that there might actually be a serious physical cause.
0: Barbara learned about the Women's Heart Center online. By looking for heart conditions that are more common in women, cardiologist Lena Zegers hopes to solve the mystery.
3: Hello, good morning. Come in.
0: To learn more about Barbara's heart, Lena Zegers recommended a cardiac catheterization. Women are still far less likely than men to undergo this procedure.
3: Unfortunately, this specific test isn't done very often. We've only just begun to understand its usefulness in recent years. That's a major problem. and why I believe Germany needs dedicated women's heart centers.
6: The goal is for women to be

0: offered these examinations just as routinely as men. But Barbara Parniff is nervous.
1: Are there risks involved?
2: The procedure can sometimes trigger an irregular heartbeat, but you'll be monitored the entire time, so there's no need to worry.
0: During the procedure, doctors will deliberately trigger a spasm in Barbara's heart, just like the ones she sometimes experiences.
1: I'm afraid of the spasm because it was such an awful experience. But I'm going to think carefully about the catheter procedure. I want some time to think it over.
0: Barbara Parniff is torn between wanting answers and fearing the test that could provide them. Meanwhile, in Mainz, ADHD advocate Angelina Berger is on tour. Her husband and tour manager Jonas travels with her. The show doesn't start for another 5 hours. It's raining outside. Because there's so little to do, Angelina's thoughts begin to race.
3: If I had a screwdriver right now, I'd adjust these doors so they're level. It drives me crazy. Just like the cameraman's socks, the bright color keeps drawing my attention.
0: In just a few minutes, she'll be on stage. Her live show is helping audiences across Germany better understand ADHD. But at the very last minute, things get hectic. She realizes that something went wrong at her last performance.
3: Yesterday I suddenly realized that two of my slides were missing. I had to improvise. I must have deleted them by accident. One of the core symptoms of ADHD is impulsivity, which is usually viewed as a negative thing. But for me, it's also a source of strength and creativity and my ability to adapt.
0: And tonight, she'll put it on display once again.
3: Welcome, everyone. Every time I have to stop and think, what city am I in again?
0: Angelina uses humor to raise awareness. But there's a serious message. No one with ADHD should feel weird or wrong, regardless of their gender.
3: This is something we need to change. It affects us. And if we don't fix it, who will?
0: Her mostly female audience embraces this new perspective. For many, it's the first time they've truly felt seen.
3: Maybe we are a little weird, but there are an awful lot of us. And it's about time the world got used to us. Thank you.
0: Some people in Germany dismiss the increase in diagnoses among women as a trend. Angelina believes that ADHD in women has always existed and is now finally being recognized. And it's not only women who face gender-related health issues. Men have their own health-related blind spots as well. Enda Georgen sees this every day in rural Ireland. He looks after the health and well-being of farmers.
4: They won't ask for help because they think that it may be a sign of weakness. So they're very proud people. Farmers, especially male farmers.
0: In the sparsely populated Northwest, the agricultural advisor spends his days traveling from farm to farm. Irish studies show that many farmers keep health problems to themselves. They often don't see a doctor until it's too late. Advisors like Enda are trying to change that.
4: How are you doing, Tommy? How's things with you? Fair play to you, dude.
0: Today he's visiting sheep and cattle farmer Thomas Flynn.
4: Did you find cattle here, haven't you?
5: Yeah, I'm going to feed some of them here now. Come and have a look at them.
4: Right.
0: Irish farmers have a reputation for putting work and the welfare of their animals before their own health. Advisors like Enda Georgen are among the few people outside the family they see regularly. Years of trust have helped him spot warning signs before they become emergencies. But first, they talk cattle.
4: They're content.
5: Content, yeah. So they're around 750 kilos now at this stage.
4: Yeah.
5: So they should be well fit and they're well finished.

0: Inda listens carefully for what's left unsaid. When necessary, he encourages farmers to see a doctor.
1: When you have them there, talk to them about the issues, talk to them about maybe what is affecting them, maybe about what's going on in his life, and get them to open up to you over maybe a cup of tea.
0: Courses like these are part of Ireland's National Men's Health Action Plan. Rather than creating entirely new services, the programme adapts existing healthcare to better reach men. It focuses on risk factors such as smoking, alcohol use and obesity, often targeting specific professions or groups. Public awareness campaigns and school initiatives are also part of the strategy. The approach appears to be paying off. Life expectancy among Irish men is well above the EU average. Enda works with nearly 300 farmers, like Vincent Egu. And as always, he starts with the same simple question.
1: How are things with you, Vinny? Everything all right? Everything going well for
2: you? Going good, yeah.
1: That's good.
2: Good to be out and about and talking to people and, yeah.
0: But Enda doesn't just leave it at that.
1: Is it a lonely place to be by times?
2: It can be, it can be. It gets easier this time of year when cattle get out and during the winter it can be long.
0: At 35, Vincent is determined to do things differently from his father's generation.
2: Yeah, with food I need a triple.
0: Too many of those men put their own health last.
3: Yeah, I've seen a few cases, of farmers dying with cancer actually and wouldn't have gone and with symptoms that other people that have gone straight away with and left it there lingering thinking it would go away. Yeah.
0: What happened to them?
3: Buried, dead.
0: Health advisors like Enda Geoghegan are working to prevent tragedies like these. They're not doctors, but they are trained to recognise warning signs and persuade farmers to seek medical help before it's too late. Last year, for example, Enda convinced a farmer to finally have his blood pressure checked.
1: I was sort of joking, half encouraging him, but I was serious going to get it done. And when he went to the doctor, within 2 days, he had a stent in place where he had a 90% blockage in one of his arteries.
0: That may well have saved his life. But many men here are still taught that strength means staying silent, even when they're struggling. Construction sites are still seen as places for real men. But beneath that tough exterior, nearly 1 in 8 male construction workers in Ireland suffers from depression.
4: A lot of my friends, they've gone through it and they're maybe still going through it.
5: It was a friend of mine, yeah.
6: I had a cousin that committed suicide.
5: No one could pick up those signs.
0: At just 24, Ben Hennessy has most of his working life ahead of him. But he's already had enough of the macho culture on construction sites.
4: I feel under immense pressure, I feel under stress, and sometimes I go home after a long day's work and all I can do is go into bed, and sometimes I wonder, get up in the morning, I don't really feel like I want to.
0: Many construction workers here feel the same way. That's why Ireland's National Centre for Men's Health and Jack Sweeney have developed a mental health programme for the industry. Its goal is to help prevent depression and suicide. The programme encourages construction workers to rethink what strength and masculinity really mean.
7: So we tried to do is flip the script on, it's actually more manly, if you want to put it, or tougher to open up about these things and be vulnerable than it is to just close down and hide away from addressing issues.
0: Today's session is led by Finian Murray, one of Ireland's leading experts on men's health. He's showing the construction workers how to talk more openly about their worries and struggles. Ben Hennessy is also here. Some stark facts help drive the message home.
8: It's 6 times more likely to die by suicide than in a workplace accident.
0: Construction workers aren't the only ones at risk.

0: Across Ireland, men are almost four times more likely than women to die by suicide. In Germany, the rate is about three times higher for men than women. The workshop teaches participants how to recognize the early warning signs of suicidal thoughts and depression. In men, those signs often look different from what most people expect. People usually associate depression with sadness, exhaustion, and withdrawal. But in men, especially in the early stages, it can look very different. Some throw themselves into work. Others become obsessive about exercise. Many become irritable or aggressive. Some turn to alcohol or drugs. Learning to recognize those signs and having the courage to act when it matters most is one of the program's key messages.
1: Don't be afraid to ask somebody else.
2: Not all, it depends being that similar as well.
0: It's still a pilot project, but Jack Sweeney hopes mental health programs will soon become a part of everyday life on construction sites.
3: Want to roll it out as wide as possible for the construction workers, because they're at the most risk in Ireland at the moment, and then adapt it and implement it to other male-dominated industries, and hopefully that framework will do wonders on Ireland.
0: Ireland is showing how men can build a healthier relationship with themselves so they can lead healthier and better lives, both physically and mentally. It wasn't easy, but Barbara Panev has come to Frankfurt for the cardiac catheter procedure. She finally wants to know what's causing her symptoms.
4: I'm incredibly nervous and really scared.
0: Perhaps that's because Barbara is a nurse herself and knows just how much can go wrong. But she no longer wants to keep taking medication without a clear diagnosis.
4: Okay, see you later.
5: See you later.
0: Lena Zegers wants to give her some answers.
6: Doctors often try different medications and think, well, hopefully something will work, without getting to the bottom of the problem. That places a burden on patients and our healthcare system. And it's not how we should be practicing medicine today.
0: Lena Zegers suspects Barbara may have coronary microvascular dysfunction. In this condition, the tiny blood vessels supplying the heart don't function properly. It's a disorder that affects women far more often than men. Together with her colleague, she's about to find out whether that's the cause.
7: Right, 5001. Let's move the wire forward.
0: A fine wire is threaded into Barbara's blood vessels. Is blood flowing normally through the tiny vessels near her heart?
7: Very delicate blood vessels. Everything looks completely normal.
0: So far, so good. Barbara is under a local anesthetic and is awake throughout the procedure. Now she's given a drug designed to provoke a coronary spasm. The first dose.
7: So you don't feel anything in your chest? That's a very good sign. No reaction. Let's move on to the next dose.
0: Two more doses follow. Still nothing. It's a huge relief. Barbara's heart responds completely normally and appears healthy.
7: Okay, we're done.
0: Barbara's chest pain isn't coming from her heart. Additional tests could reveal another cause, but the most important news is good.
6: Your test results were completely normal. That's wonderful news. Based on what we found today, we wouldn't recommend continuing the medications. These drugs can have side effects, and they were prescribed a couple of years ago without a proper diagnosis.
0: For 2 years, Barbara took three powerful heart medications every day,
4: She's relieved that chapter is finally over.
5: I'm really happy about it. I was taking more heart medication than my own grandparents. I'm so grateful I can stop.
4: In Frankfurt, Barbara Panev's heart has finally been properly examined. She's now a step closer to finding the cause of her symptoms. Her story shows why medicine must account for differences between women and men and treat every patient on an individual basis.

0: Can you tell what you're looking at? These are close-up images of a fertilised human egg implanting itself into the lining of the uterus. And amazingly, this isn't a passive process. The human embryo can be seen actively pulling itself into the uterine lining. This discovery is changing our understanding of fertility and conception, with potentially huge benefits for IVF. More on that and other groundbreaking medical research, now on DW's Science Show, tomorrow today.
1: At this fertility clinic in Munich, doctors are hopeful a new breakthrough could improve one of IVF's biggest challenges, successful embryo implantation. Jörg Puchter has been working in the field for 30 years. IVF has come a long way, he says, but there are still no guarantees. We perform the procedure under a very short anaesthetic. It takes just 5 to 10 minutes. Afterwards, patients wake up and ideally don't feel a thing. But even when we're transferring the very best embryos, we still can't predict whether that embryo will eventually become a baby. Eggs, sperm and embryos can be cryopreserved, stored at ultra-low temperatures in liquid nitrogen tanks for future use. Sperm are injected into eggs that have previously been collected from the patient. But IVF is a complex process. Whether a viable embryo develops depends on a whole range of factors. It very much depends on the woman's age. Between 30 and 35, we see the highest success rates, around 40%. As women approach 40, and especially beyond 40, those numbers fall significantly. For women over 42, the success rates are unfortunately very low, usually below 5%. Doctors do everything they can to improve the odds. Fertilised eggs are monitored and analysed over 5 days, with cameras tracking their development around the clock. But even the most promising embryos don't always implant in the uterus. There are countless processes involved in the creation of life that we still don't fully understand. We have many unanswered questions, also about aging. We know, for example, that egg cells undergo significant age-related changes by the age of 35 at the latest. Certain proteins no longer function as effectively, and that can have a negative impact on both embryo development and pregnancy rates. A few kilometres away, at the Institute of Epigenetics and Stem Cells in Munich, biologist Maria Elena Torres Padilla and her team are working to answer some of those questions.
2: It's a bit like a black box in a way, and particularly implantation has been really not accessible because implantation occurs in the womb of the mother. So we can't see that, we cannot observe that otherwise.
1: Now, research teams in China, the US and Britain have succeeded in recreating the earliest stage of embryo implantation in a Petri dish.
2: So the study tells us that we have been able to bring together the endometrium and human embryo systems to study implantation in vitro for the first time.
1: The work has produced unprecedented microscopic images of a simulated uterus.
2: That will never result in a pregnancy and a baby because this is basically just a tiny part of the complete 9 months of the pregnancy. And we cannot reproduce the rest at all in vitro. But instead gives us the opportunity to study that window, which is the

0: critical one for implantation.
1: Using advanced 3D models, the international research teams have made this complex process visible and uncovered important biological interactions.
0: The analysis was done by looking at different proteins and the DNA. And so, for example, here what you see is the nuclei, so the DNA, the genetic material, both of the cells of the endometrial scaffold. One important observation of this reconstruction is that the embryo is surrounded by specific type of cells that we call stromal cells.
1: For the study, researchers isolated stromal and epithelial cells from tissue donated by healthy volunteers. The cells were supplied with nutrients and stimulated using signaling molecules, growth factors, and hormones. For the first time, this allowed scientists to prepare an artificial womb lining to receive an embryo. The model makes it possible to recreate different biological scenarios under controlled conditions. Experiments with human embryos, however, remain strictly regulated.
0: What we call the 14-day rule is a period of time where scientists around the world have agreed that we can actually culture human embryos up to that day. And so that's the day, basically, allow scientists to grow human embryos until the day 14 of development.
1: For Jörg Puchter, those first few days are exactly where success or failure is decided. The findings could eventually help explain some of his most challenging cases. We see couples who, despite having what appear to be good quality embryos, still don't achieve a pregnancy, even after repeated attempts. That's what's known as implantation failure. There are many open questions about which combinations, which cell types, which immunological conditions are having an impact, and whether new treatments could be developed to help these couples. Today, around 70% of IVF treatments still do not lead to a successful pregnancy, but researchers believe that could improve significantly in the years ahead.
2: When that long-awaited baby finally arrives, of course you want everything to be just perfect. Researchers in Germany are developing new testing methods to detect rare metabolic disorders and vitamin deficiencies in newborns.
1: For Neo, this is the final checkup. After today's blood test, he won't need to return to Heidelberg University Hospital in southwest Germany. Shortly after he was born, doctors discovered he had a vitamin B12 deficiency, a condition that can seriously affect brain development if left untreated. When infants have a vitamin B12 deficiency, it usually becomes noticeable from around 4 to 6 months of age. They may show significant developmental delays and muscular hypertonia, meaning they're a bit floppy and not learning to move properly. It can cause brain damage, and in some cases, those effects may not be fully reversible, even if the deficiency is identified and treated. Neo's deficiency was detected through newborn screening. A few days after birth, a small blood sample is taken from the baby and analyzed for signs of metabolic and other serious disorders. Until now, screening for vitamin B12 deficiency, as in Neo's case, was part of a research study. The results showed that the test reliably identifies affected children. The report indicated that where screening is carried out, far fewer children go on to develop the severe infantile vitamin B12 deficiency. So screening and early treatment really do make a difference. As a result, vitamin B12 deficiency has now been added to Germany's routine newborn screening program. Vitamin B12 is found primarily in animal products. A deficiency can develop when mothers are unable to take in enough of the vitamin during pregnancy. A vegan diet can be one reason, although there are many others. Once detected, the deficiency is usually easy to treat. The infants receive vitamin supplements and are monitored regularly. In most cases, the problem resolves once they begin eating animal-based foods themselves. Every day, between 500 and 1,000 blood samples from newborns arrive at the metabolic laboratory at Heidelberg University Hospital. Over the past decades, newborn screening has expanded dramatically. When it was first introduced in 1969, it looked for just one rare disorder. Today, it screens for 33. Originally, there weren't machines. Testing was based on microbiological inhibition assays. Today, as you see, we have large analytical machines that can measure metabolites and amino acids very precisely. That means we can test for far more and with much greater accuracy. On average, one blood sample each day in Heidelberg produces an abnormal result. But screening for vitamin B12 deficiency has only become reliable in recent years. That was made possible by advances in laboratory analysis, developments that researchers in Heidelberg also helped towards. Vitamin B12 deficiency is far more common than many of the disorders that were already included in newborn screening. And in most cases, this test also identifies a deficiency in the mother that's been passed on during pregnancy. Georg Hoffmann's team also investigated whether it might be possible to detect the deficiency even earlier, during pregnancy, but clear indicators are not always easy to find. Interestingly, you often see mild anemia, but around 10% of all pregnant women are anemic anyway. And the more specific signs of vitamin B12 deficiency that are described in textbooks simply aren't very often seen. So for now, the focus remains on screening newborns. Neo's mother's vitamin B12 deficiency has since been treated. She's simply grateful that she agreed to the additional screening test when Neo was born a year and a half ago. I took part in the newborn screening program and also volunteered to have some additional tests done because I just thought, well, it can't hurt. But I hadn't really read all the information in detail and I didn't give it much thought. It was only when our pediatrician called to say something wasn't right that I went back and looked through the paperwork from the hospital. That's when I realized what the consequences could have been. Fortunately for Neo, those risks never became a reality.
2: Now let's go back to the beginning. After fertilization, the human egg cell divides again and again. This process forms embryonic stem cells, cells that can develop into every tissue in the human body. We still have stem cells as adults. They're vital for the body's repair processes, but they're already specialized for particular tasks. Around 20 years ago, researchers discovered how to reprogram adult cells, returning them to a state much like an embryonic stem cell. Now scientists hope tiny nanorobots can persuade these artificial stem cells to become bone cells. Sounds crazy? Take a look.
1: In these dishes are human stem cells and tiny microscopic robots. It's only under the microscope that their remarkable ability becomes visible. The robots can trigger stem cells to transform into bone cells, a breakthrough that could one day help damaged bone tissue regenerate. Artificially grown bone tissue like this could help shorten recovery times for diseases such as bone cancer, or after serious accidents, and may even prevent the need for amputations in some cases. And this is how it works. Inside the dishes are tiny gel-filled cushions. Packed inside them are nanoscale robots. They're made up of chemical molecules that can contract. A laser activates the tiny robots. As they contract, they press against the stem cells. This constant gentle pressure, almost like a massage, switches on the stem cells' genetic program. That causes them to transform into bone cells. Here we can see the cells after activation and the resulting fully differentiated bone cells. The aim is to use this process to repair damaged tissue. And potentially not just bone. Depending on how long and how intensely they're massaged by the robots, the same stem cells can also become heart muscle cells or cartilage cells. Our gel cushions can do two things. First, they can train a patient's stem cells. And second, they can transport the important cargo, for example, heart muscle cells, into the patient. At the bottom of this tube are 400,000 of these gel cushions, each containing molecular nanorobots and stem cells. but it could still be several years before the technology is ready for use in patients. Research on insulin-producing cells

0: is already much further advanced. In people with diabetes, these cells are damaged or destroyed. The team, led by stem cell researcher Matthias Haybrock, is developing stem cells that can be turned into insulin-producing cells, known as islet cells. Since the discovery of these stem cells, we've now reached the point where we can produce islet cells that look almost identical to those found naturally in the human body. These cells are already being transplanted into patients as part of clinical trials, and those patients no longer need insulin injections. Matthias Haybrock can also now grow living organ components from stem cells. To do so, the cell's developmental program is activated using specific biochemical signals. Does that make the new mechanical massage approach unnecessary? It's a fascinating discovery they've made. Their work clearly shows that mechanical stimulation can be used to guide cells in specific directions. But you probably first need to reach a certain stage of development, essentially converting a stem cell into a precursor cell. Once you've reached that point, it's easy to imagine using these mechanical stimuli to further influence cell development. That said, the chemical signaling molecules we use today will very likely continue to be necessary as well. The hope is that combining both approaches could make it faster and more precise to regenerate damaged tissue using stem cells.
1: A small cut usually heals all by itself within a few days. Put a band-aid on it and the body does the rest. But it's a very different story when internal organs such as the heart are damaged. Heart muscle cells can only regenerate to a limited extent. And when the heart becomes weak, the consequences can quickly become life-threatening.
0: Open heart surgery in Göttingen in central Germany. The patient is suffering from advanced heart failure. Part of his heart muscle has died and can no longer help to pump blood around the body. As a result, the heart grows progressively weaker until eventually it can no longer keep going. These unassuming hexagonal patches could offer a lifeline. They're a kind of band-aid for the heart, made up of millions of heart muscle and connective tissue cells grown in the lab. Further north at Schleswig-Holstein University Hospital, Frank Teger is also a heart failure patient. After a total of 9 heart attacks, large numbers of his heart muscle cells have died. 3 years ago, his heart was functioning at just 10% of its normal pumping capacity. Everyday life had become a struggle. I was extremely weak. I couldn't really get up on my own. People had to give me a hand just to stand up. I felt like a zombie, really. Almost dead. And the stress of it all just kept getting worse and worse. But not every case of heart failure is life-threatening. If the heart's pumping capacity remains above 40%, the condition can usually be kept stable, allowing patients to lead a largely normal life. But when that figure sinks further, the risks increase dramatically. For patients with advanced heart failure, treatment options are limited. Once all available drug therapies have been exhausted, there are really only 2 options left, a heart transplant or an artificial heart. Both are serious, high-risk procedures. The heart patch could offer a life-saving alternative. As part of an ongoing clinical trial, Stefan Ensminger has already implanted 10 of these patches. Some of his patients are on the waiting list for a donor heart. Across Germany, nearly 700 people are currently waiting, but only around 350 donor hearts become available each year. If the heart patch proves successful, it could save many more lives. There are around 250,000 patients in Germany living with advanced heart failure, all of whom could potentially benefit. But there are still many unanswered questions. We're running a clinical study with strict inclusion criteria, and there are limitations. Some patients respond very well, others less so. But so far, we haven't had a single patient who showed no degree of improvement. If these early results continue to hold up, one man in particular will be delighted. The heart patch is, in many ways, the culmination of Wolfram Hubertus Zimmermann's life's work. For 30 years, he's been researching artificial heart tissue. Now, that research is finally helping patients who are fighting for their lives. We see these patients every day in hospitals. We see the suffering that heart failure causes. That's what drives us to develop new treatments that can help them. I've always been confident that this approach could work, that it might be possible to rebuild heart muscle in patients. And now we've seen that it can. There's no question about that anymore. It works. What we still need to understand is how to make it work in the best way possible. Producing a heart patch currently takes around 3 months. The process begins with stem cells from a donor cell bank. Researchers induce these cells to develop into beating heart muscle cells. By the time the patch is finished, no stem cells remain. Once manufactured, the patches must be implanted within 14 days. To meet what could become enormous demand, researchers are now focusing on making production faster and more efficient. Our goal is to go far beyond the 250 patients planned for 2027. We eventually want to be able to provide heart patches whenever they're needed. That means patients would no longer have to wait 3 months. Instead, we would have them readily available for immediate clinical use. Back in the operating theatre in Göttingen, the surgeons stitch together 10 individual heart patches to create a larger graft. The yellow sponge acts as a supporting base and later breaks down naturally inside the body. Researchers estimate that around half of the 800 million implanted cells will survive. Eventually, they contract in sync with the patient's heartbeat. If the heart's pumping function simply stops getting worse, that alone would be considered a success. If it improves, the patient may no longer need a donor heart at all. The patch is stitched directly onto the beating heart, where it gradually integrates with the surrounding tissue over the following weeks.
2: It will be significantly less expensive than a heart transplant.
0: If we succeed in automating the manufacturing process, the cost of producing each heart patch should fall substantially. That would give us a genuinely cost-effective treatment option, one that healthcare systems can afford, especially given the large number of patients who might need it.
2: In der großen Patientenzahl, die wir adressieren.
0: For Frank Teger, the patch has worked. His heart's pumping capacity increased from 10 to 35%. He no longer needs a donor heart. To prevent his body from rejecting the implanted heart cells, he has to take medication every day. But that would also be the case with a donor heart transplant. I can breathe more easily. I don't get out of breath as quickly. I sleep better too. Basically, I can do all the things that, let's say, normal people without this heart condition can also do. Even though the trial is not yet complete, researchers are hoping to secure a special exemption that would allow them to treat more hospital patients with these potentially life-saving heart patches.
1: What if, instead of simply swallowing medicines and allowing them to circulate throughout the entire body, we could deliver them directly to the precise location where they're needed? Perhaps with the help of an implant produced on a 3D printer.
0: Research is underway in a lab in Würzburg in southern Germany on a technology that could one day transform the way medicines are delivered. Anna Fleischer is leading the project and first had the idea in 2019. Today, medications are usually administered as tablets or through an infusion. They enter the bloodstream through a vein or in some cases through a port. But that means the drugs are distributed throughout the entire body, reaching organs where they're not actually needed. So we thought, wouldn't it make more sense to release medications exactly where they're required, without putting unnecessary strain on the rest of the body? The project is called Endolease, short for endovascular release. The idea is to use an implant placed inside a blood vessel to deliver medication directly where it's needed.

0: system works by implanting a drug-filled device into the body using a minimally invasive procedure. A catheter is then used to guide it through an artery to the target location. We're making use of the body's natural infrastructure. Over the course of evolution, arteries have become the ideal highways that we can use to transport our implant, and capillaries are the ideal sites for exchange where medications can pass into the target tissue. Experts from a wide range of disciplines are working together to make that vision a reality. The team is currently developing and testing prototypes in the lab, and expectations are high. We hope that in the future, endolyse systems will make treatments both safer and more effective by delivering highly concentrated doses directly to the target site, while avoiding systemic side effects in the rest of the body. Another potential advantage is that the technology could help reduce healthcare costs. The savings wouldn't necessarily come from using less medication, although we would be releasing much smaller amounts locally. The bigger benefit is that we may be able to treat diseases earlier and more effectively, potentially avoiding a huge amount of follow-up costs. The system has now been filed for patent protection in several countries, but there's still a long road ahead before it reaches clinical use. How quickly that happens will depend on future funding and on how successfully the technology performs in further testing.
1: That's all from us for now. Thanks for watching, and we'll see you again next time on Tomorrow Today.

0: topics that are moving the tech world.
1: Shift. We talk about
0: private data isn't safe, AI helping to fight crime, social media algorithms, online censorship.
1: Because our digital networked world never stands still.
0: So what are the biggest challenges? We'll talk about that.
1: Shift. In 15 minutes. Eco Africa. Real stories, new strategies.
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1: Sustainable resources. 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
1: 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Eco Africa. 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

0: Think big. 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Think outside the box. Or on your feet. But always remember to think for yourself. We are at your side.
1: This DW News
2: was incredibly loud.
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0: Providing you with free information. 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

0: incredible.
1: Is this just the beginning of something far bigger?
0: I said, you're going to be the president of the United States.
2: Hey, everybody. J.D. Vance here.
1: J.D. Vance, the man after Trump, starts August 8th on DW.
3: This is DW News, our top stories. Greek authorities say they have recovered the bodies of the pilots whose helicopter exploded and crashed after a mid-air collision with another helicopter during a firefighting mission. They were battling a wind-driven blaze west of Athens. The crew of the other helicopter managed to fly away safely. Several wildfires have broken out in Greece. A blaze in the Attica region has destroyed over 100 homes. Russian airstrikes on the Ukrainian city of Zaporizhia killed at least one and injured more than 30. Officials say two glide bombs exploded in the city. Four people were killed in other attacks in Ukraine. In Russia, Ukrainian drone strikes killed at least 8 people, according to regional officials. They also hit a warehouse belonging to Russia's largest online retailer, Wildberries, in the Samara region. At least 5 people were killed and dozens of others are still missing in Indonesia after a ferry caught fire in waters near the island of Java. The ferry was carrying an estimated 271 people when the blaze broke out. Navy and nearby commercial vessels were involved in the rescue efforts.

0: Here's a definition of addiction: a pervasive and intense urge to engage in behaviors providing immediate sensory rewards despite their harmful consequences. So why are we looking at someone working out?
1: Even when I was sick, I couldn't leave it. I'd stick with it, running 20Ks right after getting up, regardless of how I felt.
0: The number of people suffering from exercise addiction can only be guessed. Experts assume there are a significant number of undetected addicts among professional and amateur athletes.
1: I was never able to just be myself and feel free and alive, or even laugh.
0: There's little documentation about this condition, as it is not yet classified as a disorder. Some therapists and doctors are not even aware it exists.
1: Sport was absolutely my drug. That's how it felt. It was like getting high.
0: How do you deal with an addiction that is officially not even recognized?

0: This is an ordinary morning in the life of Friederike Morawitz. It wasn't always like this.
1: I'd get up already tense and tired and at the same time stressed by all the things I had planned. I was a full-time student, had a job on the side and was also doing several hours of sport every day. I also did 2 marathons, just for myself. I just get up and tell myself I was going to do it. Nobody knew. I just set off with no water. Just crazy. But it was never for any competitive goals or due to athletic ambition. It was a pathological need.
0: Running more often, further and for longer in order to keep on getting the same kick. Neglecting social life and other interests, these are potential symptoms of exercise addiction. It was not so much enjoyment as compulsion that motivated Friederike to go running.
1: I've had low points where I broke down in training and started to cry because I wanted to stop but couldn't.
0: Depression, insomnia, anxiety, restlessness and panic are common withdrawal symptoms caused by something that normally ought to be healthy, sport.

0: The joy of just relaxing and doing nothing is something the now 27-year-old needed to learn. It was a long journey that started when she was still growing up.
1: I was still living with my parents, and I think I really did believe back then that I looked athletic, which is why I took photos of myself in sports gear. I did as much sport as I could every day, and I was completely helpless. You can see it in my eyes and my face. There's no life in them.
0: Friederike suffered from an eating disorder from the age of 12. Having control over our own eating habits tells us one thing above all. I have control over my life. In her case, sport was an addiction displacement. Exercise addiction is often identified not as a primary disease, but rather as a secondary illness.
1: At the time, sport was an outlet for all the stress in my body from the emotional turmoil and trauma I had experienced. And sport helped me to feel better in the short term, which is why I became addicted. But in the long term, it left me drained and dependent, and it took over my life.
0: On four occasions, she checked herself into hospital to get help in the shape of psychosomatic treatment.
1: I went there voluntarily because for me, being an inpatient at a clinic was a kind of refuge where I could just put everything aside, including responsibility. It was a place where I knew I had no obligations, whereas at home, on my own, I had zero control over my life.
0: People use a wide variety of substances and habits to deal with stress or to feel more relaxed. Addiction doesn't necessarily have anything to do with what the individual is addicted to. Endless work, excessive cleaning, constant sex or social media, gambling addictions. These are all ways of preventing particular thoughts from entering our minds and blocking unwelcome emotions.
1: Trauma is extremely individual. It doesn't need to be anything bad, like some terrible natural disaster or having been abused. A trauma is a response by the body to an experience that overwhelms you and triggers stress that you're no longer able to control yourself. Without a doubt, for me, the key to finding the road to recovery was the trauma diagnosis.
2: Hi, Rike.
1: After the diagnosis, I finally felt understood as a whole person. It was out of necessity. I didn't run to get thin. I ran because I couldn't help it. My body was permanently charged up, and I spent years suffering, just lost in the dark.
0: In weekly therapy sessions, she learns to get in touch with her feelings by improving her connection to her body.
1: There's this huge despair, feeling helpless, completely pent up, basically anxiety.
3: So anxiety, helplessness and despair. Well, there's a good reason for your nervous system to say, no, best to keep it in your head.
1: Yeah, that's true. I've been in therapy for eating disorders and depression since I was 15. I've seen a lot of therapists in that time, and there are a lot of dubious approaches out there. But instead of scaring you off, it encourages you to seek someone who sees the real you.
3: How does that feel when things calm down a bit?
1: My head's always telling me that looking inward is really bad. But now I tend to feel the opposite. And it's great, realizing that things aren't how my head is telling me all the time.
3: How does that feel?
1: It makes me feel happy.
0: Current research reveals that everyone can be affected by exercise addiction. Amateur athletes, endurance athletes, and gym-goers are considered to be particularly at risk. Friederike has found her way out.
1: Sport has now become a hobby for me that I do for myself and to empower myself too. When I do sport now, instead of feeling helpless and powerless, it's me in control. I feel much more relaxed and at ease with myself. I have more power because I eat enough, and I know I can leave it if I don't feel like it or if I'm sick.
0: And there's another thing that's very important to her, raising awareness of mental health issues.
2: 3, 2, 1, los.
1: Hi, I'm Rike.
3: And I'm Janina.
1: And you are listening to Unverhüllt. It's lovely to see you, sweetie, and for you guys to be hearing us again. We finally have a new focus topic coming soon.
0: In her podcast Unverhüllt, or Full Disclosure, she and her friend Janina talk boldly and candidly about mental health. What's their advice to friends or relatives of those affected by exercise addiction?
3: First, open and honest communication. Instead of immediately resorting to third parties, start with a heart-to-heart with your daughter or son to see what the actual issue is. Is it due to psychological strain? And if you notice that there's something wrong, it's incredibly important to read up about the subject before you start experimenting or prohibiting things.
1: Sports can also constitute self-harm if you train while sick, or train too much, or aren't eating enough. Sport is not always good for your body. Too much of it is pathological. I don't think most people are aware that there is such a thing. They think that too much lying around is bad. But running 10 hours a day is something you can't keep up for long. It's vital for people to realize that too much sport is an illness.

0: sports all about? Winning, fighting, scoring. We say they're about never giving up. The most exciting sports stories about people, their passions, and their drive. Sports Life, every weekend on DW.
1: This is one way to watch DW. But it's just one of many. Our content is too big
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14: More than 3 billion people regularly play digital games, including me. Whether you're into strategy or action or realistic simulations, gamers are spoiled for choice. Usually, the aim is to get a new high score, of course. But increasingly, education, political issues, and community empowerment have become a part of gaming too. But can you actually learn something while gaming? The Italian Renaissance. Vikings sailing the high seas, a samurai in medieval Japan. History games let us relive the past like it's an adventure. They are a mix of impressive love for detail and artistic freedom. Like the Assassin's Creed series, which sold over 230 million copies. But what happens when history turns into a game? Does that change our view of the past?
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15: It won't be easy.
16: It feels authentic, but is it? And does it even have to be?
17: So on the one hand, I don't think that games about history need to be accurate. First of all, you play them for having fun. But on the other hand, the producers of digital games, they advertise it a lot that they are so correct, that they are so authentic. And they do this by using something we call like photorealistic accuracy.
16: In games like Assassin's Creed, players can explore ancient Egypt or Paris during the French Revolution. They can walk through virtual cities that almost seem real. In Call of Duty and Battlefield, players use detailed weapons and fight in locations where famous battles took place. That realism makes the games feel true, even when the story isn't.
17: If you play a game about, let's say, the First World War, your authentic experience would be like sitting in the trench for several weeks. Your foot is rotting away, and then you put your head out of the trench, you get shot in the head, and the game is over. So that wouldn't be fun.
16: Balancing entertainment and historical accuracy is a challenge. Games set in World War II often focus on combat, but the complex and painful reality of those times, away from the battlefields, often gets neglected.
17: It's hard to think about how you could play the Holocaust, because normally playing something for doing it for fun. But this led to the problem that the developers didn't mention the Holocaust at all.
16: Some independent game studios have proven that even the bleakest chapters of history can become part of a game. In Through the Darkest of Times, players lead a fictional resistance group in Nazi-era Berlin, making hard choices to survive.
18: We had to do something.
16: Attentat 1942, developed by award-winning Czech game developers, focuses on Nazi occupation and persecution and is a mix of interactive storytelling and historically accurate events. Like other media formats, digital games have become part of how we remember.
17: I'm a cultural historian, and most of the things I know about US history, I know from a TV series, The Simpsons. We know that popular media help learning and can foster learning. And what digital games can do, they can be a door opener.
14: No matter how accurate these games are, they will always leave a mark. After all, it feels like we're right in the middle of history. And that also has an impact on our brains. The experiences we have while gaming and the information we process tend to stick with us for longer. Neuroscientist Radwa Khalil explains what exactly happens in our brains.
3: What we know so far about the gaming is that it improves the cognitive battery. So it's actually improve the working memory of people, improve their performance in a different kind of cognitive task. What also they found in terms of the brain activity or the brain imaging is that there is a better functional connectivity between the frontal area and the parietal area on the brain.
14: If our brains switch up a gear while we're gaming, why not use that brain activity for something good, like changing the world for the better? Some games do

0: so by taking on current issues and showing us how we can make a difference.
1: Battling natural disasters and cutting emissions to help save a planet under pressure. Climate Games help raise awareness about the consequences of climate change. The crisis has become a major theme in the gaming industry. There are already several hundred titles addressing climate change, from quizzes to complex strategy games. One of them is Imagine Earth, a survival game where players build a sustainable civilization while managing environmental risks.
2: Climate change should be everywhere, so it should also be in games, and it's the most pressing matter of our times. What we wanted to create for players is this authentic experience. So everything that happens in the game, also the emissions, a simulation, how you can compensate CO2 with forests, etc.
1: Studies show that climate games can be powerful tools for learning. They help players understand complex systems, strengthen their sense of responsibility, and even inspire action. 1 in 8 gamers takes real-world action based on what they have learned in games. But how accurate is the science behind these games really?
2: We all created this in a way that it feels like this makes sense. It is not so much about data or precise calculations. It is more about the experience.
1: Other games address young people's so-called eco-anxiety. In Canada, for example, 80% of 16 to 25-year-olds say that anxiety about climate change affects their mental health. This inspired psychology professor Stefania Maggi to develop an adventure game that helps players become more eco-conscious. It also helps them to better cope with their emotions.
3: We hope that the people who are playing this game will also go through this journey, this hero's journey, and end the process feeling more equipped and with greater quality and motivated to do something as part of the climate crisis.
0: Games really can have an impact, like raising our awareness about the environment. Some games focus on other areas, like building cultural bridges. A Syrian-German designer has developed a game that lets players experience a virtual pilgrimage in order to better understand what religious beliefs mean to people.
4: I was longing to go to Mecca, but I didn't have the means, and I thought maybe other people as well. So I wanted to create like a virtual representation of the physical place, like in a true-to-scale environment. And you can visit this place from the comfort of your home.
1: In this game, players embark on a virtual pilgrimage. By completing quests, they can explore the Islamic world and learn more about its history and culture.
4: Me, myself, being grown up with like gaming consoles and video games, I thought Muslims were depicted in a negative or very superficial way. So I wanted to create something where Muslims can identify with themselves in the game, also in a positive manner.
1: Bilal Shabib continues to refine his game to make the experience even more immersive.
4: You also encounter other characters and interact with them. So you can change your appearance in a way that you really identify yourself with this character, because you want to be part of this game, you want to be part of the story.
1: This is his way of helping to break down prejudice against Muslims.
4: I strongly believe that this prejudice and this animosity comes from the lack of knowledge, from ignorance. Maybe we can bridge this gap by giving them like an accessible, playful way to learn something about the religion.
0: These games are important. UN experts have warned that globally, Islamophobia has reached alarming levels. The far right has long been using games to spread their views and even recruit new people. Conflict researcher Lars Wiegold studies radical online communities, especially within digital gaming. Here, he explains why games are so attractive to the far right.
5: The first aspect is the appeal of gaming in general. When we speak about far-right extremists in gaming communities, it often sounds like they're outsiders entering these spaces. That's rarely the case. The far-right play games too. Makes sense. Many people play games. Ideology doesn't have to come first. You get to know each other while gaming together. And right-wing extremist groups like Patriot

0: tech alternative in the UK invite people to gaming tournaments with Call of Duty or Warcraft to recruit supporters. The second aspect is games themselves. Far-right games are nothing new, they've been around since the 80s and 90s. In Germany, the illegal concentration camp manager came about during that time, a disturbing game that was secretly shared despite being banned. Another example is The Great Rebellion from 2024. This run-and-gun game is set in a dystopian Europe, where players fight against a multicultural elite.
1: A digital dictatorship that owns everything.
0: Extremists don't even need to build their own games. They often use existing ones for their purposes. The third aspect is the big gaming ecosystem. It offers countless ways to influence others. Some games allow players to design their own worlds, like Minecraft, one of the most popular games in the world. Here, extremists have built virtual concentration camps and avatars of Hitler. Far-right symbols can also be found on Roblox. Most games have moderators and community guidelines, but not everything gets flagged or removed. One common tactic is to modify in-game elements, like character skins, environments and even storylines, to spread extremist views. If I'm playing a first-person shooter and I choose to modify the game by implementing a swastika, that affects the space I'm playing in and the other players too. A UK study from 2024 found that around a third of gamers worldwide have seen extremist symbols in games. One in four came across content encouraging them to join extremist groups. And this type of content doesn't stay within games. Through platforms like Steam, Twitch and YouTube, extremist content and hate spread far beyond gaming communities. On Steam, researchers found nearly 2 million instances of extremist or hateful content. So there is a dark side to games, definitely. But still, many games have proven that they can motivate us to think about issues and to make a change. Having fun whilst learning, that doesn't sound too bad, does it? Anyway, I'm off for another gaming session. Bye for now.

0: 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Real stories, new strategies.
1: We have a lot of environmental challenges.
0: Sustainable resources. How do they become a part of everyday life? Volunteers. How can they protect their paradise on this planet?
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0: Future leaders. How do they become experts in climate protection? Eco Africa. Next.
3: Why am I different from the others? I'm 33 years old, and I'm an adult too. I need a lot of support because I have Down syndrome. Next year, I'd like to have a big company.
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0: She survived the Holocaust. Eva Umlauf was in Auschwitz as a two-year-old girl. It was only much later that she dared to confront her ordeal, a life overshadowed by trauma. What made her embark on that journey? I survived Auschwitz. Watch the full story on YouTube. The untold story. An eye.

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1: It looks like a party, but it's how change begins. Young people coming together to protect the places they leave.
2: Across Africa, young people are worried about the climate, and they are turning that into action.
1: In Zimbabwe, that means green clubs and conservation groups are popping up everywhere.
3: We are not just going to sit behind closed doors in hotels or in conferences and so forth. We are going to go outside and we are going to impact everyone.
4: Elaine Chiroto and Anama Pisiri are thinking big. They are out and about in Monavel Wetland, which is located in Zimbabwe's capital, Harare. The protected area is a vital part of Harare's water cycle, but pollution and development are still very real threats.
3: Wetlands Monavu is one of the most important wetlands in Zimbabwe, or faces in Zimbabwe, because we are talking about saving lives here. We're talking about protecting the species that are here, because in this world, not only humans inhabit it, we have other species that really need a place to live.
4: Hannah Mapisire has joined a group of local residents for a cleanup in the Monavale wetland. She is involved with Climate Control Zimbabwe, one of the country's main environmental networks for young people. For Hannah, what counts is that people have fun taking collective action.
5: At a social level, it's very important because the young and the old get time to actually sit down and engage and network and also have different aspects and opinions and perspectives when it comes to environmental issues.
4: The result of today's work, 12 bagfuls of trash have been removed from this fragile ecosystem. Cleanup done. It's time to celebrate. Welcome to the quietest party in town. Rather than listening to music via speakers, people tune in via wireless headphones. It's called silent disco. Hannah also enjoys dancing without disturbing nearby wildlife or people. The event is part of a bigger initiative to protect Monavale wetland.
6: We can even hear the insects chirping, the birds chirping as the sun goes down. But there's a party happening inside these headphones. And you know, that's the joy of being able to have fun, but in a way that really respects the environment, respects the residents of people who are close by, and we can really come together and have a good time.
3: And one of our rules as we are creating climate control was that we're going to make it a fun thing. We're going to make it cool. We're going to make it swaggy. We want people to really encompass it inside them. We want people to really take it and embrace it.
4: Just 10 kilometers to the east lie Mukuvisi woodlands. The trees here rely on water from the wetlands. But these people have come to wonder at something equally important, a mushroom. Fungi are not plants. They belong to their own distinct biological kingdom. Unlike plants that make energy via photosynthesis, fungi feed on organic matter like dead leaves and wood. They also provide trees with nutrients via vast underground networks.
5: The small organisms play a very pivotal role in terms of the balance of the ecosystem within the wetlands. So I also feel like it's also one of the beautification and one of the wonders of nature. And also the passing of the nutrients from the trees to the flowers and other smaller plants. So yeah, for example, the wild mushrooms as well.
4: The fungi here even work hand in hand with termites.
7: Those termites will grow their own particular mushroom. And then in the right time of the year, that fungus has a chance to come to the surface. So it's spreading its spores. Other animals eat termite fungi, so it's providing food for other creatures.
4: In nature, everything is interconnected, and that's the principle that Elaine Chiroto is following at this event in Harare. At the Love for Nature Festival, she has brought together a network of people who want to protect the world around them. About 100 people have come. Not huge, but a good start. The mixture of art, debate, and music is going down well. If you take a look at most youths, they connect with drawings, paintings, music, and poems. So this helps in the sense that if you are teaching them about climate change, it will not seem like a boring exercise. It will be really engaging as it is something they are used to on a daily basis. Environmental awareness is growing in Zimbabwe, according to LA. But changing people's traditional habits is more difficult.
8: How we lived, how we interacted with the environment.
3: How many people are using gas? To be honest, people are using firewood. And some people, even if they have electricity, they don't want to use electricity because they feel like it's expensive. So they use firewood, they use charcoal.
4: Then for a moment, people let the music carry them away and connect them. With fun events like these, Elaine Chiroto aims to get more people involved in environmental protection.
9: After completing the filming process for the bulletin, I was dying for a simple bottle of water. But Elaine and her colleagues at Climate Control Zimbabwe instead gave me a whole library of environmental literature. What was I supposed to do with such? Upon reflection, I realized that the lesson that they were putting across was that environmental education goes on way beyond the games, way beyond the music, way beyond the fun.
10: As much as you care for the environment, you still have to get from A to B somehow. In Lagos, just like many other cities, we waste hours in traffic jams every day, not to mention the poisonous air. But these waters behind me could become a game changer.
11: These Lagos commuters are making the switch. They are crossing the city's lagoon aboard its first electric ferry.
12: Water transportation for me is one that is easy. So I don't have to spend so much time in traffic.
11: The electric Omi bus runs on two battery packs with 125 kilowatt hours of capacity each. The ferry's dockside charging stations also use solar panels. For commuters, the boat offers a way out of the infamous holdups, as Lagosians call the jams that can add hours to their commutes. For this passenger, the time savings are a game changer.
13: We are passing from Ikorodu now to Lagos Island. We spend about 2 hours. On the ferry, under 30 minutes, you are already in Lagos.
11: Nigerian company Cavatin Offshore Group and Explomer of China are behind the project.
14: Whilst electric ferries were seen to be the new fad and all of that, it was actually a lot cheaper to operate. Now, that's not to say that they're not more expensive in terms of upfront capital costs, but we felt it was a risk to take.
11: Nigeria's Omi Eco Electric Ferry project is a 410 million euro investment supported by the French Agency for Development, the European Investment Bank, and the EU. The project envisions up to 70 hybrid ferries and 25 modern terminals. Damilola Emmanuel sits at the helm of the Lagos State Waterways Authority.
15: We're going to be ensuring that 15 of our major routes on the waterways are also fully dredged and channelized. We're going to channelize actually 140 kilometer of the entire inland water, which is about 70% of the entire inland waterways in Lagos State.
11: Channelizing and deepening waterways can disrupt ecosystems and negatively affect fishers and their livelihoods. The hope is that e-ferries will lessen transport's overall environmental impact. Until now, Lagos ferries have mostly been run informally using small boats.

0: powered by loud, polluting combustion engines. E-ferries promise a cleaner, quieter, and safer alternative. As Lagos struggles to fix its growing transport crisis, part of the solution might already be waiting, not on the road, but on the water.
1: Busy cities. By 2050, Africa's urban population is projected to double to 1.4 billion. Now, the amount of space cities take up is expected to grow even faster. So how can we make sure that they don't become concrete wastelands? Has Berlin in Germany maybe got some takeaways for our cities?
2: Berlin, like any big city, has its share of problems. 6 years ago, a major project involving citizen initiatives was launched. The goal? Make the German capital greener, cleaner, and more sustainable. Has it been a success? In 2020, some 2,000 volunteers took to the streets to water trees. This was organised by a neighbourhood plant watering platform called Gieß den Kiez, meaning water the neighbourhood. Over the past 5 years, Gieß den Kiez has done a lot. Over 2 million litres of water have been used. Berlin has a very active community with over 11,000 neighbourhood waterers. There are nearly 440,000 trees on Berlin's streets. Word of the successful neighbourhood platform is spreading. It started with Leipzig adopting the initiative, then Magdeburg made one as well. Now it's in Potsdam too, and it's even gone international. In Barcelona and Paris too, volunteers are now watering city trees. The latest project, the TreeBot, a tree that can answer visitors' questions thanks to artificial intelligence.
3: I was wondering, is there anything I could do to make you feel even better?
4: Ah, how kind of you. Simply appreciating and nurturing nature around you is wonderful. Planting more trees or reducing waste in your daily life helps me thrive too.
5: Profitez de votre temps près des arbres. Ils ont tant à offrir, surtout en cette belle journée.
2: The TreeBot can be placed anywhere. It speaks many languages. That's the beauty of it. We're using AI for a good cause, in inverted commas. It's self-powered, so we can hang it on any tree. It could be here in Berlin, it could be in Boston. We've even taken the tree to Paris. CityLab is a public innovation laboratory working on digital solutions for Berlin. Like the climate dashboard, where data is compiled for everyone to access online. Now we have 16.5 days a year over 30 degrees. In the 1950s, there were only 5.5 days. What will the future look like? We have a strong foundation in Berlin for using these kinds of digital tools because we have a lot of open data and a wide range of publicly accessible maps. These show potential heat and stress zones and areas with lots of concrete and asphalt. In 2020, the Fix My Berlin app mapped out the city's bike lanes. Residents could submit requests for where they wanted bike lanes or spots to park their bikes. Many of these citizen-led initiatives have made progress, like in the Kreuzberg district with so-called Kiezblocks. 35 of these Kiezblocks were approved in Berlin, thanks in part to the political support of the organisation Changing Cities. The idea comes from Barcelona, where they're called Superblocks. The concept is taking a residential neighbourhood with a lot of traffic and very little green space, which is what you want to change, to filter out the traffic and make it greener. The goal is to discourage cars by forcing them to navigate a one-way system. The Kiezblocks encourage people to switch to other transport. People aren't stupid. If it's easier to walk or bike, then they do. In the long run, it shifts transport patterns. Simon Ver's NGO helped plan the project, which was quickly accepted in the Greifer Kiez neighbourhood.
6: In Germany, there are about 650 cars for every 1,000 citizens, and in Berlin, it's 350 cars for every 1,000.

0: residents. But here, we're only about 170. So naturally, people here are more likely to want to use their street space for something other than parked cars.
1: It's not just traffic that's diverted. Nearly 80 parking spaces have been converted into flower beds and seating areas. In other parts of Berlin, the so-called traffic transition has failed, like on Friedrichstrasse, one of Berlin's major thoroughfares. Closed to cars and open to bicycles by the previous council, heavy traffic is now rolling through again. Another example, the Radbahn. Like an autobahn, it was supposed to be a bicycle highway, 9 kilometres long, running beneath a subway line. But only 200 metres were approved. The rest remains a vision.
0: The advantage is that you're in the middle of the road, but protected from traffic. There are no cars crossing your path, so it's like a tram track running down the middle, which we often have in Berlin.
1: The issue of water has only come into focus in Berlin in recent years, with hot summers increasing concern. Water is one of the city's most vital resources. City Lab developed the digital platform Smart Water for urban planners to make Berlin more resourceful and resilient. Smart Water's goal is essentially to design and adapt infrastructure measures. For example, by installing green roofs and facades, creating green spaces through the installation of drains, tree pits, or simply planting new trees, in such a way that the city becomes more livable, less hot, and less prone to flooding. Berlin's controversial transport plan means there are new bike lanes, yet the city maintains a car-centric stance that leaves little room for cyclists and pedestrians.
0: That's the big problem with Berlin. There isn't really a grand vision. It keeps changing. Other cities like Paris and Barcelona are ahead of us. Because even in the city legislation, there's a goal that's been agreed upon and that they're moving towards.
1: But there's hope. Green spaces have increased, thanks to citizen initiatives and a grassroots movement that's making life more sustainable. I would say it's thanks to Gisden Kietz that Berlin has started a small movement. It got off the ground here, and now everyone knows that a green city is a livable city. So public awareness has steadily grown.
2: Do you like dates? I find them so delicious, sweet and tasty. Believe it or not, they are the oldest cultivated fruits. Most are grown in Egypt, but with them come millions of tons of palm waste each year, and this has inspired some very creative solutions.
3: Time seems to stand still here in this palm grove in Dahshur, 40 kilometers south of Cairo. Dates are being harvested from the tall trees using ancient, simple methods, and nothing is left out. Every part has its use, like a human. It's generous and it's useful. Born and raised here, Khaled El-Kazaz has always felt a deep connection to this land. Today, he shares that connection with visitors from around the world on his eco-friendly farm. A village like ours used to have more than 10 workshops working with palm fronds. Now you'd be lucky to find even one or two. Plastic took over and traditional crafts are disappearing. Egypt is one of the world's largest producers of dates, and with every harvest comes millions of tons of palm waste. For centuries, farmers have used every part of the palm, but these traditions have faded over time. Nowadays, the leftovers are mostly burned or thrown away. But Khalid is reviving the old knowledge, proving that sustainability isn't new. Every branch, every leaf has its place in a cycle where nothing is wasted. We make recycling bins from palm frond waste, along with pallets, tables, and foldable chairs, inspired by Tutankhamun's design. All eco-friendly products, all made from the palm tree. But this circular model, using all parts of the plant, remains rare. For most Egyptian date farmers, reusing palm waste is too costly or labor-intensive. Yet, just a few kilometers away, another approach is taking shape. In a small workshop south of Cairo, a sustainable design studio is reimagining palm waste, turning it into contemporary furniture and design objects. It all began as an experiment to create art and functional objects from a sustainable material. I chose palm fronds, and it worked.
4: It was a success.
3: Now we make furniture, cladding, and flooring, and our new collection is 100% palm frond based. Palm fronds are tough and unpredictable, and a challenge for the craftsfolk who work with them. But the team here transforms them into traditional yet modern designs, proving that what some consider waste can become art and more. Working palm fronds on machines is tough. They wear out the tools quickly, but the finish is better than wood. When we saw the final results, I really fell in love with the work. The workshop does good business and shows what's possible. Still, it remains a small-scale operation. Considering the huge amount of palm waste generated in Egypt and elsewhere, it cannot address the greater need.
4: The furniture will stay, that it's a design studio, so it works with architects, with projects, and it's not meant for mass production.
3: Here, however, on Cairo's eastern edge, scientists at a research and development company are thinking bigger by studying palm fibers at the molecular level. Their research aims to transform palm waste into biodegradable material and fibers that can be used for products like sustainable packaging or insulation.
5: The handcraft sector, it's not intended to be scalable. If we're looking at what are the possible industrial raw materials that can be developed from the palm waste, this is where scalability is necessary.
3: Mohamed Midani says he wants to expand solutions that can process and reuse millions of tons of palm waste produced every year in Northern Africa and many Arab countries.
5: We have two main technology platforms. One platform is called PalmFill, which is a technology to transform the palm residues into textile fibers and reinforcements. And we have another technology platform, which is a technology that transforms the date palm residues into soilless growing media and sorbent.
3: From the date farms of Dahshur to Cairo's workshops and laboratories, Egypt's palm waste story is one of rediscovery, where tradition, creativity, and science meet. It's a story of people determined to make every leaf count again, because sometimes the answers to our future lie in the roots of our past.

What happens to school children's homework at the end of the year? In Benin, English teacher Eric Herman Ahanhanzo is giving newspaper a second life. I'm an eco-friendly craftsman. I focus mainly on recycling paper waste. He collects used papers and cardboards from schools and printing centers in the southern city of Cotonou, including this school run by Guillermo Boko. Here at my school, we can produce up to, say, 1 to 2 tons a year. He comes to pick it up. He was able to recycle the waste right in front of me once, and that's what motivated me to help him out. The school is right next to his home and studio. Eric Herman always manages to find materials that are unique for his crafts. He cuts and rolls paper into tubes. They are assembled into home decor and jewelry. The pieces are then left in the sun to dry naturally. Waste management remains a major urban challenge in West Africa. Schools, offices, and printing centers generate large amounts of paper, most of it dumped in landfills or burnt, polluting nearby communities. Now, you don't see people smoking on the trash piles anymore, and you don't

0: see paper just lying around everywhere. So that's actually part of what motivated us. Trained in decorative arts and origami, Eric Herman Ahanhanzo is teaching others that waste can become anything you want. I plan to use them. I plan to use this paper. I plan to use these objects in decoration at events like weddings, birthdays, and others. From homework to home decor, Eric Herman proves that recycling isn't just about reducing waste. It is about reshaping how we value what we throw away.
1: 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We really want to know what environmental issues are on your mind and what matters to you.
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1: I'm 33 years old, and I'm an adult too.
0: Ich brauche Kaffee.
1: I need a lot of support because I have Down syndrome. Next year, I'd like to have a big company.
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2: 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Why then has gender-specific medicine still not become standard practice across Europe? No one-size-fits-all medicine.
3: In 60 minutes.

0: 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They lose ideas, power, a part of their future. We showcase the daily victories of women. Brave, honest, loud. Side by side, deserving to be heard and seen. We share their stories from the female point of view. Because perspectives matter. Together, we see. 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
0: 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Interested in a vibrant mix from business to science to culture? 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

crew of the other helicopter managed to fly away safely. Several wildfires have broken out in Greece. A blaze in the Attica region has destroyed over 100 homes. Russian airstrikes on the Ukrainian city of Zaporizhia killed at least one and injured more than 30. Officials say two glide bombs exploded in the city. Four people were killed in other attacks in Ukraine. In Russia, Ukrainian drone strikes killed at least 8 people, according to regional officials. They also hit a warehouse belonging to Russia's largest online retailer, Wildberries, in the Samara region. At least 5 people were killed and dozens of others are still missing in Indonesia after a ferry caught fire in waters near the island of Java. The ferry was carrying an estimated 271 people when the blaze broke out. Navy and nearby commercial vessels were involved in the rescue efforts.

0: 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Let's do it.
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4: When Peter Modjar came to power, his victory was billed as the end of autocracy in Hungary.
5: There really was a sigh of relief here when Peter Modjar emerged as the winner.
4: Stone in the EU's shoe was gone. There was dancing in the streets and on stage from one would-be cabinet minister. It was a joyous moment, but also a massive power shift because of the size of the victory.
6: And it fundamentally puts you above the law.
4: Brussels was over the moon, but Modjar is suddenly not messing about. He's using all of his power to crush the system Orbán the autocrat put in place. The question now is, anyone in the EU getting worried yet about how fast and how far the new man is going in order to bring the change he promised to Hungary?
5: I think that they're holding their tongues at the moment, but there are valid concerns.
4: 4 months ago, Peter Modjar was delivered into power. He promised to take Hungary in a new direction. This wasn't hard left to hard right, but it was a big change, and he had a massive mandate from the people that meant he didn't have to haggle in Parliament for what he wanted. He could just do it.
6: They take advantage of this quirk in the Hungarian constitutional system, which is that if you get a two-thirds majority in the unicameral Parliament, you can amend the constitution and you can change anything. And it fundamentally puts you above the law. And so Orbán and Modjar, once they got these two-thirds majorities, immediately started amending the constitution and changing sort of everything all at once.
4: That was Kim Lane Scheppele, the Rockefeller Professor of Sociology and International Affairs at Princeton University. Our second voice is that of Terry Schultz, our Brussels insider, summing up the mood from the EU perspective. The early days of Modjar.
5: When he took over as prime minister, he actually did start making some practical changes that gives Brussels a lot of hope that he will be a different kind of leader. He has, you know, of course, dismissed a lot of Orbán era officials, some more than some observers would like to see and faster than some observers would like to see. He's done things like say that he'll be joining the European Public Prosecutor's Office. You know, this is an oversight mechanism which Orbán refused to join. He set up an anti-corruption office, something that, of course, would not have happened under Orbán's regime because that might have been pretty uncomfortable for the Orbán family.
4: Yeah, definitely uncomfortable for the Orbán family and the men and women Orbán installed, like the president, Tamás Szulyok, a parting, some would say, poisoned gift from Orbán to the new prime minister.
6: In other words, they were setting up the president to be the main check on whatever Peter Modjar did so that he couldn't effectively govern. And if he failed at governing,

0: that would give fetus a chance to come back. So if you see that process, then you realize, how do you get rid of this person who was installed there precisely in order to block whatever a new democratically elected government would do? So even though I think the solution that Peter Madyar saw, you know, figured out here, which was to announce anyone older than 70 must leave office, and Mr. Shuak was older than 70. That was, by the way, a trick that Viktor Orban exactly used to get to. He extended retirement ages. He cut retirement ages in order to move into office or get rid of the people he didn't want. So Peter Madyar borrowed an Orban trick, not the most elegant solution.
1: So he changed the constitution to change the checks and balances on his own government. Cue some faint alarm bells from people watching outside of Hungary, because Viktor Orban also used his chance to essentially take over public institutions, think the Constitutional Court, the National Broadcaster and universities. He was accused of making them subordinate to his party and his wishes. Terry Schultz now, as we asked her to take the temperature in Brussels for us, given the bold use of constitutional changes by Madyar.
2: You won't be surprised to learn that Brussels has been pretty quiet about this, because, of course, the things that Madyar is trying to accomplish now, albeit too quickly for some observers, are what the EU would like to see in most ways. So I think that they're holding their tongues at the moment, but there are valid concerns that if he sets up a system that looks like his authoritarian predecessor, is that really better? You don't want to just replace one set of rules that, you know, had a government at the whim of one person with another system like that. And I think that, you know, we do hear those criticisms, but you don't hear them from high-ranking officials of the European Union at this point.
1: So no panic from the EU just yet. But why? Why is it that this really bold and blatant use of constitutional power is okay for the new guy when it was viewed as so deeply problematic when wielded by the man he replaced? The answer, according to our expert, is the political cycle in Hungary that means that new leaders must move quickly while they still have the chance to make the change. Historically, Hungary has often swung back and forth too quickly, meaning the leaders who follow the autocrats don't get enough time to deconstruct all the autocratic systems. So Madyar may well be unnerving people with how fast he's moving without much consultation, but time is of the essence.
0: My guess is that Peter Madyar and his team know that. I think the only way through is to try something different, which is to get rid of all the autocratic roadblocks in the institutions that the prior autocratic government put in, and to have enough time to get pro-democratic institutions up and running, and to have time to actually do something in terms of just policy and making people's lives better. That is a very large agenda for what's really a very short window of time, which is a 4-year term of office. So I think that's why he really had to get started right away. The other thing is that his coalition, he's now got, you know, 71% of the seats in the parliament. He doesn't really have a party. I don't think he really knows who a lot of those members are. And I think you're already hearing some voices of dissent from the old parties that sort of got behind him but didn't put up candidates. In other words, the unity of this government he's built is also going to be a temporary thing. We're going to start seeing factions. We're going to start seeing, you know, people criticizing him. If he doesn't do this quickly, it'll never get done.
2: It's very early days, and I think everyone's watching both to see whether Madyar abuses his dominance, his majority, or whether he uses it for the good of everyone, for Hungarians, for the relationship with the European Union. One would hope that the EU does, you know, suspend its happiness over Madyar taking the place of Viktor Orban to keep a close eye on what's happening there, because Hungarians have been subjected to these draconian authoritarian rules for so long. It wouldn't be fair that they voted for change just to have the same kind of system put back in place, just under in a different trapping.
1: So watching this space in Hungary, big thanks to Terry Schultz and Kim Len Shepelet and the production crew, Hannah Hummel, Killian Bayer, Josie Funk, Petra Janssen and Marie Linden. All of us really interested to turn the discussion over to you. Do you trust that Madyar will use his powers strictly for the force of good? It seats the EU to have a more willing partner on any number of fronts. But how long will the honeymoon last? Anthony Howard in Berlin asking you to let us know.

We have to look at the life cycle of AI. So the life cycle of AI passes through different stages. Artificial intelligence is creating two parallel things. One is disruption, and the other thing is distortion. So when we say disruption, it has a double meaning. And when we say distortion, also it has a double meaning. When I say disruption, meaning it is shifting the way we do any type of business, any type of transaction, any type of communication. At the same time, AI is creating a lot of distortion. Let's talk about deepfakes, fake news. And the most important thing that we have to look at, which is the Arab world is influenced more than other parts of the world, is intensified echo chambers. I know that social media has already created echo chambers where we were influenced by the algorithms of these social media platforms. But today, while these platforms remain dependent or became dependent on artificial intelligence, so there's more ability to be left behind in these kind of filtered bubbles, which is easier for these tools to keep us disconnected from the real life or to keep us disconnected from different parts of what is happening around us. The short answer would be everyone, every single person. The longer answer would be that we have to look at the life cycle of AI. So the life cycle of AI passes through different stages, from the identification of the problem that this AI is trying to solve, to the solution itself, and the way it's disseminated to people. Because before I go into this topic, we know that as much as artificial intelligence can solve the problem of digital divide or knowledge divide, it is also causing more segregation between different parts of the world. We're talking about the impact of AI on news consumption. There is also the big responsibility on journalists, because journalists today, they are feeding in the information and data. So they are shifting kind of the, not the algorithms to say, but they are shifting the outcome of the results based on the data that they are putting in. So when I hear some journalists saying that I don't like to use AI, I tell them that the problem that they create or they cause or they take part in when they are not participating in that scene is even more, it has more collateral damage than participating. But I've realized something, that despite the rise of AI, the authenticity, the factor of authenticity remains the most important thing. Because now within the traffic of AI generated content, I think everyone is able now to identify the words that are generated by ChatGPT. I can name 10 if you want now. So it's good to actually get help from what we call AI tools. But what remains powerful is the authenticity.

0: Displacement in the context of climate change is not about people moving from A to B. It's about loss.
1: Climate refugees. They've all lost something. Their homes, prospects, security. A global challenge that hits the most vulnerable the hardest. How do we all deal with it?
2: Ya no podía más, no soportaba más. Yo soy fuerte, soy una guerrera y para antes que va, decía yo.
1: Climate Refugees starts August 22nd on DW. As East Germany fell, the ruling Communist Party's wealth surfaced and some were determined to hold on to it.
3: Da sind drei Leute bei uns auf die Idee gekommen, dass man doch irgendwo eine Reserve anlegen muss.
1: How do you stash away billions? The deeper you dig, the darker it gets. The mystery of the missing billions. Follow the money. Watch the full story on YouTube.

0: Ich heiße Nele.
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0: Nele Buchholz.
1: Nele Buchholz.
0: Ich bin...
1: I'm a dancer and an actress.
0: Schauspieler.
2: Wir können die Spiele aus Berlin als eröffnet. Und bitte...
3: Nele Buchholz has a dream. She wants to work as a freelance artist, earn her own money, and perform on the big stage.
1: I'd like to create my own productions. I want to create lots of dance theater pieces. That's what I really want to do.
3: It's a journey of challenges and intense emotions.
4: What hurt you? Tell me. Oh, come here. Tell me, sweetheart.
1: Why am I different from the others? Weird people spit at me, or I don't even know.
3: Time and again, her desire for independence is tested.
1: I'm 33 years old, and I'm an adult too.
3: Nele is determined to stand on her own two feet. Can she manage it?
5: Nele was born on August 21st, 1991 in Bremen.
1: My mom was 21 then. She was really young.
6: Fetch the water. Will it be your great-granddaughter?
1: I have Down syndrome. That's how I was born. My mom was surprised at first.
5: Nele, hello.
7: I'm
5: a preschool teacher myself, so Down syndrome wasn't entirely new to me. And I was only 21 at the time, which I think was a good thing. You just kind of accept it. You have that one night when you're brooding a bit, but then you're okay with it.
3: Nele's grandpa had a camera.
8: Oh, come, Nele.
3: And he captured Nele's childhood on film.
5: We had this microphone, and Nele would always talk into it. She was still really little, about 2 years old, I think. Nele always loved to sing and started dancing aged 3. Grandpa started a kind of kids' circus in the village, and Nele was always part of it.
1: My grandpa put me in that magic box there.
5: So at some point, Nele started going to school, and there was a drama club there that she joined. She really loved being on stage, acting things out and having everyone watch her. She was in school for 12 years, up through 10th grade, and then 2 more years of vocational school. A careers counselor came to the school, just like they do everywhere, and he brought a form for us to sign, stating that Nele would go to the workshop when she'd finished school.
3: Nele was expected to transition to a sheltered workshop for people with disabilities, the path taken by most school graduates in Germany with Down syndrome, but Mum Daniela and stepdad Lars left the decision up to Nele.
1: I said, no, I don't want to do that, because it's boring.
5: And they all thought this was like, but he said, no, no, we can't do that.
9: And what would have happened to Nele's pension? If she didn't go to the workshop, she wouldn't have anything at all.
5: For a workshop position, she'd have earned €1.50 per hour. And that's why we didn't sign the form.
3: May 2024. Nele is 33 years old.
1: Flowers, I love them.
4: Yeah, I was thinking that would work nice.
3: Buxheim in southern Germany. 2 days of filming lie ahead. Nele is set to star in the short

0: film Prologue to Darkness.
1: I'm excited.
2: Dann machen wir gleich,
3: Let's block the scene.
1: Yes.
3: So let's go through the whole thing.
0: The film tells a story from the Nazi era and is interspersed with current far-right statements from the AfD. It aims to highlight the danger posed by right-wing parties.
1: Mom?
4: Yes?
1: I'm a little nervous.
4: Yes, I know. But luckily you don't have any lines yet, right?
0: Mom Daniela accompanies Nela and helps her with the job, including things like getting from A to B.
4: I'm actually really glad that I'm Nela's assistant and get to accompany her every now and then. It's so nice to spend time with Nela.
1: You're my mom. And that's my brother.
3: Yes, I'm your brother.
1: Yeah. Mom, brother, me. I'm just happy.
0: A moment of suspense, and then the filming begins. It's time for Nela to perform. She is completely focused.
3: Nela, that was fantastic. You were really in the zone. And that was lovely.
0: Nela won't make any money from this role. It's a volunteer-based project for everyone involved.
4: Yeah, in this case, Nela won't get paid. But since the issue is so relevant, it's important to raise awareness. You have to stay on top of things. There's competition here, too. There are quite a few actresses with Down syndrome, so it's about maintaining visibility for Nela.
0: For Nela and her mom, Daniela, it was 4 days of work, including travel. But Nela needs work that brings in an income. As a teenager, Nela loved to dance and act. Mom Daniela and stepdad Lars encouraged her.
5: Ein bisschen wie im Himmel auf Erden fühlen sich die jungen Schauspieler bei diesem Auftritt.
6: Und das nicht nur wegen Engel Nele. Ihr Tanztheaterprojekt Vier Asse für einen Kuss wurde ausgezeichnet.
0: After graduating from high school and choosing not to go to the sheltered workshop, Nela's plan was to keep dancing. And she wanted to find a real job.
4: Yeah, Nela was looking for a job, right? That was still on the table. So I think you said something about a cafe and serving tables.
1: That was in the service and cleaning section.
0: Nela received her first internship contracts and was able to apply for funding. But was the daycare center and the cafe the right thing for Nela?
1: That wasn't fun.
7: Für dich würde immer die Arbeit putzen und fegen.
8: You were always left with the cleaning and sweeping. Because when it comes to other jobs, our work culture isn't set up for things to be done more slowly or differently. So then, the logical conclusion was that Nela should do what she's good at.
7: Dass Nela das macht, was sie gut kann.
0: Daniela and Lars asked a dance club where Nela had been dancing for fun if they would hire Nela on a permanent basis.
4: And they said, sure, let's do it, let's give it a try.
8: That was a big deal.
4: And that's how she got into this professional dancing, so to speak.
0: So at the age of 21, Nela gained permanent employment as a performer. Nela still lives in her hometown of Bremen in a large, inclusive shared apartment. Today, she's on cooking duty with Julia. Her roommates receive a small allowance to help her with everyday tasks.
1: Yeah?
4: Could you grab a big pan for me?
1: Yeah. Which pan? Small, large?
4: I'd prefer a large one. Either that one or I'll take a look.
9: 1, 2, 3, 4, 5.
1: I moved out of my parents' house, and I've also become more independent. Yeah.
0: It's been 5 years since Nela moved out of Daniela and

0: Ars's place. For Nayla, this works thanks to the shared living arrangement that makes her everyday life easier. After a long day at work, she can recharge at the apartment.
1: Mostly, Nayla is the type to say, OK, I need some peace and quiet now, and then she'll go off and take some time for herself. Though, when she's been away for a while, a few weeks or so, then you can really tell that she's just super happy to be back in the shared apartment, goofing around a bit and having fun.
0: Luckily, the weekend is coming up.
2: Friday, Saturday, Sunday, Monday. I have 4 days off. Saturday, outings with my roommates. And then Friday, Sunday, Monday, 3 days. I'm not doing anything at all. That's it.
0: In her early 20s, Nayla launched her career as a professional dancer. She performed both nationally and internationally. She also appeared in TV roles. Then suddenly the permanent position felt restrictive.
3: And at some point, Nayla said she wanted some career advice from us. So we met up and Nayla said she was quitting, giving up her permanent job. I was completely dumbstruck.
4: Hello.
0: Nayla is embarking on a new adventure. Very few female artists with Down syndrome dare to take such a step.
2: So I want to be self-employed.
0: First stop, professional advice at Stadthaus Bremen, the resource centre for aspiring entrepreneurs.
2: So dancing, acting, the core stuff, I'll do that myself. But if there are any difficulties, I'll need work assistance.
0: And for that, you need money. The consultant assesses Nayla's plan. Can she make a living as a freelance artist?
5: The business plan was well received. Good, till next time.
0: The consultant approves. Nayla can now take her business plan to the integration office.
1: Super, right?
2: Yes.
6: Yeah.
0: The funding is approved. A new sense of freedom and new challenges, because now she has to land some jobs.
3: Yeah, I'm not sure if we can send that one email.
0: 2 years of self-employment have passed. Office work with stepfather Lars is now part of the daily routine. Nayla needs new paid assignments.
3: A few emails have come in. You'll have to read them, or I'll translate them for you into simple language.
0: A message from a theatre director in Berlin. Nayla was hoping for a role in his new play.
3: Hi, I just wanted to let you know that unfortunately we won't be receiving any funding for our project. It was rejected.
2: Yes, it was rejected.
3: Yeah, that's a bummer.
2: Yeah, that's a bummer. No project, no money.
0: For Nayla, being self-employed also means dealing with rejections and setbacks.
3: Kind regards, Nayla and Lars. All done, right?
2: Yes.
7: Hi, Nayla.
2: Hi.
0: But Nayla isn't going to be discouraged. She throws herself into her next project, a new dance piece. Her assistant, Anna Hetzet, accompanies her to rehearsals and picks her up from the bus stop, because Nayla can only get this far on her own.
7: Can you come to the other side so I can take your hand? Okay.
0: Nayla almost always takes the bus in Bremen. From the bus stop, there's a 600-meter walk to the rehearsal rooms.
7: There's no crosswalk, no traffic light. That's why she needs an assistant like me, so we can cross together and be absolutely safe.
0: At the Center for Arts, Nayla has access to free rehearsal space, a welcome relief since affordable workspaces are so hard to come by.
2: So then I have to rehearse there, or in different places. I mean, the rehearsal spaces, so I can rehearse.
0: Nayla and her dance partner Magali are fine-tuning their joint piece Asynchronous. They are about to film the dance piece.
2: The piece Asynchronous is being recorded for, say, guest performances, shows, No,

0: I mean, can you help me, Anna?
1: So we can use it for applications. Often they just need a recording of a piece so they know what happens in it. And we can send it out as a video and use it for applications.
2: As a freelance dancer, Neela always has to be on the lookout for new projects, since that's how she makes her living. Back to the office, Lars is helping Neela apply for new funding. Neela uses her own special video method. She's already won an important cultural grant.
0: I need a lot of support because I have Down syndrome. Where do I start? How does this work? And what do I need?
3: Neela and Daniela are both very positive. They're always saying something will come along. And I'm more of a, well, not that I'm negative, but I'm always worrying. For example, it's been 5 months now and you still haven't found anything.
2: Without assignments, Neela's dream is in jeopardy, because the work assistants in particular have to be paid.
3: Neela can tell her assistant, take me from my home to the rehearsal space I'm not familiar with, or to Nuremberg. That's what you get an assistant for, as long as you earn enough money. If you don't earn enough, the government says, okay, it's not worth paying for your assistant. You'll just have to go to the welfare office. And that's the pressure behind it all.
2: Something has to happen. Neela's jobs and the subsidies for the self-employed aren't bringing in enough money. But Neela has a new plan.
0: Next year, I'd like to have a big company.
2: With a company, Neela could apply for higher grants and other forms of funding. For weeks, she and Lars meet regularly to plan the business.
3: It doesn't exist yet, and we don't even know yet if it can work. That's why we need lawyers. It's why we've been asking lawyers, is it even possible to do it the way we're planning?
2: Bureaucratic hurdles and legal procedures, so not the easiest project. But if it all works out, Neela would be a co-founder of the company and have a say in all decisions.
0: All of this is for my company, Lars. Here's what I'm doing next year. Pitch for a feature film, production with Tom, asynchronous.
3: To be a freelance artist, you just have to make money. Neela loses her options without that.
2: Evening time at the shared apartment. Neela can't quite switch off. She's received a new audition offer.
0: I'm doing a self-tape audition.
2: For the audition, she needs a video of herself playing the potential future role in a specified scene. She's rehearsed it with her acting teacher.
0: We're working on showing feelings and the lines and so on.
4: Here, at least tell her where you are.
0: She already knows.
4: Oh, you're a sly one, all right.
2: It's a lot of work for a short clip. Neela hopes this can help her advance to the next round, but she's hardly ever landed a role with a self-tape audition.
0: I'm never going back there.
2: It's because of her pronunciation, Neela thinks. Berlin, Theater unterm Dach. After all her hard work, Neela finally hits the jackpot.
0: Hi. Hey.
2: Neela has been cast as an actress in a play. It's a major role with 24 performances.
0: I have a leading role. I'm playing Ophelia. Ophelia has Down syndrome. Ophelia is afraid of going to the asylum.
2: The play is set during the Nazi era, when people with disabilities were murdered in asylums or so-called sanatorium and nursing homes. The role is challenging. But Neela has fun on stage with the theatre team and her fellow actress, Maya Zecho.
3: Neela, watch out for that part where you look up and make sure

0: Or to speak a little louder too. I should hear you clearly, okay?
1: Yeah.
2: Nayla has a lot of lines to learn, but is very proud to have her first real speaking role.
1: Before that, I said, I can't memorize lines.
2: Nayla has a hard time memorizing longer lines. A fellow actress helps her on stage.
1: Soft.
0: Nayla, can you hear Sandra?
1: Yes.
0: On the ear prompter?
1: Yes.
0: Okay, all right then, let's continue.
3: What does she look like?
1: What does she look like? I have an ear prompter. Sandra has a microphone, and if I forget something, then Sandra can speak into the mic. Speak into the microphone.
2: The theater crew has adapted the role for Nayla, simplifying the lines. For director David Stur, working with Nayla has been an exciting experience.
0: With Nayla, everything was always very direct, actually. If something wasn't right, she'd let us know. I mean, she'd cry or say so outright. And then we'd discuss it, take a brief pause, and then carry on.
2: Between rehearsals and the performance, Nayla meets up with some former colleagues in Berlin. Johanna Polai and Antonio Schneider from the TV series El Dorado KDW.
0: Nice to see you.
1: Yeah.
2: Nayla wants to know how the two of them have been landing these jobs.
0: So on a Friday evening, they'll demand something by Monday.
1: I need time. But they always want everything right away, quick, quick, quick. And I want someone to take me seriously, too.
4: In the film industry, like in so many other fields, there are still a lot of barriers. For example, assistants are either hard to find or aren't paid at all, which means the pay ends up lower.
2: The UN Convention on the Rights of Persons with Disabilities has been in effect in Germany since 2009. It guarantees the right to equal and freely chosen employment for people with disabilities. The reality, however, looks quite different.
1: And now here's my text. Rain hat, right?
4: Smell it. Smell the flower.
1: Smell the flowers.
2: The clock is ticking in Berlin. That evening, Nayla will perform in Theater unterm Dach. She rehearses her lines one last time.
1: I get nervous before performances, but once I'm on stage, I'm not nervous.
2: Mom Daniela is back as Nayla's assistant. She is there to help with everything related to the performance and traveling. And there's money to be made on this production, too.
0: We have equal pay for everyone. And on top of that, we help cover the cost of the assistant and travel costs. Lodgings, too, in Nayla's case. It's difficult for us as an independent production, but in this case, it was simply necessary.
2: One last quiet moment.
0: Is everyone here? Have fun, everyone.
2: For Nayla, it's 2 hours of focused acting. One scene is particularly intense for Nayla.
5: Sag es! Ich kann Schuhe besohlen! Sag es!
6: Hey!
5: Sag es!

0: Shortly after the thunderous applause and euphoria, the mood in the locker room suddenly changes.
1: Was everything okay? Did something bother you? Was I too rough? What hurt you? Tell me, come here. Oh, tell me, sweetheart.
2: You held me down.
1: Did I hold you too tight around the neck? Did I? I'm sorry. Okay? Next time we won't do it like that, okay?
3: You think that was it? I think it was just a tough day today. I mean, she's been on her feet since noon.

0: And then there was a camera crew there the whole time. And there's always the excitement before the performance. And yeah, I think once she's done, a lot of that weight just falls off. And then she cries because she can't put it into words. And the team was learning that too. And now you see it. Everyone's taking care of Nela and comforting her. Lasse already knows that she needs something tasty to drink or something like that. And it's really nice. I think it's nice for her too, with everyone coming over and taking care of her. And then she's fine again in no time. Feeling better? Yeah? Take a sip.
1: I like you.
2: Really? Well, I think I like you too.
3: That's also part of Nela's life, the intense emotions she expresses. And a few months later, a new idea is born.
1: I have almond-shaped eyes and small ears.
3: Nela wants a dance theatre piece revolving entirely around her world and her feelings.
1: I was born with Down syndrome. I can't change that.
3: A few days later, Nela is back on stage with her dance partners Tom Bunga and Anna Herzit.
4: I think for the first one, we can give ourselves a little more time.
5: Yeah.
3: Tom is Nela's artistic mentor. They've collaborated on and off ever since she started her own business.
1: I want everyone to take me seriously.
3: The texts for her piece, Open the Door, My World, are all written by Nela herself.
1: When I write poems and stories, it just comes from deep inside me. And then I just go for it.
4: So Nela always starts with a title. I mean, it's something that's on your mind, I think. And you write that down first. And then the images you write about come from your gut.
3: Disney movies play a big role in Nela's world, so of course Beauty and the Beast shows up in the piece.
4: Well, I think we can manage to include a glimpse into your dreams.
6: Yeah.
4: But also into your thoughts, what your reality is like every day.
1: Yeah. Yes. My feeling is, why am I different from the others? So I take the train and bus a lot. Drunk people sexually harass me, or weird people spit on me, or I don't know what. It makes me afraid of being touched.
3: In collaboration with Tom and Anna, Nela's texts are being translated into movements and a story.
1: I was really in it just now.
4: I noticed that, yeah. And you don't have to try so hard. That was just right.
3: Nela has very precise ideas for her costume.
1: A dark blue dress with tulle and lots of pearls and glitter. That fits my world.
2: Very nice. Wait, let me just put this in.
3: But there is a shock in store. Shortly after finishing her piece, Nela is suddenly admitted to hospital. Diagnosis: type 1 diabetes. It affects all her plans. Nela spends Christmas in hospital with her parents and her brother. Her hard-earned freedom is put on hold.
0: Ever since Nela was diagnosed with diabetes, she's been living with us at home because she needs 24/7 care or assistance. That's not possible in her shared apartment right now. So Nela is back living with us. Well, I have type 1 diabetes myself, so I know what it's like. And that was, yeah, kind of shocking.
3: Now everything has to be learned all over again.
1: And then I thought, what can I eat? What can't I eat? I was so unsure with the blood.

0: Blood sugar and all that.
1: It's a whole new challenge now, because everything revolves around this diabetes.
2: And
1: yeah, Nila can't just do things spontaneously anymore.
3: Nearly 2 months later, Nila is still living with her parents. To continue living independently, she needs a diabetes care assistant. But no one takes responsibility. Not the health insurance company, not the welfare office, nor the home care agency.
4: They have no idea, because they've no experience with such cases. It's not even that they don't want to help or anything like that. I think it's a big question mark. And ultimately, of course, it's also about money.
3: Nela's drive to live independently has really been tested. But the new illness isn't Nela's only problem. Lars has some bad news.
4: Dear Nela, thank you for the email and your play submission.
3: Nela submitted her dance theatre pieces to inclusion festivals. Were a piece performed, she would earn money.
4: I've reviewed everything and discussed it with my team, but unfortunately your pieces aren't suitable for the festivals. Not for any festival, I'm very sorry. All the best with your future plans. Best regards.
3: Living at her parents again with a diabetes diagnosis and an uncertain future. An end to Nela's dreams?
4: I'm really disappointed with Bremen. 2 years ago we applied with Asynchronous, and they rejected that too.
3: Plays by other inclusive theatre groups were accepted, but not Nela's. Lars thinks it's an unfair competition.
4: Nela might be the only freelancer in Germany who implements this so consistently, and who is always paid fairly. She takes inclusion to the next level.
3: Lars is bothered by the pay gap that still exists in the theatre world between people with and without disabilities.
4: As a rule, artists with disabilities are either in workshops or underpaid, earning the minimum wage, and the only ones who actually make good money are the artists without disabilities. When the funding goes to the artists without disabilities, it stays there. They don't voluntarily share it.
3: The problems are very real, but giving up was out of the question for Nela. She accepted an invitation to Sarajevo in Bosnia and Herzegovina. Despite her new illness and the many uncertainties,
1: I'll check your numbers. Everything's fine, yes.
3: Later that day, Nela goes to lead a theatre workshop for people with disabilities.
1: Nela is just really strong when she knows what she wants. And both the diabetes advisor and the doctor, too, recommend that Nela should basically continue living her life as normally as possible and doing everything she can. And that's what we're doing now. I'm just going to quickly make my bed.
0: Yeah.
3: Daniela keeps a constant watch on Nela's diabetes.
1: Nela, you still need to take your shot.
0: Yeah, the shot, yeah. 4, right?
3: Mm-hmm. For the first time since her diagnosis, Nela is back at work, and she's doing it in a country where she doesn't speak the language. Arriving at the theatre, Nela is visibly tense.
5: This is Selma. Want to hold it up and I can tape it?
3: Her assistant, Yui, is here to help if Nela forgets something. An interpreter also helps.
0: I'd like to bring people with disabilities to the front, onto the stage, and make them more visible. I want them to feel confident.
3: Nela always wants to encourage others, though on this day she feels insecure herself.
0: When I lead the workshop in a little while, I'll have to speak German. Everyone else speaks Bosnian or English, and I don't know if people will understand me. That's why I was shy and, I don't know, nervous, yeah.
3: Amila Tetsimeich is leading the workshop. She believes in Nela.
2: I see her as an example of how, you know, how everything is possible, that you can do things that you love and you can be successful. So I think she can be a great role model for all of these participants.
3: Artists and dancers with disabilities in Bosnia do not yet have the opportunity to live independently or earn their own money, as Nela has been doing in Germany for several years.
0: So the first one is over your head, and then with the left leg. And the hands, you move them.
3: The tension falls away and Nela is soon dancing away her worries.
5: I loved seeing how the dance exercises worked so well with everyone, even without words.
1: Especially with such a recent diagnosis, I mean the type 1 diabetes, I think it's just great that she can do things like this already, after such a short time, and that she gets invited to workshops like this.
3: Back at home, the next challenge awaits. In the long term, Nela doesn't want to live with her parents in her old childhood bedroom.
0: I'll pack all this, and this too. I'll pack my diabetes stuff, and I'll pack my pills. And my DVDs, which I love so much. Aladdin, Barbie, and Inside Out 2.
3: Finally, she gets to spend a night in her shared apartment again. It's an experiment.
0: I'm 33 years old, and I'm an adult too. And when I live with my parents, I feel like a toddler or a school kid. I don't know. I'd really like to move back into the shared apartment so that I feel like an adult there and can do things on my own.
3: Can that work? If Nela wants to live full-time in her shared apartment again, she'll need several support workers trained in managing diabetes. For the time being, at least, she's found two people to support her.
0: Hello.
6: Hello.
3: One of them is Jan, an old roommate.
6: Lovely to see you again.
0: I can sit here, too.
3: Daniela is still on hand to give some last advice on what insulin to take before the meal.
1: Oh, right, 146. That's great. So are you having one serving?
0: Yeah.
1: And are you having dessert? No? Okay. I'd say two for now.
3: After that, Jan takes over.
0: Yes, done.
6: Great.
1: I'll say goodbye now. Have fun, everyone, and enjoy your meal. Bye.
3: Jan is employed as a support worker in the shared apartment and will be one of several people supporting Nela in managing her diabetes from now on.
4: So far, she's the first person I've known with diabetes, and she's an adult, so I don't have any prior experience with diabetes. I've made an arrangement with Nela that I'll sleep in the next room, and she can knock and come in at any time, or phone me, whichever she prefers.
3: Nela has a sensor under her skin that continuously measures her blood sugar. If the level is too high or too low, her watch and her phone alert her.
4: My phone doesn't beep, because the goal is for Nela to be able to handle this on her own in the future. She should realize on her own, right now my phone is beeping. I need to do something, and I still need help with it, so I'll get someone to assist me.
3: Sophie will take over the night shift. She joins them after dinner.
0: There, those are my...
5: Ah, there they are. The juice and the dextro?
0: Yes.
5: Okay, cool.
0: That's for measuring blood.
5: Mm-hmm. This is such an exciting time, isn't it?

0: alle zusammen.
1: We're all kind of learning this together.
0: Das lernen sozusagen.
2: Exactly. The checklist is for the morning when you wake up. The key thing is that for each step as we go along, we keep a note of what happens and what challenges come up.
1: Testing things out.
2: Yeah, exactly.
1: So we can work out a routine.
2: I hope you all have a nice night. Hopefully nothing comes up. But nothing happened last night either.
3: Now Nela finally wants to settle in properly. And that also means getting organized.
4: It can't be a mess, that's why. When I hang things up, everything has to fit into the system. I'm picky about that. It'll be tidy in a minute.
3: At least for the next few hours, Nela has her independence back and can feel like an adult again in her own shared apartment.
4: Good night.
3: That night goes smoothly, and after some back and forth, the social welfare office has agreed to provide Nela with a diabetes assistant, so she can now move back into her shared apartment permanently. Getting back up time and again and ignoring conventional expectations, that's what defines Nela.
2: I've asked myself this before. How could Nela actually get away with saying, I'm going to be self-employed and the jobs will just follow from there? By taking an interest in new things, new people, and trying out new things. Nela has those qualities already, and you encourage her. That's why Nela can follow this path.
5: Yes, I'm really proud of Nela for having come this far, for being so, well, such a fighter, and for being able to articulate her wishes so clearly.
3: Nela is, and always will be, a pioneer and a role model for others, despite all the obstacles.

0: health gap.
1: Right now, a woman in Europe is twice as likely as a man to die from a heart attack.
0: Women and men need different medical treatments. Why then has gender-specific medicine still not become standard practice across Europe? No one-size-fits-all medicine.
2: Next.
3: Every week, under the shade of the baobab,
4: there is a heated debate.
5: Change our traditionality.
6: They must be diverted in the parliament.
7: An obvious case of repossession.
3: But this isn't just talk.
4: This is where important questions are asked
3: and answered.
4: You are responsible to tell me that.
3: I am Mimi Mefonewu.
4: And I'm George Okachi.
3: And this is the baobab. No spins, no filters, just the facts.
2: In 30 minutes.

0: J.D. Vance.
1: J.D. Vance?
2: J.D. Vance!
3: Behind the name, a story told from the inside.
4: Yeah, you may want to close the door.
3: A childhood overshadowed by his mother's addiction.
5: I didn't think about anything except just getting high.
3: From working class Ohio to America's elite, and for years, one of its sharpest critics.
6: Trump is a really bad candidate.
3: But sometimes politics rewrites loyalties.
7: This is incredible.
3: Is this just the beginning of something far bigger? J.D. Vance, the man after Trump, starts August 8th on DW.
8: This is DW News, our top stories. Greek authorities say they have recovered the bodies of the pilots whose helicopter exploded and crashed after a mid-air collision with another helicopter during a firefighting mission. They were battling a wind-driven blaze west of Athens.

crew of the other helicopter managed to fly away safely. Several wildfires have broken out in Greece. A blaze in the Attica region has destroyed over 100 homes. Russian airstrikes on the Ukrainian city of

At least 5 people were killed and dozens of others are still missing in Indonesia after a ferry caught fire in waters near the island of Java. The ferry was carrying an estimated 271 people when the blaze broke out. Navy and nearby commercial vessels were involved in the rescue efforts.

0: Medicine is still largely focused on the male body, with sometimes devastating consequences for women. Right now, a woman in Europe is twice as likely as a man to die from a heart attack. While many men put off going to the doctors.
1: Going to the doctor, they're viewing this as a weakness.
0: But attitudes are changing. To save lives, medicine needs to recognize the differences between women and men. Morning rounds in the cardiology ward at Frankfurt University Hospital.
2: Hello, Ms. Novak. We met in the ICU.
0: Yesterday, Sigrid Novak had a heart attack. Her husband called an ambulance. Now she's at Frankfurt University Hospital's cardiovascular center.
3: I was putting laundry in the washing machine, and when I stood up, everything started going black.
2: Was there chest pressure?
3: A burning feeling here and here, but mainly in my back.
2: That's not a typical symptom. We often think of a heart attack as chest pain that continues into the arm, but women's symptoms are often misread. When the ambulance arrived, they suspected a tear in your aorta, not a heart attack.
3: He ordered a CAT scan.
2: Then we put in a bypass and saw you had had a heart attack.
0: At Frankfurt University Hospital, specialists recognized Sigrid Novak's heart attack. But many women aren't so fortunate. Women often don't realize they're having a heart attack. And neither do their doctors.
2: We'll do an ultrasound to make sure that the heart attack didn't cause lasting damage.
0: Sigrid Novak is starting cardiac rehabilitation and should recover soon. She's receiving specialized care because cardiologist Lena Zegers knows the different ways heart attack often present in women and men. She wants to ensure that women receive the same standard of care. That's the goal of Germany's first university-based women's heart center.
4: Our priority is equal care for women and men. In the ER, women should receive the same ECGs, medications, and quality of care. Unfortunately, that's still not the reality in Europe.
0: The United States is further ahead in this field, says Lena Zegers. During her time at Harvard Medical School, she learned about what's known as the gender health gap. Now she's putting that knowledge into practice in Frankfurt. The Women's Heart Center in Frankfurt has a dedicated outpatient clinic offering care tailored to women. Alongside educating women about heart attacks and their unique risk factors, the center conducts research and offers lectures on gender medicine. Lena Zegers teaches those courses herself.
4: Welcome to our lecture on gender medicine in cardiology.
0: The lectures cover gender-specific approaches to diagnosis and treatment. Lena Zegers begins by challenging some long-held assumptions.
4: When I was a med student, the image of a heart patient was an older man with a cigarette. You carry those images with you when you're treating patients. That's why gender medicine is so important and why we need to start learning about it as early as possible.
0: It's knowledge that can save lives. Take heart attacks, for example. Men typically experience these classic warning signs: chest pain, tightness, and shortness of breath. Women, by contrast, often experience chest pain as just one symptom among many. The pain often spreads into the arm, neck, back,

0: or abdomen, making chest pain much less prominent. Women are also more likely to experience extreme fatigue, nausea, and vomiting. When they seek medical care, a lack of awareness and outdated assumptions can put their lives at risk.
1: We know that women are significantly less likely to receive CPR. Researchers asked, why is that? The most common answer was fear of being accused of sexual harassment. The second was the assumption the woman was faking it. And the third was a fear of injuring something in the chest, because that's where the breasts are.
0: The consequences can be deadly. Women have fewer heart attacks than men, but they're more than twice as likely to die from one. Gender medicine still isn't a compulsory part of medical training in Germany. Lena Segers hopes more universities will follow Frankfurt's lead. Angelina Berger may seem calm on the outside, but inside, her thoughts never stop racing. She has ADHD, attention deficit hyperactivity disorder.
2: When I need peace and quiet, it's like there's a fairground inside my head. And when I need to concentrate, sometimes nothing works. I can't control it.
0: Angelina Berger lives in Cologne. Her mission is to raise awareness about how ADHD presents in women. She's convinced it would lead to fairer treatment. That's why she shares her everyday life on social media.
2: I thought I'd go for a walk in the park today, but it's freezing, and once again I've managed to leave my gloves somewhere.
0: Being so open about her struggles takes courage.
2: Your daughter is quiet, shy, dreamy, diligent, and well-behaved. That's normal in girls. I just had my stuff with me, and now I have no idea where it is.
0: She now has more than 150,000 followers.
2: When I started sharing my story, I thought, if this is what it was like for me, how many other people have spent their whole lives wondering what's wrong with me and are now looking for an answer?
0: Angelina wasn't diagnosed until she was an adult. One reason may be that ADHD is still widely seen as a condition that mainly affects boys. For decades, the typical child with ADHD had been portrayed as a restless boy who can't sit still, who's loud, impulsive, and wild. In girls, hyperactivity often looks different. They're less likely to be physically restless. Instead, they often experience inner restlessness. Some talk excessively, but because they rarely disrupt others, they're often seen simply as daydreamers or absent-minded. In Germany, boys are diagnosed with ADHD almost three times as often as girls. Angelina doesn't believe that's a coincidence.
2: To me, it's connected to misogyny in medicine. And not just in the last 5 or 10 years, but for centuries. Women haven't been taken seriously. When it comes to ADHD, we're still seeing it through a very male lens.
0: Angelina's goal is to bring ADHD in women out of the shadows. Her family doctor, Yvonne Knabe, agrees.
3: How are you?
2: Pretty well, actually.
0: Women learn to hide their symptoms, and when they finally seek a diagnosis, they're often met with disbelief.
2: People say, but you finished university, you're raising two children, you have a happy marriage. Why are you here looking for a diagnosis? It's so hard to let that mask drop. You need people who can peel back all those layers and see what's underneath.
0: Yvonne Knabe is now helping other women, like Angelina, get the support they need.
3: I was the one who suggested she get assessed. At the time, I wasn't diagnosing ADHD myself.

0: But more and more people were saying, I'd like an appointment. I think I might have ADHD. Eventually, I thought, I should get some additional training on the subject. My goal is to help every patient find the approach that works best for them.
1: Yvonne Knabe can now diagnose ADHD herself. But there still aren't enough qualified doctors to do that in Germany.
0: That's really good. 115 over 80.
1: For Angelina Berger, finally receiving an ADHD diagnosis came as an enormous relief.
2: I wanted to hug the whole world and shout it from the rooftops. I finally understood what's going on with me. I want to help and get that message out into the world.
3: He's too eager. He's going to jump into that water.
4: Here, Freddy.
1: When Barbara Panev takes her Dachshund Friedrich for a walk, she likes to have her husband with her. For the past 2 years, she's been suffering sudden attacks of chest pain, shortness of breath, nausea, and a racing heart.
3: It feels like I'm breathing differently, that my heart is beating differently. It completely takes over my body and leaves me with this overwhelming, crushing feeling. It's terrifying.
1: When Barbara went to the hospital, her symptoms suggested a heart attack, even though she was only 34. But the tests showed no blocked arteries. Barbara was discharged without any explanation for what was causing her symptoms. Even so, she was prescribed 3 powerful heart medications, which she still takes today. For the young mother, it felt like her life had changed forever.
3: As a woman, you're often not taken all that seriously. You get the feeling that people assume it's all in your head, instead of considering that there might actually be a serious physical cause.
1: Barbara learned about the Women's Heart Center online. By looking for heart conditions that are more common in women, cardiologist Lena Segers hopes to solve the mystery.
0: Hello, good morning. Come in.
1: To learn more about Barbara's heart, Lena Segers recommended a cardiac catheterization. Women are still far less likely than men to undergo this procedure.
0: Unfortunately, this specific test isn't done very often. We've only just begun to understand its usefulness in recent years. That's a major problem, and why I believe Germany needs dedicated women's heart centers.
1: The goal is for women to be offered these examinations just as routinely as men. But Barbara Panev is nervous.
3: Are there risks involved?
0: The procedure can sometimes trigger an irregular heartbeat, but you'll be monitored the entire time, so there's no need to worry.
1: During the procedure, doctors will deliberately trigger a spasm in Barbara's heart, just like the ones she sometimes experiences.
3: I'm afraid of the spasm because it was such an awful experience. But I'm going to think carefully about the catheter procedure. I want some time to think it over.
1: Barbara Panev is torn between wanting answers and fearing the test that could provide them. Meanwhile, in Mainz, ADHD advocate Angelina Berger is on tour. Her husband and tour manager Jonas travels with her. The show doesn't start for another 5 hours. It's raining outside. Because there's so little to do, Angelina's thoughts begin to race.
2: If I had a screwdriver right now, I'd adjust these doors so they're level. It drives me crazy. Just like the cameraman's socks, the bright color keeps drawing my attention.
1: In just a few minutes, she'll be on stage. Her live show is helping audiences across Germany better understand ADHD. But at the very last minute, things get hectic. She realizes that something went wrong at her last performance.
2: Yesterday I suddenly realized that 2 of my slides were missing. I had to improvise. I must have deleted them by accident.

0: One of the core symptoms of ADHD is impulsivity, which is usually viewed as a negative thing. But for me, it's also a source of strength and creativity and my ability to adapt.
1: And tonight, she'll put it on display once again.
0: Welcome, everyone. Every time I have to stop and think, what city am I in again?
1: Angelina uses humor to raise awareness. But there's a serious message. No one with ADHD should feel weird or wrong, regardless of their gender.
0: This is something we need to change. It affects us. And if we don't fix it, who will?
1: Her mostly female audience embraces this new perspective. For many, it's the first time they've truly felt seen.
0: Maybe we are a little weird, but there are an awful lot of us. And it's about time the world got used to us. Thank you.
1: Some people in Germany dismiss the increase in diagnoses among women as a trend. Angelina believes that ADHD in women has always existed and is now finally being recognized. And it's not only women who face gender-related health issues. Men have their own health-related blind spots as well. Enda Geoghegan sees this every day in rural Ireland. He looks after the health and well-being of farmers.
2: They won't ask for help because they think that it may be a sign of weakness. So they're very proud people. Farmers, especially male farmers.
1: In the sparsely populated Northwest, the agricultural advisor spends his days traveling from farm to farm. Irish studies show that many farmers keep health problems to themselves. They often don't see a doctor until it's too late. Advisors like Enda are trying to change that.
2: How are you doing, Tommy? How's things with you? Fair play to you, dude.
1: Today he's visiting sheep and cattle farmer Thomas Flynn.
2: Did you find cattle here, haven't you?
3: Yeah, I've got a few sort of here now. Come and have a look at them.
2: Right.
1: Irish farmers have a reputation for putting work and the welfare of their animals before their own health. Advisors like Enda Geoghegan are among the few people outside the family they see regularly. Years of trust have helped him spot warning signs before they become emergencies. But first, they talk cattle.
2: They're content.
3: Content, yeah. So they're around 750 kilos now at this stage.
2: Yeah.
3: So they should be well fit and they're well finished.
1: Enda listens carefully for what's left unsaid. When necessary, he encourages farmers to see a doctor.
2: When you have them there, talk to them about the issues, talk to them about maybe what is affecting them, maybe about what's going on in his life, and get him to open up to you over maybe a cup of tea.
1: Courses like these are part of Ireland's National Men's Health Action Plan. Rather than creating entirely new services, the programme adapts existing healthcare to better reach men. It focuses on risk factors such as smoking, alcohol use and obesity, often targeting specific professions or groups. Public awareness campaigns and school initiatives are also part of the strategy. The approach appears to be paying off. Life expectancy among Irish men is well above the EU average. Enda works with nearly 300 farmers, like Vincent Igu. And as always, he starts with the same simple question.
2: How are things with you, Vinny? Everything all right? Everything going well?
4: Going good, yeah.
2: That's good.
4: Good to be out and about and talking to people and, yeah.
1: But Enda doesn't just leave it at that.
2: Is it a lonely place to be by times?
4: It can be. It gets easier this time of year when cattle get out and during the winter it can be long. Yeah.
1: At 35, Vincent is determined to do things differently from his father's generation.
4: Yeah, with food, I need a triple.
1: Too many of those men put their own health last.
5: Yeah, I've seen a few cases, of farmers dying with cancer, actually, and wouldn't have gone and with symptoms that other people that have gone straight away with and left it there lingering, thinking it'd go away. Yeah.
1: What happened to them?
5: Buried, dead. Yeah.
4: accidents.
2: Yeah.
0: Health advisors like Enda Gayogan are working to prevent tragedies like these. They're not doctors, but they are trained to recognize warning signs and persuade farmers to seek medical help before it's too late. Last year, for example, Enda convinced a farmer to finally have his blood pressure checked.
2: I was sort of joking, half encouraging him, but I was serious going to get it done. And when he went to the doctor, within 2 days, he had a stent in place where he had a 90% blockage in one of his arteries.
0: That may well have saved his life. But many men here are still taught that strength means staying silent, even when they're struggling. Construction sites are still seen as places for real men. But beneath that tough exterior, nearly 1 in 8 male construction workers in Ireland suffers from depression.
6: A lot of my friends, like, they've gone through it and they're maybe still going through it.
7: It was a friend of mine, yeah.
8: I had a cousin that committed suicide.
7: No one could pick up those signs.
0: At just 24, Ben Hennessy has most of his working life ahead of him. But he's already had enough of the macho culture on construction sites.
6: I feel under immense pressure, I feel under stress, and sometimes I go home after a long day's work and all I can do is go into bed. And sometimes I wonder, I have to get up in the morning, I don't really feel like I want to.
0: Many construction workers here feel the same way. That's why Ireland's National Centre for Men's Health and Jack Sweeney have developed a mental health programme for the industry. Its goal is to help prevent depression and suicide. The programme encourages construction workers to rethink what strength and masculinity really mean.
9: So we tried to do is flip the script on, it's actually more manly, if you want to put it, or tougher to open up about these things and be vulnerable than it is to just close down and hide away from addressing issues.
0: Today's session is led by Finian Murray, one of Ireland's leading experts on men's health. He's showing the construction workers how to talk more openly about their worries and struggles. Ben Hennessy is also here. Some stark facts help drive the message home.
10: It's 6 times more likely to die by suicide than in a workplace accident.
0: Construction workers aren't the only ones at risk. Across Ireland, men are almost 4 times more likely than women to die by suicide. In Germany, the rate is about 3 times higher for men than women. The workshop teaches participants how to recognize the early warning signs of suicidal thoughts and depression. In men, those signs often look different from what most people expect. People usually associate depression with sadness, exhaustion, and withdrawal. But in men, especially in the early stages, it can look very different. Some throw themselves into work. Others become obsessive about exercise. Many become irritable or aggressive. Some turn to alcohol or drugs. Learning to recognize those signs and having the courage to act when it matters most is one of the program's key messages.
11: Don't be afraid to ask something.
12: Not all of it, but being not seen as
0: well. It's still a pilot project, but Jack Sweeney hopes mental health programs will soon become a part of everyday life on construction sites.
9: To roll it out as wide as possible for the construction workers, because they're at the most risk in Ireland at the moment, and then adapt it and implement it to other male-dominated industries, and hopefully that framework will do wonders on Ireland.
0: Ireland is showing how men can build a healthier relationship with themselves so they can lead healthier and better lives, both physically and mentally.
1: It wasn't easy, but Barbara Panev has come to Frankfurt

0: for the cardiac catheter procedure. She finally wants to know what's causing her symptoms.
1: I'm incredibly nervous and really scared.
0: Perhaps that's because Barbara is a nurse herself and knows just how much can go wrong. But she no longer wants to keep taking medication without a clear diagnosis.
1: Okay,
2: see you later.
3: See you later.
0: Lena Zegers wants to give her some answers.
4: Doctors often try different medications and think, well, hopefully something will work, without getting to the bottom of the problem. That places a burden on patients and our healthcare system. And it's not how we should be practicing medicine today.
0: Lena Zegers suspects Barbara may have coronary microvascular dysfunction. In this condition, the tiny blood vessels supplying the heart don't function properly. It's a disorder that affects women far more often than men. Together with her colleague, she's about to find out whether that's the cause.
5: Right, 5001. Let's move the wire forward.
0: A fine wire is threaded into Barbara's blood vessels. Is blood flowing normally through the tiny vessels near her heart?
5: Very delicate blood vessels. Everything looks completely normal.
0: So far, so good. Barbara is under a local anesthetic and is awake throughout the procedure. Now she's given a drug designed to provoke a coronary spasm. The first dose.
5: So you don't feel anything in your chest? That's a very good sign. No reaction. Let's move on to the next dose.
0: Two more doses follow. Still nothing. It's a huge relief. Barbara's heart responds completely normally and appears healthy.
5: Okay, we're done.
0: Barbara's chest pain isn't coming from her heart. Additional tests could reveal another cause, but the most important news is good.
4: Your test results were completely normal. That's wonderful news. Based on what we found today, we wouldn't recommend continuing the medications. These drugs can have side effects, and they were prescribed a couple of years ago without a proper diagnosis.
0: For 2 years, Barbara took 3 powerful heart medications every day. She's relieved that chapter is finally over.
2: I'm really happy about it. I was taking more heart medication than my own grandparents. I'm so grateful I can stop.
0: In Frankfurt, Barbara Panev's heart has finally been properly examined. She's now a step closer to finding the cause of her symptoms. Her story shows why medicine must account for differences between women and men and treat every patient on an individual basis.

0: me tell you, one, I will not lose.
1: Why?
0: Because the election is not between the people and the government. And I believe that people have suffered enough.
2: So Peter Obi is confident that he can win Nigeria's 2027 presidential election.
3: But the businessman and former Anambra state governor has said that he may not even live to contest it.
2: So how does a man who says his own safety cannot be guaranteed persuade millions of Nigerians that he can protect them and secure Africa's most populous nation?
0: There's no clarification. The clarification is very simple, and I say it every day. How else can you explain that two governors, three of them, have said to me, don't come to our state, you're not safe?
2: But in Nigeria today, the challenge is not simply winning an election. It is also about winning public trust.
3: Exactly. And in Peter Obi's case, trust is particularly crucial since he has been in bed with at least two political parties before settling with the

0: current National Democratic Congress within just a few years.
1: Changing parties have nothing to do with the person's competence, the capacity, the compassion and commitment, because this is like a vehicle. If the vehicle you've entered cannot get into a destination, you change your vehicle.
2: Okay, so can Nigerians trust that Peter Obi represent the new kind of politics he promises, or is he offering them another collection of campaign promises?
0: And more importantly, can he transform popular frustration over economic hardship, insecurity and declining confidence in public institutions into a credible program for our government?
2: Peter Obi and the battle for Nigeria's presidency.
0: That is our conversation today right here under the Baobab. Hi, George. Good morning.
2: Hi, Mimi.
0: Hi. Hello.
2: So, I like it when you say that.
0: How's your drink testing today?
2: It is something.
0: I feel like it's kind of punchy.
2: Yeah, when I tested before we started the show, it's something I call ogogoro.
0: What's that?
2: I'll tell you after the show.
0: Okay, I can't wait. But usually under the Baobab, when we say tests, how does it taste? It's not, it's the feeling.
2: Yeah, it's the feeling, actually. It's a very special under the Baobab drink.
0: Mm-hmm.
2: The mystery around it depends with the mood of the show.
0: Yes, and we only share that with our under the Baobab tribe, you know. And today we'll be visiting our tribe in Nigeria. And before we introduce our guests, we want to also hear from you because your voice matters as far as Under the Baobab is concerned. You had a lot to say from our previous conversation with Shelley Ayo Botchewey, and she is the 7th Secretary General of the Commonwealth of Nations and first African lady to occupy that position.
2: A very critical and, firm institution that should be, very relevant within the scope of democracy and how Africa and good governance, how African, rather members who are members of the Commonwealth, behave,
0: right.
2: I should say. Let me go quickly to Gideon G, who says, I'm an English-speaking Cameroonian. Does this community of nations really exist? That is the question he's posing.
0: Yes, because of had the former Commonwealth Secretary General come to Cameroon and nothing really happened with regards to what's happening in the country. And we have Faizo Wanzira saying that it's a useless body / organization meant to milk former British colonies of their wealth in disguise of binding them together for a common good. That's an interesting one.
2: So raw, but I mean, respected.
0: It's always a pleasure to hear from you all here under the Baobab. That's how we do it. My name is Mimi Mefoneu.
2: And Mimi Mefoneu is with me, George Okachi. On this show, we take Africa's biggest, heaviest issues and make them personal.
0: And we do so every Friday of the week. We demand accountability from experts, shaping the continent. We talk to leaders, policymakers, politicians, opposition party members, and your voice sits at the very center of this table. Please don't forget to,
2: They should subscribe. And remember, it is DW Africa, as Mimi has mentioned on our YouTube page. So today we are heading to Nigeria and we are speaking to someone that many people know across the continent, and that is Peter Obi, one of the country's leading opposition figures. He remains especially popular among young Nigerians demanding political and economic change.
0: But Peter Obi finished third in Nigeria's 2023 presidential election behind Ahmed Bola Tinubu and also our Atiku Abubakar, because Tinubu was first and Atiku was second.
2: Yes.
0: His obedient movement has continued to promote his promise of a new Nigeria, under his own leadership.
2: I quite remember vividly, Mimi, we covered that election in 2023, that should be in February, I remember. And the argument was if the opposition was united then, because Tinubu emerged victorious with about 8 million votes, followed by Atiku Abubakar with 6 point something, and also Peter Obi secured 6 million. So the two together would have made, 12 million. But today, Peter Obi is again going to face Bola Ahmed Tinubu.
0: Mm-hmm.
2: Yeah.
0: And I think you're talking about opposition coalition that is failing, right?
2: Yes.
0: And just last year, the different opposition party leaders came together, including Peter Obi himself, Atiku Abubakar, mm-hmm. coming to create a huge opposition coalition that could go head-to-head with Tinubu.
2: The incumbent,
0: Tinubu, and then eventually win the election. But mm-hmm. it collapsed eventually.
2: Yeah, it collapsed, and that has, you know, kept Nigerians talking. And in the political cycles, there have been arguments of, you know, a fractured opposition. And the opposition on its side claiming that the growing, you know, disagreement within the opposition parties is being, you know, instigated by the government.
0: Let's look at the All Progressive Congress, for instance. Yes. You know, the party of Bola Ahmed Tinubu. The party came to power since, you know, 2015 presidential election, after we saw the late President Buhari coming to power.
2: Mm-hmm.
0: And that party has remained very strong in Nigeria now. When I say strong, I mean, I'm not just talking about the presidential election. I'm talking about local elections,
2: yes.
0: even. They are occupying all the seats in local elections, also even at the level of, you know, the parliament and so on. So they are so powerful that many Nigerians were thinking that only a united opposition could be able to turn things, you know, against the All Progressive Party in Nigeria, but that has not been the case.
2: Yeah, but just to mention, when Peter Obi walked away, they walked away with Rabiu Kwankwaso, and Rabiu Kwankwaso is going to be his running mate.
0: Mm.
2: And you know, politics is about numbers and coalitions that can, you know, ensure a winning formula. And believably, Peter Obi and Kwankwaso are, you know, claiming that, of course, if the ticket remains the same, then it is a sure bet that they're going to win against President Tinubu.
0: But between now and when the election takes place, mm-hmm. things could change.
2: Definitely.
0: You know, if all the opposition leaders who promised to come together couldn't succeed,
2: mm-hmm.
0: will these two individuals succeed to, you know, bring Nigerians together under them and ask them to vote? And will Nigerians actually get to trust them? That's the question that our colleague from the Hausa department, Musa Tijani,
2: yes.
0: was asking Peter Obi, just trying to understand why, first of all, he left the coalition, mm-hmm. and whether he can be able to fight this battle on his own. Let's hear what he told him.
3: Mr. Obi, critics say you have become like other Nigerian politicians by changing parties, forming alliances and promising change. What concrete evidence showed that you are genuinely different, represent a new kind of politics?
1: Well, in terms of changing parties, all of us have changed several parties. And the reason why we're changing parties is because we've not had people who are committed, leadership that's committed in saying, this cannot happen, this cannot happen. So you have somebody in government who spends all the energy and time trying to destruct other systems. I have no reason to leave, say, PDP, but because of the destruction there, and I left. I have no reason to leave Labour Party. But because the people in power does not want me to remain in there. And when I went to ADC, I met a similar situation. And I'm even battling a similar situation, even where I am now. Changing parties are trying to do with person's competence, the capacity, the compassion and commitment, because this is like a vehicle. If the vehicle you've entered cannot get to a destination, you change the vehicle. My commitment to South Nigeria remains that I know what is required to turn around the country.
3: After advocating for united opposition, so why did you leave the ADC coalition to accept the NDC presidential ticket? And how do you respond to claims that personal ambition took priority over opposition's unity?
1: Well, it is not. Everybody can see what is happening in ADC today. It's embroiled in endless litigation. And not only that, those who are accusing me of being ambitious, actually the ambitious people, are coming together should be a commitment to build a new Nigeria.
3: But to what caused the disagreement within the coalition?
1: There was no disagreement.
3: Were they based on differences in principles or dispute over the choice of presidential candidates?
1: No, there was no dispute. Never. I can tell you, there was no dispute at all.
3: Between you and Atiku?
1: No, never. They would never have a dispute between both of us.

0: It's like I said, it's my respect that leader and the other brother and one woman, respectful to him. You will never see me in any place where he is disrespected or have issues with him. Never, it will never happen. What happened is that the party is employed in endless litigation, endless disagreements. Who stays with the problem? You move on with your life. Because that's, and this is something happening from outside. You know, and that's it.
1: But it is happening too in the NDC, in the court case.
0: But when I went there, it wasn't happening. It was when we came there, it started again. And it's starting because the same people who are causing problems everywhere.
1: Who are the people?
0: Where do you know them? Nigerians know them. It's coming from only when the president of a country said he's happy, well, other parties are in trouble. He said it. It's not that it's anybody said that he's happy. Who can be happy when the country is leading is in trouble?
2: Judge, I think I needed my own cup as well because you, Tijani, and the guests.
3: We all have a cup. I'm just imagining which type of females, but I will get you
2: next
3: something.
2: Time,
3: don't
2: yes,
3: worry, I'll get you
2: course.
3: Something definitely.
2: When I'm listening to Peter Obi, I'm thinking about two scenarios here. This is someone who is with, opposition, is trying to form an opposition coalition, says that it fails because of internal wrangling in the said political parties.
3: State-sponsored internal wrangling.
2: Internal wranglings.
3: Yes.
2: So I see a man who is so disciplined that he feels like if the party cannot put itself in order, he cannot be part of that political party.
3: Mm-hmm.
2: That's on one side. On the other hand, George, before you come in, on the other hand, I also see someone who is having a defeatist tendency, right? So he sees a problem and he runs away. This is someone who wants to be a leader in Nigeria and runs away from a party because he has already identified a problem that is coming from the state.
3: But he says,
2: so why can't he sit and solve the problem?
3: But he says, who stays where there is a problem?
2: Why can't you stay and solve the problem if you want to be a leader?
3: But if he insists that, of course, the problems are not caused by, say, internal party structures or issues of principle, but rather state-sponsored, what do you expect him to do?
2: He clearly has a lot of respect for Atiku Abubakar. Peter Obi
3: has
2: a lot
3: respect
2: of respect
3: the
2: for him, for all the leaders.
3: Yes.
2: So there are issues within the party that are making him go away. So why can't he solve
3: them? Who stays where there is a problem?
2: That shows a little bit of incompetence. And if you say you want to rule me and my brothers and sisters or our country, and
3: you
2: cannot solve a problem within a party,
3: you should enjoy the problem.
2: Then you cannot
3: solve
2: the problem of the country. That's just my take, George. But I looked at it from both sides, right? I'm being fair here.
3: Okay, let's proceed now.
2: So it's time to, you know, look at things from a very personal perspective. We get to know our guests when he's not talking politics, you know. That is the rapid fire question segment under the Baobab.
1: Mr. Peter Obi, what is your favorite breakfast?
0: Oh, what?
1: What is your most underrated Nigerian dish?
0: Well, I eat, if it's on our side, I eat onugbu. It's bitter leaf because it's I believe it's very healthy.
1: What special name do you call your wife?
0: Interesting.
1: Lolo.
0: No. The only one. Because I always say this one wife. I have one wife. In my house, I have one wife, one girl, and one boy. So I call them the only girl, the only boy, the only wife.
1: What do you like to do during your leisure time?
0: Reading, I think.
1: How will you like to be remembered?
0: Well, as somebody who tried to contribute in building a better society, a better place for other people.
2: That's great.
3: He wants to be remembered as someone who tried to build a society where everybody is comfortable. And then, of course, you're comfortable if you run away from problems. You should not that. But Mimi, politicians naturally enter, you know, political race with a sole belief that they can win. But Peter Obi appears completely certain about the outcome of the 2027 presidential election. He has never been that sure. That is what he told Musa Tijani. But one thing I think our viewers and listeners should appreciate that in Nigeria, there is no a strict, you know, constitutional threshold that a presidential candidate must secure 50% of votes, like, you know, in other countries like Kenya or even in Uganda. But of course, with the 36 states, you should at least secure about 25% within, you know, about 24 of the states, right?
2: But we know that with regards to the Nigerian election, it's not just about the candidates. It's also about how much the people trust, you know, the electoral process and how transparent the electoral process is. And Peter Obi actually said something very important. I want to read it because I want to quote him.
3: Yes.
2: He said that the contest in 2027 is going to be between the people and the government.
3: The government, yes.
2: Which means that if the people decide to vote for Tinubu and not him, so the people have decided to go against themselves, right?
3: Definitely. That is what he meant. And there is that awakening call that people must vote, but also protect their votes and have a say in how, you know, the entire results will be reflected.
2: Right.
3: Yes.
2: And talking about results, would he accept that he loses?
3: That is always the important
2: question. If he doesn't
3: question.
2: Win the election, is he going to accept that? That's the question that Tijani put to Peter Obi directly. And this is how he responded.
1: Obi, if you lose after exhausting all legal avenues, will you accept the outcome and encourage your supporters to do the same?
0: Let me tell you what I will not lose.
1: Why?
0: Because the election is now between the people and the government. And I believe that people have suffered enough. So it's not me that will tell the people what to do. Because it's the people that will lose against the government. So whatever they will do, I don't know. Because I'm not controlling them. Even if they have to go to court, it will be called the people suing the government. So this election is between the people and the government. I'm only being used as a tool to stand for the people. If I win, we'll follow the rule of law. One of the things I must bring back and ensure it happens in Nigeria is the rule of law. We must have law and order. I will never do anything knowing the wrong in office because it will benefit me. I will not go after my opponents. I will make sure we have strong opposition, strong parties that can stand and say no. And in times of problem, I will invite them. If I was president, for example, and what is happening in the north today is happening, I will invite all opposition parties and we'll go and sit down with stakeholders in the north and discuss it and come to a solution to it.
1: That's when you will use the opposition as an opportunity in moving the countries forward when elected.
0: Very critical. Very important. I'll seek their ideas. Very important. I'll work with them. And people will see it. I did it before. As governor, I was working with the opposition. I was in a governor with 30 members of House of Assembly from a different party, not one from my party. Nigeria will function under me because I will tackle issues head on.
3: So beyond the campaign promises, Nigeria functioning under him, you know, and the political arguments, what do ordinary Nigerians think about Peter Obi and do they believe he can win in the 2027 elections?
2: To answer that question, we sent two of our colleagues to the streets. They are Chinaza Samuel and Abiodun Jamiun to find out.
4: I'm a big supporter of Peter Obi. I've listened to his conference, followed several of his media, and I believe I've listened to his plans, a lot of plans he has for Nigeria. And I believe those plans is something we can actually give him the opportunity to actually bring it to pass. The first thing I believe he needs to actually tackle is insecurity.
5: I think he has what it takes to win the election, but due to the political stability of this country, I'm not sure if he will be given that opportunity. You get, if he can be able to fix the corruption practices in Nigeria, I think that should be the major focus, because the rate of corruption in Nigeria now is very, very high. In public spaces, in institutions, even in schools, like students barely gain admission into schools now easily than before. Like now, they will tell you a lot of bribery and corruption everywhere. So the situation of this corruption is like, if he can be able to fix this corruption issue, I think that's the major challenges as it stands now.
6: I think the first thing he should address is how to make the economy grow better. Development, in summary. What I mean by development and growth is that Nigeria has been in, for the past years, we have been in a level of undergrowth. The country is actually filled with a lot of resources to make us grow, but it has not been utilized. So I think him coming in, he should utilize these resources so this country will grow better.
3: So that's very clear and demonstrated from the voices we've heard from Nigeria.
2: Mm-hmm.
3: Is that whoever comes in after 2027 elections inherits, a multiple crisis that they should, prioritize.
2: Including insecurity. When we are talking about insecurity, it's affecting north, east, south, west. I mean, generally across the national territory, people feel unsafe. We have Boko Haram, we have ISWAP insurgency in the northeast. We also have banditry, mass kidnappings across, many parts of Nigeria, and also the separatist violence in the southeast. These are some of the issues that are awaiting the person who takes over. And Peter Obi says that he can provide solutions.
3: But you see, he's saying that he can provide solution, and at the same time, he's saying his life is in danger. So how can someone who fears for his own, his own safety, assure you of your own, protection and safety?
2: Maybe mental security for Nigerians, that even if I'm unsafe, I can secure you with my words. What do you think?
3: Let's hear what he told Tijani.
1: Recently, you granted an interview with a podcaster where you made a profound statement that you might not be alive to witness the 2027 elections. We need more clarification regarding that powerful statement.
0: There's no clarification. The clarification is very simple, and I say it every day. How else can you explain that two governors have said to me, don't come to our state, you're not safe? And nobody has said anything. If I was president of Nigeria, and a state governor says to somebody, don't come to my state because I cannot guarantee your safety, that person will go to that state that day and I'll guarantee his safety. Because that's an irresponsible statement. It will not happen. If I was a governor and a Nigerian is threatened in a state and I visited that state and there was a shootout, I will call immediately the person to apologize, warn the governor, that is not country we want to build. But nobody have called me. Nobody have even asked me what is wrong. People can see it, what I'm saying, and they're still asking me for clarification. It's all over the place, it's in the air.
1: Then what evidence supports your claims that the government is responsible?
0: I just told you.
1: What will be your first priority for improving security in northern Nigeria as the epicenter of insecurity?
0: We've dealt with it decisively. We're not going to. Nigeria is the country. We must secure Nigeria. We'll do whatever it takes as a sovereign country to secure our country, ensuring that our security agencies are well-manned, well-equipped, supported morally, and at the same time, ensure that we start tackling the structural problems that brought about this, which have helped us to create mass poverty, where the young ones did not go to school, there's no health, and nobody's trying to pull them out of poverty.
2: So did he report the threats? He didn't. Imagine saying that to your followers without telling them what you've done so far to prevent the attacks, It's quite concerning.
3: Yeah. But also one thing that he has mentioned is about, his strategy of solving, insecurity. But at the same time, he keeps on insisting that he wants to do this within a single term. He has declared that he's just running for 2027 election, once given the mandate, he is going to serve for a single term.
2: Are we sure? And what makes delivery even more important? You know, because he says that he'll be able to do a lot in the first 100 days. But how will he be able to measure his successes in just those 4 years? Is it achievable to solve the security challenges, you know, tackle the economic problems plaguing Nigeria at the moment?
3: You know, and there is also the secession, you know, sentiments, you know, that are, you know, cropping in some parts of Nigeria, people wanting to secede.
2: Mm.
3: So I wonder how he wants to solve all this. So let's listen to what he told Musa Tijani.
0: The first thing I'll do as president of Nigeria is to unite the country, to have peace. Because today we are not united. We need the unity. It is that unity that will help us to fight insecurity. It's that unity that will help us to focus on critical areas of development. So if anybody is agitated, we want to dialogue with the person. I don't want agitation. Secession is capital no. You don't even discuss it. But if you're agitated, I want to know why you're agitated. Before we said, okay, you don't want to be part of us. Because when we bring inclusiveness, bring justice and fairness, you reduce all that so you can focus, because Nigeria needs to focus on critical areas of development.
1: Okay, Mr. Obi, what message would you like to share with the Northern voters about your vision, leadership and commitment toward addressing their concern?
0: If I have opportunity of serving Nigeria today, one place that I'll focus is the North. I focus on it for a number of reasons. The greatest asset we have today as a country is the uncultivated land that is in the North.
1: In most of your interview or your previous interviews, you once said that you are going to just serve one term. Is it realistic?
0: Yeah, I'll serve one term. Precisely. Not a day longer than that. You're not going to change everything overnight. People don't want to see 100% results. They want to see 100% effort, and that I'll give. And it's very easy to do.
2: You cannot change everything overnight, but the people need 100% effort.
3: Yeah, effort. You not 100% change, yeah. So, but anyway.
2: Bobbia came to power and probably wanted to serve a term,
3: single term, only to notice that they need more, maybe.
2: And he's now 93. You know, the problems are always a lot to handle.
3: Okay, enough said. As we've heard today, Peter Obi is offering, as he's been offering Nigerians, a promise of political change. But beyond the slogans, you know, the movements and the campaign confidence, the real question is whether he has the credibility and the concrete plan to deliver. Now, the opposition must do more than criticize the government. It must present clear alternatives, measurable targets, and realistic timelines. And this is not what we are saying. This is what experts are saying.
2: And citizens also have a responsibility. That is, democracy is not only about supporting a popular candidate or voting on election day. It's about demanding evidence, questioning promises, and holding every leader accountable, whether they are in government or not. And that's also what we do here under the Baobab. And for more honest conversations about African politics, please subscribe to our YouTube channel, DW Africa. And you can also listen to our audio episodes on
3: Spotify and Apple Podcasts. Until next time, they call me George Okachi.
2: And they also call me Mimi Mefoneo. Bye.

This is DW News, and these are our top stories. U.S. President Donald Trump says a new round of talks with Iran is due to take place on Monday. This after Trump said progress was being made on a deal to end the five-month war. Tehran denies any talks are taking place. An Iranian foreign ministry spokesperson said on Sunday that the status of the Strait of Hormuz shipping lane would not go back to what it was before the war. Russian airstrikes on the Ukrainian city of Zaporizhia have killed at least one and injured more than 30. Officials say two glide bombs exploded in the city. Four people were killed in other attacks in Ukraine. In Russia, Ukrainian drone strikes killed at least 8 people, according to regional officials. They also hit another warehouse belonging to Russia's largest online retailer, Wildberries. South Korea has reported

hit a new record high temperature. Amid an ongoing heat wave, the southeastern city of Yangsan reached 42.5 degrees Celsius, the highest measurement since records began more than a century ago. Authorities in the worst affected areas have advised residents

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5: Who is really paying the cost for the expansion of the data centers powering artificial intelligence? AI seems to be everywhere these days. Tech companies are spending billions to build new infrastructure to power the boom, and governments are competing to attract that development, hoping it will bring jobs, tax revenue, and economic growth. For normal AI users, these tools seem entirely digital. But for a growing number of people, the impact of AI is anything but virtual.
6: I can't claim credit for this, but there's a bit of a saying that goes around that AI may live in the cloud, but its impacts are very much felt and seen on the ground.
5: That's Carla Walker from the World Resources Institute, a global research organization focused on climate, environment, and sustainable development. She says the AI revolution doesn't just exist on our phones or laptops, but mostly in huge data centers. These massive industrial facilities are increasingly becoming the focus of disputes between governments, tech companies, and local communities. According to Carla, the debate comes down to this.
6: I think this is ultimately a question about fairness. Environmental justice asks a simple question, right? It asks who benefits, who bears the burden.
5: Okay, let's dig into who wins and loses then. If I asked you where ChatGPT or Claude lives, you'd probably say something like the cloud, or I don't know, I probably would have said the same thing. But the cloud isn't really a cloud, of course. It's thousands and thousands of computers sitting inside huge buildings. And those buildings have to be built somewhere. That's where Carla says environmental justice enters the conversation.
6: Nearly half of the data centers in the US are located in communities already facing above average environmental burdens. And so the innovation that we're seeing through AI shouldn't require some communities to carry more than their fair share of the burden.
5: Carla's concern is that while the benefits of AI are spread across society, the impacts of the facilities powering it are often concentrated in specific places. And we're seeing this play out across the world, from Ireland to the United States and Chile. There have been protests and legal challenges to data centers. So are some communities paying a higher price for a technology everyone else gets to use? And what exactly are they worried about?
6: They're looking at and experiencing things like increased energy demand and impact on and seeing their energy bills rise. They're concerned about impacts around their water or air quality.
5: Now, taken together, that's quite a list. But while the specifics vary from location to location, it's not difficult to see why some communities are asking whether the benefits outweigh the costs. But Carla doesn't think most opposition is simply about electricity, water, or air quality.
6: Communities are consistently raising concerns about learning about projects late, confidentiality agreements, not getting enough information, or some uncertainty about long-term impacts.
5: So in other words, many residents aren't necessarily saying, don't build this. Instead, they're asking why they weren't brought into the conversation earlier. And Carla says that's an important distinction.
6: I think this pushback that we're seeing isn't because there is something new coming into their communities. I think the pushback is because people are feeling excluded from the decisions that are shaping where they live, work, play, and where they worship.
5: All right, so this isn't just a fight between local residents and new technology. It's about trust. Do people feel they're being listened to? Do they understand what's being proposed? And do they have any meaningful say before decisions are made?

0: That's become such a concern that some local governments have started hitting the pause button altogether.
1: What we're seeing is a growing number of local municipalities, and in some cases here in the US states, considering moratoria.
0: A moratorium is essentially a temporary freeze on new developments. It gives local authorities time to assess the potential impacts, review planning rules, and consult with residents before deciding whether more projects should move ahead.
1: The strongest projects are usually those that are built with communities rather than just simply within communities.
0: Now, that's particularly important because supporters of data centers argue they bring significant benefits too. Governments certainly seem to think so. Around the world, countries are competing to attract AI investment, hoping it will boost economic growth, generate tax revenue, and attract further investment. Carla acknowledges that point.
1: AI is creating real value, right? People around the world benefit from new technologies, businesses are becoming more productive, and there are opportunities for economic growth and scientific innovation. And communities are also benefiting through tax revenue, construction jobs, and infrastructure investment. But I would argue that at the same time, the host communities that where the data center infrastructure is being placed, they often experience the most immediate impacts, right? This greater demand on energy and water systems, as I talked about before, change in land use, noise, pollution.
0: It's not just communities that are trying to benefit from AI while dealing with its downsides. Many workers are also seeing this powerful technology affect their jobs and livelihoods. Now, across the board, the same question keeps coming up. Who benefits from the AI boom and who bears the burden? For Carla, it doesn't have to be a choice between economic growth and local concerns. It means making sure development happens in a way that communities can trust.
1: Communities that thrive in this AI era won't necessarily be the ones that built the most data centers, right? The communities that are going to thrive are the ones that build the trust, governance, and partnerships. That's partnerships between local governments and communities. It's also partnerships between developers and communities. These partnerships then can ensure AI infrastructure creates that lasting public value.
0: The AI boom shows no sign of slowing down. Demand for data centers is only likely to increase. Carla Walker argues that success won't simply be measured by how many facilities get built, but also by whether the communities hosting them feel they have been heard, respected, and included in the decisions shaping their future. Because while AI may seem entirely virtual, its impacts are very much physical. I'm Pablo Folia-Lias. For me and the team here in Berlin, thanks for watching, and I'll see you again very soon.
2: A hospital in the shadow of war. Joseph Yacoub, the only surgeon in the area, works here. The region suffers from extreme poverty and decades of civil war.
3: They come empty-handed. They have no food. They have no shelter.
2: Dr. Yacoub and his team are the last resort for many.
4: Oh my God, this is too small.
5: We want a future in which we don't lose any children.
2: Sudan, a hospital in the shadow of war. Watch now on YouTube. Those who know, understand, can have a say, and make the right decisions. DW News on Instagram. For those in the know, follow us.
6: That was a bit challenging because we were entering into a space of conversations and topics that were better silent according to culture. Growing up, I had always been very passionate about storytelling.

and listening to stories, sharing stories. So for me, that drew me into journalism, but also knowing that journalism is a space, is a platform to tell stories, to get voices amplified, to listen in from people. Also knowing that journalism is where we can do community transformation as journalists. So for me, that is what drew me into journalism. And also knowing that it is a space to inspire, to educate, to inform, but also to get other people heard on issues that affect them as a community. The Let Her Smile campaign had its challenges. And one of the biggest challenges was about culture, because we have a very sensitive culture. So there are conversations that we opened up to the public to talk about, conversations that had kept very silent because of cultural norms and gender norms. So opening up all these conversations was also challenging. We had a number of engagements with those in charge of culture here, because we were very intentional with a campaign to really debunk misconceptions about gender and our culture, to debunk myths about gender, so, and stereotypes. So that was a bit challenging, because we were entering into a space of conversations and topics that were better silent according to culture. So somehow we were challenged. But we had a number of engagements. We had to work with other local organizations that were also working around gender equality, advancing gender equality. So we teamed up, became a stronger team. And so we were able again to implement our campaign as we had planned amidst the challenges. There are other challenges. You get financial challenges here and then, but because we teamed up and became a bigger team, we were able to work through even with the challenges. As an aspiring journalist, you need to keep yourself open to learning. There are so many learnings out there. There's a lot of knowledge out there. So being open to learning, to understanding better practices of all your practices is very, very important. But also being able to maintain a good relationship with your sources is very, very important. To let your sources know your methods, your intentions, but also your sources knowing that their information is very safe with you, especially when you're telling very sensitive issues around gender is very important as a journalist.

0: If we lose the Amazon rainforest, I can't even imagine.
1: If we lose the Amazon, we lose our future.

0: Mas talvez a gente perdendo a Amazônia.
1: But maybe if we lose the Amazon, we'll gain in progress, like the rest of the world. It colonized, destroyed, deforested, and progressed. That's what we want, progress.

0: Brasilia, seat of the Brazilian government and parliament. In the middle of the night on July 17, 2025, members of the National Congress pass a bill that relaxes environmental regulations for economically lucrative projects, particularly those backed by the agricultural lobby.
1: The vote is closed. In favor, 231, against, 87.
0: Congress is showing who calls the shots in Parliament ahead of COP30. Agriculture remains the strongest faction, despite Lula.
2: My name's Marina Silva. I'm a history teacher, and I've served as Minister for the Environment and Climate Change three times in President Lula's government. I was a senator and stood as a candidate for the presidency of the Republic on three occasions.
3: A warm welcome to the Minister for the Environment, Marina Silva, completing the panel of honor.
4: Marina Silva.
0: Early 2023, Marina Silva is sworn in as Minister for the Environment and Climate Change. She's the star of President Lula's new cabinet, a former rainforest rubber tapper who learned to read and write when she was 16. She drastically reduced deforestation during her first term in the early 2000s, making her an international beacon of hope for the environmental movement and Lula's green conscience. But more than half of the 513 deputies in Congress are believed to support the country's influential agribusiness lobby. The most recent success of her ministry is emblazoned on its facade. Amazon deforestation has been halved.
2: Deforestation fell 46% during the first 2 years of President Lula's government.
0: But at hearings such as here in the Senate, the minister frequently encounters the arrogance, machismo, and racism of powerful men.
2: Anyone expecting a submissive woman is mistaken.
5: Respect me. Know your place.
0: This deputy says he'd like to see her hang. Business as usual for the rainforest activist. She leaves in protest.
2: This is the violent, disrespectful, aggressive, intimidating behavior that seeks to silence you simply because you're a woman, because you come from a humble background, because you're a black woman, but also because you stand for a cause. The cause of defending the environment, the Amazon, and the quest for a new model of development based on social justice. It's all part of the same package.
0: He's not particularly keen on Marina Silva and her cause. Progress is more important to him. He defends the agricultural lobby as a cornerstone of the national economy, even though it's only helped a handful of families in Brazil to amass fabulous wealth.
6: My name is Vinicius Borba. I'm a lawyer and cattle farmer. I'm from Goiás, but our family has spent our whole lives in the Amazon. We're third-generation farmers, pioneers who came when the government issued the call, integrate or lose out.
0: The military dictators in power from 1964 to 1985 brought settlers to the Amazon from all parts of the country. It was a form of colonization from within, aimed at subjugating the jungle. The settlers were lured by the promise of a golden economic future. The land grab particularly benefited large landowners.
7: A floresta não resiste à pobreza.
6: The forest can't withstand poverty. No one will live in poverty in the shade of the trees. They'll cut them down. That's how it's been all over the world. In Europe, too, at some point, people found themselves faced with the forest, with the trees that were holding back their progress. They didn't cut them down out of hatred. They cut them down to move forward. And here in the Amazon, it's no different. None of us wakes up in the morning feeling anger towards the trees. We fell them for what we call progress, for a better life.
0: Thank you. As a farmer, he runs a modest livestock farm. But his main hobby is horses and lassoing. As a lawyer, he regularly deals with environmental crimes. And as a breeder, he's often on the road attending livestock auctions. He maintains an excellent network within the Brazilian agricultural sector. In 2020, he managed to overturn the largest fine ever imposed by IBAMA, the Brazilian Environmental Agency, around 25 million euros. For this staunch supporter of former President Bolsonaro, environmental protection goes too far.
6: It's often said that the Amazon is the lungs of the world, but it's not quite like that. If you do a bit of research and take science a little more seriously, you'll see that neither the Amazon nor humankind has the power to influence the global climate.
2: Anyone destroying the Amazon to grow soy, raising it to the ground, to create endless fields and pastures to feed people elsewhere, that's not smart. Almost 90% of these soybeans leave the Amazon, traveling to the other side of the globe, to China, to fatten pigs. Is that smart? I call it stupidity.
0: The scientist works in João José dos Campos at the National Institute for Space Research.
2: My name's Luciana Gacci. I'm a researcher at INPI, and I head the Greenhouse Gases Laboratory.
0: She's taken hundreds of flights over the Amazon region to gather air samples. She's empirically demonstrated the increase in greenhouse gases.
2: We're pumping more and more greenhouse gases into the atmosphere, and we're continuing to drive destruction of nature, of the planet as it once was. Nature is a living organism. Trees release water vapor. And as the water changes from a liquid to a vapor, thermal energy is consumed. Where there are trees, it's cooler. But when we clear the land, when we cut down the trees, the temperature rises.
4: Mata as árvores, a temperatura aumenta.
0: In many parts of the world, people have stopped accepting the science, a source of huge frustration to the climate researcher. She's particularly frustrated by US President Donald Trump, who views climate research data as superfluous.
2: NOAA, the National Oceanic and Atmospheric Administration, monitors three-quarters of the world's greenhouse gases. Yet Trump has decided that this laboratory should close, and with it, all the monitoring stations, both in the U.S. and abroad. He'll cause a complete blackout, simply cutting off our access to data on temperatures and greenhouse gases.
0: Intact rainforest in the Amazon is found mainly in protected areas, places where indigenous people look after the forest. This has been scientifically proven.
2: Indigenous peoples are the truly enlightened ones. We, on the other hand, seem like children, lacking in wisdom. For knowledge is not the same as wisdom. A humanity that bases its future on the destruction of the planet possesses little wisdom.

0: Eu diria que essa humanidade tem muito pouca sabedoria.
1: We must learn from
0: A
1: them.
0: gente tem que aprender com eles.
2: Porto Velho Airport in the state of Rondônia. The arrival of Chay Sudhui. The global climate activist combines indigenous spirituality with a digital presence. She's a member of the Paitar Surui ethnic group, a name that means the true people. Whenever she visits her mother at the local council office, she has to walk past CCTV cameras and through security gates. Her mother, Ivaneida Bandeira, whom everyone calls Nadinha, is also a famous activist. Nadinha has received several death threats.
3: As Chay's mother, I feel a deep sense of pride. She's long since surpassed what my ex-husband Almir and I set out to achieve. These days, it's more a case of us following in Chay's footsteps. We were both always on the front line, right in the thick of the battle, right in the heart of the territories. But we didn't know how to use the new digital media. Chay, however, has mastered them, and that's what makes our voice even louder.
2: Nadinha founded Caninda, an indigenous aid organization. Her daughter gained international fame thanks to a speech at the 2021 Glasgow Climate Change Conference.
4: My name is Chay Sudhui. I'm only 24, but my people have been living in the Amazon rainforest at least 6,000 years. My father, the great chief Almir Sudhui, taught me that we must listen to the stars, the moon, the wind, the animals, and the trees. Today, the climate is warming, the animals are disappearing, the rivers are dying, and our plants don't flower like they did before. The earth is speaking. She tells us that we have no more time.
2: This is her home village. The indigenous territory was named after Brazil's national holiday, 7 de Setembro. On September 7, 1822, Brazil declared its independence from Portugal. Nadinha now laments other forms of dependence.
3: Peace is a thing of the past. You used to have your peace and quiet, but not anymore. No matter where you are, the internet is already there. Even here in this indigenous village, you used to have your peace and quiet here. No more.
2: But the internet plays a part in their fight against land grabs and deforestation. And it brings their actions to the world's attention. They've planted more than a million trees here.
5: We planted them all together. Chay was still little back then. How old are they now? That was 25 years ago. Chay was 3 years old when we started.
6: Quando a gente iniciou aqui.
7: This used to be nothing but barren pasture land, no trees, no forest. And today, just look, there they stand, strong and tall. Those little saplings have grown into mighty trees.
5: Look, my child, your grandfather planted that one, a Brazil nut tree.
7: That's how it is. Just like my father, my grandfather was also a great leader. Someone who thought beyond himself and his own life. This forest, left to us by him, is proof of that.
2: And it's under threat from advancing deforestation. Soybeans, as far as the eye can see. The plant now grows where rainforests used to. Agricultural products accounted for just under half of Brazil's exports in 2024.
1: In Brazil, we have this large-scale agriculture that just keeps growing and growing, while at the same time,

0: the rivers are drying up. Who can guarantee that it isn't precisely this model of large-scale land ownership in Mato Grosso and Rondônia that's causing Amazon rivers to dry up?
1: A third of Brazil's GDP comes from agriculture, and it's not the small farms. They can't meet the demand from abroad. It's the large ones with the necessary infrastructure. I need large farms to produce enough grain to account for 30% of GDP. These are precisely the people who can invest substantial sums.
0: There's a project to turn Brazil into the world's breadbasket. That won't work. It's not sustainable. We must stop producing food here just to send it somewhere else. We need different approaches, more sensible, smaller-scale solutions.
2: Brasilia, the capital. The agricultural lobby calls the shots where laws are made. More than 60% of MPs are under its control.
3: All the bad bills, like the current environmental licensing bill, but also others, there are many bad bills in the Brazilian Congress, are championed by the agricultural lobby. This is the crux of Brazil's problem. Agribusiness that's modern, but at the same time archaic and outdated. Still failing to grasp exactly why its own business needs protection, because the first victims of climate instability are always those doing the actual farming.
2: Soybeans forever. MPs and farmers are interested in the bean, but above all, in the soil. The land issue has been the central theme in agricultural reform for decades. Writer Miriam Leitão believes the Amazon is at a crucial crossroads.
3: Yes, it's precisely the land issue. It's a struggle for land. The Amazon is a disputed territory. Take, for example, the fact that in lots of towns, criminals are in power. Who provides jobs in these towns? Criminals, those linked to deforestation or illegal mining.
2: Illegal gold miners don't care about indigenous protected areas. They ravage the forest, poison the rivers, and harm the people.
1: Researchers from Fiocruz, a health organization, came to visit us. They examined 178 indigenous paitersurui. All had mercury poisoning.
2: Illegal gold prospectors have also moved into the Surui forest. Getting to them is difficult. This is a highly organized criminal operation.

0: We're about to reach the illegal gold mining site, right in the heart of Paitasuri territory. The road ends here. Then it's on foot, straight into the illegal gold mining area. This is the furthest we can go by car. We'll be walking from here.
1: The illicit rush is bypassing indigenous consent. The gold prospectors have no right to be on protected land. But surging gold prices are driving a massive wave of illegal mining and fueling deforestation in the process. They've also attracted drug cartels. Actions such as these by lightly armed groups of Surui are extremely risky.
2: They all ran off. There were five of them. One ran over here. The guy in the digger, he ran off too. They were afraid of being arrested. The engine was still running. He

0: didn't even have time to switch it off. He just ran off and left the engine running.
1: They're trying to destroy the criminals' infrastructure. But as soon as the forest guardians have left, the prospectors return. A study by Tulane University in the United States has found that the Amazon's mercury load has risen to more than 200 tons per year. The prospectors use it to extract gold from the rock. Excavators and Starlink internet, the only tools they need. They sometimes remain in the area for years before moving on.
2: My people are dying from mercury, from the diseases brought to us by the gold prospectors. This has been going on since 2000, for 25 years, and nobody's doing anything about it. Nobody. The authorities are aware. Brasilia is aware.
1: Brasilia is aware, but does nothing, because most of the deputies support the agribusiness lobby. Relaxing environmental legislation is more lucrative than protecting indigenous people. In most cases, offenders never even pay the fines imposed by environmental authorities.
3: Garimpeiros, senhora ministra, e mineradores não são bandidos.
2: Gold prospectors and miners aren't criminals, minister. But ICMBio and IBAMA crack down hard and impose immediate fines. They burn machinery, and with it, the lives, hopes, and dreams of these people. The Ministry of the Environment must stop hounding farmers. Today, farmers are feeding Brazil and the world. It's time to end this business of issuing fines, Marina. Isn't that right, minister? That's what we want.
4: Quando se trata da Amazônia,
0: at any mention of the Amazon, the knee-jerk response is, it's a scandal. People need a scapegoat. And more often than not, it's us, the farmers. Yes, there have been record-breaking fires. But what does that really mean in the vast expanse of the Amazon? Over 84% is still forest. And science confirms it. The rainforest doesn't burn. It's too damp. Fire can't spread.
1: But in August 2024 alone, more than 38,000 fires broke out in the Brazilian Amazon region. What's causing them? The people who work here know the answer. PrevFogo is a specialized center within IBAMA responsible for preventing and fighting fires. Fewer than 5% of the fines imposed by IBAMA, Brazil's primary federal environmental enforcement agency, are actually paid.
2: We're engaged in a constant battle against impunity here, to ensure that perpetrators are truly held to account. That's our daily struggle as an organization. We feel frustrated sometimes. But that also gives us the strength to carry on, to do what we believe in, protecting nature, preserving the planet's ecological balance, and combating climate change.
1: Rainforest fires are usually started by humans. Rainfall is decreasing, and temperatures are rising. Deforestation is responsible for just under 3/4 of the decline in rainfall. This includes slash and burn farming. Climate change accounts for the rest.
2: There's a high risk that what happened last year will happen again in the coming years, perhaps even worse. Climate change is unfortunately here to stay, and that'll be devastating for our biodiversity.
5: The Bolsonaro government effectively abolished environmental policy. It cut funding, dismantled teams through budget cuts, and intimidated IBAMA and ICMBio to prevent them from doing their jobs. Today, 2.5 years later, we've regained control and increased the number of inspections carried out by IBAMA and ICMBio by 96%.
1: Federal police are on climate patrol.

0: worldwide after drug smuggling and arms dealing. The Financial Action Task Force, or FATF, an international organization dedicated to combating money laundering, says it generates up to $281 billion every year.
1: We're on our way to a protected area in the Ikiri National Forest. Private land overlaps with public territory. The network's been broken up by Operation Greenwashing.
0: When the environmental authorities are out on patrol, the police provide security.
2: We rely on federal police support because this area is rife with conflict. We can't be out in these areas without bulletproof vests. They're essential, as you can see for yourselves. We're right in the middle of the forest. We could be ambushed at any moment.
0: Nature reserves, whether owned by the state or indigenous communities, are being plundered by the logging mafia. And their alarm systems work. Somehow, the loggers always know when it's time to cut and run.
2: The loggers were just here. Food, hammocks, mattresses. Signs that they fled just moments before we arrived.
0: Environmental protection in the Amazon is expensive and dangerous. Nonprofit Global Witness says Brazil is one of the deadliest countries for guardians of the land and environment.
2: This area isn't exactly a no-man's land, but if you don't have the means to ensure your safety, it's a hostile place. You might come here and never return.
0: The rainforest is vast, and environmental agencies don't have enough personnel to monitor the whole territory. They're not exactly popular in the region. For example, a bounty of 20,000 reais, around 6,000 euros, has been placed on the head of Jeffrey Caetano, an ICMBio employee. Most of the timber exported from the Amazon is illegally sourced. But as long as there are buyers and a market, the age-old story of supply and demand.
2: The timber appears to be legal, but the paperwork is from somewhere else. In Operation Greenwashing, we were able to prove that our suspects' permits were just a cover. They didn't harvest their timber from their own land, but from the Cachorari indigenous territory. It was laundered using false documents.
0: Operation Greenwashing focused primarily on land grabs, corruption, and CO2 credits. It's alleged that millions of tons of saved emissions were sold and illegal timber laundered using forged documents. Staff at government offices are said to have been bribed, with corruption extending to high-ranking government posts even within the judiciary. The evidence is overwhelming, with criminals going to surprising lengths to push paperwork through.
2: We were able to establish Dona Rosalina Gomez's year of birth, the late 1890s, which meant that when she signed the document, she would have been 116 years old. Utterly absurd. They didn't check when Rosalina died, because by the time she was supposedly signing that document, she had in fact been dead for many years.
0: The Fortaleza Itushi estate is a case in point. Greenpeace says 68% of the vast farm overlaps with protected areas, which means it can't be

0: privately owned. But because the project was marketed as an Amazon conservation initiative, it easily won public funding.
1: We've been able to prove that the accused seized around 530,000 hectares of federal public land and were treating it as their own private property. And after they'd falsified the documents, they even had these areas certified by international registries, such as the US-based
2: VERA.
1: They then used these certifications to sell carbon credits to multinational corporations.
0: Brazilian broadcaster TV Globo names Ricardo Stoppe as the project owner. He's a doctor from Sao Paulo. His group is alleged to have made around 30 million euros from the selling of rotten carbon credits in land-grabbed areas. He's currently under house arrest with an electronic tag and is awaiting trial.
3: Operation Greenwashing was the world's largest campaign against land grabs and environmental crimes. It was unprecedented. It was a breakthrough for our country. The realization that land grabbing is deadly. It leads to violence, murder, and the unlawful enrichment of just a few. The operation gave authorities and institutions a new perspective.
0: Larissa Magalhães was chief of police in the state of Rondônia during Operation Greenwashing. Every year, the court in Porto Velho honors the pioneering achievements of women. Nedinha's daughter, indigenous activist Chay Surui, also receives an award in absentia.
4: I'm absolutely delighted that my mother is representing me today. She's equally deserving of such recognition. She's an inspiration to me. She has always shown me that we, as indigenous women, can be anywhere and do anything we want. She has taught me to keep dreaming and to keep planting trees.
0: She's still doing that. Not in the rainforest, but on the outskirts of a big city. She moved to Sao Paulo to be with her partner, a Guarani leader. The highest point of this megacity is indigenous territory. The summit of Jaraguá is Chay Surui's new home. She studied law for 4 years. This helps her in the fight against land grabbing and for human rights. Perhaps one day she'll become a lawyer. She shares her greatest dream with her father: autonomy for indigenous territories. That's what she's fighting for, almost 3,000 kilometers away from her homeland, from her beloved rainforest.
4: I came here for love. I married my husband. He's a regional Guarani leader. And today I too share in his people's struggle. The fight for the Jaraguá indigenous territory, an indigenous area situated right in the heart of Latin America's largest metropolis.
0: An indigenous village overlooking a concrete jungle. Land speculation and land grabbing are threatening the rights of indigenous people here, too.
4: Today we live surrounded by the city, encircled by it, but it wasn't us who came here. The city came and surrounded our village.
0: Sao Paulo, the beating heart of the Brazilian economy. A single state accounts for around a third of the country's total gross domestic product.

0: Hi, my name is Meryl Vandermark. I'm the coordinator of the Forest and Finance Coalition, which is a coalition of organizations and movements that fight to stop financiers, financial institutions from financing deforestation and rights violations.
1: Forests and Finance is an international NGO that investigates global financial flows and advises banks.
0: We found that in the past 5 years, an area of 16,500 square kilometers, which is about the half of Belgium, has received credits while also having deforestation on that area. So there was almost 700 million euros worth of credit flowing to these areas, where the bank could have known that either there was deforestation before they provided the loan or after they provided the loan. The farmer went and caused deforestation, probably using the money from the bank.
1: This amateur footage was shot during the record-breaking year of 2024, when the Amazon burned like never before.
2: Look, the calf. The calf is burned, dead.
1: Scenes straight out of a horror film. Experts estimate only around 1% of Amazon fires are caused by natural factors such as lightning strikes. The rest are man-made.
2: The animals here are being burnt alive. Look at this, everyone. They can't even open their eyes anymore. Oh my God.
1: Lush green instead of fiery red. What it used to look like, perhaps. And what it still looks like in most indigenous reserves. At least in those places where people's existence isn't yet dictated by investment and compound interest.
0: Indigenous people's territories are the best protected areas in terms of, you know, there's little deforestation. I think that's also a really important strategy to support indigenous peoples and local communities to have their territories officially recognized, protected, to make sure that they're not involved in deforestation.
1: A metropolis that's home to millions, a financial hub, an industrial powerhouse. Sao Paulo is a byword for power, money, and speed. Progress, in short, as defined by industrialized society. For indigenous people, this behemoth is a wound inflicted on nature.
3: We've belittled them so much that we've convinced them of the exact opposite, that they have to come to our universities, to our centers of learning. But in reality, it took me 30 years of studying the Amazon to think like an indigenous person today.
4: Para hoje pensar como um indígena.

0: Members of the Guarani community are being hosted by INSPED, a private university in Sao Paulo, which is also linked to Harvard. Chai and Thiago are part of a panel discussion and have been offered teaching positions at INSPED.
1: What's lacking is action. What's lacking is genuine commitment from governments, from those who call themselves leaders. A good leader must, first and foremost, show humility. Humility to do what matters most, to listen to their people.
0: The Minister for Indigenous Peoples, Sonia Guajajara, has come to sign a cooperation agreement with the university.
2: The world now recognizes how important Indigenous peoples and their territories are in the fight against climate change.
0: She heads up a newly created ministry. For the first time in Brazil's history, Indigenous heritage is being recognized at a government level. A historic step, but also a new arena for political conflict between the guardians of the forest and the agricultural lobby.
1: It's a historic recognition, one that Brazil has denied for far too long. For how can one speak of democracy when there are no Indigenous people in the decision-making chambers, in the halls of power, or within the executive branch? What kind of democracy is that?
0: Perhaps one day Chai Surui's path will lead them out of the village and into the corridors of power. However they bring it to politics and the world, the sons and daughters of the rainforest have decided it's time their message is heard loud and clear.
3: The planet is finite, but greed is infinite, just as humankind's desire and will are infinite. Around 450 years ago, we shifted our focus from the ideal of being to the ideal of having. But a finite planet can't satisfy the infinite craving for possessions. Perhaps it's time to return to the ideal of being, because having has its limits, whereas being has none.

0: 24 hours in Young China. Their idea of the good life is more self-focused and self-determined.
1: I want to become a rock star.
0: China's youth is breaking with traditions and expectations and living its own version of the Chinese dream. How will this new mindset change the country? The Chinese Dream in 15 minutes. Eco Africa. Real stories, new strategies.
2: We have a lot of environmental challenges.
0: Sustainable resources. How do they become a part of everyday life? Volunteers. How can they protect their paradise on this planet?
3: Plastic is our number one problem.
0: Future leaders. How do they become experts in climate protection? Eco Africa.

0: a unique look inside Afghanistan.
1: Afghanistan cricket is like football in Brazil. It's everything for the lives of Afghan people. It's everything.
0: We meet the star players as they prepare for an international tournament. What are their hopes and dreams for themselves and for their country? And what about the exiled female players who are forbidden to play in their homeland? Can they envision a future for women in Afghanistan? Dreams in the dust.

This is DW News, and these are our top stories. U.S. President Donald Trump says a new round of talks with Iran is due to take place on Monday. This after Trump said progress was being made on a deal to end the five-month war. Tehran denies any talks are taking place. An Iranian foreign ministry spokesperson said on Sunday that the status of the Strait of Hormuz shipping lane would not go back to what it was before the war. Russian airstrikes on the Ukrainian city of Zaporizhia have killed at least one and injured more than 30. Officials say two glide bombs exploded in the city. Four people were killed in other attacks in Ukraine. In Russia, Ukrainian drone strikes killed at least 8 people, according to regional officials. They also hit another warehouse belonging to Russia's largest online retailer, Wildberries. South Korea has reported a new record high temperature. Amid an ongoing heat wave, the southeastern city of Yangsan reached 42.5 degrees Celsius, the highest measurement since records began more than a century ago. Authorities in the worst affected areas have advised residents to avoid outdoor activities.

0: Here's a definition of addiction: a pervasive and intense urge to engage in behaviors providing immediate sensory rewards despite their harmful consequences. So why are we looking at someone working out?
1: Even when I was sick, I couldn't leave it. I'd stick with it, running 20

0: There's little documentation about this condition, as it is not yet classified as a disorder. Some therapists and doctors are not even aware it exists.
1: Sport was absolutely my drug. That's how it felt. It was like getting high.
0: How do you deal with an addiction that is officially not even recognized?

0: This is an ordinary morning in the life of Friederike Morawitz. It wasn't always like this.
1: I'd get up already tense and tired and at the same time stressed by all the things I had planned. I was a full-time student, had a job on the side and was also doing several hours of sport every day. I also did 2 marathons, just for myself. I just get up and tell myself I was going to do it. Nobody knew. I just set off with no water. Just crazy. But it was never for any competitive goals or due to athletic ambition. It was a pathological need.
0: Running more often, further and for longer in order to keep on getting the same kick. Neglecting social life and other interests, these are potential symptoms of exercise addiction. It was not so much enjoyment as compulsion that motivated Friederike to go running.
1: I've had low points where I broke down in training and started to cry because I wanted to stop, but couldn't.
0: Depression, insomnia, anxiety, restlessness and panic are common withdrawal symptoms caused by something that normally ought to be healthy – sport. The joy of just relaxing and doing nothing is something the now 27-year-old needed to learn. It was a long journey that started when she was still growing up.
1: I was still living with my parents, and I think I really did believe back then that I looked athletic, which is why I took photos of myself in sports gear. I did as much sport as I could every day, and I was completely helpless. You can see it in my eyes and my face. There's no life in them.
0: Friederike suffered from an eating disorder from the age of 12. Having control over our own eating habits tells us one thing above all. I have control over my life. In her case, sport was an addiction displacement. Exercise addiction is often identified not as a primary disease, but rather as a secondary illness.
1: At the time, sport was an outlet for all the stress in my body from the emotional turmoil and trauma I had experienced. And sport helped me to feel better in the short term, which is why I became addicted. But in the long term, it left me drained and dependent, and it took over my life.
0: On 4 occasions, she checked herself into hospital to get help in the shape of psychosomatic treatment.
1: I went there voluntarily because for me, being an inpatient at a clinic was a kind of refuge where I could just put everything aside, including responsibility. It was a place where I knew I had no obligations, whereas at home, on my own, I had zero control over my life.
0: People use a wide variety of substances and habits to deal with stress or to feel more relaxed. Addiction doesn't necessarily have anything to do with what the individual is addicted to. Endless work, excessive cleaning, constant sex or social media, gambling addictions. These are all ways of preventing particular thoughts from entering our minds and blocking unwelcome emotions.
1: Trauma is extremely individual. It doesn't need to be anything bad, like some terrible natural disaster or having been abused.

0: von der Natur ausgelöst oder eine
1: Missbrauchserfahrung. A trauma is a response by the body to an experience that overwhelms you and triggers stress that you're no longer able to control yourself.
0: Stress auslöst, den man selber nicht mehr regulieren kann. Für mich war der Schlüssel
1: without a doubt, for me the key to finding the road to recovery was the trauma diagnosis.
2: Hi Rike, komm rein.
0: Durch diese Diagnose, weil ich mich
1: after the diagnosis, I finally felt understood as a whole person. It was out of necessity. I didn't run to get thin. I ran because I couldn't help it. My body was permanently charged up,
0: and
1: I spent years suffering, just lost in the dark.
3: In weekly therapy sessions, she learns to get in touch with her feelings by improving her connection to her body.
1: There's this huge despair, feeling helpless. Completely pent up. Basically, anxiety.
4: So anxiety, helplessness, and despair. Well, there's a good reason for your nervous system to say, no, best to keep it in your head.
1: Yeah, that's true. I've been in therapy for eating disorders and depression since I was 15. I've seen a lot of therapists in that time, and there are a lot of dubious approaches out there. But instead of scaring you off, it encourages you to seek someone who sees the real you.
4: How does that feel when things calm down a bit?
1: My head's always telling me that looking inward is really bad. But now I tend to feel the opposite. And it's great, realizing that things aren't how my head is telling me all the time.
4: How does that feel?
1: It makes me feel happy.
3: Current research reveals that everyone can be affected by exercise addiction. Amateur athletes, endurance athletes, and gym-goers are considered to be particularly at risk. Friederike has found her way out.
1: Sport has now become a hobby for me that I do for myself and to empower myself too. When I do sport now, instead of feeling helpless and powerless, it's me in control. I feel much more relaxed and at ease with myself. I have more power because I eat enough, and I know I can leave it if I don't feel like it or if I'm sick.
3: And there's another thing that's very important to her, raising awareness of mental health issues.
0: 3, 2, 1, los.
1: Hi, I'm Rike.
4: And I'm Janina.
1: And you are listening to Unverhüllt. It's lovely to see you, sweetie, and for you guys to be hearing us again. We finally have a new focus topic coming soon.
3: In her podcast Unverhüllt, or Full Disclosure, she and her friend Janina talk boldly and candidly about mental health. What's their advice to friends or relatives of those affected by exercise addiction?
4: First, open and honest communication. Instead of immediately resorting to third parties, start with a heart-to-heart with your daughter or son to see what the actual issue is. Is it due to psychological strain? And if you notice that there's something wrong, it's incredibly important to read up about the subject before you start experimenting or prohibiting things.

0: Auch Sport.
1: Sport can also constitute self-harm if you train while sick, or train too much, or aren't eating enough. Sport is not always good for your body. Too much of it is pathological. I don't think most people are aware that there is such a thing. They think that too much lying around is bad. But running 10 hours a day is something you can't keep up for long. It's vital for people to realize that too much sport is an illness.

0: sports all about? Winning, fighting, scoring. We say they're about never giving up. The most exciting sports stories about people, their passions, and their drive. Sports Life, every weekend on DW. They ask questions, they challenge, they expose. But journalism is under threat from violence, censorship, financial pressure, and an aggressive surge in fake news.
1: Journalism gives us perspective. Understanding the world is something we do together. Because together, we see.
2: JD Vance.
3: Behind the name, a story told from the inside.
4: Yeah, you may want to close the door.
3: A childhood overshadowed by his mother's addiction.
5: I didn't think about anything except just getting high.
3: From working class Ohio to America's elite, and for years, one of its sharpest critics.
6: Trump is a really bad candidate.
3: But sometimes politics rewrites loyalties.
7: He said some bad things about me, but that was before he knew me, and then he fell in love.
8: This is incredible.
3: Is this just the beginning of something far bigger?
9: I said, you're going to be the president of the United States.
10: Hey, everybody. J.D. Vance here.
3: J.D. Vance, the man after Trump, starts August 8th on DW.
11: In China, personal ambition is rarely shared publicly. The government has its Chinese dream to be a world leader by 2049. But what do the Chinese people dream of? In remote villages and mega cities alike, young people are breaking away from their parents' aspirations. They opened their hearts and invited us into their homes to share their own dreams. A night spent with people who want to change the world. People seeking their own personal happiness, exploring their darker side, and seeming to manage somehow without sleep.

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Because most people just go to work, do their job and retire. I won't become a workhorse. I want to become an interesting soul.

0: Skateboarding is the most important thing in my life. It makes me infinitely happy. I love standing on the board and feeling free. Mastering a new trick after a long time. That's really cool. Right now on Earth I can't do jack without the man upon my back. I was three the first time I stood on a skateboard.
1: Who put you on it?
2: My father.
3: Skated.
1: Does he skate too?
2: No, hell no. We watching YouTube together and he teach me how to skate.
0: As a child, I was very introverted, but after I started skateboarding, I gradually became more and more outgoing. My bar is right near the skate park. After our daily skate, my friends can just walk over or skate here.
4: Wang Di just opened his bar here a few months ago. The rent at the previous location was too high, so he left. The sign isn't up yet, and he might not put it up at all, because he doesn't know how long he'll be staying here.
0: I can't make a living from this bar at the moment. I'm just trying to cover the running costs. It's not about the money. The bar has emotional value for me. I haven't thought about whether I can earn enough from selling beer. I like beer myself, and I want to chat with my friends. I just want a place where we can hang out.
4: Wang Di has stayed far from the path society expects young people to follow. At 17, he dropped out of school and moved to Shanghai.
0: My grades were poor in middle school. My family put pressure on me. You have to go to high school, go to university. That's the normal path. So I focused on school. But once I'd gotten into a good high school, I realized that if I kept studying so much, I wouldn't have any time left for my dream.
4: Skateboarding was more important to him than school, a decision he doesn't regret, even if he doesn't earn any money from skateboarding. We'll find out later how he manages to make ends meet. Elsewhere in southern China, female athletes are training. They say they are often criticized for their sport.
5: Girls shouldn't play football, they say. You could get hurt. Your skin will darken. You'll become ugly. You won't find a boyfriend. No one will want to marry you. We want women to be allowed to do what men are allowed to do.

0: Hold on. I'll get changed. But I need to pack my scooter first. I need to charge it. Then I'll get changed.
1: 充电,对,没错。
0: My name is Cho Cho. That's my jersey.
1: My number is 99. And
0: my name sounds like the Chinese numbers 99.
1: Chinese name Jojo, 99. It's my soccer shoes.
0: In China, there are very few cleats suitable for women. Many are too large. We mostly buy children's shoes for children.
2: Kid, for kid, for young lady.
3: What size?
2: Size
0: 38. We play football 2 or 3 times a week. Today we're playing against a male team.
2: With a boy team.
0: Our team includes lots of doctors and nurses, as well as lawyers and civil servants. They come from all sorts of sectors. There are lots of women's football clubs in Guangzhou, and I think that's great. It means people no longer think football is just for men.
4: I've always believed that the issue of equality is closely linked to football. Female players often struggle to find sponsors, and training and match venues are very scarce. So we're not just fighting for the rights of female athletes, but for women's rights in general, including in other sports. We want more attention for women's sport.
0: When we're not feeling well, we look after one another. We also go swimming together in the mornings and go hiking on the weekend. On the field, it's the right attitude and performance that count, not how old you are or how good you look.

0: I am 51 years old. As a child, I hid the fact that I played football for my family. I was born in the 1970s. In China, the status of women in the 1970s, 1980s, and even the early 1990s wasn't particularly high. When we were young, women weren't allowed in the middle of the dining table. They had to sit at the end. Today, society is much more tolerant.
1: The men's team has an advantage in terms of speed. They're quicker. Even if they play worse, they're still quicker. We need to be clever to gain an advantage.
2: Neither team kept score to see who won in the end.
3: I think it was a good match. I rarely play against women, but the atmosphere is really good.
4: It wasn't such a tough match. We held back a bit. The most important thing is that we don't get injured. We just want to work up a bit of a sweat.
1: Of course, I prefer playing against all women's teams. But in football, it's still the case that most players are men.

0: Let's raise a glass to you. Let's celebrate. Glasses up. Congratulations, Shishi. You're now a permanent member of our team. What we want is gender equality. Women are capable of doing what men do.
1: I think that as a woman you face discrimination when applying for a job because you are capable of becoming pregnant.
0: Because of maternity leave, women face greater disadvantages than men. Many women have realized this. That is why they decide against having a child. It is inevitable. I'll soon be turning 30. My mother believes that if I try hard, I'll find a husband and a secure job by then. That's her dream. My dream is to save money so I can travel and see the world. Football is just like traveling. I want to see more places, play in more places, and get to know different customs and traditions.
2: For China's younger generation, breaking away from their parents'

0: Dreams in favour of something better aligned with what they want is especially difficult. Because in many families, the hopes of grandparents, a father and mother, all rest on the shoulders of a single child.
1: I want to be a rock star. My parents were always totally against it. They forbade me from making music.
0: Criticizing one's parents in this way would have been totally unheard of in the previous generation. Still, he openly shows his feelings.
1: The reason my wife and I get on so well is that we're both rather gloomy characters. Or we aren't really gloomy people, but everyone has a dark side. We are people who want to explore that dark side in order to understand it. She is the woman of my dreams. It was love at first sight. I wanted to marry her straight away.
2: When I first met him, I was going through a phase in my life where I was completely at a loss. Then I met him online and realized, here's someone just like me. When we met for the first time, I cried the whole way there. Sorry, I'm not at my best today. He's desperate to succeed.
1: I was always first in the school singing competition, never second. But my parents still didn't support me. In secondary school, I'd finally saved up enough money for my first guitar. After I'd bought it, my parents simply returned it. And then I knew that I had to come to Beijing if I wanted to have a band.
0: Joy is originally from Zhongzhou, 700 kilometers south of Beijing. In the capital, he took on two jobs to make his dream of having his own band possible. During the day, he worked as a firefighter. In the evenings, he sang in a bar. His work days stretched from 7 in the morning until 2 the next morning.
1: We play post-punk, which is the opposite of punk. If punk is extroverted, post-punk is introverted, dark. Darkness, backstabbing, self-destruction. A big post-punk icon comes from the UK, the band called Joy Division. That's where my nickname Joy comes from.

0: I have no problem with him liking that sort of music. It's not my sort of music. But I believe I can express myself through this music. That's important to me. I play the synthesizer in the band. At the moment, I teach music. And I sell second-hand musical instruments.
1: My dream is to show the world that there's a post-punk band in China that can go far. Our band, Black Brick, is pretty cool.
2: The band's next concert will take place in Joy's hometown. It's still unclear whether his family will be there. Now, Joy and his wife have to pack their instruments and catch the train. Meanwhile, 2,000 kilometers to the south, this was a construction

0: site just 3 weeks ago. Now Fang Jin Tao's restaurant is finished.
1: What's changed? I'm less stressed now, because I'm not doing it all myself anymore.
0: Until a few days ago, Fang Jin Tao was working as a street food vendor. Before that, he studied and had his own company in the media sector. But he went bankrupt, then helped out in the family business to pay off his debt. After years of street vending, his family has now opened this restaurant.
1: My family has a lot on their plate. In the early days, I helped with the setup and the opening. Now they don't need my help anymore. We don't need that many people. I just come by to see how things are going and to try the food. I'm trying to find a new direction. It's a bit awkward because I used to have my own income from the street store. Now that I'm unemployed, I don't anymore. Now I'm looking for a job. I have to go to interviews and find a job. A new chapter in my life is beginning. In the past, it was easy for people to be happy. They led simple lives. As long as they could eat their fill every day and earn money, they were content. But today, people want more. Enough money to live on and to be happy. What I fear most is not being satisfied with my life in 10 or 20 years' time. Dream. Dream sounds so grand. My short-term goal is money. To earn more money and give my family a good life without worries. It's a fresh start for me. I've learned my lessons from my business failure.
0: Fang Jin Tao doesn't want to spend his whole life working as hard as his parents did. He dreams of being the boss one day, of having others work for him and earning good money that way. For skateboarder Wang Di, making money isn't his main concern. He's still at his bar. It has no set opening hours. As long as friends come by, he's there.
2: Hey doggy, fancy a seat?
3: Here, you sit here.

0: I haven't thought about what my dream is for a long time. Actually, what I do every day is part of pursuing my dream. It's no longer just a dream for me. These things have become part of my daily life. It's not that easy to make your dream come true. Most people can lead a comfortable life. They don't have to leave their comfort zone. Let's listen to some reggae from Shanghai.
1: Real life, life.
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I've learned more useful things out in the real world. I'll always keep looking for something that challenges me. Skateboarding is one thing. Playing kendoma is another similar process.

0: And then there's my own clothing brand. This bar could close at any moment. I mean it. It could be that I have to close it at any time because it doesn't make any money. But that's not a waste of money. The bar is a source of happiness. I actually feel quite comfortable with the current situation. I live in my own world. I have my circle of friends, people to hang out with. That's enough for me. Exactly. That's what I want, to live in the moment.
1: That is his very own Chinese dream. A little bit of happiness in the here and now. Musician Joy and his wife have travelled to his hometown of Zhongzhou. They missed the train they had booked, but they made it just in time for their band's gig.
0: I can't forgive my parents for forbidding me to play music. That was so intrusive. My band is my life. 我的乐队是我的声音。

0: Before the gig, I usually have a cup of coffee and a smoke to calm down. I watch the band before us and check out the scene. I'm a bit nervous, excited, but we're going to rock it.
1: And then, still a bit weak in the knees, he heads on stage. Joy's family is in the audience.
2: 1, 2, 3.

0: very proud of my son. I believe that the power of music can achieve anything.
1: They have now accepted that I make this kind of music, and they now understand why I'm so committed to it. We get on well now.

0: In the past, I was constantly arguing with my parents because they were against my dream. Great atmosphere today. I found myself again.
1: Camping is really popular in China at the moment. Why did the tent just collapse? Why on earth?
2: Wan Qing wants to clear her head, so she has gone to the mountains with her friends. She recently lost her job as a marketing manager. Now she needs to look for something new. She's studying for an exam so she can work in the insurance industry.
1: I got 8 out of 10 questions wrong. Things aren't looking good for my exam next week. There are big fish here, but I'm not sure if we can catch them.
2: This is probably something Wan Qing's parents wouldn't have done, gone fishing with friends just before an important exam. Many young Chinese people think a lot about the question of what sets them apart from their parents and grandparents.
1: I think people born in the 80s and 90s are more self-centered. They aren't as conservative as the older generation. Young people today want to get in touch with nature. Go for a jog.
2: Do you have an explanation for why this is so popular right now?
1: I reckon it's because everyone's under so much pressure. That's why they sometimes need something to relax. Pressure at work, pressure at home, existential fears. At the moment, the overall situation is bad. The economy isn't doing well. It's really lovely and quiet here. It would be even lovelier if they hadn't fleeced us out of 200 yuan.
2: Are you married? Do you have children?
3: No, not married. No children.
4: I really don't want children.
2: Why not?
4: I think everyone focuses on their career first. It's important to earn money, and then it's quite difficult to find the right partner to have a child with.
2: China has one of the lowest birth rates in the world. In China, the average number of children born per woman is now just 1.
1: Our parents don't understand when we say we're exhausted. Times are different now. Back then, they were automatically given a job and kept it for the rest of their lives.
2: She wasn't that lucky. She's determined to pass the exam in a few days' time so she doesn't have to be a burden on her parents any longer. That's what she hopes for.
1: I feel so small. The universe is so vast. The things I worry about are nothing compared to that.

After the pandemic, the wedding photography business wasn't doing so well anymore. And now fewer and fewer young people are getting married. That's why we've switched to photo shoots for tourists.

0: I got up so early because I want to take photos of the sunrise over the mountains and waters of Guilin. And I like photo shoots. That's why I don't mind getting up so early. I've taken photos like this before, but with a different backdrop. Now with the Guilin landscape, because this region is famous for its beautiful scenery.
1: She booked her appointment here several weeks ago. Demand is high, especially for this photographer, Xu Zhufeng, nicknamed Little Chili. She works a lot, even in the middle of the night.
2: What I like most about my job is the communication before the shoot. Because then I know exactly what my clients want, what they like. Then I can photograph them according to their wishes. We treat our clients like friends. Young people, especially women, are so independent these days. I get the feeling that getting married isn't that important to them anymore. I'm married myself, mind you, but I've always been very strong and independent too. Are you locking up? I started working in this industry after graduating university. I've been taking photos myself for 2 years now. Before that, I just edited them. I've been in this industry for 13 years already. I was born and raised in Yangshou, a picturesque area.
1: This place, with its iconic mountains, is surely one of the most beautiful spots on Earth. So it's a bit shocking that for most people here, these mountains are just a backdrop for the perfect photo. It's now 5 o'clock, and princess after princess is waiting for the sunrise.
2: I need to put my trousers on, these fishing trousers. I'm going into the river now, like a fisher. That's why many of my clients say, you don't look anything like you do in your social media videos. You look much heavier there than you do in real life. It's because of these trousers.
0: Exactly, that's what I was just thinking. You're much slimmer.
2: Which is your best side?
0: The right one is a bit slimmer.
2: In our line of work, you need to have a bit of a thick skin and be able to chat with anyone. If you're too reserved, you won't fit in here. You can climb up here at the back. One, two, three, go! I don't sleep very much. Last night it was 2 or 3 hours. A few days ago, maybe because there was too much going on, I didn't sleep at all that night. The next day, same thing. My colleagues asked me if I was tired, but I wasn't tired. It went on like that for 2 or 3 days. I don't know what sort of chicken blood I've been doped with.
1: For many here, the ideal woman has big eyes, pale skin, and a slim waist. Every morning and every evening, the photographer's job is to make her clients look as ideal as possible for 230 euros. Even the older people in the area no longer grow ripe.

0: Race or maze, but instead promote the area online. Raft after raft is hired out by the village, cormorant included.
1: Beautiful, absolutely beautiful.
2: I don't feel tired. I'm just very happy.
0: Which means the photographer is happy too, because her job is to make her client's dreams come true. Who nurtures her dreams? She says that's her own responsibility. But even her energy runs out eventually.
1: To be honest, it's pretty exhausting. Yes, really exhausting, especially for us women. How can I put it? In the eyes of many people, photography is a man's job. If I could choose again, I wouldn't want to work so hard. Our parents' generation wanted, above all, to raise their children. They wanted enough food and clothes for their children, a good life for them. That was their dream. But our generation's dreams are quite different. My dream shouldn't be built on my children, but on myself.
3: Okay, 感谢。

I'm a bit excited. I'm starting to get really nervous. I reckon there's a 50% chance I'll pass. There were 100 questions in the mock exam. So far, I've got 60 right. At first, I thought it was pretty easy, because you just have to learn the questions by heart, but it's not that simple.

I'm completely confused right now. I'm looking at the questions again. I can't think of anything else at the moment. I don't think I'm going to pass the exam. The questions I've been looking at over the last few days are a complete mess in my head.

0: can't believe it. I passed. The highest score.
1: I passed with the highest score I've ever had.
0: All the tests that I have did, I already did.
1: This is just a trial period to see if the job suits me. After that, I'll see if the insurance industry is where I want to work. In China, many young people joke, I want to get rich. But in reality, everyone still has to work for it. We all hope that world peace isn't just a pipe dream, because only when the world is stable can the economy develop and our lives improve.
2: Young Chinese people are dreaming more boldly, more individually, and speaking openly about it. A quiet rebellion that may well redefine the Chinese dream. No one can say yet what effect

0: 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Real stories, new strategies.
1: We have a lot of environmental challenges.
0: Sustainable resources. How do they become a part of everyday life? Volunteers. How can they protect their paradise on this planet?
2: Plastic is our number one problem.
0: Future leaders. How do they become experts in climate protection? Eco Africa. Next.
3: What the heck happened?
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4: Is Europe about to miss the next industrial revolution?
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4: Who builds wins.
3: The clock is now ticking.
0: The Dip. In 30 minutes.

0: Displacement in the context of climate change is not about people moving from A to B. It's about loss.
1: Climate refugees. They've all lost something. Their homes, prospects, security. A global challenge that hits the most vulnerable the hardest. How do we all deal with it?
2: Ya no podía más, no soportaba más. Yo soy fuerte, soy una guerrera y para antes que va, decía yo.
1: Climate Refugees starts August 22nd on DW.
3: This is DW News, and these are our top stories. U.S. President Donald Trump says a new round of talks with Iran is due to take place on Monday. This after Trump said progress was being made on a deal to end the five-month war. Tehran denies any talks are taking place. An Iranian foreign ministry spokesperson said on Sunday that the status of the Strait of Hormuz shipping lane would not go back to what it was before the war. Russian airstrikes on the Ukrainian city of Zaporizhia have killed at least one and injured more than 30. Officials say two glide bombs exploded in the city. Four people were killed in other attacks in Ukraine. In Russia, Ukrainian drone strikes killed at least eight people, according to regional officials. They also hit another warehouse belonging to Russia's largest online retailer, Wildberries. South Korea has reported a new record high temperature. Amid an ongoing heat wave, the southeastern city of Yangsan reached 42.5 degrees Celsius, the highest measurement since records began more than a century ago. Authorities in the worst affected areas have advised residents to avoid outdoor activities.
4: It looks like a party, but it's how change begins. Young people coming together to protect the places they leave.
5: Across Africa, young people are worried about the climate, and they are turning that into action.
4: In Zimbabwe, that means green clubs and conservation groups are popping up everywhere.
6: We are not just going to sit behind closed doors in hotels or in conferences and so forth. We are going to go outside and we are going to impact everyone.
7: Elaine Chiroto and Anna Mapisiri are thinking big. They are out and about in Monaville Wetland, which is located in Zimbabwe's capital, Harare.

0: other species that really need a place to live.
1: Hannah Mapisire has joined a group of local residents for a cleanup in the Monavel wetland. She is involved with Climate Control Zimbabwe, one of the country's main environmental networks for young people. For Hannah, what counts is that people have fun taking collective action.
0: At a social level, it's very important because the young and the old get time to actually sit down and engage and network and also have different aspects and opinions and perspectives when it comes to environmental issues.
1: The result of today's work, 12 bagfuls of trash have been removed from this fragile ecosystem. Cleanup done. It's time to celebrate. Welcome to the quietest party in town. Rather than listening to music via speakers, people tune in via wireless headphones. It's called silent disco. Hannah also enjoys dancing without disturbing nearby wildlife or people. The event is part of a bigger initiative to protect Monavel wetland.
2: We can even hear the insects chirping, the birds chirping as the sun goes down. But there's a party happening inside these headphones. And you know, that's just that's the joy of being able to have fun, but in a way that really respects the environment, respects the residents of people who are close by, you know, we can really come together and have a good time.
0: And one of our rules as we were creating climate control was that we're going to make it a fun thing. We're going to make it cool. We're going to make it swaggy. We want people to really encompass it inside them. We want people to really take it and embrace it.
1: Just 10 kilometers to the east lie Mukuvisi woodlands. The trees here rely on water from the wetlands. But these people have come to wonder at something equally important, a mushroom. Fungi are not plants. They belong to their own distinct biological kingdom. Unlike plants that make energy via photosynthesis, fungi feed on organic matter like dead leaves and wood. They also provide trees with nutrients via vast underground networks.
3: The small organisms play a very pivotal role in terms of the balance of the ecosystem within the wetlands. So I also feel like it's also one of the beautification and one of the wonders of nature. And also the passing of the nutrients from the trees to the flowers and other smaller plants. So yeah, for example, the wild mushrooms as well.
1: The fungi here even work hand in hand with termites.
4: Those termites will grow their own particular mushroom. And then in the right time of the year, that fungus has a chance to come to the surface. So it's spreading its spores. Other animals eat termite fungi, so it's providing food for other creatures.
1: In nature, everything is interconnected, and that's the principle that Elaine Chiroto is following at this event in Harare. At the Love for Nature Festival, she has brought together a network of people who want to protect the world around them. About 100 people have come. Not huge, but a good start. The mixture of art, debate, and music is going down well.
5: If you take a look at most youths, they connect with drawings, paintings, music, and poems.
1: So this helps in the sense that if you are teaching them about climate change, it will not seem like a boring exercise. It will be really engaging as it is something they are used to on a daily basis. Environmental awareness is growing in Zimbabwe, according to LA. But changing people's traditional habits is more difficult.
6: How we lived, how we interacted with the environment.
7: How many people are using gas? To be honest, people are using firewood. And some people, even if they have electricity, they don't want to use electricity because they feel like it's expensive. So they use firewood, they use charcoal.
1: Then for a moment, people let the music carry them away and connect them. With fun events like these, Elaine Chiroto aims to get more people involved in environmental protection.
8: After completing the filming process for the bulletin, I was dying for a simple bottle of water. But Elaine and her colleagues at Climate Control Zimbabwe

0: Zimbabwe instead gave me a whole library of environmental literature. What was I supposed to do with such? Upon reflection, I realized that the lesson that they were putting across was that environmental education goes on way beyond the games, way beyond the music, way beyond the fun.
1: As much as you care for the environment, you still have to get from A to B somehow. In Lagos, just like many other cities, we waste hours in traffic jams every day, not to mention the poisonous air. But these waters behind me could become a game changer.
2: These Lagos commuters are making the switch. They are crossing Versity's Lagoon aboard its first electric ferry.
3: Water transportation for me is one that is easy. So I don't have to spend so much time in traffic.
2: The electric Omi bus runs on two battery packs with 125 kilowatt hours of capacity each. The ferry's dockside charging stations also use solar panels. For commuters, the boat offers a way out of the infamous holdups, as Lagosians call the jams that can add hours to their commutes. For this passenger, the time savings are a game changer.
4: We are passing from Ikorodu now to Lagos Island. It's been about 2 hours. On the ferry, under 30 minutes, you are already in Lagos.
2: Nigerian company Cavotin Offshore Group and Explomer of China are behind the project.
5: Whilst electric ferries were seen to be the new fad and all of that, it was actually a lot cheaper to operate. Now, that's not to say that they're not more expensive in terms of upfront capital costs, but we felt it was a risk to take.
2: Nigeria's Omi Eco Electric Ferry project is a 410 million euro investment supported by the French Agency for Development, the European Investment Bank, and the EU. The project envisions up to 70 hybrid ferries and 25 modern terminals. Damilola Emmanuel sits at the helm of the Lagos State Waterways Authority.
6: We're going to be ensuring that 15 of our major routes on the waterways are also fully dredged and channelized. We're going to channelize actually 140 kilometer of the entire inland water, which is about 70% of the entire inland waterways in Lagos State.
2: Channelizing and deepening waterways can disrupt ecosystems and negatively affect fishers and their livelihoods. The hope is that e-ferries will lessen transport's overall environmental impact. Until now, Lagos ferries have mostly been run informally using small boats powered by loud, polluting combustion engines. E-ferries promise a cleaner, quieter, and safer alternative. As Lagos struggles to fix its growing transport crisis, part of the solution might already be waiting, not on the road, but on the water.
7: Busy cities. By 2050, Africa's urban population is projected to double to 1.4 billion. Now, the amount of space cities take up is expected to grow even faster. So how can we make sure that they don't become concrete wastelands? Has Berlin in Germany maybe got some takeaways for our cities?
8: Berlin, like any big city, has its share of problems. 6 years ago, a major project involving citizen initiatives was launched. The goal? Make the German capital greener, cleaner, and more sustainable. Has it been a success? In 2020, some 2,000 volunteers took to the streets to water trees. This was organised by a neighbourhood plant watering platform called Gießt den Kiez, meaning water the neighbourhood. Over the past 5 years, Gießt den Kiez has done a lot. Over 2 million litres of water have been used. Berlin has a very active community with over 11,000 neighbourhood waterers. There are nearly 440,000 trees on Berlin's streets. Word of the successful neighbourhood platform is spreading. It started with Leipzig adopting the initiative, then Magdeburg made one as well. Now it's in Potsdam too, and it's even gone international. In Barcelona,

0: Paris too, volunteers are now watering city trees. The latest project, the TreeBot, a tree that can answer visitors' questions thanks to artificial intelligence.
1: I was wondering, is there anything I could do to make you feel even better?
2: Ah, how kind of you. 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Planting more trees or reducing waste in your daily life helps me thrive too.
3: Profitez de votre temps près des arbres. Ils ont tant à offrir, surtout en cette belle journée.
0: The TreeBot can be placed anywhere. It speaks many languages. That's the beauty of it. We're using AI for a good cause, in inverted commas. It's self-powered, so we can hang it on any tree. It could be here in Berlin. It could be in Boston. We've even taken the tree to Paris. CityLab is a public innovation laboratory working on digital solutions for Berlin. Like the climate dashboard, where data is compiled for everyone to access online. Now we have 16.5 days a year over 30 degrees. In the 1950s, there were only 5.5 days. What will the future look like? We have a strong foundation in Berlin for using these kinds of digital tools because we have a lot of open data and a wide range of publicly accessible maps. These show potential heat and stress zones and areas with lots of concrete and asphalt. In 2020, the Fix My Berlin app mapped out the city's bike lanes. Residents could submit requests for where they wanted bike lanes or spots to park their bikes. Many of these citizen-led initiatives have made progress, like in the Kreuzberg district with so-called Kiezblocks. 35 of these Kiezblocks were approved in Berlin, thanks in part to the political support of the organisation Changing Cities. The idea comes from Barcelona, where they're called Superblocks. The concept is taking a residential neighbourhood with a lot of traffic and very little green space, which is what you want to change, to filter out the traffic and make it greener. The goal is to discourage cars by forcing them to navigate a one-way system. The Kiezblocks encourage people to switch to other transport. People aren't stupid. If it's easier to walk or bike, then they do. In the long run, it shifts transport patterns. Simon Ver's NGO helped plan the project, which was quickly accepted in the Gräfekiez neighbourhood.
4: In Germany, there are about 650 cars for every 1,000 citizens, and in Berlin, it's 350 cars for every 1,000 residents. But here, we're only about 170. So naturally, people here are more likely to want to use their street space for something other than parked cars.
0: It's not just traffic that's diverted. Nearly 80 parking spaces have been converted into flower beds and seating areas. In other parts of Berlin, the so-called traffic transition has failed, like on Friedrichstrasse, one of Berlin's major thoroughfares. Closed to cars and open to bicycles by the previous council, heavy traffic is now rolling through again. Another example, the Radbahn. Like an autobahn, it was supposed to be a bicycle highway, 9 kilometres long, running beneath a subway line. But only 200 metres were approved. The rest remains a vision.
4: The advantage is that you're in the middle of the road, but protected from traffic. There are no cars crossing your path, so it's like a tram track running down the middle, which we often have in Berlin.
0: The issue of water has only come into focus in Berlin in recent years, with hot summers increasing concern. Water is one of the city's most vital resources. CityLab developed the digital platform Smart Water for urban planners to make Berlin more resourceful and resilient. Smart Water's goal is essentially to design and adapt infrastructure measures. For example, by installing green roofs and facades, creating green spaces through the installation of drains, tree pits, or simply planting new trees, in such a way that the city becomes more livable, less hot, and

0: less prone to flooding.
1: Dass sie weniger heiß wird, dass es zu weniger Überflutungen kommt.
0: Berlin's controversial transport plan means there are new bike lanes, yet the city maintains a car-centric stance that leaves little room for cyclists and pedestrians.
2: That's the big problem with Berlin. There isn't really a grand vision. It keeps changing. Other cities like Paris and Barcelona are ahead of us. Because even in the city legislation, there's a goal that's been agreed upon and that they're moving towards.
0: But there's hope. Green spaces have increased, thanks to citizen initiatives and a grassroots movement that's making life more sustainable. I would say it's thanks to Gießdenkiez that Berlin has started a small movement. It got off the ground here, and now everyone knows that a green city is a livable city. So public awareness has steadily grown.
3: Do you like dates? I find them so delicious, sweet and tasty. Believe it or not, they are the oldest cultivated fruits. Most are grown in Egypt, but with them come millions of tons of palm waste each year, and this has inspired some very creative solutions.
4: Time seems to stand still here in this palm grove in Dahshur, 40 kilometers south of Cairo. Dates are being harvested from the tall trees using ancient, simple methods, and nothing is left out. Every part has its use, like a human. It's generous and it's useful. Born and raised here, Khaled El-Kazaz has always felt a deep connection to this land. Today, he shares that connection with visitors from around the world on his eco-friendly farm. A village like ours used to have more than 10 workshops working with palm fronds. Now you'd be lucky to find even one or two. Plastic took over and traditional crafts are disappearing. Egypt is one of the world's largest producers of dates, and with every harvest comes millions of tons of palm waste. For centuries, farmers have used every part of the palm, but these traditions have faded over time. Nowadays, the leftovers are mostly burned or thrown away. But Khalid is reviving the old knowledge, proving that sustainability isn't new. Every branch, every leaf has its place in a cycle where nothing is wasted. We make recycling bins from palm frond waste, along with pallets, tables, and foldable chairs, inspired by Tutankhamun's design. All eco-friendly products, all made from the palm tree. But this circular model using all parts of the plant remains rare. For most Egyptian date farmers, reusing palm waste is too costly or labor-intensive. Yet, just a few kilometers away, another approach is taking shape. In a small workshop south of Cairo, a sustainable design studio is reimagining palm waste, turning it into contemporary furniture and design objects. It all began as an experiment to create art and functional objects from a sustainable material. I chose palm fronds, and it worked. Now we make furniture, cladding, and flooring, and our new collection is 100% palm frond based. Palm fronds are tough and unpredictable, and a challenge for the craftsfolk who work with them. But the team here transforms them into traditional yet modern designs, proving that what some consider waste can become art and more. Working palm fronds on machines is tough. They wear out the tools quickly, but the finish is better than wood. When we saw the final results, I really fell in love with the work. The workshop does good business and shows what's possible. Still, it remains a small-scale operation. Considering the huge amount of palm waste generated in Egypt and elsewhere, it cannot address the greater need.
5: The furniture will stay, it's a design studio, so it works with architects, with projects, and it's not meant for mass production.
4: Here, however, On Cairo's eastern edge, scientists at a research and development company are thinking bigger by studying palm fibers at the molecular level. Their research aims to transform palm waste into biodegradable material and fibers that can be used for products like sustainable packaging or insulation.
6: The handcraft sector, it's not intended to be scalable. If we're looking at what are the possible industrial raw materials that can be developed from the palm waste, this is where scalability is necessary.
4: Mohammed Midani says he wants to expand solutions that can process and reuse millions of tons of palm waste produced every year in Northern Africa and many Arab countries.
6: We have two main technology platforms. One platform is called PalmFill, which is a technology to transform the palm residues into textile fibers and reinforcements. And we have another technology platform, which is a technology that transforms the date palm residues into soilless growing media and sorbent.
4: From the date farms of Dahshur to Cairo's workshops and laboratories, Egypt's palm waste story is one of rediscovery, where tradition, creativity, and science meet. It's a story of people determined to make every leaf count again, because sometimes the answers to our future lie in the roots of our past.

0: What happens to school children's homework at the end of the year? In Benin, English teacher Eric Herman Ahan Hanzo is giving newspaper a second life. I'm an eco-friendly craftsman. I focus mainly on recycling paper waste. He collects used papers and cardboards from schools and printing centers in the southern city of Cotonou, including this school run by Guillermo Boko. Here at my school, we can produce up to, say, 1 to 2 tons a year. He comes to pick it up. He was able to recycle the waste right in front of me once, and that's what motivated me to help him out. The school is right next to his home and studio. Eric Herman always manages to find materials that are unique for his crafts. He cuts and rolls paper into tubes. They are assembled into home decor and jewelry. The pieces are then left in the sun to dry naturally. Waste management remains a major urban challenge in West Africa. Schools, offices, and printing centers generate large amounts of paper, most of it dumped in landfills or burnt, polluting nearby communities. Now, you don't see people smoking on the trash piles anymore, and you don't see paper just lying around everywhere. So that's actually part of what motivated us. Trained in decorative arts and origami, Eric Herman Ahan Hanzo is teaching others that waste can become anything you want. I plan to use them. I plan to use this paper. I plan to use these objects in decoration at events like weddings, birthdays, and others. From homework to home decor, Eric Herman proves that recycling isn't just about reducing waste. It is about reshaping how we value what we throw away.
1: Well, and that's a wrap here on Echo Africa. 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We really want to know what environmental issues are on your mind and what matters to you.
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1: Why am I different from the others?
0: Ich bin,
1: I'm 33 years old, and I'm an adult too.
0: Ich brauche ganz viel
1: I need a lot of support because I have Down syndrome. Next year, I'd like to have a big company.
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2: We encourage our audience to send us content they have spotted online where they assume it might be mis- or disinformation.
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3: New economic good news out of Europe? Am I dreaming? Germany, the powerhouse of the EU economy, reported slight growth in the second quarter of this year. Meanwhile, preliminary figures show a half point growth in the EU for the same period. All of that following the first positive reading of an important measure of the manufacturing and services sector in months. I'm hesitant to say it, but is the EU economy in recovery? I'm Cassandra, and you've tuned in to The Dip, the podcast that looks at money, power, and consequences. And today, I'm trying to figure out if the European economy is finally bouncing back, or if after years of energy problems, inflation, and now a U.S. war in the Persian Gulf, if we are just one more geopolitical debacle away from a full-blown crisis. Today, to help me dive in, I'm joined by Karsten Jeske. He's the chief Eurozone economist at ING, and I have a feeling he might think that some of my celebration might be a bit too optimistic. And I'm also joined by Carol Nachle. She's the CEO of Crystal Energy, an independent advisory looking at oil, gas, and energy markets. And she's going to help us key in on one very, very important factor here to this whole conversation, and that's energy. Hello to you both. Thanks for joining. Karsten, speaking of news, when you wake up and read the news, what's the first thing you're looking at as Karsten the citizen, as opposed to Karsten the economist?
4: Karsten the citizen probably is always following what just has happened overnight in the US, because this is both the economist and the citizen. And actually, in all honesty, Cassandra, the citizen always checks the sport news, because that's something it gives nice distraction as well.
3: Fair enough. Well, I think we all need a little bit of distraction from time to time. But Karsten, usually it's bad news that comes in threes, but we got three bits of good news here. Zooming out and looking at some of this recent data that we've had, what's your read?
4: Well, I loved your intro, Cassandra, because this was really kind of optimistic, you know, maybe a bit too much, but a nice change of tone, because it looks a little bit as if the mood, the sentiment in the European economy has clearly been worse than the actual figures, because we had interesting, surprisingly strong GDP data in the second quarter. So instead of the European economy flirting with recession, in the midst of the war in the Middle East, confronted with higher energy prices, we've seen growth. And that has been a clear, nice, positive surprise. So showing this resilience, and showing that, I think also to some extent, it was European companies that actually benefited, and that sounds strange, but they benefited from the closure of the Strait of Hormuz. Why is that? Because Asian competitors were hurt more relatively than the European firms, which meant that some orders could not be kind of put into production in Asia, and then were transferred to Europe. So this

0: explains why Europe has been, at least to some extent, even a beneficiary of the closure of the Strait of Hormuz.
1: Okay, yeah, I want to delve into that as well. But Carol, we saw this roller coaster of oil prices, oil topping $100 a barrel and then coming back down again. What is the fact that we saw these high energy prices on the one hand tell you about the fact that we actually have some positive economic news out of Europe on the other hand? Does this show maybe resiliency?
2: It definitely shows that we are able to better confront and deal with energy crisis than perhaps a few years ago. And I have to be careful when I use the word crisis, because I feel it has been overused, and the threshold that we use as economists, for example, define what crisis is, has been really distorted, because at the sign of any kind of increase in oil price, people immediately start to talk about crisis. I saw these overambitious forecasts for oil prices, for example, when the Iran-US conflict started, people were talking about $300 oil price and beyond. I mean, really sheer madness. And none of that happened, as if we cannot believe that energy markets have evolved. And it's something I would like to remind people of. It's not just about one region such as Eurozone or one country doing things better than anybody else. It's just simply a fact that energy markets have evolved dramatically over the last few decades. They have become much more diversified, not only in terms of energy sources, not just because of green energy, including nuclear, but also renewable energy, but also the diversification of suppliers. Today, it's not Saudi Arabia, which is the largest producer of oil in the world. It is the US, which is also the largest LNG exporter in the world. And all that happened over a short period of time. So lots of structural changes that are creating, in the midst of a conflict or a crisis, we are not seeing the same economic consequences as, for example, we saw in the 70s and the 80s, even though back then the disruptions were much smaller. So we have to keep on reminding ourselves of these fundamental or undercurrent that have been happening over the last few decades, and that is creating the kind of outcome we are seeing today. And it's not just because of one country's clever policymakers, it's just the nature of markets changing and evolving.
1: So it sounds to me like you're saying maybe, you know, we shouldn't be patting ourselves on the back here in Europe necessarily, that maybe the hard lessons have not been learned this time, and there could just be an evolution from the last crisis. And you put that in important context from just a few years ago, the war in Ukraine. Am I understanding that correctly?
2: Certainly, I don't want to be ungrateful and say that policymakers did not enact any effective policies. On the contrary, actually, I have to say that in 2022, what the EU did in reaction to the war in Ukraine on the energy front and the economic front was quite impressive. I mean, remember that we're talking about a region which took years and years to agree on a common energy policy. And then suddenly in 2022, we saw the EU coming together and speaking in one voice. Even Germany, where I'm sitting today, I mean, it was amazing to see them taking a very strong stance against Russia, even though Germany was the biggest market for Russian gas, and Russia for Germany was it's the biggest supplier. So I don't want to say they haven't done any important, they haven't enacted any important policies. They did, and I really admire for what happened in 2022, and today we are reaping some of those benefits. But to give the kind of resilience we are discussing entirely to those policies is very, very simplistic. It's actually, if those policies happen in different market conditions, I don't think we would have seen the same reaction. So just to give you an example, LNG. The reason why the EU was able to severe its connections or relationship with Russia is because LNG markets have evolved, is because US became the biggest LNG supplier. You wouldn't have been able to severe that relationship with Russia perhaps 20 years ago, because you were still relying heavily on pipeline gas. So I would say I would put first fundamental market changes, and second, changes in policy side that built on the momentum that we have seen in energy markets.
1: Karsten, perhaps rightly you point out that maybe my sunny American disposition is popping out a bit too strongly with the reading of this information. So maybe I'm a bit glass too half full. What's the glass half empty case here? Is it something as pessimistic as, you know, the whole system is just a house built on sand, or what's your take?

0: No, I wouldn't say that this is a house built on sand. I think we don't have all technical components of GDP growth in the second quarter yet. But what I see is more or less a growth that was driven by exports, and that is not to do any shoulder padding because it had nothing to do with economic policies. This is more because the Asian countries are simply more dependent on energy coming through the Strait of Hormuz than European countries. But that is temporary. When you then look at investments, for example, at least in the countries where we do have some details, in investments in the second quarter disappointed, and I think that is clearly a warning signal that should also clearly, subdue your American optimism a little bit, because if we don't get investments back to Europe, it is clear that we won't get a restoring of competitiveness, et cetera, et cetera. What we also saw is, for example, that the private consumption was weak, grew apparently a little bit, but clearly also suffered under the higher energy price. If you then look ahead, second half of this year, well, if you stick to this glass half empty story, what is half empty is, well, we still have high energy prices. Actually, we have higher energy prices than in June. That is one thing. We also have clearly the heat wave in Europe. We have low water levels in many rivers, which can lead to more supply chain frictions again, meaning disruptions, also lower growth, higher inflation. So all these are clearly still cyclical headwinds to more or less fuel your optimism a little bit. We're still waiting for the fiscal stimulus in Germany to come through. If this happens, I think then there's more reason to be again a bit more enthusiastic. And then also before the war in Iran started, we had the European leaders actually agreeing and promising on structural reforms, strengthening of the single market, strengthening of energy policies, reducing bureaucracy. So if European leaders were actually to push through on all these measures, then I think your American optimism would be more justified.
1: You know, speaking of optimism, I'm wondering if this time period we're looking at, Q2 of this year, was maybe like a sunnier time, right? So quarter two, of course, covering the beginning of April to the end of June. June, we were seeing this memorandum of understanding between the U.S. and Iran, and that was put in place at the end of that month before it fell apart in July. So I'm wondering, is this data, Carson, maybe a bit too early of a reading? Is that why it's skewing towards optimism?
0: Yeah, Cassandra, learn from central bankers. And central bankers will always tell you that they don't derive any policy action just based on one data observation. So clearly, I think we shouldn't now, I don't know, give the all clear to the European economy only because the second quarter was better than feared. You're fully right. I think that the second quarter masks quite some interesting and also volatile developments. Remember that actually at the start of the war, and that is still March and April, we saw enormous stockpiling. So that also led actually to economic growth because all companies had learned from the war in Ukraine, namely started to stockpile. So that was good also for economic growth. Then May was a bit of a disappointment. June was already then, at least in parts, weeks with the memorandum of understanding, dropping energy prices, everyone hoping that the war in the Middle East would disappear very quickly. So it could very well be that the big negative shock still comes now in the third quarter, but obviously we all know this depends so much on the war in the Middle East, on energy prices, and energy prices are currently fluctuating by $5 per barrel on a day, so it's impossible to derive any useful forecast from these energy prices right now.
1: Carol, energy has really been an albatross around the neck of Europe for a while. We saw it, as we've been talking about, with the full-scale Russian invasion of Ukraine. Has there been significant movement towards energy sovereignty in Europe?
2: I'm not quite sure what you really mean with energy sovereignty. If you mean energy independence, you see, I don't believe that energy independence really gives you the energy security that people think can be achieved. First of all, I don't think you can achieve full energy security because problems can arise here and there. But just to give you an example, imagine if Japan, when the Fukushima disaster happened,

0: Imagine if Japan had no import policy at all, or no strategy to import gas from elsewhere. It would have been a big disaster for the Japanese, but it was LNG imports that saved the day. So we have to be very careful here when we talk about energy sovereignty, irrespective of what really means, because it can encompass different dimensions, but I'm limiting it to one aspect that is often considered as energy independence, which means you don't want to import anything from other countries. Of course, when you have energy imports, you feel you are more vulnerable because you are more exposed to what's happening beyond your borders. And that's why you feel you have less control of your over your economy, over your industry, over prices, etc. But this is a fallacy, I would say, because at the end, what history tells us is that energy security can be achieved by diversity and diversity alone. And I have to say that the Chinese have kind of, I don't want to say mastered, but they seem to be acquired a very good understanding of that concept, because they rely on both. I mean, of course, there is a caveat here because of the size and the demand of the Chinese economy to energy sources. But they are putting a great emphasis on domestic energy sources across the board. So no favoritism for one particular source of energy. They are investing in oil, gas, coal, nuclear, renewable energy, you name it. But they are also diversifying their import sources. So you rarely see them depending or putting too much faith in one supplier, because they know that will make them more vulnerable. So they diversify their sources of supplies as well. The support for technological developments, all these. So there's a lot of to learn from them. And therefore, that's the kind of concept of energy diversity and diversification of both sources and suppliers that should remain the focus of any healthy energy policy going forward.
1: No, you're right to call me on that buzzword, Carol. I try not to use them. But Carson, are you expecting any action from the ECB or other governments coming up? Or what can we expect the fall to look like?
2: Yeah, I think not a lot, Cassandra, because there were a few packages, some government interventions in May and in June, tax rebate in Germany, also Spain did something to lower gasoline prices. But that's pretty much it. If you look at the total sum, in 2022, I think European governments had more than 500 individual measures amounting to something like 3 to 4% of European GDP, just to stimulate the economy, just to cap energy prices. Currently, we stand at 0.2% of GDP. So I don't expect really a lot more coming, which is good, because I think the European economy rather wants to see actually consumers, companies to adjust to higher energy prices. We will clearly see more of the structural measures, namely putting more emphasis on renewables. And then you mentioned the ECB. Obviously, the ECB is still completely haunted by the inflation wave of 2022. So they will hike interest rates in September. Not that it will bring down energy prices, but at least it gives the ECB a good feeling.
1: Carson Jeske, ING, you're a busy guy. We have to let you go, but thanks for making some time for us on The Dip.
2: Thanks for having me.
1: And because energy is such an important part of the story, I want to stay there with Carol Nachle from Crystal Energy. Carol, the Strait of Hormuz, it's not just an important transit waterway for oil and fossil fuels, but it's also a critical passage for a lot of other goods. We've been talking about that already. But what kind of inflation could we potentially see here if the blockages remain? Would we expect inflation to just hit energy or other parts of the economy as well?
0: I mean, look, there is no doubt that energy prices will affect the economies everywhere, because if you look around you, you are surrounded by products that come from oil and gas in particular, but also the electricity supplies, the petrochemicals industry, and other goods and that goes through the Strait of Hormuz. But let me keep the focus here on energy. Of course, any kind of sustained disruptions when there are no other alternatives to ease or compensate for those disruptions are going to put sustained pressure on prices. And those prices, the longer they stay high, the more we start feeling inflationary pressure persisting. And that's why it's very important to take into consideration this important fact. It's not just every time we have a spike in prices. Look, you have global energy markets, you have geopolitical tensions everywhere, you still have a war ongoing in Ukraine, you do have the conflict in the Middle East and elsewhere, you do have tensions arising.

0: So you need to expect volatility all the time, but volatility is not necessarily vulnerability. The key question that us economists ask is not, for example, how high prices can go, but actually how long will those high prices remain in place before we see them filtering through something more sustainable in the economy. So you need to see a period of high prices for several months continuously before we start talking about some serious inflationary pressure. And that's why I'm not too worried today. I know there were concerns at the beginning of the conflict, but we have seen diversion of some of those products going to elsewhere. We have seen supplies coming from elsewhere. We also see demand adjustment mechanism, whether through government policy or simply consumers reacting to higher prices. So far, the inflationary fears that were at the beginning of the conflict have not materialized. It does not mean that if the conflict does not, for example, escalates and we have much more severe disruptions that last for months and months and months, then we start more worried about inflation and crippling inflation that requires more drastic policies, as we saw, for example, in the previous recent years.
1: Carol, just a couple more questions for you. I'm wondering, you know, at the beginning of this conflict, we were hearing because energy prices were so high that there's possibly demand destruction, that whole-scale industries or businesses might be moving their energy demands to other sources. And then when oil would come back to a cheaper price, it just wasn't there anymore. The customers had kind of moved on. Is that part of the story here, or was that kind of a Peter cries wolf situation earlier on in the conflict?
0: That is definitely one of the most important pillars of the evolution of energy markets. And this is actually the least understood. Why? Because it's very difficult to quantify and to put a value immediately. And often we see some kind of lagged reaction, which means we don't see the impact straight away. It becomes visible later on. And actually in energy economics, we have much better understanding and the ability to model supplies than we do for demand. So this is really what we are. But what if we learned over the last crises, for example, throughout the history of energy markets, we see that demand destruction is quite real and strong. We distinguish between two things, and apologies for the technical jargon, but there is something we call behavioral destruction, which means that because prices are high, I don't drive my car. When prices go down, I go on very long road trips. So that is us reacting just temporarily to changes in prices. But there are more powerful change, and I think this is what you're referring to, is the structural destruction in demand, whereby that once prices are high, we lose demand simply because we change behavior. I sell my gasoline car and I buy an electric vehicle, for example. And therefore, even if prices go down, guess what? I'm not going to sell my EV and buy a gasoline and continue to drive EV. So that is what we call structural destruction in demand, that once lost, it doesn't come back. And this is something actually that is very powerful, and it's one reason why we're seeing that the economies are able to adjust better to high energy prices, because we're not drinking oil or burning gas like crazy as we used to do not long ago.
1: Carol, we're seeing the effects of climate change very strongly right now in Europe with wildfires in France and Spain, at least at the time of this recording. I'm wondering, you know, there's been talk from leaders for a long time about the energy transition, this need to move away from fossil fuels, but this war, I'm now hesitant to use the word crisis because of our conversation, but this war in the Persian Gulf has caused another energy spike. It makes me kind of zoom back and wonder, has the energy transition in Europe failed, or at least failed so far?
0: The energy transition, the definition, the very first definition that people everywhere adopted and that was in fashion before 2022, actually before also the COVID-19 pandemic, that has failed. Why? Because government set very ambitious targets, really unrealistic targets. They were trying to achieve something that we have never been able to achieve in the history of mankind in terms of scale, in terms of speed. So that has failed. Today, there is a modified version of the energy transition. The train has left the station, so we are in that direction. We did not reverse it. But what we did, we modified the approach, and it has become more pragmatic. We have come to accept that this energy transition, where suddenly we're going to move away from our dependence of more than 80% on fossil fuel,

0: and then suddenly move on to having everything coming from the sun and the wind and nuclear and the water within a question of 2-3 decades, that does not exist because it's not technically possible. No matter what governments will do, that is technically not possible. And people realize that that ambitious target would translate into higher energy prices. It comes with a high cost. It comes with high financial burden on the government. So that was actually modified. And today we have a more pragmatic approach. And that's why we hear people talking about addition, energy complementarity, not substitution. So I am one of those who believe that no, we have not abandoned the energy transition. We are still heading towards a greener, cleaner future. And look at oil and gas companies, for example. Yes, they may have abandoned some renewable targets. You know, at the end, what makes them better than others to produce solar power or wind power, but they have not abandoned clean projects such as carbon capture and storage and reducing the carbon intensity of their oil operations because they know that that will give them the competitive edge in the future. So there is recalibration, but not abandonment or complete U-turn.
1: Last one for you, Carol. Briefly, optimism versus pessimism has been kind of the tension throughout our conversation and also our conversation earlier with Karsten. For the rest of 2026 and thinking about how the European economy has been faring so far, are you more glass half full or glass half empty?
0: I start to get a little bit worried when we enter the winter period, only because, you know, in terms of energy demand, you increase the demand, let's say, for natural gas, because you have to fill your storage. You start becoming competing with other, other important importers such as Asia and also on oil. So there are lots of things that give a boost to energy demand. And if there is a geopolitical tension in key producing regions, that is concerning. But personally, I always see the glass half full. I never looked really at the empty side. I prepare for it. I try to take precaution. But when you are sailing in the fog, you know, when you are actually driving in a thick fog, you don't stop driving. You continue, but you are a bit more cautious. So let me leave it on this positive note.
1: Carol Nachle from Crystal Energy, thank you for joining us on The Dip.
0: Thank you, Cassandra.
1: That's it this week from The Dip. I always love getting your questions or comments, so go ahead and leave those wherever you're watching or listening to us right now. And of course, if you have a really long question or comment, or it's just something we should know about, go ahead and send us an email at thedip@dw.com. And I haven't asked this in a while, but if you're not yet a subscriber, please just go ahead and slam that subscribe or follow button. It really does help new listeners find us here at The Dip. And if you want our full playlist or to see wherever our podcasts are found, you can scan the QR code. I was pointing to it, but I'll point to it again. You can scan that QR code that's appearing on your screen right now. But that is it. I've been talking for a while. That is it from me and the crew here in Berlin. Thank you so much for watching The Dip.

0: Warum bin ich anders als
1: Why am I different from the others?
0: Ich bin,
1: I'm 33 years old, and I'm an adult too.
0: Ich brauche Kaffee.
1: I need a lot of support because I have Down syndrome. Next year, I'd like to have a big company.
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3: We explain them.
5: What is Mercosur?
4: Why all those bans?
6: Are you kidding?
7: Things could change again.
4: What?
7: The thing is,
4: why now?
5: Is that it?
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4: Follow
3: at DW News.
0: Together we see.
8: Let me.
9: You know what no one ever taught us how to talk about?
10: Yes. Yes.
9: Love, sex, relationship.
11: People say it's an adjustment. It's not an adjustment. It's a new life.
9: This season, we're going deeper.
12: It doesn't happen to me. It
13: will. We're having that.
12: If I feel like that on an occasion, I'll masturbate.
13: Exactly.
9: No shame, no filters. Just honest conversations about what we really think, but rarely get to say out loud. I'm Lisa Mangaldas, and I'm back with a brand new season of Love Matters.
5: You don't have to say shame, shame.
12: How do we even start?
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9: Okay. 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

This is DW News, and these are our top stories. U.S. President Donald Trump says a new round of talks with Iran is due to take place on Monday. This after Trump said progress was being made on a deal to end the five-month war. Tehran denies any talks are taking place. An Iranian foreign ministry spokesperson has said that the status of the Strait of Hormuz shipping lane would not go back to what it was before the war. Russian airstrikes on the Ukrainian city of Zaporizhia have killed at least one and injured more than 30. Officials say two glide bombs exploded in the city. Four people were killed in other attacks in Ukraine. In Russia, Ukrainian drone strikes killed at least 8 people, according to regional officials. They also hit another warehouse belonging to Russia's largest online retailer, Wildberries. South Korea has reported a new record high temperature. Amid an ongoing heat wave, the southeastern city of Yongsan reached 42.5 degrees Celsius, the highest measurement since records began more than a century ago. Authorities in the worst affected areas have advised residents to avoid outdoor activities.

0: Brazil's president Lula da Silva is set to launch his campaign for re-election today, with the presidential vote to be held early October. Among Lula's challengers, one name stands out: Bolsonaro. Not ex-president Jair Bolsonaro, who is currently in prison, but his son, Flavio Bolsonaro. He's the darling of Brazil's right wing, but a series of scandals has put a damper on his approval ratings. DW's Jamilia Prang de Oliveira has taken a closer look at the Bolsonaro family's political brand.
1: This is Flavio Bolsonaro, the son of Brazil's ex-president Jair Bolsonaro.
2: But this is not Jair. It's an AI-generated video message of him used to endorse his son, Flavio, screened at the launch of his presidential bid.
3: As you all know, I was jailed and silenced by means of an unjust and arbitrary decision based on something I've never done.
2: Jair Bolsonaro can't run for president in the upcoming elections. He's currently serving a 27-year prison sentence for a failed coup attempt back in 2023. But his supporters don't seem to care about that.
3: Free Bolsonaro! Our great leader must be by our side.
2: As the son and trusted choice of President Bolsonaro, Flavio Bolsonaro will carry on his legacy. So, what will

0: Flavio do if he wins? He says his imprisoned father will be there.
1: Dad, I'm going to honor you.

0: and he wishes to present himself in that way, especially because what legitimizes him as the heir to his political movement is not his own political capital, neither his own political project or even electoral strength. It is simply the fact that Flavio carries the Bolsonaro name.
1: But it hasn't been so easy for Flavio to follow in his father's footsteps.
0: The emergence of a series of allegations and evidence suggesting that Flavio Bolsonaro took part in questionable schemes involving the use of public resources has added a defining feature to this public profile, and it is a negative one.
1: Number one, the Rachadinha. While serving as a state legislator, Flavio allegedly hired employees with public resources and then required them to split their salaries with him. The scheme became known as rachadinha, from the Portuguese word for splitting. Number two, the Banco Master scandal. In May of this year, reports revealed that Flavio had ties to Daniel Vocaro, the man who is currently at the center of what is described as the biggest banking fraud in Brazilian history. Number three, the tariffs. 2 months later, he became personally involved in the US-Brazil tariff dispute. In July, the US government imposed new higher tariffs on Brazil. Flavio's involvement earned him the online nickname Tariflavio.
2: The scandals are reflected in the latest opinion polls that have Bolsonaro lagging 5 points behind Luiz Inácio Lula da Silva. But those same scandals have done little to dim the support from his true believers.
0: You can call us crazy. He will be the president.
1: In early October, Lula will face Flavio and the remaining candidates in the first round of voting. If a candidate wins more than 50%, he becomes the president. Should no candidate win an absolute majority in the first round of voting, a runoff between the two most popular candidates is held in the end of October.
3: And I'm joined now by Fabio de Sá Silva. He's Associate Professor of International Studies and Wick Carey Professor of Brazilian Studies at the University of Oklahoma. Good to have you with us. Let's talk a little bit about the Bolsonaro family's political brand. We have Flavio, Jair Bolsonaro's oldest son. He looks a lot like his father. What else do they have in common?
4: Well, first of all, thank you so much, Monica, for the opportunity to discuss these issues with you here and with the audience of DW. So Bolsonaro, Flavio Bolsonaro, is in some ways trying to distance himself from his father because his father is seen as too extremist in Brazil by many. But of course, from time to time, he will also try to build on the identity that his father has consolidated in politics. So for instance, more recently he started again repeating the arguments or claims that the Brazilian electoral system is fragile. So that puts him in an awkward position because he wants to, you know, build credibility with the sector of the voters in the private sector that don't want that kind of extremism in politics. But at the same time, he will have to make those appeals to keep the basis that Bolsonaro has built on his side. Mm.
3: However, his father was quite popular for some time, and now Brazil's Progressive Party, which is one of the country's largest right-wing parties, says that it wants to stay neutral in October's elections. And that looks like a significant setback for Flavio Bolsonaro, is it?
4: That's correct, and that's both a result of the complexity of the Brazilian political system in which these parties that are more at the center, they need to build different alliances in different states. So for them to make a decision to side with a candidate, that's very risky because they lose a lot in some places that are important for them. And it's also a result of Bolsonaro's own weaknesses, Flavio Bolsonaro's own weaknesses. As I mentioned before, you know, he's making those extremist appeals. He's also involved in corruption scandals more recently. And all of that is making him a somewhat weaker candidate that doesn't really inspire those other parties to join him at this point.
3: Now, you mentioned the scandals. We also had them in our report. How big a role will these scandals actually play when it comes to the election? Latest opinion polls, they show Flavio lagging behind 5 points behind Lula da Silva, but it's still early days. Are those 5 points, is that a lot? Can he catch up?
4: Well, the elections this year, like they were last time,

0: are going to be very divided. There is not going to be a huge difference between the first and the second places. 5 points is significant for Lula at this point, considering that he won by 2 points last time. And again, I think the scandals do play a role because if you look at the polls in the beginning of the year, Flávio Bolsonaro was, head to head with Lula, sometimes ahead of Lula. And then it came up that he was in conversations with this banker that's involved in one of the main scandals right now, that they had a lot of proximity, and that was very significant in terms of the reduction of his political capital and the ability that he would have to make the case that he is the anti-corruption candidate, like his father did years ago.
1: Now, the Bolsonaro family is quite close to the current U.S. administration. And looking at the upcoming election, how fair do you think will it be? The Brazilian government just recently denied visas to two U.S. officials, accusing them of trying to interfere in the election. How justify are such concerns?
0: Well, absolutely. I think it's not a secret that the United States is trying to influence elections in the hemisphere. It happened in Guatemala, it happened in Colombia, it happened in Argentina. So they are very open about the fact that they would like to have governments in all countries that are more aligned with the current administration. I think time is on Lula's side here, first because he has learned from what happened in these other countries, but also because the Brazilian elections are going to coincide with the US midterm elections. So the Trump administration is going to be somewhat involved or distracted by that as well. But of course, they are aware, they are following what's going on, and there are those concerns.
1: All right, Fábio de Sá Silva, Associate Professor of International Studies and Wick Carey Professor of Brazilian Studies at the University of Oklahoma. Thank you so very much for that.
0: Thank you so much.
2: Almost 40% of people say that they don't consume any news content. The state has done everything to take full control of all the information space. They are controlling all the legacy media, such as TV, radio, newspapers. They're only state media are allowed. And they also have very strict rules to control the internet space. People now understand that getting involved in politics, social activity, civic engagement is something dangerous. And for the sake of preserving their own sanity, their own lives, their families, their children, they're trying not to engage in any kind of politics. We see a rising new trend, non-consumption of any type of news. People don't want to consume any news because they don't want to put themselves in danger. And we see that almost 40% of people say that they don't consume any news content. That's a huge number. Our media statistics shows that whenever something happens, people do reach out to the internet and they seek for credible news. So this is extremely important, even though you may not see huge numbers in your media metrics, right now if you're a media outlet. But whenever something happens, you immediately see an increased interest to a particular subject. This is important to preserve the infrastructure and all the institutions that can still provide this information when time comes. So it's important to understand it's a marathon, that you're not there to achieve a sprint and very short result, in a very short period of time. I believe it is super crucial and important to preserve journalism as a profession, because professional treatment of information is so important, not just for Belarus. It's a global challenge. It's a challenge that people in European countries are right now facing. How to preserve this information society that is based on facts and verified information rather than lots and billions of opinions and unverified, you know, fake news and disinformation. So it's a challenge not just for Belarus, and Belarus is only here a very small example of this. And I think the experience that exiled media have already gained from what they have experienced could also be an important source of information for European democracies to learn from. Because we have been in many ways where European states are only now starting to face, and we have some experience. So I think at this moment we can also teach certain things or transfer our knowledge and experience elsewhere.

0: Ich heiße Nele.
1: Mein Name ist Nele.
0: Nele Buchholz.
1: Ich bin. I'm a dancer and an actress.
0: Schauspieler.
2: Verbinde die Spiele aus Berlin als geöffnet.
3: Und bitte. Nele Buchholz has a dream. She wants to work as a freelance artist, earn her own money, and perform on the big stage.
1: I'd like to create my own productions. I want to create lots of dance theater pieces. That's what I really want to do.
3: It's a journey of challenges and intense emotions.
4: What hurt you? Tell me. Oh, come here. Tell me, sweetheart.
1: Why am I different from the others? Weird people spit at me, or I don't even know.
3: Time and again, her desire for independence is tested.
1: I'm 33 years old, and I'm an adult too.
3: Nele is determined to stand on her own two feet. Can she manage it?
5: Nele was born on August 21st, 1991 in Bremen.
1: My mom was 21 then. She was really young.
0: Ganz jung.
6: Fetch the water. Will it be your great-granddaughter?
1: I have Down syndrome. That's how I was born. My mom was surprised at first.
5: Nele, hello.
7: I'm
5: a preschool teacher myself, so Down syndrome wasn't entirely new to me. And I was only 21 at the time, which I think was a good thing. You just kind of accept it. You have that one night when you're brooding a bit, but then you're okay with it.
3: Nele's grandpa had a camera.
8: Oh, come, Nele.
3: And he captured Nele's childhood on film.
5: We had this microphone, and Nele would always talk into it. She was still really little, about 2 years old, I think. Nele always loved to sing and started dancing aged 3. Grandpa started a kind of kids' circus in the village, and Nele was always part of it.
1: My grandpa put me in that magic box there.
5: So at some point, Nele started going to school, and there was a drama club there that she joined. She really loved being on stage, acting things out and having everyone watch her. She was in school for 12 years, up through 10th grade and then 2 more years of vocational school. A careers counselor came to the school, just like they do everywhere, and he brought a form for us to sign, stating that Nele would go to the workshop when she'd finished school.
3: Nele was expected to transition to a sheltered workshop for people with disabilities, the path taken by most school graduates in Germany with Down syndrome. But Mum Daniela and stepdad Lars left the decision up to Nele.
1: I said, no, I don't want to do that, because it's boring.
5: And they all thought this was like, but he said, no, no, we can't do that.
9: And what would have happened to Nele's pension? If she didn't go to the workshop, she wouldn't have anything at all.
5: For a workshop position, she'd have earned €1.50 per hour. And that's why we didn't sign the form.
3: May 2024. Nele is 33 years old.
1: Flowers, I love them.
4: Yeah, I was thinking that would work nice.
3: Buxheim in southern Germany. 2 days of filming lie ahead. Nele is set to star in the short film Prologue to Darkness.
1: I'm excited.
7: Dann machen wir gleich,
10: let's block the scene.
1: Yes.
10: So let's go through the whole thing. The film tells a story from the Nazi era and is interspersed with current far-right statements from the AfD. It aims to highlight the danger posed by right-wing parties.
1: Mom?
5: Yes?
1: I'm a little nervous.
5: Yes, I know. But luckily you don't have any lines yet, right?
10: Mom Daniela accompanies Nela and helps her with the job, including things like getting from A to B.
5: I'm actually really glad that I'm Nela's assistant and get to accompany her every now and then. It's so nice to spend time with Nela.
1: You're my mom. And that's my brother.
10: Yes, I'm your brother.
1: Yeah. Mom, brother, me. Yeah, I'm just happy.
10: A moment of suspense, and then the filming begins. It's time for Nela to perform. She is completely focused. Nela, that was fantastic. You were really in the zone. And that was lovely. Nela won't make any money from this role. It's a volunteer-based project for everyone involved.
5: Yeah, in this case, Nela won't get paid. But since the issue is so relevant, it's important to raise awareness. You have to stay on top of things. There's competition here, too. There are quite a few actresses with Down syndrome, so it's about maintaining visibility for Nela.
10: For Nela and her mom, Daniela, it was 4 days of work, including travel. But Nela needs work that brings in an income. As a teenager, Nela loved to dance and act. Mom Daniela and stepdad Lars encouraged her.
11: Ein bisschen wie im Himmel auf Erden fühlen sich die jungen Schauspieler bei diesem Auftritt.
12: Und das nicht nur wegen Engel Nele. Ihr Tanztheaterprojekt Vier Asse für einen Kuss wurde ausgezeichnet.
10: After graduating from high school and choosing not to go to the sheltered workshop, Nela's plan was to keep dancing. And she wanted to find a real job.
5: Yeah, Nela was looking for a job, right? That was still on the table. So I think you said something about a cafe and serving tables.
1: That was in the service and cleaning section.
10: Nela received her first internship contracts and was able to apply for funding. But was the daycare center and the cafe the right thing for Nela?
1: That wasn't fun.
13: Für dich würde immer die Arbeit putzen und fegen.
9: You were always left with the cleaning and sweeping. Because when it comes to other jobs, our work culture isn't set up for things to be done more slowly or differently. So then, the logical conclusion was that Nela should do what she's good at.
13: Dass Nela das macht, was sie gut kann.
10: Daniela and Lars asked a dance club where Nela had been dancing for fun if they would hire Nela on a permanent basis.
5: And they said, sure, let's do it. Let's give it a try.
9: That was a big deal.
5: And that's how she got into this professional dancing, so to speak.
10: So at the age of 21, Nela gained permanent employment as a performer.

0: Nela still lives in her hometown of Bremen in a large, inclusive shared apartment. Today, she's on cooking duty with Julia. Her roommates receive a small allowance to help her with everyday tasks.
1: Yeah?
2: Could you grab a big pan for me?
1: Yeah. Which pan? Small, large?
2: I'd prefer a large one. Either that one or I'll take a look.
3: 1, 2, 3, 4, 5, 6.
1: I moved out of my parents' house, and I've also become more independent. Yeah.
0: It's been 5 years since Nela moved out of Daniela and Lars's place. For Nela, this works thanks to the shared living arrangement that makes her everyday life easier. After a long day at work, she can recharge at the apartment.
2: Mostly, Nela is the type to say, okay, I need some peace and quiet now, and then she'll go off and take some time for herself. Though, when she's been away for a while, a few weeks or so, then you can really tell that she's just super happy to be back in the shared apartment, goofing around a bit and having fun.
0: Luckily, the weekend is coming up.
1: Friday, Saturday, Sunday, Monday. I have 4 days off. Saturday, outings with my roommates. And then Friday, Sunday, Monday, 3 days. I'm not doing anything at all. That's it.
0: In her early 20s, Nela launched her career as a professional dancer. She performed both nationally and internationally. She also appeared in TV roles. Then suddenly, the permanent position felt restrictive.
4: And at some point, Nela said she wanted some career advice from us. So we met up, and Nela said she was quitting, giving up her permanent job. I was completely dumbstruck.
5: Hello.
0: Nela is embarking on a new adventure. Very few female artists with Down syndrome dare to take such a step.
1: So I want to be self-employed.
0: First stop, professional advice at Stadthaus Bremen, the resource center for aspiring entrepreneurs.
1: So dancing, acting, the core stuff, I'll do that myself. But if there are any difficulties, I'll need work assistance.
0: And for that, you need money. The consultant assesses Nela's plan. Can she make a living as a freelance artist?
6: The business plan was well received. Good, till next time.
0: The consultant approves. Nela can now take her business plan to the integration office.
2: Super, right?
1: Yes.
7: Yeah.
0: The funding is approved. A new sense of freedom and new challenges, because now she has to land some jobs.
4: Yeah, I'm not sure if we can send that one email.
0: 2 years of self-employment have passed. Office work with stepfather Lars is now part of the daily routine. Nela needs new paid assignments.
4: A few emails have come in. You'll have to read them, or I'll translate them for you into simple language.
0: A message from a theatre director in Berlin. Nela was hoping for a role in his new play.
4: Hi, I just wanted to let you know that unfortunately we won't be receiving any funding for our project. It was rejected.
1: Yes, it was rejected.
4: Yeah, that's a bummer.
1: Yeah, that's a bummer. No project, no money.
0: For Nela, being self-employed also means dealing with rejections and setbacks.
4: Kind regards, Nela and Lars. All done, right?
1: Yes.
8: Hi, Nela.
1: Hi.
0: But Nela isn't going to be discouraged. She throws herself into her next project, a new dance piece. Her assistant, Anna Hetzet, accompanies her to rehearsals and picks her up from the bus stop, because Nela can only get this far on her own.
8: Can you come to the other side so I can take your hand? Okay.
0: Nela almost always takes the bus in Bremen. From the bus stop, there's a 600-meter walk to the rehearsal rooms.
8: There's no crosswalk, no traffic light. That's why she needs an assistant like me.

0: so we can cross together and be absolutely safe.
1: At the Center for Arts, Neela has access to free rehearsal space, a welcome relief since affordable workspaces are so hard to come by.
2: So then I have to rehearse there, or there, or in different places. I mean, the rehearsal spaces, so I can rehearse.
1: Neela and her dance partner Magali are fine-tuning their joint piece Asynchronous. They are about to film the dance piece.
2: The piece Asynchronous is being recorded for, say, guest performances, shows, No, I mean, can you help me, Anna?
0: So we can use it for applications. Often they just need a recording of a piece so they know what happens in it. And we can send it out as a video and use it for applications.
1: As a freelance dancer, Neela always has to be on the lookout for new projects, since that's how she makes her living. Back to the office, Lars is helping Neela apply for new funding. Neela uses her own special video method. She's already won an important cultural grant.
2: I need a lot of support because I have Down syndrome. Where do I start? How does this work? And what do I need?
3: Neela and Daniela are both very positive. They're always saying something will come along. And I'm more of a, well, not that I'm negative, but I'm always worrying. For example, it's been 5 months now and you still haven't found anything.
1: Without assignments, Neela's dream is in jeopardy because the work assistants in particular have to be paid.
3: Neela can tell her assistant, take me from my home to the rehearsal space I'm not familiar with, or to Nuremberg. That's what you get an assistant for. As long as you earn enough money. If you don't earn enough, the government says, okay, it's not worth paying for your assistant. You'll just have to go to the welfare office. And that's the pressure behind it all.
1: Something has to happen. Neela's jobs and the subsidies for the self-employed aren't bringing in enough money. But Neela has a new plan.
2: Next year, I'd like to have a big company.
1: With a company, Neela could apply for higher grants and other forms of funding. For weeks, she and Lars meet regularly to plan the business.
3: It doesn't exist yet, and we don't even know yet if it can work. That's why we need lawyers. It's why we've been asking lawyers, is it even possible to do it the way we're planning?
1: Bureaucratic hurdles and legal procedures, so not the easiest project. But if it all works out, Neela would be a co-founder of the company and have a say in all decisions.
2: All of this is for my company, Lars. Here's what I'm doing next year. Pitch for a feature film, production with Tom, Asynchronous.
3: To be a freelance artist, you just have to make money. Neela loses her options without that.
1: Evening time at the shared apartment. Neela can't quite switch off. She's received a new audition offer.
2: I'm doing a self-tape audition.
1: For the audition, she needs a video of herself playing the potential future role in a specified scene. She's rehearsed it with her acting teacher.
2: We're working on showing feelings and the lines and so on.
4: Here, at least tell her where you are.
2: She already knows.
4: Oh, you're a sly one, all right.
1: It's a lot of work for a short clip. Neela hopes this can help her advance to the next round, but she's hardly ever landed a role with a self-tape audition.
2: I'm never going back there.
1: It's because of her pronunciation, Neela thinks. Berlin, Theater unterm Dach. After all her hard work, Nayla finally hits the jackpot.
2: Hi. Hey.
1: Nayla has been cast as an actress in a play. It's a major role with 24 performances.
2: I have a leading role. I'm playing Ophelia. Ophelia has Down syndrome. Ophelia is afraid of going to the asylum.
1: The play is set during the Nazi era, when people with disabilities were murdered in asylums or so-called sanatorium and nursing homes. The role is challenging. But Nayla has fun on stage with the theatre team and her fellow actress, Maya Zecho.
3: Nayla, watch out for that part where you look up and make sure to speak a little louder too. I should hear you clearly, okay?
2: Yeah.
1: Nayla has a lot of lines to learn, but is very proud to have her first real speaking role.
2: Before that, I said, I can't memorize lines.
1: Nayla has a hard time memorizing longer lines. A fellow actress helps her on stage.
2: Soft.
3: Nayla, can you hear Sandra?
2: Yes.
3: On the ear prompter?
2: Yes.
3: Okay, all right then, let's continue.
5: What does she look like?
2: What does she look like? I have an ear prompter. Sandra has a microphone, and if I forget something, then Sandra can speak into the microphone.
1: The theater crew has adapted the role for Nayla, simplifying the lines. For director David Stur, working with Nayla has been an exciting experience.
6: With
3: Nayla, everything was always very direct, actually. If something wasn't right, she'd let us know. I mean, she'd cry or say so outright. And then we'd discuss it, take a brief pause, and then carry on.
1: Between rehearsals and the performance, Nayla meets up with some former colleagues in Berlin. Johanna Polai and Tonio Schneider from the TV series El Dorado KDW.
3: Nice to see you.
2: Yeah.
1: Nayla wants to know how the two of them have been landing these jobs.
3: So on a Friday evening, they'll demand something by Monday.
2: I need time. But they always want everything right away, quick, quick, quick. And I want someone to take me seriously, too.
0: In the film industry, like in so many other fields, there are still a lot of barriers. For example, assistants are either hard to find or aren't paid at all, which means the pay ends up lower.
1: The UN Convention on the Rights of Persons with Disabilities has been in effect in Germany since 2009. It guarantees the right to equal and freely chosen employment for people with disabilities. The reality, however, looks quite different.
2: And now here's my text. Rain hat, right?
0: Smell it. Smell the flower.
2: Smell the flowers.
1: The clock is ticking in Berlin. That evening, Nayla will perform in Theater unterm Dach. She rehearses her lines one last time.
2: I get nervous before performances, but once I'm on stage, I'm not nervous.
1: Mom Daniela is back as Nayla's assistant. She is there to help with everything related to the performance and traveling. And there's money to be made on this production, too.
3: We have equal pay for everyone. And on top of that, we help cover the cost of the assistant and travel costs. Lodgings, too, in Nayla's case. It's difficult for us as an independent production, but in this case, it was simply necessary.
1: One last quiet moment.
3: Is everyone here? Have fun, everyone.
1: For Nayla, it's 2 hours of focused acting. One scene is particularly intense for Nayla.
7: Sag es! Ich kann Schuhe besohlen! Sag es!
8: Hey!
7: Sag es!

0: Shortly after the thunderous applause and euphoria, the mood in the locker room suddenly changes.
1: Was everything okay? Did something bother you? Was I too rough? What hurt you? Tell me, come here. Oh, tell me, sweetheart.
2: You held me down.
1: Did I hold you too tight around the neck? Did I? I'm sorry. Okay? Next time we won't do it like that, okay?
3: You think that was it? I think it was just a tough day today. I mean, she's been on her feet since noon. And then there was a camera crew there the whole time. And there's always the excitement before the performance. And yeah, I think once she's done, a lot of that weight just falls off. And then she cries because she can't put it into words. And the team was learning that too. And now you see it. Everyone's taking care of Nela and comforting her. Lasse already knows that she needs something tasty to drink or something like that. And it's really nice. I think it's nice for her too, with everyone coming over and taking care of her. And then she's fine again in no time. Feeling better? Yeah? Take a sip.
2: I like you.
1: Really? Well, I think I like you too.
0: That's also part of Nela's life. The intense emotions she expresses. And a few months later, a new idea is born.
2: I have almond-shaped eyes and small ears.
0: Nela wants a dance theater piece revolving entirely around her world and her feelings.
2: I was born with Down syndrome. I can't change that.
0: A few days later, Nela is back on stage with her dance partners Tom Bunga and Anna Herzit.
4: I think for the first one, we can give ourselves a little more time.
5: Yeah.
0: Tom is Nela's artistic mentor. They've collaborated on and off ever since she started her own business.
2: I want everyone to take me seriously.
0: The texts for her piece, Open the Door, My World, are all written by Nela herself.
2: When I write poems and stories, it just comes from deep inside me. And then I just go for it.
4: So Nela always starts with a title. I mean, it's something that's on your mind, I think. And you write that down first. And then the images you write about come from your gut.
0: Disney movies play a big role in Nela's world, so of course Beauty and the Beast shows up in the piece.
4: Well, I think we can manage to include a glimpse into your dreams.
6: Yeah.
4: But also into your thoughts, what your reality is like every day.
2: Yes. My feeling is, why am I different from the others? So I take the train and bus a lot. Drunk people sexually harass me, or weird people spit on me, or I don't know what. It makes me afraid of being touched.
0: In collaboration with Tom and Anna, Nela's texts are being translated into movements and a story.
2: I was really in it just now.
4: I noticed that, yeah. And you don't have to try so hard. That was just right.
0: Nela has very precise ideas for her costume.
2: A dark blue dress with tulle and lots of pearls and glitter. That fits my world.
1: Very nice. Wait, let me just put this in.
2: Yeah.

0: there is a shock in store. Shortly after finishing her piece, Nayla is suddenly admitted to hospital. Diagnosis: type 1 diabetes. It affects all her plans. Nayla spends Christmas in hospital with her parents and her brother. Her hard-earned freedom is put on hold.
1: Ever since Nayla was diagnosed with diabetes, she's been living with us at home because she needs 24/7 care or assistance. That's not possible in her shared apartment right now. So Nayla is back living with us. Well, I have type 1 diabetes myself, so I know what it's like. And that was, kind of shocking.
0: Now everything has to be learned all over again.
2: And then I thought, what can I eat? What can't I eat? I was so unsure with the blood sugar and all that.
1: It's a whole new challenge now, because everything revolves around this diabetes.
3: And
1: Nayla can't just do things spontaneously anymore.
0: Nearly 2 months later, Nayla is still living with her parents. To continue living independently, she needs a diabetes care assistant. But no one takes responsibility. Not the health insurance company, not the welfare office, nor the home care agency.
4: They have no idea, because they've no experience with such cases. It's not even that they don't want to help or anything like that. I think it's a big question mark. And ultimately, of course, it's also about money.
0: Nayla's drive to live independently has really been tested. But the new illness isn't Nayla's only problem. Lars has some bad news.
4: Dear Nayla, thank you for the email and your play submission.
0: Nayla submitted her dance theatre pieces to inclusion festivals. Were a piece performed, she would earn money.
4: I've reviewed everything and discussed it with my team, but unfortunately your pieces aren't suitable for the festivals. Not for any festival, I'm very sorry. All the best with your future plans. Best regards.
0: Living at her parents again with a diabetes diagnosis and an uncertain future. An end to Nayla's dreams?
4: I'm really disappointed with Bremen. 2 years ago, we applied with Asynchronous, and they rejected that too.
0: Plays by other inclusive theatre groups were accepted, but not Nayla's. Lars thinks it's an unfair competition.
4: Nayla might be the only freelancer in Germany who implements this so consistently, and who is always paid fairly. She takes inclusion to the next level.
0: Lars is bothered by the pay gap that still exists in the theatre world between people with and without disabilities.
4: As a rule, artists with disabilities are either in workshops or underpaid, earning the minimum wage, and the only ones who actually make good money are the artists without disabilities. When the funding goes to the artists without disabilities, it stays there. They don't voluntarily share it.
0: The problems are very real, but giving up was out of the question for Nayla. She accepted an invitation to Sarajevo in Bosnia and Herzegovina. Despite her new illness and the many uncertainties.
1: I'll check your numbers. Everything's fine, yes.
0: Later that day, Nayla goes to lead a theatre workshop for people with disabilities.
1: Nayla is just really strong when she knows what she wants. And both diabetes advisor and the doctor, too, recommend that Nayla should basically continue living her life as normally as possible and doing everything she can. And that's what we're doing now. I'm just going to quickly make my bed.
2: Yeah.
0: Daniela keeps a constant watch on Nayla's diabetes.
1: Nayla, you still need to take your shot.
2: Yeah, the shot, yeah. 4, right?
0: Mm-hmm. For the first time since her diagnosis, Nayla is back at work, and she's doing it in a country where she doesn't speak the language. Arriving at the theatre, Nayla is visibly tense.
5: This is Selma.

0: It. Want to hold it up and I can tape it?
1: Her assistant, Yui, is here to help if Nela forgets something. An interpreter also helps.
2: I'd like to bring people with disabilities to the front, onto the stage, and make them more visible. I want them to feel confident.
1: Nela always wants to encourage others, though on this day she feels insecure herself.
2: When I lead the workshop in a little while, I'll have to speak German. Everyone else speaks Bosnian or English, and I don't know if people will understand me. That's why I was shy and, I don't know, nervous, yeah.
1: Amila Terzimeic is leading the workshop. She believes in Nela.
3: I see her as an example of how, you know, how everything is possible, that you can do things that you love and you can be successful. So I think she can be a great role model for all of these participants.
1: Artists and dancers with disabilities in Bosnia do not yet have the opportunity to live independently or earn their own money, as Nela has been doing in Germany for several years.
2: So the first one is over your head, and then with the left leg. And the hands, you move them.
1: The tension falls away and Nela is soon dancing away her worries.
0: I loved seeing how the dance exercises worked so well with everyone, even without words.
4: Especially with such a recent diagnosis, I mean the type 1 diabetes, I think it's just great that she can do things like this already, after such a short time, and that she gets invited to workshops like this.
1: Back at home, the next challenge awaits. In the long term, Nela doesn't want to live with her parents in her old childhood bedroom.
2: I'll pack all this, and this too. I'll pack my diabetes stuff, and I'll pack my pills. And my DVDs, which I love so much. Aladdin, Barbie, and Inside Out 2.
1: Finally, she gets to spend a night in her shared apartment again. It's an experiment.
5: I'm 33
2: years old, and I'm an adult too. And when I live with my parents, I feel like a toddler or a school kid. I don't know. I'd really like to move back into the shared apartment so that I feel like an adult there and can do things on my own.
1: Can that work? If Nela wants to live full-time in her shared apartment again, she'll need several support workers trained in managing diabetes. For the time being, at least, she's found two people to support her.
2: Hello.
6: Hello.
1: One of them is Jan, an old roommate.
6: Lovely to see you again.
2: I can sit here, too.
1: Daniela is still on hand to give some last advice on what insulin to take before the meal.
4: Oh, right, 146. That's great. So are you having one serving?
2: Yeah.
4: And are you having dessert? No? Okay. I'd say two for now.
1: After that, Jan takes over.
2: Yes, done.
6: Great.
4: I'll say goodbye now. Have fun, everyone, and enjoy your meal. Bye.
1: Jan is employed as a support worker in the shared apartment and will be one of several people supporting Nela in managing her diabetes from now on.
7: So far, she's the first person I've known with diabetes, and she's an adult.

0: So I don't have any prior experience with diabetes. I've made an arrangement with Nina that I'll sleep in the next room, and she can knock and come in at any time, or phone me, whichever she prefers.
1: Nina has a sensor under her skin that continuously measures her blood sugar. If the level is too high or too low, her watch and her phone alert her.
0: My phone doesn't beep, because the goal is for Nina to be able to handle this on her own in the future. She should realize on her own, right now my phone is beeping. I need to do something, and I still need help with it, so I'll get someone to assist me.
1: Sophie will take over the night shift. She joins them after dinner.
2: There, those are my...
3: Ah, there they are. The juice and the dextro?
2: Yes.
3: Okay, cool.
2: That's for measuring blood.
3: Mm-hmm. This is such an exciting time, isn't it? We're all kind of learning this together.
0: Exactly. The checklist is for the morning when you wake up. The key thing is that for each step as we go along, we keep a note of what happens and what challenges come up.
3: Testing things out.
0: Yeah, exactly.
3: So we can work out a routine.
0: I hope you all have a nice night. Hopefully nothing comes up. But nothing happened last night either.
1: Now Nila finally wants to settle in properly. And that also means getting organized.
2: It can't be a mess, that's why. When I hang things up, everything has to fit into the system. I'm picky about that. It'll be tidy in a minute.
1: At least for the next few hours, Nayla has her independence back and can feel like an adult again in her own shared apartment.
2: Good night.
1: That night goes smoothly. And after some back and forth, the social welfare office has agreed to provide Nayla with a diabetes assistant. So she can now move back into her shared apartment permanently. Getting back up time and again and ignoring conventional expectations, that's what defines Nayla.
0: I've asked myself this before. How could Nila actually get away with saying, I'm going to be self-employed, and the jobs will just follow from there? By taking an interest in new things, new people, and trying out new things. Nila has those qualities already, and you encourage her. That's why Nila can follow this path.
4: Yes, I'm really proud of Nila for having come this far, for being so... well, such a fighter, and for being able to articulate her wishes so clearly.
1: Nayla is, and always will be, a pioneer and a role model for others, despite all the obstacles.

0: the rites of passage from childhood to manhood in South Africa is really big.
1: It's important to note that these are not simple rituals. They are systems of education and socialization.
0: 700 people die in the last decade died because they experienced, you know, botched circumcisions.
2: Cultures are beautiful, but if they are harmful, I think we should do away with them.
3: The 77% in 30 minutes.
4: The Earth's green lung is ablaze.
5: If we lose the Amazon, we can't survive the climate collapse.
4: But Brazil's elites don't see the problem.
6: But maybe if we lose the Amazon, we'll gain in progress, like the rest of the world.
4: A film about fire and drought, crime and responsibility. Endangered Amazon. In 75 minutes.

0: A unique look inside Afghanistan. Despite conflict and oppressive rule, one thing offers glimmers of joy and a measure of freedom.
1: Afghanistan cricket is like football in Brazil. It's everything for the lives of Afghan people. It's everything.
0: We meet the star players as they prepare for an international tournament. What are their hopes and dreams for themselves and for their country? With rare insights from ordinary Afghans. And what about the exiled female players who are forbidden to play in their homeland? Can they envision a future for women in Afghanistan? Dreams in the dust.

This is DW News, and these are our top stories. U.S. President Donald Trump says a new round of talks with Iran is due to take place on Monday. This after Trump said progress was being made on a deal to end the five-month war. Tehran denies any talks are taking place. An Iranian foreign ministry spokesperson has said that the status of the Strait of Hormuz shipping lane would not go back to what it was before the war. Russian airstrikes on the Ukrainian city of Zaporizhia have killed at least one and injured more than 30. Officials say two glide bombs exploded in the city. Four people were killed in other attacks in Ukraine. In Russia, Ukrainian drone strikes killed at least 8 people, according to regional officials. They also hit another warehouse belonging to Russia's largest online retailer, Wildberries. South Korea has reported a new record high temperature. Amid an ongoing heat wave, the southeastern city of Yongsan reached 42.5 degrees Celsius, the highest measurement since records began more than a century ago. Authorities in the worst affected areas have advised residents to avoid outdoor activities.

The release of the Epstein files has been presented as a major transparency effort, opening millions of pages of court records, investigative documents, flight logs, and witness statements linked to convicted paedophile Jeffrey Epstein, and the years-long investigations into his crimes. Millions of documents were released to the public in several batches, but questions remain over how much material has yet to be disclosed. What has been released offers a deeper look into Epstein's world and the network of powerful figures, associates, and institutions connected to him. Some of the victims, I'm going to call them survivors, of his crimes have long called for greater transparency. But alongside those demands for disclosure came calls for caution. Survivors and their advocates wanted to ensure that anyone who wished to remain anonymous would be protected. While authorities said survivors' names and other identifying information had been redacted, concerns emerged that some released documents may still have contained information capable of identifying survivors or other private individuals. The Department of Justice warned that some sensitive personal information may have been released unintentionally. At the same time, public attention became fixated on the names appearing throughout the files. And it's important to stress that being mentioned in the Epstein files is not in itself evidence of wrongdoing. So just how much material has been released, what information may have remained or remains exposed, and when concerns were raised, were documents corrected, updated, or withdrawn? My colleagues, Julia Beyer and Lewis Sanders from DW's investigative unit, have spent months analysing these releases and trying to answer those questions. And they're here to discuss their findings with me. Welcome to you both. It's really great to have you here. So I'll start with you, Julia. As I've just mentioned, you spent months analysing these releases. So what was the single most surprising, shocking, or, you know, significant finding

0: mm-hmm. From your investigation.
1: Mm-hmm. So actually there were two things, but one that made us shaking our heads all the time was that there's up till today still information to identify.

0: also that the DOJ faced criticism about their failure of not following the law and redacting properly the survivors of sexual abuse, but also survivors themselves, they came out public also explaining how much impact it had being exposed. And then still we found from some of them, their names still unredacted in the files. So I think that was like one special thing. We were like, that's incredible, such a big failure. And the other one I would like to mention is that we found out between the initial release, when they released the large data set on the 30th of January, 6 months ago, and a couple of days later, we found out that 500,000 files were removed. And up till today, in our investigation, we could determine that only 60,000 were re-uploaded. So some of the files, because we had both data sets, we scraped our own a couple of days later, but also we had the original data set and we compared both of them. And we could see files, for example, from unredacted or when files were victim survivors were not redacted, these files were completely removed. Some were re-uploaded. So that was also an interesting aspect, like saying, "Yeah, we DOJ said we are transparent, and we also promised to protect survivors, and they call them victims, and they didn't."
1: Wow. Yeah, I mean that's pretty shocking stuff. What you're saying there was it. What about for you, Lewis? What was your kind of take? What was the most shocking, surprising, significant thing from your analysis?
2: I think, I agree with Julia on many of the things, especially seeing, you know, when we first started, we didn't know what to expect going into this these files. We were still kind of figuring out what would be our angle, what would be our story. And as we got deeper into the files, we started noticing that the victims' personally identified information was effectively unredacted in places, despite the fact that this was supposed to be protected by law through the Transparency Act, but also the DOJ made promises too. So they were supposed to uphold that law. I think one of the other surprising aspects was the fact that, you know, I think there was a lot of newsrooms and investigative units that were using AI, LLMs to do the searches of content. And while we were almost tempted to do that, we decided that if we did that, we would end up possibly losing out on information along the process. And so we decided to go manually through the documents. We kind of distilled it into subsets of data and started going through them manually. And I mean, it's surprising. Of course, there's a warning on the DOJ website saying, hey, you know, there's graphic content here, but when you're looking through different documents, whether it be flight logs, bank statements, et cetera, then all of a sudden you come across graphic survivor testimony. I mean, it jars you.
1: Yeah. I mean, it's like a massive task that you both undertook. And I mean, from what you're saying, I think it's a pretty good moment actually to bring in actually one of the survivors' testimony in front of Congress. That was Danny Bensky. And we're going to just take a listen to it, and then we're going to pick back up afterwards, all right? So let's play that now.
3: In December, before the document release, our attorneys submitted 350 victims' names to the Department of Justice as victims' names to be redacted prior to the release. In that first release, I found my name in two places. In that next release in January, my name appeared again, but this time the redactions were so far worse. The files displayed not only my name, but my phone number, my former addresses, where I worked, and other identifying information. When my name appeared in the third file release, it became difficult to believe that this was not intentional. Despite my lawyer repeatedly contacting the DOJ, seeking protection, my information continued to be exposed. And it's not just my name, it's the identifying information. These documents contain disturbing yet incomplete accounts of my abuse. They were available not only for the entire world to see, but my child, my students, my friends, my employers, my colleagues, and my family. It was humiliating.
1: My immediate reaction is, how did this happen? I mean, how is this allowed to happen, and what are the consequences

0: then? And how can those names be released, or sorry, retracted?
1: I mean, there's a lot of question marks there still. The U.S. Department of Justice hasn't really been transparent about how all of these names ended up being released publicly. They haven't been transparent about how the redaction process took place. And so at the moment, it's unclear. They've only said, look, we admit that there was an error. They said this 3 days after the latest release on January 30th. They said a government lawyer basically said there was an error likely caused due to technical or human various factors involved. But it's one of those things, you know, once these names are out there, even if they go through, they start pulling down files, which is what they did, start further redacting them, those names are out there. And the issue is, though, what we have seen also is that even despite the efforts by the DOJ to go through, revise its redaction process, flag cases, and deal with them, victims' names are still out there, even today.
0: Yeah.
1: And so this is a major issue. Now, what's the outlook forward? So there are lawmakers that have recently introduced a new bill called the Epstein Transparency Act 2, which would effectively allow basically U.S. state attorneys and victims to take the DOJ to court for the failures in the redaction process. I mean, like she just said, I mean, this is irrevocable damage that will carry on for the rest of her life. Friends, colleagues, people she doesn't know, random people on the internet, all now know the things that she went to and what she testified.
0: And Danny Bensky's gone public, right, essentially. So there are other people who have decided to just sort of stay quiet and just sort of, even though their names, information is out there, right? You also went through audio files as well, right? Tell us about what you found there.
2: We collaborated with the Fraunhofer Institute. It's called IDMT, Digital Media Technology. And they have a group that's specialized on detecting audio authenticity, manipulation, and speech synthesis detection. And we shared with them over 150 audio files, and they were able, with their state-of-art technology, to analyze and to find out, are they actually modified audios in there, where their original audios, the same like with documents, like original audios and then later altered audios, and where the audios were the same microphone setup was being used. Right?
0: Right.
2: That's part of their technology. And they found out that the redaction was inconsistent in a lot of files, audio files, which confirmed our analysis with the documents as well and images, and meaning of what means inconsistent of redaction was, on one side, the style of redaction. So sometimes there were parts beeped and sometimes used a different sound. And then we found, which is incredible, in the same data set, like published at the same moment and also still today, both audio files, it's the same audio file, but in one, you can clearly hear it's an alleged witness that's saying, I have information regarding the Epstein investigation. And the person is saying his full name and his phone number. And it's unredacted, still public. And the same audio file exists, but his full name is beeped and his phone number as well.
0: It's pretty shocking that, like, alleged witnesses' information. I'm really flabbergasted by a lot of what you're telling me today. I mean, this has been a months-long process for both of you, right? Sounds like a lot of work. Sounds like it's pretty grueling. Lewis, can you tell us just a little bit about that process, how that has been for you?
1: I mean, in many ways, when you're dealing with content of child sexual abuse, it's difficult. I mean, it impacts you. We went through a lot of files, we're going through a lot of different things, and it can start warping a bit your sense or your perception of reality. You know, when you see this whole entire network that effectively enabled this person and their Epstein and their associates to do what they did, you realize how extensive it was, how many players were involved. Yeah, I mean, that takes its toll on you. And one of the things that, as we were going through it, Julia and I, we always made sure to kind of check in with each other. How are you doing today? Try to take breaks. Also kind of separate the space that you have or time that you have when you're going through the files, because you never know when something like that was going to come up, right? And that was really important for us to check in with each other, just see where we're at. How are you doing today? Did you end up reading something? You want to talk about it? And that was huge. I think that, that really helped us get through a lot of the work.
2: Yeah, totally.
0: Yeah. And now just tell us, if we want to read more or learn more about your work, where can we find it?
2: Our report, you can find this on Instagram and TikTok.
0: Yeah.
2: And we also publish on dw.com an online article, which is, the online article is focusing and explaining more how we did it, how we obtained the data, how did we verify it. That's a little bit more behind the scenes.
0: Okay.
2: And then you can also follow us on our social media accounts and
0: right.
2: get information.
0: Yeah. Great. Well, it'll be. I'm going to read it for sure. I'll make sure to keep a close eye on this story. I don't feel like this is going to be the last time, unfortunately, that we're going to be speaking about this. But really great to have both of you here, Julia Beyer and Lewis Sanders from DW's investigative team. Thank you so much for joining us here in Berlin. And don't forget that if you want to learn more about their work, you can, of course, find it on the DW website, dw.com, and, of course, on social media, too. I'm Pablo Folilias here in Berlin for me and the team. Thanks for watching, and I'll see you again soon.
3: I would have never expected to see a massive solar farm like this in this country. And yet, here we are.
4: In the heart of Hungary, that until this year was led by this guy.
3: Orbán and his right-wing government never were exactly known as champions of climate action.
4: Orbán called the EU climate policy a utopian fantasy. So when I was reporting from here in 2018 and 2023, I had no idea that Hungary was quietly becoming Europe's solar champion. Today, they're ahead of Spain, Chile, Greece and Pakistan, all countries that get a lot more sunshine.
3: So what the heck has been happening here in Hungary?
4: To find out, there couldn't be a better place than this. One of Hungary's biggest solar construction sites.
3: Oh, you can already see the solar panels. They're like little tiny roofs.
4: When finished, this 450 megawatt park will be able to supply about 106,000 households. That's almost twice as big as Hungary's current largest solar park. And this guy is in charge of it all, Laszlo Moros. He's the head of development at the company that leads this gigantic project and has been part of it from the start. And even he says Hungary isn't the most obvious choice to become Europe's solar champion.
5: You can find countries which have better solar irradiation, but still Hungary is among those countries where, from investment point of view, the solar irradiation is satisfactory. Not only the irradiation is counting when you are making an investment decision, but also other factors like availability of land, availability of grid connection, and also, for example, the type of the soil, the landscape.
4: This place east of Budapest offered all those things. The whole project started back in 2021, but it took 4 years of planning before the excavators started going in September 25. Today, about 90% of the panels are installed. The plan is for the first electricity to flow into the grid by September 2026.
3: When you look at the size and all the construction, it's hard to imagine that the planning phase takes longer than actually building everything.
4: So far, so good, but here's where it gets weird. A project this massive usually has some kind of safety net, government money or a big customer that will be buying electricity for years. This one has neither. Laszlo and his team tried, but he says potential buyers just wouldn't pay what he needed.
5: So we have to generate the return of the project from the electricity market, which of course makes a big risk for the project, because of the we cannot predict if, you know, for long term the price level of the Hungarian power exchange.
4: To understand why this park works the way it does, we need to go back to when Hungary's solar boom actually started. In 2008, Hungary established the first solar subsidy. Developers would get a fixed price for their electricity. This price wasn't market-based, but guaranteed by the government. That meant investors faced absolutely no insecurities about how much money they're going to make. But for the first 6 years, solar power in Hungary stayed stagnant. The government subsidy wasn't enough to pay for all the expensive solar panels needed, one expert tells me. And Orbán had a problem. The EU started setting goals for renewables, along with fines for countries that didn't meet them. First goal, 20% renewables by 2020, and later 42% by 2030. But when it comes to renewables, Orbán had a very specific taste. And who to better ask than Peter Kadiak? As State Secretary for the Ministry of Energy and Climate Policy, he worked in Orbán's government on the subsidies that sparked the solar boom.
6: Did Orbán just not like wind turbines?
7: Well, that was mostly the reasoning that wind, we have wind, but it's not as good a resource as solar. And also, indeed, there was this kind of dislike from the very high political leadership. So, I mean, the two together resulted in that fairly one-sided development.
4: At the same time Orbán's government needed to meet those EU targets, they were putting regulations in place that wind turbines needed to be 12 kilometers away from any residential areas. This stopped wind parks almost entirely in their tracks. That left Hungary's energy system with one choice, solar. And that's where the old fixed price subsidy came back into play. Here's how it worked.
8: The price was determined at a certain level, let's say it's at 100 euro.
4: This is Laszlo Szabo. He spent nearly a decade researching energy markets and renewable energy in Hungary. He says that in the lead up to 2017, many developers were ready to start their projects with this locked in price, but were delaying for one simple reason.
8: If you are able to delay your project, it would mean that every year your cost will go down. So if you are able to delay your system by 3 or 4 years, it would mean an enormous increase in your profit rate.
4: That's because the solar panels were getting cheaper over time, even as the 100 euro price stayed the same. Great news for investors. Then in 2017, a new state bonus payment was set up. For developers, this meant
9: whenever they sold electricity to the market, they would get a little extra money from the government.
4: But because it was a market-based system, prices collapsed for developers compared to the fixed model by about 45%. So naturally, solar developers rushed to still get approvals under the old system. In just 4 years, Hungary's share of electricity exploded from 1% to 10%, overtaking Germany, Spain, and Greece that had started way earlier with solar. All mostly thanks to those fixed price solar parks that kept on getting built. And for Orbán, handing out all this money and subsidies wasn't about climate action. But
7: he loved the idea of self-production. I remember when we had one conversation and we came up with the idea, you know, that producing solar electricity back at home is like producing tomatoes in your garden. So it's like self-sufficiency. He said, oh God, this is a great idea. So he loved it.
4: And right into this gold rush, Laszlo and his team started planning their mega park in 2021. But right around that time, things started to take a turn in Hungary.
9: After everybody went like, yes, let's build solar anywhere we can, the people in charge of distributing the electricity ran into a problem. They couldn't fit all the solar power into the power grid.
4: So for the past 3 years, no new grid connections have been granted for big solar parks.
9: And you guessed it, no grid connection, no solar park.
4: Usually setting up the connection is organized by the power grid operator. But Laszlo wanted to move this project ahead quicker. So he went a different route.
5: We are constructing the whole grid connection point, which will be handed over to the Hungarian TSO for free.

0: we think that we can manage the time and the cost of this part of the investment more efficient.
1: So it would basically take longer if the Hungarian TSO would do the grid connection.
0: Yes.
2: Building it yourself, paying for it yourself, then handing the grid connection to the state for free. That's what it takes to get a solar park connected in Hungary right now. And it's why, after the record build-out years, the pipeline of new projects is drying up. All this is happening because Hungary is experiencing the same as other countries with a lot of solar. The power grid can't handle all the electricity thrown at it during midday. That's also a reason why in this park they didn't orient the panels south, but to the east and west.
3: Because when we have the panels in B-shape, we are collecting everything.
2: This is Matthias Fuentes Andaur. He coordinates more than 200 people to build this solar park.
3: So the sun is just follow the same direction of the moles. Instead of putting in just the south plot, which is the sun coming and do the energy in the noon, we are collecting from all of the point when the sun is running.
2: Meaning this solar park generates electricity more stretched out through the day instead of slamming the grid with a massive peak around midday. With the east-west orientation, they can also use the land more efficiently because the rows of panels can be placed much closer together. And it's not just the grid that struggles with all of this new solar energy in Hungary. It's also the price for electricity. See how it's going down and even becomes zero in the middle of the day? That's mainly because electricity from solar floods the market. But there's a way to solve this drama. 160 of those solutions will soon be installed in the middle of the solar park. Batteries. They'll be able to absorb the electricity generated in the solar park for up to 4 hours. The electricity can then be sent into the grid during the evening hours when it's needed the most. Or, in other words,
3: when the prices, the wholesale electricity prices are the highest on the power exchange. That's why without the better energy storage systems, the PV projects are not any more viable.
2: For years, battery storage in Hungary was practically non-existent, but Peter Kariak thinks this will change soon.
4: 3 years ago, installed battery capacity was like nothing, so a few megawatts in the whole system. This year, overall installed capacity might reach 1.5 to 2 gigawatts. We don't have enough storage today, but we are on track to maybe to correct this.
2: Hungary didn't go solar to save the planet, not even a little bit. It went solar because it's cheap power from their own backyard. It's just a really good deal. And weirdly, that's the lesson here. You don't need to care about the climate for clean energy to make a lot of sense and to build it out stupid fast. But the job is only half done. Until batteries actually show up, the solar champion Hungary is limping a little. Were you surprised to learn who Europe's solar champion is? Let us know in the comments and don't forget to subscribe to our channel for more stories like this.
5: The rites of passage from childhood to manhood in South Africa is really big. It's important to note that these are not simple rituals. They are systems of education and socialization. 700 people die in the last decade died because they experienced, you know, botched circumcisions.
6: Cultures are beautiful, but if they are harmful, I think we should do away with them.
7: The 77%. Next. The Earth's green lung is ablaze.
8: If we lose the Amazon, we can't survive the climate collapse.
7: But Brazil's elites don't see the problem.
9: But maybe if we lose the Amazon, we'll gain in progress like the rest of the world.
7: A film about fire and drought, crime and responsibility. Endangered Amazon. In 45 minutes.
10: I tried several times. I went more than 6 times to Greece. Each travel.

0: have to spend like from 500 to 600 euro.
1: Currently, more than 100 million people worldwide are fleeing, more than ever before.
0: You know, this is a very difficult journey. And when Greek army caught you, it's very hard. They beat you, they take all everything, all your stuff.
1: Find out about Salman's story. Info Migrants, reliable news for migrants, wherever they may be.
2: Africa is a continent rich in culture, tradition, and history. For many years, this knowledge has been passed on through generations. But how much of this knowledge is still being embraced by the young people? In today's episode, this is exactly what we're looking at. Welcome to the 77%. I am Okere Ngushinato. This is the Soul of Africa Museum here in Essen, Germany, and is home to something very special. It houses a collection that focuses on African traditions with a particular focus on Central and West Africa. We're here with Mr. Christoph, who is the founder of the Soul of Africa Museum here in Essen.
3: This exhibition is called the Voodoo Rainbow. Why rainbow? Because voodoo has different colors, depending on where you are in the world, West Africa, Caribbean, South America, or North America. What do you think voodoo is?
2: Oh gosh, the first thing that always comes to mind is kind of either rituals or worshipping or sacrifices, if I'm being honest. Because also coming from a Christian background, I always kind of associated voodoo in general with spirituality and also just like ancestry.
3: Yeah, you're better than most. Most people say zombies and dolls with penis.
2: Oh, no.
3: But that was a picture that Hollywood created in the time when the Americans occupied Haiti. And the second picture people always have, a doll made out of wax, stuffed with pins, used in British witchcraft, still today. But it has nothing to do with voodoo.
2: Ghana is full of festivals that celebrates its diverse traditions. And now one that the 77% was fortunate to attend was one in the Ashanti Kingdom, which was the inauguration of the Queen Mother in Kumasi. Now the youth are not left out of this tradition. So we followed a young artist called Afia, and she showed us how she uses her art to keep the Ashanti culture alive.
4: Traditional drums and songs echo through Menchia Palace in Kumasi, the heart of the Ashanti Kingdom. A special moment is unfolding. A new queen mother, known as the Asante Hima, is being introduced to the Ashanti people. For centuries, she has been one of the most important figures in the Ashanti Kingdom. Culture is on full display as people gather to witness this historic occasion. Among them is Efia Prempe, a young artist with royal roots.
5: For somebody like me, as an artist, I'm so interested in our culture and in our tradition because it inspires my artworks a lot. And then gradually, I'm trying to promote Ashanti culture and then tradition to my audience.
4: Efia uses her art to tell Ashanti stories in a way that resonates with young people. As both a young person and someone with royal heritage, she believes culture and modernity can exist side by side.
6: I feel so proud even doing this. And I realized that with time, people connect to it in as much as the old people, gradually the youth are also aligning with it. And then they enjoy seeing things like this. I mean, they know the stories, they've heard of it, but then when they see it in pictures, it also motivates them. So, I mean, I believe that like this is a calling for me to do it.
4: Back at the palace, the Asante Hene arrives to honor the new queen mother following her appointment. This highlights something deeply important in Ashanti culture, the powerful role women play in leadership and society. And it resonates with young women like Efia.
5: All the chiefs came here to greet her and then offer her the congratulatory messages. And you know, we are also excited. And then the other queen mothers are also here. You know, she is the main queen mother of the whole Ashanti Kingdom.

0: as a young artist and as a young Ashanti girl, I'm also here to see the tradition going on, learn more about culture as well.
1: Across Africa, some traditional practices sometimes struggle to connect with younger generation. But here, in Menchia Palace, there is a growing effort to change that perception.
2: We encourage young people who are from royal families to embrace our culture and avail themselves to serve and not consider our culture and rituals as fetish. If they do it well, it attracts blessings from the ancestors.
1: And already some young people are embracing the idea.
3: Personally, I'm very proud of my culture because you go somewhere, that's your identity. And the more you promote your culture, that's how people come to the country and they would want to see more of your culture.
4: Old aged will be fading out. So who are those going to replace them, or who are those going to take after them? We, the youth ones, that we are going to engage in them. So definitely there is nothing wrong with them. It's very, I will still encourage and then to get involved in such a traditional and then culture things.
1: Preserving culture is not just about history. It's about ensuring future generations remain connected to their roots. As celebrations continue at Menchia Palace, hopefully more young people will choose to carry the Ashanti spirit forward.
5: There's always this big question on how to keep culture and tradition alive, whether it is speaking the language, wearing traditional clothing, or keeping the teachings in schools. Now, places like this museum, for example, they keep telling the stories and also preserving that culture. But it is up to us, you and me, and also to engage with this. Now, in our next report, Edith Kimani asked young Ugandans if African tradition is slowly dying or if it's still being preserved by us.
6: And welcome back to the 77% Street Debate. This week, we are back in Uganda's capital of Kampala. Today, we are asking, are African cultures at risk of being erased in the quest for globalization? And who better to answer this question for me than Ugandans? I just want to understand, you know, because not everybody lives in a cultural home.
7: But you have a very different interpretation of it. Tell us a little bit about that.
8: I've grown up in a home that's very, very traditional. You have to kneel when you greet. You have to kneel when you serve. You have to do certain things the way they are meant to do. Your clothes are supposed to be a certain height. You're supposed to speak your language. You're supposed to, it's so cultural to a point that there are even gender roles attached to men and women because of culture. You know, culturally, a man is like a god. We see him as he's up there. And so if I'm talking to a man, I'm going to be kneeling. Growing up, I used to see my grandmother refuse to partake of chicken because you know it's meant for the men. But then growing up, I feel like he's misinformed.
6: Okay, all right. Before we make this a debate about men versus women, let me come to you, Andrew, because when we were speaking, you made the point that, look, what are we even defending? What culture? Like, these laws and rules that we are following, who came up with them? How far back do they go? Tell me a bit about that.
9: Personally, I believe culture is the way of life. You look at Africa today, what exactly are we trying to preserve? Like, I mean, we're having this conversation in English, for starters, and one fiber of culture is language. If we are having this conversation in English, if most of us are wearing these garbs, which we do not even know where they came from, not wearing the hides and skins, what are we still trying to defend?
6: You know, when we talk about culture, it's just the general evolution of a people. Yes. So when you say previous cultures, when does a previous culture end and begin?
10: Now, the previous culture, I would say, is how they used to behave in the past days. Right now, it's an evolutionary era. The season is, there's an evolution happening right now. So as Africans, we should stop the blame game of the Western culture is influencing us. We have these very resources. We have the internet. We have all these things. How many times will we hear of an African fashion gala, an African fashion show?
11: Then maybe you're eating your traditional food among your fellow Africans. Maybe you're eating greens. They want you to eat chicken, exotic. They want you to eat chips which they didn't know before. When you bring your greens, Africans be like, what is that? They start mocking you. You see, it's Africans who are contributing to these things. You can't be modernized at the same time observing.
6: Yeah. Okay, I like that. All right, so you don't have to choose. Stay traditional, but also stay modern. Some voices at the back here.
12: The modern world is set in that it works for you quick. If I'm sick, I'll go to the hospital. They're

0: big meetups. But way back in the days, my granny would just go to the bush, pick something that would work for him. There's no way I'm going to wake up and go to the bush and pick that, because I have to go to the hospital and do that. Sometimes we even feel like now going back to the, because me, I would love to stay in Kampala, because Kampala is so good, I have everything. I would go to the cinema, I would get everything I feel like I need. But then when you tell me go back to the village, meet granny, granny is going to tell me to go to the garden.
1: Okay, so this is interesting. So in order for culture to exist, there has to be hardship. Too much modern conveniences is not good for culture.
0: Kinda,
1: all right.
2: I think maintaining culture starts with you, the person. It starts with each and every one of us. We all have cultures we've seen growing up, and if we want to maintain these cultures, we carry them on. You and your family should practice your culture the way you want to. Okay. But as you're practicing your culture, you should also remember that the world is going modern.
1: All right, thank you very much. Well, we did ask if the African culture is being erased or being threatened by westernization. And the answer today is that culture is a process of giving and taking. But what I did hear as well is that Mwachamila Nimtumwa said in another way, he who leaves their culture is a slave. Thank you for watching.
3: There are also a lot of elements here that have to do with like healing, either from the chili peppers here that I see or different ointments as well. How exactly do you come about that?
4: Well, I know a lot of healers. And there was one old man, he was called Papa Ogunula. And he had developed skin cream made out of shea butter and three different plants. And very, very good. It's for all sorts of dermatosis, eczema, and any skin problems.
3: What would the chili peppers be used for then, from Benin?
4: Just for food.
3: Okay.
4: Spice the food a bit.
3: I thought there was like some like herbal medicine behind it.
4: No, this is very, very good chili.
3: If you're sick in the Voodoo religion, it's either categorized with two things. It's a natural sickness and you need to go to a doctor, or is something spiritual and you would need a traditional healer for that. That is where they also resort to natural remedies or even perform a ceremony for you. In northern Nigeria, for example, it is easier to find herbal medicine because it is not only trusted because of faith and tradition, but is also more accessible than conventional medicine. Now, my colleague Samson Adeleke went down on the ground in Kano State to find out why these practices are still common today. Have a look.
5: What do young people think about herbal medicine today?
6: In my religion, it is sunnah for you to even take herbal medicine.
7: Habatus sauda, the black seed, like the fenugreek, that's the hulba. Some of them are almost from the Islamic something.
5: Surprisingly, many young people are not abandoning it.
8: I had serious malaria. My mom, because she believed in it, a friend just came and said, okay, please just mix habatus sauda, tazalgadi, and honey for him. So after the mixture with some medication, with leaves, some leaves, she boiled everything and added it to me together, and I was okay.
9: I would not choose herbal medicine over conventional medicine, but then I use herbal medicine.
5: Some are using it, some are questioning it.
10: It's not that their medicine is not working, their medicine is working, but it needs a prescription. And for you to prescribe a medicine, it has to go through certain processes.
5: For generations, traditional medicine has remained part of healthcare across northern Nigeria. According to the World Health Organization, nearly 80% of Nigerians use traditional medicine. I am in Kano State, Nigeria, to better understand why this ancient practice still exists. So let's go to Kumi Market.
11: Yeah, so you were born into this business and you've seen your parents doing it. Now, I want to know, what does it take to be an Islamic and traditional medicine practitioner?
12: Firstly, if a person wants to start this business, they are expected to inherit the practice or go to school to learn how to practice traditional herbal medicine. There are schools that provide education in Islamic medicine. They teach people how to gain medical knowledge and how to learn from people in the field. Like from us who have 20 years of experience or others who have more than 40 years of experience.
5: For many practitioners here, healing is not only physical, it is deeply connected to faith.

0: some Islamic healers use forms of prophetic medicine known as Al-Tib Al-Nabawi, including black seed, honey, and ijama, also known as cooping therapy. Now, for many patients, trust in the healer is closely tied to trust in religion.
1: I personally don't like hospitals, so this question, I prefer migraines, honestly. I don't like hospitals. Okay.
0: In this 21st century, we have a lot of hospitals. Why do you think Nigerians, 80% of us, still believe in herbal medicine?
2: Surah Muhammad sallallahu alayhi wa sallam.
3: Because our beloved Prophet Muhammad taught us about healing and medical knowledge and other related stuff. That is why we relate to these practices and have experience in them. And sometimes even getting medication, going to hospital, you may need to buy a hospital card, then they will write a prescription for you. They will take blood samples, all of that. You will spend a lot of money. But when a patient comes to us, from the way they explain their problems, such as back pain or any other illness, then we will prescribe medicine at a minimal cost.
0: But this growing industry also faces criticism. Medical experts warn about fake healers, wrong dosage, and dangerous claims.
1: There are also some dangers attached to, you know, taking some of these herbal medicines, because some of them, they just know, okay, it's easy to get. It's in the forest, you can grow it and all of that. So they mix whatever they can, saying, okay, it's trees. Nothing can go wrong, right? Yeah, but I just feel like there should be a regulatory body that would tell that these people are doing the right thing, they're putting out the right stuff out there, you know?
0: In Kano's ancient market, herbal medicine is more than just business. For some, it's culture and also. For others, it's faith. And for many families here, it remains one of the most accessible forms of healthcare. But as the younger generation step into this centuries-old practice, bigger questions remain. Who regulate it? Who protect patients? And lastly, can traditional medicine truly evolve alongside modern medicine? My name is Samson Adeleke. Keep following DW the 77%.
4: Yo, as I walk through this museum, I'm reminded just how diverse African spiritual traditions are. And many communities use them to understand the world and their place in it. But how many traditions are there? My colleague SK went to explore that.
5: Christianity and Islam arrived in Africa long before colonialism. But before churches filled Africa's cities, before the call of prayers echoed from the mosques, who did Africans pray to? It's a question more young Africans are beginning to ask. Africa already had its own religions and spiritual traditions, and different societies had different beliefs. Among the Yoruba, there's Olodumare, the supreme creator, and the Orishas, or divine spirits like Shango, Oshun, and Ogun, linked to nature, power, and different aspects of life. In Ghana, the Akan people believe in Iyame, the supreme sky being. In Senegal, the Gambia, and Mauritania, the Sere people believe in Rog, the source of all life. Even throughout Zulu history, religion was deeply woven into every aspect of traditional Zulu life, from ceremonies and warfare to famine and personal milestones. Ancestors were believed to provide guidance and support and were honored through prayers and sacrificial offerings. And despite what many think, these belief systems never completely disappeared. They simply became less visible. Today, some people still practice them openly, while others preserve them through culture, festivals, and traditions. For many African societies, spirituality wasn't separate from everyday life. Nature, ancestors, and community were all deeply connected. The core belief is simple: you are part of something greater than yourself. But colonialism and missionary influence pushed many of these traditions to the margins. Christianity and Islam became the most dominant religions across much of Africa. Now, more young Africans are asking about the religions that existed before all of this. Not necessarily to reject modern religions, but to better understand where they come from. Because understanding your roots is also understanding yourself. So here's the question: should African traditional religion become part of Africa's identity today, or are they simply part of its past?
4: Ancestors play a big role in African tradition. For example, growing up in Namibia, I often saw this, where elders would go back to our ancestors and seek advice, because that was a reminder that even though they were not alive, they still

0: held a lot of wisdom. And that's what we see in our next report. We meet two young South Africans who went back to ancestral healing and found a deeper sense of purpose and identity.
1: Here in Soweto, South Africa, traditional healing still holds meaning to many young people. We meet Zuko and Tumi. For both of them, it has become something deeply personal, a way of finding their place in the world.
2: There's no gender equality between boys and girls, because of they will say, you're a girl, you're supposed to wash dishes, you must know how to cook.
3: Seeing this picture, I think that one day I could have a chance to see her again in a real motion.
1: Tumi has brought a young client to Kwezi, a spiritual site in Soweto. He is about to finish school and hopes his ancestors can help guide his next steps.
4: Something has to happen. If I don't pray, no communication is going to happen between me and them, right? So I want to learn how to take accountability first day on top and stop like procrastinating.
2: Stefan, do you hear those birds that are singing? Those are my ancestors. They go with me everywhere I go.
1: Tumi believes this place helps her connect Kwezi with his ancestors. On the other side of Soweto, Zuko helps prepare muti, a mixture of plant and animal ingredients used in traditional healing. He found his way here after losing direction as a teenager.
5: Grade 9, first year, I failed because of the wrong cane that I was training. After school, when taking off the uniform, I don't wash it. I just leave it there, go outside and go smoke and go chill with the guys.
1: Zuko says drugs helped him avoid a deeper pain. His mother left when he was still a baby and never contacted him again.
5: I can't remember my mother's face. Not knowing her face means that I didn't have a mother. That's what makes me that I feel rejected on this world.
1: Tumi's journey began about 6 years ago with intense dreams and visions. In them, she encountered powerful women who were not told what to wear or how to behave.
2: The women in my dreams are very powerful because of they were prayer warriors. They used to heal using water. If they can make me sick, then that's how powerful they are. I woke up one day and decided that I'm gonna do this journey with or without my parents' support or anybody's support.
1: Zuko started working as an aide to a traditional healer. He learned all about plants and traditional medicine. Around the same time, his dreams became more vivid. One dream, in particular, keeps returning.
5: I dreamed about my mother. Then she was calling me with a loud voice. I couldn't come to the top because there were some bad spirits and I didn't make it out to where my mother is.
1: For Zuko, traditional healing and these recurring dreams have become part of a deeply personal healing journey.
5: Even though you are alone, you are not alone. You are just with somebody else. You can see them by connecting by meditation.
3: This picture is a gift from God. It reminds me where I come from. And that does not determine where I'm going.
2: I can endure any obstacles or challenges. That's what I've learned through this journey. I was a very fearful person. I literally didn't follow my gut. I would listen to my friends a lot. So now I can say I'm confident in my own skin, and I love who I am now.
1: For Zuko, traditional healing became a way of searching for the mother he never knew. For Tumi, becoming a healer was also a way of becoming the woman she wanted to be.
6: And voodoo is 85% is good, only 15% is bad. But the ones who practice the bad part, they're still part of voodoo.
0: There's always a conversation about when we see collections or artifacts like this in museums in Europe, instead of showcasing them on the continent, is this something that you think that it is fair enough to have a museum that focuses on this kind of religions in Germany to kind of showcase them to the people so that they can learn? Or is it something that needs to be returned back?
6: That applies to old museums. A lot of the old museums, they collected before the 30s. It was colonial period. And yes, a lot of things were stolen there. But here, no. I'm too young for that. And I've been doing this for over 50 years. Some pieces I buy. Some pieces are given to me as presents. So, no, my collection is clean.
0: Walking into this museum, it has been very cool to learn how many religions are also involved in voodoo, whether it's Christianity or even Islam. But one key takeaway that I will definitely have is that voodoo religion is 85% healing and protection and 15% sorcery. So there is a big emphasis on restoring balance and also about just spiritual healing in general. Now tell us what you thought about the show. Reach out to us on our socials, that is DW77%. I am Okeri Ngushinado, and thank you for watching. Until next time, bye.

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1: If we lose the Amazon, we can't survive the climate collapse.
0: But Brazil's elites don't see the problem.
2: But maybe if we lose the Amazon, we'll gain in progress like the rest of the world.
0: A film about fire and drought, crime and responsibility. Endangered Amazon. In 15 minutes.
3: This unassuming capsule is turning the tide against deadly dengue fever. The disease is spread by mosquito bites, and the capsule contains mosquito eggs. But they're not just any mosquito eggs. How the Indonesian city of Semarang is fighting dengue.
0: Global Us in 90 minutes.

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0: This is DW News, and these are our top stories. U.S. President Donald Trump says a new round of talks with Iran is due to take place on Monday. This after Trump said progress was being made on a deal to end the five-month war. Tehran denies any talks are taking place. An Iranian foreign ministry spokesperson has said that the status of the Strait of Hormuz shipping lane would not go back to what it was before the war. Russian airstrikes on the Ukrainian city of Zaporizhia have killed at least one and injured more than 30. Officials say two glide bombs exploded in the city. Four people were killed in other attacks in Ukraine. In Russia, Ukrainian drone strikes killed at least 8 people, according to regional officials. They also hit another warehouse belonging to Russia's largest online retailer, Wildberries. South Korea has reported a new record high temperature. Amid an ongoing heat wave, the southeastern city of Yongsan reached 42.5 degrees Celsius, the highest measurement since records began more than a century ago. Authorities in the worst affected areas have advised residents to avoid outdoor activities.
1: Watch the latest news while simultaneously learning German with Kurz und Leicht. Check out 3 current news events in subtitled videos. 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Find us on dw.com, Kurz und Leicht, and social media. Video news for learning German, Kurz und Leicht.
2: Who is really paying the cost for the expansion of the data centers powering artificial intelligence? AI seems to be everywhere these days. Tech companies are spending billions to build new infrastructure to power the boom, and governments are competing to attract that development, hoping it will bring jobs, tax revenue, and economic growth. For normal AI users, these tools seem entirely digital. But for a growing number of people, the impact of AI is anything but virtual.
3: I can't claim credit for this, but there's a bit of a saying that goes around that AI may live in the cloud, but its impacts are very much felt and seen on the ground.
2: That's Carla Walker from the World Resources Institute, a global research organization focused on climate, environment, and sustainable development. She says the AI revolution doesn't just exist on our phones or laptops, but mostly in huge data centers. These massive industrial facilities are increasingly becoming the focus of disputes between governments, tech companies, and local communities. According to Carla, the debate comes down to this.
3: I think this is ultimately a question about fairness. Environmental justice asks a simple question, right? It asks who benefits, who bears the burden.
2: Okay, let's dig into who wins and loses then. If I asked you where ChatGPT or Claude lives, you'd probably say something like, the cloud, or I don't know, I probably would have said the same thing. But the cloud isn't really a cloud, of course. It's thousands and thousands of computers sitting inside huge buildings. And those buildings have to be built somewhere. That's where Carla says environmental justice enters the conversation.
3: Nearly half of the data centers in the US are located in communities already facing above average environmental burdens. And so the innovation that we're seeing through AI

0: impacts around their water or air quality.
1: Now, taken together, that's quite a list. But while the specifics vary from location to location, it's not difficult to see why some communities are asking whether the benefits outweigh the costs. But Carla doesn't think most opposition is simply about electricity, water, or air quality.
0: Communities are consistently raising concerns about learning about projects late, confidentiality agreements, not getting enough information, or some uncertainty about long-term impacts.
1: So, in other words, many residents aren't necessarily saying, don't build this. Instead, they're asking why they weren't brought into the conversation earlier. And Carla says that's an important distinction.
0: I think this pushback that we're seeing isn't because there is something new coming into their communities. I think the pushback is because people are feeling excluded from the decisions that are shaping where they live, work, play, and where they worship.
1: All right, so this isn't just a fight between local residents and new technology. It's about trust. Do people feel they're being listened to? Do they understand what's being proposed? And do they have any meaningful say before decisions are made? That's become such a concern that some local governments have started hitting the pause button altogether.
0: What we're seeing is a growing number of local municipalities, and in some cases here in the US states, considering moratoria.
1: A moratorium is essentially a temporary freeze on new developments. It gives local authorities time to assess the potential impacts, review planning rules, and consult with residents before deciding whether more projects should move ahead.
0: The strongest projects are usually those that are built with communities rather than just simply within communities.
1: Now, that's particularly important because supporters of data centers argue they bring significant benefits too. Governments certainly seem to think so. Around the world, countries are competing to attract AI investment, hoping it will boost economic growth, generate tax revenue, and attract further investment. Carla acknowledges that point.
0: AI is creating real value, right? People around the world benefit from new technologies. Businesses are becoming more productive, and there are opportunities for economic growth and scientific innovation. And communities are also benefiting through tax revenue, construction jobs, and infrastructure investment. But I would argue that at the same time, the host communities that where the data center infrastructure is being placed, they often experience the most immediate impacts, right? This greater demand on energy and water systems, as I talked about before, change in land use, noise pollution.
1: It's not just communities that are trying to benefit from AI while dealing with its downsides. Many workers are also seeing this powerful technology affect their jobs and livelihoods. Now, across the board, the same question keeps coming up. Who benefits from the AI boom and who bears the burden? For Carla, it doesn't have to be a choice between economic growth and local concerns. It means making sure development happens in a way that communities can trust.
0: Communities that thrive in this AI era, won't necessarily be the ones that built the most data centers, right? The communities that are going to thrive are the ones that build the trust, governance, and partnerships. That's partnerships with between local governments and communities. It's also partnerships between developers and communities. These partnerships then can ensure AI infrastructure creates that lasting public value.
1: The AI boom shows no sign of slowing down. Demand for data centers is only likely to increase. Carla Walker argues that success won't simply be measured by how many facilities get built, but also by whether the communities hosting them feel they have been heard, respected, and included in the decisions shaping their future. Because while AI may seem entirely virtual, its impacts are very much physical. I'm Pablo Folia Elias. For me and the team here in Berlin, thanks for watching, and I'll see you again very soon.

0: I think this is kind of the fundamental insight that requires a fundamental change in media strategy. What happened in the years after the Arab Spring really is that autocratic regimes have looked very hard at these information ecosystems and how they have been disrupted fundamentally, and they have shifted their censorship strategies, where they would just block access to individual sources of information. So that still remains the case. So what we have seen is, in some countries, have built their own social media platforms that are really, really geared towards information control, where you have the illusion of a public debate that is, however, tightly managed. And in other parts, you have seen autocratic governments really looking at the walled gardens of the big social media platforms, from YouTube to Facebook, Instagram, what have you, and look at ways to manipulate the public debate there so that there again is an illusion of a consensus there that is in their favor. We often think as journalists that we're operating in the void, so that we have information, we have the truth that we reported on, and that we're sharing that. And that if we are compelling storytellers, if we have found the real conditions, and we're speaking truth to power, that that is sufficient. And unfortunately, the key learning is that that is insufficient. That we're not speaking into a void, like people who have no other sources of information. They might have tons of sources of information. It might be bad information, but they have information, and they don't have that awareness that they might be missing something, or that might be not truthful or incomplete. And I think this is kind of the fundamental insight that requires a fundamental change in media strategy that is really focused on what are people's information needs, and how can we serve them in navigating their lives over time reliably, rather than kind of random acts of storytelling. Well, I think smaller media outlets can be extremely effective if they are focused. I think we often talk about niche, right? Like when we talk about media, we talk about the general public and niche interests. And I think we're in a situation where navigating information ecosystems where we don't have a general public, right? We don't have a captive audience. So there is enormous opportunity for a smaller team to really focus on a specific information need and deliver on that over time, and be really, really effective in that. And I think the other point is, I myself have worked at large legacy media organizations that spent millions of dollars on studio spaces and expensive equipment and software, what have you. And it really goes to show that in this environment that we're in, those are not going to be your competitive advantages. Infrastructure is not going to be your competitive advantage. What is going to be your competitive advantage is really understanding who you serve and how.
1: Those who know, understand, can have a say, and make the right decisions. DW News on Instagram. For those in the know, follow us.

0: If we lose the Amazon rainforest, I can't even imagine.
1: If we lose the Amazon, we lose our future.

0: Mas talvez a gente perdendo a Amazônia.
1: But maybe if we lose the Amazon, we'll gain in progress, like the rest of the world. It colonized, destroyed, deforested, and progressed. That's what we want, progress.

0: Brasilia, seat of the Brazilian government and parliament. In the middle of the night on July 17, 2025, members of the National Congress pass a bill that relaxes environmental regulations for economically lucrative projects, particularly those backed by the agricultural lobby.
1: The vote is closed. In favor, 231, against, 87.
0: Congress is showing who calls the shots in Parliament ahead of COP30. Agriculture remains the strongest faction, despite Lula.
2: My name's Marina Silva. I'm a history teacher, and I've served as Minister for the Environment and Climate Change three times in President Lula's government. I was a senator and stood as a candidate for the presidency of the Republic on three occasions.
3: A warm welcome to the Minister for the Environment, Marina Silva, completing the panel of honor.
4: Marina Silva.
0: Early 2023, Marina Silva is sworn in as Minister for the Environment and Climate Change. She's the star of President Lula's new cabinet, a former rainforest rubber tapper who learned to read and write when she was 16. She drastically reduced deforestation during her first term in the early 2000s, making her an international beacon of hope for the environmental movement and Lula's green conscience. But more than half of the 513 deputies in Congress are believed to support the country's influential agribusiness lobby. The most recent success of her ministry is emblazoned on its facade. Amazon deforestation has been halved.
2: Deforestation fell 46% during the first 2 years of President Lula's government.
0: But at hearings such as here in the Senate, the minister frequently encounters the arrogance, machismo, and racism of powerful men.
2: Anyone expecting a submissive woman is mistaken.
5: Respect me. Know your place.
0: This deputy says he'd like to see her hang. Business as usual for the rainforest activist. She leaves in protest.
2: This is the violent, disrespectful, aggressive, intimidating behavior that seeks to silence you simply because you're a woman, because you come from a humble background, because you're a black woman, but also because you

0: stand for a cause.
1: A causa
0: the cause of defending the environment, the Amazon, and the quest for a new model of development based on social justice. It's all part of the same package.
2: He's not particularly keen on Marina Silva and her cause. Progress is more important to him. He defends the agricultural lobby as a cornerstone of the national economy, even though it's only helped a handful of families in Brazil to amass fabulous wealth.
3: My name is Vinicius Borba. I'm a lawyer and cattle farmer. I'm from Goiás, but our family has spent our whole lives in the Amazon. We're third-generation farmers, pioneers who came when the government issued the call, integrate or lose out.
2: The military dictators in power from 1964 to 1985 brought settlers to the Amazon from all parts of the country. It was a form of colonization from within, aimed at subjugating the jungle. The settlers were lured by the promise of a golden economic future. The land grab particularly benefited large landowners.
4: A floresta não resiste à pobreza.
3: The forest can't withstand poverty. No one will live in poverty in the shade of the trees. They'll cut them down. That's how it's been all over the world. In Europe, too, at some point, people found themselves faced with the forest, with the trees that were holding back their progress. They didn't cut them down out of hatred. They cut them down to move forward. And here in the Amazon, it's no different. None of us wakes up in the morning feeling anger towards the trees. We fell them for what we call progress, for a better life.
2: As a farmer, he runs a modest livestock farm. But his main hobby is horses and lassoing. As a lawyer, he regularly deals with environmental crimes. And as a breeder, he's often on the road attending livestock auctions. He maintains an excellent network within the Brazilian agricultural sector. In 2020, he managed to overturn the largest fine ever imposed by IBAMA, the Brazilian Environmental Agency. Around 25 million euros. For this staunch supporter of former President Bolsonaro, environmental protection goes too far.
3: It's often said that the Amazon is the lungs of the world, but it's not quite like that. If you do a bit of research and take science a little more seriously, you'll see that neither the Amazon nor humankind has the power to influence the global climate.
0: Anyone destroying the Amazon to grow soy, raising it to the ground, to create endless fields and pastures to feed people elsewhere, that's not smart. Almost 90% of these soybeans leave the Amazon, traveling to the other side of the globe, to China, to fatten pigs. Is that smart? I call it stupidity.
2: The scientist works in João José dos Campos at the National Institute for Space Research.
0: My name's Luciana Gacci. I'm a researcher at INPI, and I head the Greenhouse Gases Laboratory.
2: She's taken hundreds of flights over the Amazon region to gather air samples. She's empirically demonstrated the increase in greenhouse gases.
0: We're pumping more and more greenhouse gases into the atmosphere, and we're continuing to drive destruction of nature, of the planet as it once was. Nature is a living organism. Trees release water vapor. And as the water changes from a liquid to a vapor, thermal energy is consumed. Where there are trees, it's cooler. But when we clear the land, when we cut down the trees, the temperature rises.
1: Mata as árvores, a temperatura aumenta.
2: In many parts of the world, people have stopped accepting

0: the science, a source of huge frustration to the climate researcher. She's particularly frustrated by U.S. President Donald Trump, who views climate research data as superfluous.
1: NOAA, the National Oceanic and Atmospheric Administration, monitors 3/4 of the world's greenhouse gases. Yet Trump has decided that this laboratory should close, and with it, all the monitoring stations, both in the U.S. and abroad. He'll cause a complete blackout, simply cutting off our access to data on temperatures and greenhouse gases.
0: Intact rainforest in the Amazon is found mainly in protected areas, places where indigenous people look after the forest. This has been scientifically proven.
1: Indigenous peoples are the truly enlightened ones. We, on the other hand, seem like children, lacking in wisdom. For knowledge is not the same as wisdom. A humanity that bases its future on the destruction of the planet possesses little wisdom. We must learn from them.
0: Porto Velho Airport in the state of Rondônia. The arrival of Chay Sudui. The global climate activist combines indigenous spirituality with a digital presence. She's a member of the Paiter Sudui ethnic group, a name that means the true people. Whenever she visits her mother at the local council office, she has to walk past CCTV cameras and through security gates. Her mother, Ivaneida Bandeira, whom everyone calls Nadinha, is also a famous activist. Nadinha has received several death threats.
2: As Chay's mother, I feel a deep sense of pride. She's long since surpassed what my ex-husband Almir and I set out to achieve. These days, it's more a case of us following in Chay's footsteps. We were both always on the front line, right in the thick of the battle, right in the heart of the territories. But we didn't know how to use the new digital media. Chay, however, has mastered them, and that's what makes our voice even louder.
0: Nadinha founded Caninda, an indigenous aid organization. Her daughter gained international fame thanks to a speech at the 2021 Glasgow Climate Change Conference.
3: My name is Chay Sudui. I'm only 24. But my people have been living in the Amazon rainforest at least 6,000 years. My father, the great chief Almir Sudui, taught me that we must listen to the stars, the moon, the wind, the animals, and the trees. Today, the climate is warming, the animals are disappearing, the rivers are dying, and our plants don't flower like they did before. The earth is speaking. She tells us that we have no more time.
0: This is her home village. The indigenous territory was named after Brazil's national holiday, 7 de Setembro. On September 7, 1822, Brazil declared its independence from Portugal. Nadinha now laments other forms of dependence.
2: Peace is a thing of the past. You used to have your peace and quiet, but not anymore. No matter where you are, the internet is already there. Even here in this indigenous village, you used to have your peace and quiet here. No more.
0: But the internet plays a part in their fight against land grabs and deforestation, and it brings their actions to the world's attention. They've planted more than 1 million trees here.
4: Nós plantamos tudo junto.
5: We planted them all together.
4: Chai was still little back then,

0: でね、で、
1: How old are they now? That was 25 years ago.
0: 25 anos, né?
1: Chai was 3 years old when we started.
0: Quando a gente iniciou aqui.
2: This used to be nothing but barren pasture land. No trees, no forest. And today, just look. There they stand, strong and tall. Those little saplings have grown into mighty trees.
1: Look, my child, your grandfather planted that one, a Brazil nut tree.
2: That's how it is. Just like my father, my grandfather was also a great leader. Someone who thought beyond himself and his own life. This forest, left to us by him, is proof of that.
3: And it's under threat from advancing deforestation. Soybeans. As far as the eye can see, the plant now grows where rainforests used to. Agricultural products accounted for just under half of Brazil's exports in 2024.
4: In Brazil, we have this large-scale agriculture that just keeps growing and growing, while at the same time, the rivers are drying up. Who can guarantee that it isn't precisely this model of large-scale land ownership in Mato Grosso and Rondônia that's causing Amazon rivers to dry up?
1: A third of Brazil's GDP comes from agriculture, and it's not the small farms. They can't meet the demand from abroad. It's the large ones with the necessary infrastructure. I need large farms to produce enough grain to account for 30% of GDP. These are precisely the people who can invest substantial sums.
4: There's a project to turn Brazil into the world's breadbasket. That won't work. It's not sustainable. We must stop producing food here just to send it somewhere else. We need different approaches, more sensible, smaller scale solutions.
3: Brasilia, the capital. The agricultural lobby calls the shots where laws are made. More than 60% of MPs are under its control.
2: All the bad bills, like the current environmental licensing bill, but also others, there are many bad bills in the Brazilian Congress, are championed by the agricultural lobby. This is the crux of Brazil's problem. Agribusiness that's modern, but at the same time archaic and outdated. Still failing to grasp exactly why its own business needs protection, because the first victims of climate instability are always those doing the actual farming.
3: Soybeans forever. MPs and farmers are interested in the bean, but above all, in the soil. The land issue has been the central theme in agricultural reform for decades. Writer Miriam Leitao believes the Amazon is at a crucial crossroads.
2: Yes, it's precisely the land issue. It's a struggle for land. The Amazon is a disputed territory. Take, for example, the fact that in lots of towns, criminals are in power. Who provides jobs in these towns? Criminals, those linked to deforestation or illegal mining.
3: Illegal gold miners don't care about indigenous protected areas. They ravage the forest, poison the rivers, and harm the people.
1: Researchers from Fiocruz, a health organization, came to visit us. They examined 178 indigenous paitersurui. All had mercury poisoning.
3: Illegal gold prospectors have also moved into the Surui forest. Getting to them is difficult. This is a highly organized criminal operation.

0: We're about to reach the illegal gold mining site, right in the heart of Paita-Suri territory. The road ends here. Then it's on foot, straight into the illegal gold mining area. This is the furthest we can go by car. We'll be walking from here.
1: The illicit rush is bypassing indigenous consent. The gold prospectors have no right to be on protected land. But surging gold prices are driving a massive wave of illegal mining and fueling deforestation in the process. They've also attracted drug cartels. Actions such as these by lightly armed groups of Surui are extremely risky.
2: They all ran off. There were five of them. One ran over here. The guy in the digger, he ran off too. They were afraid of being arrested. The engine was still running. He didn't even have time to switch it off. He just ran off and left the engine running.
1: They're trying to destroy the criminals' infrastructure. But as soon as the forest guardians have left, the prospectors return. A study by Tulane University in the United States has found that the Amazon's mercury load has risen to more than 200 tons per year. The prospectors use it to extract gold from the rock. Excavators and Starlink internet, the only tools they need. They sometimes remain in the area for years before moving on.
0: My people are dying from mercury, from the diseases brought to us by the gold prospectors. This has been going on since 2000, for 25 years. And nobody's doing anything about it. Nobody. The authorities are aware. Brasilia is aware.
1: Brasilia is aware, but does nothing, because most of the deputies support the agribusiness lobby. Relaxing environmental legislation is more lucrative than protecting indigenous people. In most cases, offenders never even pay the fines imposed by environmental authorities.
3: Garimpeiros, senhora ministra, e mineradores não são bandidos.
0: Gold prospectors and miners aren't criminals, minister. But ICMBio and IBAMA crack down hard and impose immediate fines. They burn machinery, and with it, the lives, hopes, and dreams of these people. The Ministry of the Environment must stop hounding farmers. Today, farmers are feeding Brazil and the world. It's time to end this business of issuing fines, Marina. Isn't that right, minister? That's what we want.
4: Quando se trata da Amazônia,
2: at any mention of the Amazon, the knee-jerk response is, it's a scandal. People need a scapegoat. And more often than not, it's us, the farmers. Yes, there have been record-breaking fires. But what does that really mean in the vast expanse of the Amazon? Over 84% is still forest. And science confirms it. The rainforest doesn't burn. It's too damp. Fire can't spread.
1: But in August 2024 alone, more than 38,000 fires broke out in the Brazilian Amazon region. What's causing them? The people who work here know the answer. PrevFogo is a specialized center within IBAMA responsible for preventing and fighting fires. Fewer than 5% of the fines imposed by IBAMA, Brazil's primary federal environmental enforcement agency, are actually paid.
0: We're engaged in a constant battle against impunity here to ensure that perpetrators are truly held to account. That's our daily struggle as an organization. We feel frustrated sometimes. But that also gives us the strength to carry on, to do what we believe in, protecting nature, preserving the planet's ecological balance, and combating climate change.

0: change.
1: Enfrentar as mudanças climáticas.
2: Rainforest fires are usually started by humans. Rainfall is decreasing and temperatures are rising. Deforestation is responsible for just under 3/4 of the decline in rainfall. This includes slash and burn farming. Climate change accounts for the rest.
1: Nós corremos um risco muito grande.
0: There's a high risk that what happened last year will happen again in the coming years, perhaps even worse. Climate change is unfortunately here to stay, and that'll be devastating for our biodiversity.
3: The Bolsonaro government effectively abolished environmental policy. It cut funding, dismantled teams through budget cuts, and intimidated IBAMA and ICMBio to prevent them from doing their jobs. Today, 2.5 years later, we've regained control and increased the number of inspections carried out by IBAMA and ICMBio by 96%.
2: Federal police are on climate patrol.

0: environmental crime is the third largest criminal sector worldwide after drug smuggling and arms dealing. The Financial Action Task Force, or FATF, an international organization dedicated to combating money laundering, says it generates up to $281 billion every year.
1: We're on our way to a protected area in the Ikiri National Forest. Private land overlaps with public territory. The network's been broken up by Operation Greenwashing.
0: When the environmental authorities are out on patrol, the police provide security.
2: We rely on federal police support because this area is rife with conflict. We can't be out in these areas without bulletproof vests. They're essential, as you can see for yourselves. We're right in the middle of the forest. We could be ambushed at any moment.
0: Nature reserves, whether owned by the state or indigenous communities, are being plundered by the logging mafia. And their alarm systems work. Somehow, the loggers always know when it's time to cut and run.
2: The loggers were just here. Food, hammocks, mattresses. Signs that they fled just moments before we arrived.
0: Environmental protection in the Amazon is expensive and dangerous. Nonprofit Global Witness says Brazil is one of the deadliest countries for guardians of the land and environment.
2: This area isn't exactly a no man's land, but if you don't have the means to ensure your safety, it's a hostile place. You might come here and never return.
0: The rainforest is vast, and environmental agencies don't have enough personnel to monitor the whole territory. They're not exactly popular in the region. For example, a bounty of 20,000 reais, around 6,000 euros, has been placed on the head of Jeffrey Caetano, an ICMBio employee. Most of the timber exported from the Amazon is illegally sourced. But as long as there are buyers and a market. The age-old story of supply and demand.
2: The timber appears to be legal, but the paperwork is from somewhere else. In Operation Greenwashing, we were able to prove that our suspects' permits were just a cover. They didn't harvest their timber from their own land.

0: but from the Cacharari indigenous territory. It was laundered using false documents.
1: Operation Greenwashing focused primarily on land grabs, corruption, and CO2 credits. It's alleged that millions of tons of saved emissions were sold and illegal timber laundered using forged documents. Staff at government offices are said to have been bribed, with corruption extending to high-ranking government posts even within the judiciary. The evidence is overwhelming, with criminals going to surprising lengths to push paperwork through.
2: A gente conseguiu verificar, inclusive, o ano do nascimento da senhora Rosalina Gomes.
0: We were able to establish Dona Rosalina Gomez's year of birth, the late 1890s.
2: Porém, a gente conseguiu comprovar que ela teria assinado um documento.
0: Which meant that when she signed the document, she would have been 116 years old. Utterly absurd. They didn't check when Rosalina died, because by the time she was supposedly signing that document, she had in fact been dead for many years.
2: Ela já tinha, na verdade, vindo a óbito há mais de uma década.
1: The Fortaleza Itushi estate is a case in point. Greenpeace says 68% of the vast farm overlaps with protected areas, which means it can't be privately owned. But because the project was marketed as an Amazon conservation initiative, it easily won public funding.
0: We've been able to prove that the accused seized around 530,000 hectares of federal public land and were treating it as their own private property. And after they'd falsified the documents, they even had these areas certified by international registries, such as the US-based VERA. They then used these certifications to sell carbon credits to multinational corporations.
1: Brazilian broadcaster TV Globo names Ricardo Stoppe as the project owner. He's a doctor from Sao Paulo. His group is alleged to have made around 30 million euros from the selling of rotten carbon credits in land-grabbed areas. He's currently under house arrest with an electronic tag and is awaiting trial.
3: Operation Greenwashing was the world's largest campaign against land grabs and environmental crimes. It was unprecedented. It was a breakthrough for our country. The realization that land grabbing is deadly. It leads to violence, murder, and the unlawful enrichment of just a few. The operation gave authorities and institutions a new perspective.
1: Larissa Magalhães was chief of police in the state of Rondônia during Operation Greenwashing. Every year, the court in Porto Velho honors the pioneering achievements of women. Nedinha's daughter, indigenous activist Chay Surui, also receives an award in absentia.
4: I'm absolutely delighted that my mother is representing me today. She's equally deserving of such recognition. She's an inspiration to me. She has always shown me that we, as indigenous women, can be anywhere and do anything we want. She has taught me to keep dreaming and to keep planting trees.
1: She's still doing that. Not in the rainforest, but on the outskirts of a big city. She moved to Sao Paulo to be with her partner, a Guarani leader. The highest point of this megacity is indigenous territory. The summit of Jaraguá is Chay Surui's new home. She studied law for 4 years. This helps her in the fight against land grabbing and for human rights.

0: Perhaps one day she'll become a lawyer. She shares her greatest dream with her father. Autonomy for indigenous territories. That's what she's fighting for, almost 3,000 kilometers away from her homeland, from her beloved rainforest.
1: I came here for love. I married my husband. He's a regional Guarani leader. And today I too share in his people's struggle. The fight for the Jaraguá indigenous territory, an indigenous area situated right in the heart of Latin America's largest metropolis.
0: An indigenous village overlooking a concrete jungle. Land speculation and land grabbing are threatening the rights of indigenous people here, too.
1: Today we live surrounded by the city, encircled by it, but it wasn't us who came here. The city came and surrounded our village.
0: São Paulo, the beating heart of the Brazilian economy. A single state accounts for around a third of the country's total gross domestic product.
2: Hi, my name is Meryl Vandermark. I'm the coordinator of the Forest and Finance Coalition, which is a coalition of organizations and movements that fight to stop financiers, financial institutions from financing deforestation and rights violations.
0: Forests and Finance is an international NGO that investigates global financial flows and advises banks.
2: We found that in the past 5 years, an area of 16,500 square kilometers, which is about the half of Belgium, has received credits while also having deforestation on that area. So there was almost 700 million euros worth of credit flowing to these areas, where the bank could have known that either there was deforestation before they provided the loan or after they provided the loan. The farmer went and caused deforestation, probably using the money from the bank.
0: This amateur footage was shot during the record-breaking year of 2024, when the Amazon burned like never before.
3: Look, the calf. The calf is burned, dead.
0: Scenes straight out of a horror film. Experts estimate only around 1% of Amazon fires are caused by natural factors such as lightning strikes. The rest are man-made.
3: The animals here are being burnt alive. Look at this, everyone. They can't even open their eyes anymore. Oh my God.
0: Lush green instead of fiery red. What it used to look like, perhaps. And what it still looks like in most indigenous reserves. At least in those places where people's existence isn't yet dictated by investment and compound interest.
2: Indigenous people's territories are the best protected areas in terms of, you know, there's little deforestation. I think that's also a really important strategy to support indigenous peoples and local communities to have their territories officially recognized, protected, to make sure that they're not involved in deforestation.
0: A metropolis that's home to millions, a financial hub, an industrial powerhouse, São Paulo is a byword for power, money, and speed. Progress, in short, as defined by industrialized society. For indigenous people, this behemoth is a wound inflicted on nature.
4: We've belittled them so much that we've convinced them of the exact opposite, that they have to come to our universities, to our centers of learning. But in reality, it took me 30 years of studying the Amazon to think like an indigenous person today.
5: Para hoje pensar como um indígena.

0: Members of the Guarani community are being hosted by INSPED, a private university in Sao Paulo, which is also linked to Harvard. Chai and Thiago are part of a panel discussion and have been offered teaching positions at INSPED.
1: What's lacking is action. What's lacking is genuine commitment from governments, from those who call themselves leaders. A good leader must, first and foremost, show humility. Humility to do what matters most, to listen to their people.
0: The Minister for Indigenous Peoples, Sonia Guajajara, has come to sign a cooperation agreement with the university.
2: The world now recognizes how important Indigenous peoples and their territories are in the fight against climate change.
0: She heads up a newly created ministry. For the first time in Brazil's history, Indigenous heritage is being recognized at a government level. A historic step, but also a new arena for political conflict between the guardians of the forest and the agricultural lobby.
1: It's a historic recognition, one that Brazil has denied for far too long. For how can one speak of democracy when there are no indigenous people in the decision-making chambers, in the halls of power, or within the executive branch? What kind of democracy is that?
0: Perhaps one day Chai Surui's path will lead them out of the village and into the corridors of power. However they bring it to politics and the world, the sons and daughters of the rainforest have decided it's time their message is heard loud and clear.
3: The planet is finite, but greed is infinite, just as humankind's desire and will are infinite. Around 450 years ago, we shifted our focus from the ideal of being to the ideal of having. But a finite planet can't satisfy the infinite craving for possessions. Perhaps it's time to return to the ideal of being, because having has its limits, whereas being has none.

0: This unassuming capsule is turning the tide against deadly dengue fever. The disease is spread by mosquito bites, and the capsule contains mosquito eggs. But they're not just any mosquito eggs. How the Indonesian city of Semarang is fighting dengue.
1: Global Us in 30 minutes.
0: The gender health gap.
2: Right now, a woman in Europe is twice as likely as a man to die from a heart attack.
0: Women and men need different medical treatment. Why then has gender-specific medicine still not become standard practice across Europe? No one-size-fits-all medicine.
1: In 90 minutes.

0: Displacement in the context of climate change is not about people moving from A to B. It's about loss.
1: Climate refugees. They've all lost something. Their homes, prospects, security. A global challenge that hits the most vulnerable the hardest. How do we all deal with it?
2: Ya no podía más, no soportaba más. Yo soy fuerte, soy una guerrera y para antes que va, decía yo.
1: Climate Refugees starts August 22nd on DW.
3: EU ministers prepare for emergency talks on border security days after tens of thousands of migrants crossed into the Spanish exclave of

Yeah, Ceuta from Morocco. Most of the migrants have returned to Morocco, but thousands remain. As families look for missing loved ones at the border, authorities work to identify some of the 72 people who died trying to reach European territory. And Russia says several people, including children, are killed by a Ukrainian drone at a Black Sea holiday resort. I'm Terry Martin in Berlin. This is DW News.

0: Spain's North African exclave, Ceuta, is grappling with the aftermath of last week's crisis. The arrival from Morocco of 60,000 people in just 24 hours reignited a debate about the integrity of the EU's external borders. While most of the migrants have since returned, authorities are still struggling to identify many of the at least 72 people who died trying to reach European territory.
1: Here on the Moroccan side of the border with Ceuta, this mother is desperately hoping for news about her missing son.
2: I'm waiting. I know nothing. Is he alive or has he died? Everyone in the family is devastated, and I cannot handle this. I can barely stand. It feels like a part of me has been torn off.
1: And this man is looking for his missing brother-in-law.
3: We're hoping he'll walk out. We show his photo to everyone who comes back. We hope they can reassure us that they have news about him, even if they are lies. Even those can reassure us.
1: There's a slim chance that their missing relatives could be among the few hundred or so migrants that haven't yet made their way back to Morocco. Last week's migrant surge triggered a widespread political debate throughout the EU. In particular, Italy's far-right leader leveled intense criticism at Madrid for having a lax stance on migration. Now, Spain is hitting back.
4: Let's look at the facts and figures, not opinions. Spain has the lowest number of arrivals in the Mediterranean, which is the result of its migration policy. Italy has the highest number of arrivals. There you have it. That's what a successful immigration policy looks like. The other is simply partisan demagoguery. There you have where effectiveness and responsibility lie. Effectiveness and responsibility lie with the Spanish government.
1: And he also attacked Italy's lack of solidarity.
4: When crises have occurred in Lampedusa, which are recurring because the Italian government is unable to manage them, or on the border with Belarus, or where there was an exodus of Syrian citizens towards Europe, Spain has always shown solidarity, both politically and in practice. And that is what we demand from the rest of Europe.
1: While the political discourse in the EU remains in high gear, with much of the focus lying on strengthening the borders to deter migration, the human toll is seen here, in faces of the families of the missing and presumed dead.
0: Our special correspondent, Namisha Jaiswal, is on the coast there in Ceuta and joins us now. Namisha, tell us more about the situation there.
5: Well, Terry, it does seem that tens of thousands of people have headed back, as Spanish authorities announced days ago. But there's still hundreds here on this beach of Ceuta, opposite to the beach that was originally breached, because this beach here is closer to the reception center that would normally be taking in these migrants. But that reception center is at capacity. Now, we have been hearing for the last few days, and we heard today as well, as we spoke to these people, that they have no access to food, they have no access to water. We did see a military truck come in earlier today, distribute some water, but they insist that they will not be leaving. Now, it seems that many of the people who headed back were Moroccans, but a lot of the people still here seem to be coming from sub-Saharan Africa. We've met people from Nigeria, we've met people from Senegal. We actually also met a group from Bangladesh that traveled over land for over 7 months to get here. And the story that I repeatedly have heard, Terry, is that these people have been trying to get into Europe for months on end, that there have been multiple attempts. We met one man who came from Senegal, and he told us that he's actually a university student, but his father got into an accident and he couldn't provide for him anymore, so he doesn't have any option. Another man from South Sudan was fleeing violence. He tried 11 times from Libya, and this was his 12th time lucky, so he doesn't have

0: Well, it's interesting, Terry, because there is a larger geopolitical context that this surge is happening amidst, even though Moroccan authorities and Spanish authorities have presented a united front. They have blamed illegal criminal networks. They have blamed misinformation on social media, as well as the misinterpretation of a Supreme Court ruling from Spain that said that people who arrive in water cannot be pushed back immediately and need to be processed. Now, in terms of immediate action, it seems that Spain has extended a 500-meter barrier further along the water so that it's a longer swim for those attempting it. Moroccan authorities have also said that they will be investigating how this surge happened, and they will be trying to find out why exactly such a massive breach happened. But while there is this picture of harmony, the leader of Ceuta did come out and say that this is mistreatment from Morocco. He has said that this was disrespect of their border with Morocco. And it does seem, Terry, from a lot of people who have spoken to here, they seem to indicate and they seem to claim that Moroccan border authorities allowed people through. A lot of people here said that they allowed Moroccan people through, but were pushing back people who were not Moroccan. But these allegations have been floating around, not just to the people that have been speaking to today, but also earlier. And that seems to indicate that there could be a wider context to why the search may have happened.
1: Many people are wondering where this goes from here. You've described the situation, Namisha, saying that right now we don't have many crossings, if any at all. The border seems to be closed again, more or less. But many are wondering, could this happen again?
0: I mean, it's a tough question to answer, Terry, but I will turn to context again. When it comes to what exactly is happening in these days, of course, we haven't seen as many crossings, but these people have been attempting to cross from Morocco. Some people we met had made attempts just days before the one that was successful, and they were caught by Moroccan border authorities and pushed back. Now, so there is this allegation of complicity. There's also this narrative that we've been hearing here that because that surge was so huge, they were not able to be contained. People were not able to stop them that they normally would have. But I would point out that there is also a concern from analysts that this could be seen as a political tool. Back in 2021, when the last major surge happened into Ceuta, over 10,000 people from Morocco breached into Ceuta, and that followed Spain allowing the leader of a nationalist liberation front called the Polisario Front from the Western Sahara being treated in Spain. Now, this is a bit complex right now, but essentially Morocco has control of over 80% of the Western Sahara. The 20% control, the remaining control, is with the Polisario Front, so Morocco does not get along with the Polisario Front. And it seems that Algeria supports this Polisario Front. And recently, Spain's leader, Pedro Sanchez, visited Algeria a mere 10 days before this surge happened. Now, I've kind of gone all around the map while describing this, but just to kind of describe that there is a context where it seems there are concerns that these people could have been caught up between a diplomatic tiff between these two countries and are now suffering humanitarian consequences. We also know that at least 72 people have died during this surge, according to Spanish authorities. The Moroccan side says that number is around 11. This could simply be the bodies that they're counting right now, and that number is expected to rise. So even though the official statements seem to be blaming criminal networks, there are concerns that there could be bigger forces at play.
1: Indeed, it sounds like there are political dimensions to this. There are certainly diplomatic interests that are at play in this situation. What about the people, though, who live in Ceuta? How are they dealing with this? How are they coping with it?
0: I mean, this is really critical as well, Terry, because right after the surge happened, restaurants and shops across the city were shuttered. Many people expressed concerns about looting. They expressed worries about security. There have been no reported incidences of this happening. A lot of the people here tell us they don't have euros, so they're not able to buy food. Some others who did have some money want to buy food but felt like they were turned away. Some people told us that when they tried to go into the city, they have faced threats and violence. But others also have told us that some people have come out with food and with water. So there seems to be both sides playing out amongst the citizens here as well. There are people who say that these people have a right to a livelihood, that they should have been better supported by the Moroccan government. But in the absence of that, if they've come here, they should be treated well and they should be treated in a humanitarian way.

0: Another thing that I really want to point out, Harry, is that this surge has become a talking point, especially among right-wing parties as well as activists and politicians, raising a lot of concerns about what this means and criticizing Spanish policies on migration. And many of these politicians and activists actually tried to come to Ceuta and stage protests here, but immediately there was a major counter-protest by residents here saying, do not politicize this, do not use us as pawns for your narrative. It is important also to remind viewers that Ceuta itself is very diverse. It has a large Christian population, but it also has a large Muslim population. It also has a small number of Hindus and Jews. So it is seen as a very diverse community. It's seen as very open-minded. A lot of people actually come from Moroccan ancestry here as well, but they have expressed concerns that a city of only 85,000 people cannot possibly, even with the best intentions, take in 60,000 people. And we saw that playing out when basically 48,000 of them, by some estimates, headed back because they just weren't able to find a way to stay here. Those who remain are clearly even more desperate than that.
1: Nimisha, thank you very much for bringing us up to date on that and giving us a sense of the bigger picture. That was our special correspondent, Nimisha Jaiswal, in Ceuta. Well, DW's Christine Mundwa is following this story for us in Brussels. Christine, how is the EU responding to what happened in Ceuta?
2: Well, Terry, two big meetings have been called in Brussels. One of them's taken place. This was EU ambassadors. This is the ambassadors to all 27 EU countries. Tomorrow, crucially, will be the interior ministers of the EU countries. Now, ahead of those meetings, as we saw, Spain's foreign minister has come out with the message that the vast majority of those migrants have now returned to Morocco. So a sense of the situation is under control. But what this then does is just provide an opportunity for Spain, first of all, to air out its grievances. As has come through in Nimisha's reporting, Spain is really disappointed at the lack of solidarity that it felt, especially at a time when it says it was under attack. Spain's foreign minister coming out very strongly today about that. Just to remind you, Terry, as those visuals, the world is seeing those visuals of those migrants arriving on that island, you had EU member states, leaders there and senior politicians there coming out and rebuking Spain publicly, accusing Spain of having lost control of its borders, of Spain posing a threat to the rest of the European Union, that the migrants arriving in Ceuta would somehow arrive on mainland Europe, something that didn't happen. And also we should point out that Ceuta is not in the Schengen area. But still, you had Rome, you had as far up as Finland, Denmark supporting drastic measures taken in Italy, for example, calls to suspend Spain's membership from the Schengen area, something that isn't even provided for in EU law. But this is the extent to which this created some kind of a political storm, and Madrid felt really attacked by that, and hence it wants to push back today and tomorrow in the meeting, but also look at what are some of the reasons that led to what we saw happening in Ceuta and how best the EU could handle that, Terry.
1: Well, that is a question. You described Spain saying that it felt it was under attack. What explanation is the Spanish government offering, Christine, to explain what happened in Ceuta?
2: Terry, what I find interesting is that Madrid isn't pointing any fingers at Morocco. And I think the obvious place to start is Morocco, given that the migrants came in from Morocco. One of the things that the foreign minister has said is, you know, these two cities, Ceuta and the other one being Melilla, are the European Union's only sort of land borders with Africa. So these are special cases in the sense that these cities provide unique circumstances given the geography. And so the message from Spain is that this has to be treated differently, can't be treated like any other border. They are picking up that there had been an increase in social media activity in Morocco. This is something that Madrid says Morocco has also reported as having picked up on. But crucially, Madrid is also signaling that it found it interesting that there was almost an immediate, what Spain's foreign minister called an international response. I'll remind you, Terry, that you had the president of the United States, Donald Trump, on his social media platforms reacting to this, his administration going as far as accusing Spain of facilitating mass migration into the European Union. You had the U.S. Vice President J.D. Vance talking about an invasion of the West. And so Madrid is now saying we have to also look at the fact that there was almost an immediate international response to all of this. But it is stopping short of blaming the Moroccans and instead praising Morocco for having supported Spain in the effort of sending back the migrants that have come onto European shores. So not yet in terms of full clarity. Of course, I will point out that there were videos circulating on social media, many of them not verified, but purportedly showing busloads, truckloads of young men being sent to what presumably would have been the border to make that crossing. We have heard independent reporting from our reporters on the ground, people explaining that they received messages, that the borders were open, etc. So Madrid also feels the burden of wanting to explain its position in terms of what Spanish law says, but also how other players got involved to use this to send a certain message or narrative.
1: Well, what is the message that the EU is taking out of this? Because the EU has recently taken steps to tighten its immigration rules. Could this lead to further tightening?
2: Yeah, good point, Terry. I mean, let's take a step back and think about what the other countries are saying, right? You have countries accusing Spain of essentially providing the incentives, right? Creating the conditions for this. Remember, Terry, not so long ago, Spain regularized, or that is documented, more than a million undocumented people who had been living in Spain, right? So made their stay legal, granted these people legal status. And this really, really was criticized by a lot of EU member states who felt that this was creating an incentive for people to come to Europe undocumented in the hope that, you know, they would receive similar treatment as those million plus migrants had received in Spain. There was also the Supreme Court ruling that Namisha was alluding to, where people interpreted it as the Supreme Court saying that if you somehow arrived in Ceuta via the water, that you couldn't be sent back. So there are countries who feel that there are conditions in Spain that have been created that sort of incentivize people to try and pursue these mechanisms of reaching Europe. And they would be coming out strongly. These are the likes of Denmark, etc. In fact, these countries, 22 of them signed up to a letter urging the EU Commission to look into what they said pull factors that are for a part of national policies in EU countries, to say that there are some EU countries, of course, including Spain, who have national policies that could be interpreted as a pull factor, an incentive for migrants to come to Europe. But then there is also the pushback to that, to say, well, this comes at a time where Europe is reducing the pathways, legal pathways that will be to Europe. A lot of people in third countries, Terry, will tell you, especially poor and developing countries, it is really difficult to get a visa to Europe. I'm not even talking about my applying for asylum, a Schengen visa, right? You have countries like Bangladesh, Nigeria, etc., who have half of their applications rejected. So a lot of people feel that perhaps, you know, going through the irregular way guarantees you access to Europe because legal pathways have been restricted. And that applies to the asylum procedure, too, that has been seriously restricted, as you were pointing to, Terry, that Europe is making the asylum process much more difficult. That is, countries can now send migrants back to a third country, one they might not even have any affiliation with, if their application is denied.
1: This is a complex story. Many questions remain unanswered at this point, and some of the information we're getting is contradictory. But what about the relationship between the EU and Morocco? That has been traditionally a very strong relationship. How is this incident expected to affect it?
2: Yeah, that's right. And we have to remember that Morocco has an agreement with Spain and effectively the European Union to sort of avoid incidents like what we saw happening last Thursday, right? That Morocco is meant to also do its part in making sure people do not flow into the European Union in the way that we saw last week. This is going to be a challenge. As I've said, for its part now, Madrid has really come out in solidarity with Morocco. But there are questions about whether these third countries that have signed these partnership deals with the Europe in some cases to keep migrants back from reaching European shores, whether these countries at times weaponize migration when they're unhappy about something. And of course, there has been talk, Namisha was alluding to it there, about a disagreement that the Moroccans might have had over Western Sahara and something that, you know, Spain's prime minister may or may not have done on his visit to Algeria to trigger this. So there is that aspect of Europeans feeling that at times they can be held ransom. When some of these third countries want to express displeasure, they can simply allow people to move, whereas there are deals to stop that from happening. So a lot of questions will be asked, particularly of Morocco's role in all of this, how coincidental it was that there just happened to be a lax presence of border authorities who are usually there to stop such a movement of people happening as we saw in Ceuta last week.
1: Christine, thank you very much for your insights. So that was DW's Christine Munwa in Brussels. Now, Russia continues to target cities in Ukraine. Ukrainian forces appear to be ramping up their counterattacks deep inside Russian territory. Russian planes drop powerful glide bombs on areas of Ukraine, particularly the southern Ukrainian city of Zaporizhia, killing one person and wounding dozens of others. Meanwhile, unverified social media footage showed what appeared to be a drone crashing into a busy beach at a Russian resort on the Russian Black Sea resort Russian officials said six people were killed and dozens wounded. Ukrainian drones also struck another major warehouse belonging to Wildberries. That's Russia's biggest online shopping company. Well, DW has been banned, as you may know, from Russia, so our team reports on Russian affairs from Latvia's capital, Riga. Our bureau chief there, Yuri Rischetto, joins me now. Yuri, what more can you tell us about the Black Sea drone attack?
3: Walter, according to the Russian authorities, at least meanwhile seven people, including three children, were killed in what they say was a Ukrainian drone attack on a resort village near Gelenjik on Russia's Black Sea coast. Around 40 people were reported injured, with 17 hospitalized, four of them, including two children, are in a critical condition. Videos circulating on social media appear to show the drone crashing directly onto a crowded beach where people were in the water and along the shoreline at the time. Regional authorities initially described the incident as the fall of drone debris. Ukrainian Telegram channels, however, claim the drone came down after being disrupted by Russian electronic warfare systems. Alongside the usual official condemnation of the attack as an act of terrorism, questions are also being raised in Russia about the apparent lack of warning for residents and tourists. Locals say they never heard air raid alerts, despite the fact that warning systems are installed in the village.
1: Now, there was a deadly blast in central Moscow, too, over the weekend. What's been the reaction to that, Yuri?
3: Well, there has been relatively little coverage in Russia of the apparent assassination attempt yesterday in Moscow. If reports there are correct and the target was the commander of the Russian Air Force, it would represent a significant blow to the image of Russia's internal security system. It would also be far from the first time a senior Russian military officer has been targeted since the start of the war. At least three generals have died in bombings in Moscow and the surrounding region in the last 4 years. Yet official reactions have been remarkably limited, with Moscow's mayor Sobyanin's description of the explosion as a terrorist attack being one of the few public comments from senior authorities. Another notable reaction came from Russia's embassy in Italy. Why Italy? Because the explosion took place at Basil C. Rossi, one of the Moscow's most exclusive Italian restaurants. The embassy claimed that Zelensky's terrorist organization, as they put it, was behind the attack. According to the embassy, those behind the attack deliberately attacked one of the Russian capital's best-known Italian places in an attempt to intimidate Italians working in Russia.
1: And finally, Yuri, I wanted to ask you about Ukraine targeting a Russian online retailer, Wildberries, it's called. I understand that more than a dozen warehouses of Wildberries have been hit since mid-July. Is that beginning to hurt the Russian economy, Yuri? And is it bringing the war closer to ordinary Russians?
3: Well, yes, to be precisely, since mid-July, Ukraine has targeted 18 Wildberries warehouses across Russia. Analysts estimate sellers may have lost between up to 280 billion rubles, or roughly 3 billion euros, as a result of the strikes. We can't independently verify President Zelensky's claim that Wildberries was supplying goods or components to the Russian military, but the attacks are clearly disrupting the logistics network of Russia's largest online retailer and, yeah, could have wider economic consequences. Marketplace sellers are describing the situation in the media as a business disaster, warning of potential bankruptcies. Wildberries is reportedly looking at rerouting deliveries through Belarus and Kazakhstan to keep its supply chain running. The attacks have also raised concerns across the industry. According to the Russian media, the other big retailer, Ozon, has advised sellers to move part of their goods from major warehouses to local pickup points as a precaution against possible future strikes.
1: Yuri, thank you very much. That was DW's Yuri Rusheto in Riga. You're watching DW News from Berlin. Don't forget, you can get all the latest news and information anytime you want on our website or using our app. I'm Terry Martin. For me and all of us here, thanks for being with us.

0: This unassuming capsule is turning the tide against deadly dengue fever. The disease is spread by mosquito bites, and the capsule contains mosquito eggs. But they're not just any mosquito eggs. How the Indonesian city of Semarang is fighting dengue.
1: Global Us. Next.
0: The gender health gap.
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0: Women and men need different medical treatments. Why then has gender-specific medicine still not become standard practice across Europe? No one-size-fits-all medicine.
1: In 60 minutes.

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3: Growing water scarcity in Germany is fueling conflict. In Indonesia, mosquitoes are being used in the fight against dengue fever.

0: This is not a normal neighborhood gathering. It's a weekly call for action in Semarang's Pandeanlamper neighborhood.
1: Morning, morning, morning. Stay motivated. Amazing.
0: Action here requires tools, all to fight a common enemy. Mosquitoes.
1: We don't kill the adult mosquitoes directly, but we eliminate their larvae. We remove them immediately, preventing the mosquitoes, the main vector of dengue fever, from reproducing.
0: Badria leads by example. She's a driving force in Semarang's community health forum. She frequently goes from house to house, yard to yard, checking drains and inspecting water tanks in the neighbors' houses for mosquito eggs, because standing water can become their breeding ground.
2: It's really helpful. It's the rainy season now, so there are lots of mosquito larvae. Hopefully this can help reduce them.
0: The relentless routine of checks keeps the community alert and safe.
1: Two bathrooms, all negative. Water jug, negative.
0: Pots and tubs in gardens also need to be inspected. This one here needs to go as a precaution. Inside the next house, nothing is found. That's a good sign. While part of the team continue their quest inside, outside, the others are stripping the neighborhood of anything a mosquito might love, including fallen leaves and soggy debris in the water course here. They make perfect humid hideout for mosquitoes and their eggs. Every discovery from today's mission goes straight to the health authorities, fuel for the city's fight against dengue. Taking action like this is one element of Semarang's quest to improve people's health. Another is the work of Health Officer Jaropia Wardi. Her secret weapon is this capsule. When dissolved, it becomes the game changer in combating dengue transmission. It contains mosquito eggs injected with a bacteria called Wolbachia. It takes only a few days until the eggs hatch. Carrying the bacteria is harmless for the insect, but it stops the dengue virus from replicating. Therefore, it reduces transmission and the mosquitoes stay in the ecosystem as pollinators and a food source for other animals. Yet, the Palebon neighborhood residents were initially reluctant to get on board. After all, mosquitoes have a bad reputation. Nobody wants them around.
3: At first, not all residents accepted the buckets. Some agreed, while others refused. I felt unsure about the program because of those who rejected it. Some even threw the buckets away, which honestly made me upset. However, about 2 months later, those who initially refused began to accept the program willingly. They said, "Mom, you can leave the Wolbachia bucket here, it's okay. Those mosquitoes are good ones, not harmful."
0: Her neighbor Sri Mulyati has made peace with the annoying insect too. Around 95% of the mosquitoes here are Wolbachia positive, harmless.
2: But in our daily experience, everything feels the same. There were still many mosquitoes yesterday. Indeed, every time it rains here, there are always mosquitoes. So for me, there hasn't been any significant change. It all feels the same. But when the mosquitoes bite, it no longer causes problems. Maybe that's how it works. And in fact, nothing has happened to us.
0: Dengue exploded in 2024. Millions of cases and over 11,000 deaths worldwide. Indonesia is a dengue hotspot in Southeast Asia. Climate change supercharged the outbreaks. Hotter temperatures and heavier rains equal mosquito paradise. With its 1.6 million citizens, Semarang is regarded as one of Indonesia's healthiest cities, mainly due to its fight against dengue. Depending on the neighborhood, dengue cases have dropped by 50 to 70% in just 3 years. In this lab in Yogyakarta, scientists are scaling up the production of Wolbachia eggs to turn killers into harmless insects. From 8 million Wolbachia eggs a week to 36 million, Generations of good Wolbachia mosquitoes hatch here, ready to be released into the wild. The offspring, too, will carry the Wolbachia bacteria and can't spread dengue anymore. Across the world, scientists are on the same mission. Governments and foundations are backing the Wolbachia project. Vaccines, too, are emerging. But Semarang's fight isn't just against mosquitoes. It's against water, too. Floods destroy homes and lead to diseases like dengue and cholera. In the north, the land is sinking as sea levels rise. The city plans a large retention pool to hold and release flood water, plus a protective wall. Pumping stations here are unreliable. Canals have to be cleaned to stop them clogging. Heavy rainfall increases the risks. Countries like Indonesia, India, Thailand, Vietnam, and the Philippines are bearing the brunt of the increase in extreme weather events like monsoon rains and tropical cyclones. In 2025, thousands died in India due to extreme weather, hundreds in Vietnam, and more than 1,200 died in Aceh province in Indonesia due to the severe floods in late 2025. Early warning systems need to be improved. Meanwhile, some battles against the water don't need big budgets. They're being fought at the grassroots.
4: We don't know where's the clouds after we use it. We just buy fast fashion.
0: Falasifa is a young environmental activist. She organizes cleanups at the seaside. If waste isn't removed here, it can block pipes and drainage systems elsewhere, a flooding risk, and it's hard work.
4: I'm really upset about that, and yeah, everyone still wasting. I'm born in here, and I'm education in here, and I'm back in my city, because I think it is not only about me, it's about the world. If in the Semarang city it's not really clean up, I don't think how many people here can still alive. So I did it.
0: Mangunario Beach is slowly getting cleaner. Falasifa has been coming to clean up here for 7 years now. Volunteers also join discussions about the dangers of plastic waste in drains and the ocean and how it harms animals and people. New helpers keep coming, though many still question Semarang's reputation as one of Indonesia's healthiest cities. There is still a lot of work to do. For Falasifa, a healthy city isn't just about improving the environment and combating disease.
4: When I go to the in the village near in the ocean, they are really help because every day they fishing in here. They go to the ocean to taking the fish, and then the children just they don't need to the mall or something in the city. They just come here. They're happy. They can swimming on everything. I think it is definition of health in the mind.
0: Semarang's journey to keep the community healthy is not an easy road to travel. There are many battles to face. Dengue, floods, rising heat, pollution. Change never comes without obstacles, setbacks and struggle. There is no single cure, but there are at least thousands of helping hands, citizens stepping up day by day, inspection by inspection. And after all, in the end, the community will shape the future.

0: The fight over water in Germany has begun. Just outside Berlin, Tesla is expanding. Red Bull also plans to grow. And deep underground, a new copper mine is being planned. How much these companies pay for their water hasn't been made public. Parts of the groundwater data have been redacted.
1: They don't care what happens to our water or what happens to the people who live here.
0: All of this is happening in Brandenburg, a region once considered rich in water, but now one of the driest parts of Germany. In the small Brandenburg town of Baruth, 60 kilometers south of Berlin, mineral water has been bottled since the 1990s. The companies Red Bull and Rauch took over the site in early 2023. Now they want to expand production with a new canning plant and additional facilities planned in the heart of a water protection zone. Many locals fear the expansion will put even more pressure on the region's scarce water.
1: The climate has changed, and for the past 10 years, groundwater levels here have been falling. The soil is getting drier and drier. It's a fact. Our fear is that one day there won't be enough water.
0: The Baruth Waterworks are licensed to extract a fixed amount of groundwater each year. 92% of that amount has been reserved for Red Bull and Rauch. Just 8% remains for the local drinking water supply. Red Bull and Rauch's annual water use alone is equivalent to the yearly drinking water needs of 57,000 people in Germany. That's all legal under decades-old contracts, says Peter Ilk. Few people have shaped Baruth's development as much as he has. Mayor for nearly 25 years, he has been a driving force behind the area's industrial growth. He doesn't see water as a problem.
2: We've always given priority to supplying local people. That's written into all the contracts. But to be fair, we don't have a very large population. My 4,300 residents consume a certain amount of water, and that's simply what they need. A beverage factory obviously uses much more. That's why the ratio of water usage is roughly 1 to 10.
0: Irina Engelhardt is a professor of hydrogeology in Berlin and has spent years studying Brandenburg's groundwater resources.
1: I'm increasingly concerned about Brandenburg's water resources. I think the problem is that the available water resources, what we call the water supply, are currently being overestimated by the authorities in Brandenburg.
0: The contracts underpinning the beverage company's current water rights date back to the 1990s, a time when climate change and water scarcity were barely part of the debate in Brandenburg.
1: Factors have changed. Groundwater levels have fallen. Groundwater recharge has changed along with land use. The study doesn't reflect those changes.
0: That's why Engelhardt and local residents are calling for new independent studies that are publicly available.
1: The town keeps saying there's constant monitoring to make sure everything is fine. So we requested the data from the State Environmental Agency, and this is what we got. Pages and pages of blacked out tables. They told us the information was redacted to protect the location of wells, which are apparently secret. But the wells are right here, next to a public trail.
0: For security reasons, the exact locations of the wells have not been made public. Local residents, however, believe it is the groundwater monitoring data that is being kept from public view and are calling for greater transparency. We contacted Rauch for comment more than a month ago. By the time of publication, the company had not responded to our request. For drought expert Andreas Marx, the issue is about a fundamental principle.
3: Wasser ist per Gesetz ein Gemeingut.
2: By law, water is a public commodity. It can't be privately owned. So in my view, every decision made and every contract signed over its use should be open to the public.
0: Another concern, water prices aren't public either. What Red Bull and Rauch pay for the 7 million liters of groundwater they can extract each day remains confidential.
2: The question is, what's a fair price? And should an industrial company using water for cooling pay the same as a company that sells the water itself, like a beverage producer? Germany lacks a national framework for this.
0: But just how serious is the situation? Is the region already running out of water?
1: We're not at the point of saying we're running out of water. We're in a transition phase.
2: Germany and Brandenburg are still water-rich regions. The challenge isn't adapting to permanent water scarcity. The challenge is learning how to cope with dry periods that can last 2 or even 3 years.
0: Across Brandenburg, dry summers, less rainfall and increasing evaporation have put growing pressure on water resources.
2: And with that comes very low groundwater recharge, in other words, very little replenishment of our groundwater reserves. Since 2018, Germany has experienced widespread groundwater scarcity for the first time.
1: That means the system is shifting, it's changing. In some areas, groundwater levels have fallen by as much as 2 meters over the past 20 years.
0: Brandenburg gets 95% of its drinking water from groundwater. The falling groundwater levels are also visible in many of Brandenburg's lakes, which are getting drier. Heike Christoph has lived by Kleiner Kolpiner See for more than 30 years. She spent her childhood holidays here with her grandparents and has watched the lake change ever since.
1: We used to sit on this jetty in winter, put on our ice skates and skate straight into the lake. Now you can see the water level has dropped by at least 1.5 meters. And even though you can see the water

0: What I hear again, it's only 20 or 30 centimeters deep.
1: The lake is mainly fed by groundwater. When groundwater levels fall, the lake's water levels fall as well, and the effects are already being felt.
0: Our amphibian populations are collapsing. We used to have toads, newts, snakes. Most of them have disappeared, and maybe for good.
1: At the same time, new industrial projects are raising questions about how much water Brandenburg will have left in the future. Just a few kilometers from Kleiner Kolpiner See, Tesla has built its factory in the small town of Grünheide, in an area already facing groundwater stress. Tesla's gigafactory has faced local opposition ever since it was first announced in 2019. Manu Heuer has been involved since the start.
0: Many projects, including new schools and kindergartens, were put on hold because there wasn't enough water.
1: Tesla's water use has been controversial for years. The company has been granted permission to use 1.4 million cubic meters of water annually. Tesla plans to significantly expand production at its Grünheide factory, with a target of producing up to 7,500 vehicles per week. As production expands, securing a reliable water supply for the site becomes increasingly important. According to Tesla's 2025 annual report, the company's water consumption has fallen significantly, thanks to its in-house recycling system. We asked Tesla for comment. By the time of publication, the company had not responded. For many locals, it's no longer just about how much water is used. It's about who takes responsibility and who's asked to cut back as water becomes more scarce.
2: Private water users are usually the first to face restrictions, simply because they're the easiest to limit. Industrial companies are rarely restricted because the economic consequences are much harder to assess.
1: Many of these major projects are seen as economically and strategically important. They create jobs, attract investment, and produce materials needed for the energy transition. That's what makes the conflict so difficult, because this kind of development needs water too. The arrival of Tesla has further increased demand for commercial and industrial land, according to Brandenburg's Economic Development Agency. Just 25 kilometers from Tesla, another major industrial project could soon take shape. Here in Fürstenwalde, a vast industrial and business park is planned, covering an area that would amount to more than a third of the city's entire built-up area. Which companies will eventually move in remains completely unknown. To make way for it, around 250 hectares of this forest right next to the River Spree could be cleared. A citizens' initiative is campaigning against the plans, warning they could have far-reaching consequences.
0: What we're most afraid of is climate change hitting this region even harder. That could happen if we keep sacrificing our only protection against drought and water shortages for the sake of industry.
1: The forest consists largely of pine monoculture. Even so, it plays an important role in the region's water balance. Forests store water, cool their surroundings, and help regulate the local water cycle. If this forest were cleared, rainwater could run off the surface much more quickly. The forest soil would also lose its natural filtering function. That's especially important because the River Spree is a key source of Berlin's drinking water. Anyone who clears forest in Brandenburg is generally required to compensate for the loss. But critics argue that a newly planted forest cannot replace a mature one that is already storing water, cooling the landscape, and filtering groundwater. The project remained largely unnoticed. It was only after citizens began campaigning against it that the plans came into the public eye.
0: There were just two or three council resolutions buried on an obscure municipal website. We had to dig them up and then make sense of them. Other than that, there was nothing.
1: For many residents, the project would be a reason to leave the place they call home.
2: If I knew this forest were going to disappear, if this industrial park were built here, I'd leave. This place just wouldn't be worth living in anymore.
1: Further south in Brandenburg, another major project is raising concerns. A large copper mine is planned near the town of Spremberg. Over the coming decades, copper is said to be extracted from depths of up to 1,200 meters. The raw material is essential for power grids, electric vehicles, and the transition to clean energy. But mining operations could put drinking water supplies at risk. Geotechnical engineer Michael Pfeiffer explains why.
2: You have to imagine that the layers of rock above the copper deposit aren't uniform. It's not like a neatly layered cake. They're fractured, with cracks and fissures running through them. Water can seep through those fractures all the way down to the mine.

0: mine. That mine water becomes heavily contaminated depending on the rock formations it passes through. Above all, it's highly saline and contains sulfur and various dissolved ions. Under no circumstances can water like that simply be discharged into a river such as the Spree.
1: The plan is to treat the water before it is discharged.
0: But the treatment plan proposed so far is nowhere near capable of doing what's actually required to clean the water to a standard where it could be safely discharged into the Spree.
1: The project could affect drinking water supplies all along the River Spree, even as far as Berlin. The consequences of prioritizing industry over drinking water can already be seen here in Spremberg. To enable lignite mining, groundwater levels were lowered. As a result, iron-rich soil layers were exposed to oxygen. When groundwater levels rise again, iron hydroxide forms, turning sections of the River Spree brown and affecting water quality to this day. For many people here in Spremberg, it's a warning from the past. They fear the planned copper mine could leave behind a new problem.
0: Open-pit lignite mining dates back to the former East Germany. At the time, it was seen as the only viable way to generate electricity. People in this town and across the region have lived with the consequences ever since. Current estimates suggest that this legacy will continue to affect Spremberg until the end of this century.
1: Lignite mining in this region is set to end by 2038. Experts warn that during dry summers, the River Spree could then carry up to 75% less water, with far-reaching consequences for water resources all the way to Berlin. One reason is that once mining ends, the groundwater that has been pumped from the open pit mines into the Spree for decades will no longer be available. And additional water will be needed in the coming years to flood former open pit mines as part of their rehabilitation.
0: If copper mining is ultimately pursued for political reasons, then we need a long-term strategy to safeguard drinking water supplies. But that strategy shouldn't come after the damage is done. It has to be a prerequisite for approving copper mining here in Spremberg.
1: Whether from mining, industry, or climate change, pressure on Brandenburg's water is growing. The challenge is making better use of the water that's already there. Fortunately, solutions already exist. Hydrogeologist Irina Engelhardt and her team are researching how excess water from rainy and snowy winters can be stored underground as a reserve for dry periods.
2: There are areas with particularly suitable geological conditions where excess water can be recharged into the ground, either through infiltration basins or injection wells.
1: One of these sites is located in Hobrechtsfelde, Brandenburg. Through these basins, treated wastewater is deliberately allowed to seep into the ground. This helps replenish groundwater reserves and store water for periods of drought. The process is known as artificial groundwater recharge.
2: We're taking advantage of the natural filtration that happens underground. Microorganisms and clay particles help transform and purify the water as it moves through the subsurface, so that it can later be recovered in a very good quality.
1: Engelhardt and her team have already surveyed the entire Lower Spree region to identify where this approach could be implemented.
2: There are areas in Brandenburg, such as the region where Tesla is now located, where artificial groundwater recharge could meet almost the entire water demand of the local drinking water supplier.
1: But according to Engelhardt, Germany's strict Federal Water Act currently does not allow this method to be implemented on a large scale.
2: This method is especially suitable for non-potable water uses, whether in agriculture or industry, because it doesn't require the same quality as drinking water.
1: Still, the approach has its limits.
2: One limitation is that the water we want to recharge has to be available in the first place. That means we need rivers or other forms of surface water with sufficient flow to provide it.
1: The challenge isn't just how much water is available. It's also about having clear rules for who gets water and how much during periods of droughts, says Andreas Marx.
0: To put the urgency into perspective, the term drought isn't even defined in Germany's Federal Water Act.
1: What is being debated in Brandenburg today is part of a much larger global challenge. From Chile and Mexico to India, industries, agriculture, ecosystems, and communities are increasingly competing for a resource that is becoming ever more scarce: water.

0: The gender health gap.
1: Right now, a woman in Europe is twice as likely as a man to die from a heart attack.
0: Women and men need different medical treatments. Why then has gender-specific medicine still not become standard practice across Europe? No one-size-fits-all medicine.
2: In 30 minutes.
3: What the heck happened?
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4: Let's dip in.
3: Let's dip in.
6: Let's dip in.
4: Is Europe about to miss the next industrial revolution?
5: They don't like to talk about it.
4: Who builds wins.
3: The clock is now ticking.
2: The Dip. In 90 minutes.

0: J.D. Vance.
1: J.D. Vance?
2: J.D. Vance!
3: Behind the name, a story told from the inside.
4: Yeah, you may want to close the door.
3: A childhood overshadowed by his mother's addiction.
5: I didn't think about anything except just getting high.
3: From working class Ohio to America's elite, and for years, one of its sharpest critics.
6: Trump is a really bad candidate.
3: But sometimes politics rewrites loyalties.
7: This is incredible.
3: Is this just the beginning of something far bigger? J.D. Vance, the man after Trump, starts August 8th on DW.
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14: EU ministers prepare for emergency talks on border security days after tens of thousands of migrants crossed into the Spanish exclave of Ceuta from Morocco. Most of the migrants have returned to Morocco, but thousands remain. As families look for missing loved ones at the border, authorities work to identify some of the 72 people who are known to have died trying to reach European territory. And Russia says several people, including children, are killed by a Ukrainian drone at a Black Sea holiday resort. I'm Terry Martin in Berlin. This is DW News.

0: Spain's North African exclave Ceuta is grappling with the aftermath of last week's crisis. The arrival from Morocco of 60,000 people in just 24 hours reignited a debate about the integrity of the EU's external borders. While most of the migrants have since returned, authorities are still struggling to identify many of at least 72 people who died trying to reach European territory.
1: Here on the Moroccan side of the border with Ceuta, this mother is desperately hoping for news about her missing son.
2: I'm waiting. I know nothing. Is he alive or has he died? Everyone in the family is devastated, and I cannot handle this. I can barely stand. It feels like a part of me has been torn off.
1: And this man is looking for his missing brother-in-law.
3: We're hoping he'll walk out. We show his photo to everyone who comes back. We hope they can reassure us that they have news about him. Even if they are lies, even those can reassure us.
1: There's a slim chance that their missing relatives could be among the few hundred or so migrants that haven't yet made their way back to Morocco. Last week's migrant surge triggered a widespread political debate throughout the EU. In particular, Italy's far-right leader leveled intense criticism at Madrid for having a lax stance on migration. Now, Spain is hitting back.
4: Let's look at the facts and figures, not opinions. Spain has the lowest number of arrivals in the Mediterranean, which is the result of its migration policy. Italy has the highest number of arrivals. There you have it. That's what a successful immigration policy looks like. The other is simply partisan demagoguery. There you have where effectiveness and responsibility lie. Effectiveness and responsibility lie with the Spanish government.
1: And he also attacked Italy's lack of solidarity.
4: When crises have occurred in Lampedusa, which are recurring because the Italian government is unable to manage them, or on the border with Belarus, or where there was an exodus of Syrian citizens towards Europe, Spain has always shown solidarity, both politically and in practice. And that is what we demand from the rest of Europe.
1: While the political discourse in the EU remains in high gear, with much of the focus lying on strengthening the borders to deter migration, the human toll is seen here, in faces of the families of the missing and presumed dead.
0: Our special correspondent, Nimisha Jaiswal, is in Ceuta. I spoke to her a short while ago and asked her what the situation is like there now.
5: Tens of thousands of people have headed back, as Spanish authorities announced days ago. But there's still hundreds here on this beach of Ceuta, opposite to the beach that was originally breached, because this beach here is closer to the reception center that would normally be taking in these migrants. But that reception center is at capacity. Now, we have been hearing for the last few days, and we heard today as well, as we spoke to these people, that they have no access to food, they have no access to water. We did see a military truck come in earlier today, distribute some water, but they insist that they will not be leaving. Now, it seems that many of the people who headed back were Moroccans, but a lot of the people still here seem to be coming from sub-Saharan Africa. We've met people from Nigeria, we've met people from Senegal. We actually also met a group from Bangladesh that traveled over land for over 7 months to get here. And the story that I repeatedly have heard, Terry, is that these people have been trying to get into Europe for months on end, that there have been multiple attempts. We met one man who came from Senegal, and he told us that he's actually a university student, but his father got into an accident and he couldn't provide for him anymore, so he doesn't have any option. Another man from South Sudan was fleeing violence. He tried 11 times from Libya, and this was his 12th time lucky, so he doesn't have any other options either. A similar story is coming from the people from Bangladesh, who said that they traveled 7 months over land to get here. So these people here say that there is death even if they go back home, so they are determined to stay on, how much ever time it may take, to find asylum here. They say that they have no better options anywhere else.
0: What's happening there, of course, is part of a larger crisis. But is this incident, Nimisha, likely to change the way that Spanish and Moroccan authorities manage their border there?
5: Well, it's interesting, Terry, because there

is a larger geopolitical context that this surge is happening amidst, even though Moroccan authorities and Spanish authorities have presented a united front. They have blamed illegal criminal networks. They

0: While there is this picture of harmony, the leader of SEOTA did come out and say that this is mistreatment from Morocco. He has said that this was disrespect of their border with Morocco. And it does seem, Terry, from a lot of people who have spoken to here, they seem to indicate and they seem to claim that Moroccan border authorities allowed people through. A lot of people here said that they allowed Moroccan people through, but were pushing back people who were not Moroccan. But these allegations have been floating around, not just to the people that I've been speaking to today, but also earlier. And that seems to indicate that there could be a wider context to why the search may have happened.
1: Many people are wondering where this goes from here. You've described the situation, Namisha, saying that right now we don't have many crossings, if any at all. The border seems to be closed again, more or less. But many are wondering, could this happen again?
0: I mean, it's a tough question to answer, Terry, but I will turn to context again. When it comes to what exactly is happening in these days, of course, we haven't seen as many crossings, but these people have been attempting to cross from Morocco. Some people we met had made attempts just days before the one that was successful, and they were caught by Moroccan border authorities and pushed back. Now, so there is this allegation of complicity. There's also this narrative that we've been hearing here that because that surge was so huge, they were not able to be contained, people were not able to stop them that they normally would have. But I would point out that there is also a concern from analysts that this could be seen as a political tool. Back in 2021, when the last major surge happened into Ceuta, over 10,000 people from Morocco breached into Ceuta, and that followed Spain allowing the leader of a nationalist liberation front called the Polisario Front from the Western Sahara being treated in Spain. Now, this is a bit complex right now, but essentially Morocco has control of over 80% of the Western Sahara. The 20% control, the remaining control is with the Polisario Front, so Morocco does not get along with the Polisario Front. And it seems that Algeria supports this Polisario Front. And recently, Spain's leader, Pedro Sanchez, visited Algeria a mere 10 days before this surge happened. Now, I've kind of gone all around the map while describing this, but just to kind of describe that there is a context where it seems there are concerns that this could, that these people could have been caught up between a diplomatic tiff between these two countries and are now suffering humanitarian consequences. We also know that at least 72 people have died during this surge, according to Spanish authorities. The Moroccan side says that number is around 11. This could simply be the bodies that they're counting right now, and that number is expected to rise. So even though the official statements seem to be blaming criminal networks, there are concerns that there could be bigger forces at play.
1: Indeed, it sounds like there are political dimensions to this. There are certainly diplomatic interests that are at play in this situation. What about the people, though, who live in Ceuta? How are they dealing with this? How are they coping with it?
0: I mean, this is really critical as well, Terry, because right after the surge happened, restaurants and shops across the city were shuttered. Many people expressed concerns about, they expressed worries about looting, they expressed worries about security. There have been no reported incidences of this happening. A lot of the people here tell us they don't have euros, so they're not able to buy food. Some others who did have some money want to buy food but felt like they were turned away. Some people told us that when they tried to go into the city, they have faced threats and violence. But others also have told us that some people have come out with food and with water. So there seems to be both sides playing out amongst the citizens here as well. There are people who say that these people have a right to a livelihood, that they should have been better supported by the Moroccan government. But in the absence of that, if they've come here, they should be treated well and they should be treated in a humanitarian way. Another thing that I really want to point out is that this surge has become a talking point, especially among right-wing parties as well as activists and politicians, raising a lot of concerns about what this means and criticizing Spanish policies on migration. And many of these politicians and activists actually tried to come to Ceuta and stage protests here. But immediately there was a major counter-protest by residents here saying, do not politicize this, do not use us as pawns for your narrative. It is important also to remind viewers that Ceuta itself is very diverse. It has a large Christian population, but it also has a large Muslim population. It also has a small number of Hindus and Jews. So it is seen as a very diverse community. It's seen as very open-minded. a lot of people actually come from Moroccan ancestry here as well, but

0: have expressed concerns that a city of only 85,000 people cannot possibly, even with the best intentions, take in 60,000 people. And we saw that playing out when basically 48,000 of them, by some estimates, headed back because they just weren't able to find a way to stay here. Those who remain are clearly even more desperate than that.
1: Nimisha, thank you very much for bringing us up to date on that and giving us a sense of the bigger picture. That was our special correspondent, Nimisha Jaiswal, in Ceuta. Well, this story, of course, is being closely followed in Brussels. DW's Christine Mundwa explained to me earlier how the EU is responding to what happened in Ceuta.
2: Well, Terry, two big meetings have been called in Brussels. One of them's taken place. This was EU ambassadors. This is the ambassadors to all 27 EU countries. Tomorrow, crucially, will be the interior ministers of the EU countries. Now, ahead of those meetings, as we saw, Spain's foreign minister has come out with the message that the vast majority of those migrants have now returned to Morocco. So a sense of the situation is under control. But what this then does is just provide an opportunity for Spain, first of all, to air out its grievances. As has come through in Nimisha's reporting, Spain is really disappointed at the lack of solidarity that it felt, especially at a time when it says it was under attack. Spain's foreign minister coming out very strongly today about that. Just to remind you, Terry, as those visuals, the world is seeing those visuals of those migrants arriving on that island, you had EU member states, leaders there and senior politicians there coming out and rebuking Spain publicly, accusing Spain of having lost control of its borders, of Spain posing a threat to the rest of the European Union, that the migrants arriving in Ceuta would somehow arrive on mainland Europe, something that didn't happen. And also we should point out that Ceuta is not in the Schengen area. But still, you had Rome, you had as far up as Finland, Denmark supporting drastic measures taken in Italy, for example, calls to suspend Spain's membership from the Schengen area, something that isn't even provided for in EU law. But this is the extent to which this created some kind of a political storm, and Madrid felt really attacked by that, and hence it wants to push back today and tomorrow in the meeting, but also look at what are some of the reasons that led to what we saw happening in Ceuta and how best the EU could handle that, Terry.
1: Well, that is a question. You described Spain saying that it felt it was under attack. What explanation is the Spanish government offering, Christine, to explain what happened in Ceuta?
2: Terry, what I find interesting is that Madrid isn't pointing any fingers at Morocco. And I think the obvious place to start is Morocco, given that the migrants came in from Morocco. One of the things that the foreign minister has said is, you know, these two cities, Ceuta and the other one being Melilla, are the European Union's only sort of land borders with Africa. So these are special cases in the sense that these cities provide unique circumstances given the geography. And so the message from Spain is that this has to be treated differently, can't be treated like any other border. They are picking up that there had been an increase in social media activity in Morocco. This is something that Madrid says Morocco has also reported as having picked up on. But crucially, Madrid is also signaling that it found it interesting that there was almost an immediate, what Spain's foreign minister called an international response. I'll remind you, Terry, that you had the president of the United States, Donald Trump, on his social media platforms reacting to this, his administration going as far as accusing Spain of facilitating mass migration into the European Union. You had the US Vice President J.D. Vance talking about an invasion of the West. And so Madrid is now saying we have to also look at the fact that there was almost an immediate international response to all of this. But it is stopping short of blaming the Moroccans and instead praising Morocco for having supported Spain in the effort of sending back the migrants that have come onto European shores. So not yet in terms of full clarity. Of course, I will point out that there were videos circulating on social media, many of them not verified, but purportedly showing busloads, truckloads of young men being sent to what presumably would have been the border to make that crossing. We have heard independent reporting from our reporters on the ground, people explaining that they received messages, that the borders were open, etc. So Madrid also feels the burden of wanting to explain its position in terms

0: terms of what Spanish law says, but also how other players got involved to use this to send a certain message or narrative.
1: Well, what is the message that the EU is taking out of this? Because the EU has recently taken steps to tighten its immigration rules. Could this lead to further tightening?
0: Yeah, good point, Terry. I mean, let's take a step back and think about what the other countries are saying, right? You have countries accusing Spain of essentially providing the incentives, right? Creating the conditions for this. Remember, Terry, not so long ago, Spain regularized, or that is documented, more than a million undocumented people who had been living in Spain, right? So made their stay legal, granted these people legal status. And this really, really was criticized by a lot of EU member states who felt that this was creating an incentive for people to come to Europe undocumented in the hope that, you know, they would receive similar treatment as those million plus migrants had received in Spain. There was also the Supreme Court ruling that Namisha was alluding to, where people interpreted it as the Supreme Court saying that if you somehow arrived in Ceuta via the water, that you couldn't be sent back. So there are countries who feel that there are conditions in Spain that have been created that sort of incentivize people to try and pursue these mechanisms of reaching Europe. And they would be coming out strongly. These are the likes of Denmark, etc. In fact, these countries, 22 of them signed up to a letter urging the EU Commission to look into what they said pull factors that are for a part of national policies in EU countries, to say that there are some EU countries, of course, including Spain, who have national policies that could be interpreted as a pull factor, an incentive for migrants to come to Europe. But then there is also the pushback to that, to say, well, this comes at a time where Europe is reducing the pathways, legal pathways that will be to Europe. A lot of people in third countries, Terry, will tell you, especially poor and developing countries, it is really difficult to get a visa to Europe. I'm not even talking about my applying for asylum, a Schengen visa, right? You have countries like Bangladesh, Nigeria, etc., who have half of their applications rejected. So a lot of people feel that perhaps, you know, going through the irregular way guarantees you access to Europe because legal pathways have been restricted. And that applies to the asylum procedure, too, that has been seriously restricted, as you were pointing to, Terry, that Europe is making the asylum process much more difficult. That is, countries can now send migrants back to a third country, one they might not even have any affiliation with, if their application is denied.
1: This is a complex story. Many questions remain unanswered at this point, and some of the information we're getting is contradictory. But what about the relationship between the EU and Morocco? That has been traditionally a very strong relationship. How is this incident expected to affect it?
0: Yeah, that's right. And we have to remember that Morocco has an agreement with Spain and effectively the European Union to sort of avoid incidents like what we saw happening last Thursday, right? That Morocco is meant to also do its part in making sure people do not flow into the European Union in the way that we saw last week. This is going to be a challenge. As I've said, for its part now, Madrid has really come out in solidarity with Morocco. But there are questions about whether these third countries that have signed these partnership deals with the Europe in some cases to keep migrants back from reaching European shores, whether these countries at times weaponize migration when they're unhappy about something. And of course, there has been talk, Namisha was alluding to it there, about a disagreement that the Moroccans might have had over Western Sahara and something that, you know, Spain's prime minister may or may not have done on his visit to Algeria to trigger this. So there is that aspect of Europeans feeling that at times they can be held ransom when some of these third countries want to express displeasure. They can simply allow people to move, whereas there are deals to stop that from happening. So a lot of questions will be asked, particularly of Morocco's role in all of this, how coincidental it was that there just happened to be a lax presence of border authorities who are usually there to stop such a movement of people happening as we saw in Ceuta last week.
1: Christine, thank you very much for your insights. So that was DW's Christine Munwa in Brussels. Now to Ukraine and Russia. Russia is continuing to target cities in Ukraine while Ukrainian forces appear to be ramping up their counterattacks deep inside Russian territory. Russian planes dropped powerful glide bombs on residential districts of the southern Ukrainian city of Zaporizhia, killing one person and wounding dozens of others. Meanwhile, unverified social media footage showed what appeared to be a drone crashing into a busy beach at a Russian resort on the Black Sea coast. Russian officials said six people were killed and dozens wounded. Ukrainian drones also struck another major warehouse belonging to Wildberries. That's Russia's biggest online shopping company. Well, DW's Riga bureau chief Yuri Rusheto reports from Russian affairs from the Latvian capital Riga, as DW has been banned from Russia. He told me more about the Black Sea drone strike.
2: Walter, according to the Russian authorities, at least meanwhile seven people, including three children, were killed in what they say was a Ukrainian drone attack on a resort village near Gelenjik on Russia's Black Sea coast. Around 40 people were reported injured, with 17 hospitalized, four of them, including two children, are in a critical condition. Videos circulating on social media appear to show the drone crashing directly onto a crowded beach where people were in the water and along the shoreline at the time. Regional authorities initially described the incident as the fall of drone debris. Ukrainian Telegram channels, however, claim the drone came down after being disrupted by Russian electronic warfare systems. Alongside the usual official condemnation of the attack as an act of terrorism, questions are also being raised in Russia about the apparent lack of warning for residents and tourists. Locals say they never heard air raid alerts, despite the fact that warning systems are installed in the village.
1: Now, there was a deadly blast in central Moscow, too, over the weekend. What's been the reaction to that, Yuri?
2: Well, there has been relatively little coverage in Russia of the apparent assassination attempt yesterday in Moscow. If reports there are correct and the target was the commander of the Russian Air Force, it would represent a significant blow to the image of Russia's internal security system. It would also be far from the first time a senior Russian military officer has been targeted since the start of the war. At least three generals have died in bombings in Moscow and the surrounding region in the last 4 years, yet official reactions have been remarkably limited, with Moscow's mayor Sobyanin's description of the explosion as a terrorist attack being one of the few public comments from senior authorities. Another notable reaction came from Russia's embassy in Italy. Why Italy? Because the explosion took place at Basil C. Rossi, one of the Moscow's most exclusive Italian restaurants. The embassy claimed that Zelensky's terrorist organizations, as they put it, was behind the attack. According to the embassy, those behind the attack deliberately attacked one of the Russian capital's best-known Italian places in an attempt to intimidate Italians working in Russia.
1: And finally, Yuri, I wanted to ask you about Ukraine targeting a Russian online retailer, Wildberries, it's called. I understand that more than a dozen warehouses of Wildberries have been hit since mid-July. Is that beginning to hurt the Russian economy, Yuri? And is it bringing the war closer to ordinary Russians?
2: Well, yes, to be precisely, since mid-July, Ukraine has targeted 18 Wildberries warehouses across Russia. Analysts estimate sellers may have lost between up to 280 billion rubles, or roughly 3 billion euros, as a result of the strikes. We can't independently verify President Zelensky's claim that Wildberries was supplying goods or components to the Russian military, but the attacks are clearly disrupting the logistics network of Russia's largest online retailer and, yeah, could have wider economic consequences. Marketplace sellers are describing the situation in the media as a business disaster, warning of potential bankruptcies. Wildberries is reportedly looking at rerouting deliveries through Belarus and Kazakhstan to keep its supply chain running. The attacks have also raised concerns across the industry. According to the Russian media, the other big retailer, Ozon, has advised sellers to move part of their goods from major warehouses to local pickup points as a precaution against possible future strikes.
1: Yuri, thank you very much. That was DW's Yuri Reshetto in Riga. And recapping our top story, EU ministers are preparing for emergency talks on border security days after tens of thousands of migrants crossed into the Spanish exclave of Ceuta from Morocco. Most have since returned, but several thousand remain. Authorities are still identifying some of the 72 people who died trying to cross into EU territory. I'm Terry Martin. Thanks for being with us.

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1: Aktuell ist sie wahrscheinlich.
2: Right now, a woman in Europe is twice as likely as a man to die from a heart attack.
0: Women and men need different medical treatments. Why then has gender-specific medicine still not become standard practice across Europe? No one-size-fits-all medicine.
3: Next.
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1: Stories of loss, climate refugees. A global challenge that affects us all.
2: Ya no podía más, no soportaba más. Yo soy fuerte, soy una guerrera y para antes que va, decía yo.
1: Climate Refugees starts August 22nd on DW. Medicine is still largely focused on the male body, with sometimes devastating consequences for women.
3: Right now, a woman in Europe is twice as likely as a man to die from a heart attack.
1: While many men put off going to the doctors.
4: Going to the doctor, they're viewing this as a weakness.
1: But attitudes are changing. To save lives, medicine needs to recognize the differences between women and men. Morning rounds in the cardiology ward at Frankfurt University Hospital.
5: Hello, Ms. Novak. We met in the ICU.
1: Yesterday, Sigrid Novak had a heart attack. Her husband called an ambulance. Now she's at Frankfurt University Hospital's cardiovascular center.
6: I was putting laundry in the washing machine, and when I stood up, everything started going black.
5: Was there chest pressure?
6: A burning feeling here and here, but mainly in my back.
5: That's not a typical symptom. We often think of a heart attack as chest pain that continues into the arm, but women's symptoms are often misread. When the ambulance arrived, they suspected a tear in your aorta, not a heart attack.
6: He ordered a CAT scan.
5: Then we put in a bypass and saw you had had a heart attack.
1: At Frankfurt University Hospital, specialists recognized Sigrid Novak's heart attack. But many women aren't so fortunate. Women often don't realize they're having a heart attack. And neither do their doctors.
5: We'll do an ultrasound to make sure that the heart attack didn't cause lasting damage.
1: Sigrid Novak is starting cardiac rehabilitation and should recover soon. She's receiving specialized care because cardiologist Lena Zegers knows the different ways heart attack often present in women and men. She wants to ensure that women receive the same standard of care. That's the goal of Germany's first university-based women's heart center.
3: Our priority is equal care for women and men. In the ER, women should receive the same ECGs, medications, and quality of care. Unfortunately, that's still not the reality in Europe.
1: The United States is further ahead in this field, says Lena Zegers. During her time at Harvard Medical School, she learned about what's known as the gender health gap. Now she's putting that knowledge into practice in Frankfurt. The Women's Heart Center in Frankfurt has a dedicated outpatient clinic offering care tailored to women. Alongside educating women about heart attacks and their unique risk factors, the center conducts research and offers lectures on gender medicine. Lena Zegers teaches those courses herself.
3: Welcome to our lecture on gender medicine in cardiology.
1: The lectures cover gender-specific approaches to diagnosis and treatment. Lena Zegers begins by challenging some long-held assumptions.
3: When I was a med student, the image of a heart patient was an older man with a cigarette. You carry those images with you when you're treating patients. That's why gender medicine is so important and why we need to start learning about it as early as possible.
1: It's knowledge that can save lives. Take heart attacks, for example. Men typically experience these classic warning signs: chest pain, tightness, and shortness of breath. Women, by contrast, often experience chest pain as just one symptom among many. The pain often spreads into the arm, neck, back, or abdomen, making chest pain much less prominent. Women are also more likely to experience extreme fatigue, nausea, and vomiting. When they seek medical care, a lack of awareness and outdated assumptions can put their lives at risk.
3: We know that women are significantly less likely to receive CPR. Researchers asked, why is that? The most common answer was fear of being accused of sexual harassment. The second was the assumption the woman was faking it. And the third was a fear of injuring something in the chest, because that's where the breasts are.
1: The consequences can be deadly. Women have fewer heart attacks than men, but they're more than twice as likely to die from one. Gender medicine still isn't a compulsory part of medical training in Germany. Lena Segers hopes more universities will follow Frankfurt's lead. Angelina Berger may seem calm on the outside, but inside, her thoughts never stop racing. She has ADHD, attention deficit hyperactivity disorder.
6: When I need peace and quiet, it's like there's a fairground inside my head. And when I need to concentrate, sometimes nothing works. I can't control it.
1: Angelina Berger lives in Cologne. Her mission is to raise awareness about how ADHD presents in women. She's convinced it would lead to fairer treatment. That's why she shares her everyday life on social media.
7: I

0: Thought I'd go for a walk in the park today, but it's freezing and once again I've managed to leave my gloves somewhere.
1: Meine Handschuhe irgendwo liegen lassen?
2: Being so open about her struggles takes courage.
0: Your daughter is quiet, shy, dreamy, diligent and well-behaved. That's normal in girls. I just had my stuff with me and now I have no idea where it is.
2: She now has more than 150,000 followers.
0: When I started sharing my story, I thought, if this is what it was like for me, how many other people have spent their whole lives wondering what's wrong with me and are now looking for an answer?
2: Angelina wasn't diagnosed until she was an adult. One reason may be that ADHD is still widely seen as a condition that mainly affects boys. For decades, the typical child with ADHD had been portrayed as a restless boy who can't sit still, who's loud, impulsive, and wild. In girls, hyperactivity often looks different. They're less likely to be physically restless. Instead, they often experience inner restlessness. Some talk excessively, but because they rarely disrupt others, they're often seen simply as daydreamers or absent-minded. In Germany, boys are diagnosed with ADHD almost three times as often as girls. Angelina doesn't believe that's a coincidence.
0: To me, it's connected to misogyny in medicine. And not just in the last 5 or 10 years, but for centuries. Women haven't been taken seriously. When it comes to ADHD, we're still seeing it through a very male lens.
1: Männliche Brille gucken.
2: Angelina's goal is to bring ADHD in women out of the shadows. Her family doctor, Yvonne Knabe, agrees.
3: How are you?
0: Pretty well, actually.
2: Women learn to hide their symptoms, and when they finally seek a diagnosis, they're often met with disbelief.
0: People say, but you finished university, you're raising two children, you have a happy marriage. Why are you here looking for a diagnosis? It's so hard to let that mask drop. You need people who can peel back all those layers and see what's underneath.
2: Yvonne Knabe is now helping other women, like Angelina, get the support they need.
3: I was the one who suggested she get assessed. At the time, I wasn't diagnosing ADHD myself. But more and more people were saying, I'd like an appointment, I think I might have ADHD. Eventually, I thought, I should get some additional training on the subject. My goal is to help every patient find the approach that works best for them.
2: Yvonne Knabe can now diagnose ADHD herself. But there still aren't enough qualified doctors to do that in Germany.
3: That's really good. 115 over 80.
2: For Angelina Berger, finally receiving an ADHD diagnosis came as an enormous relief.
0: I wanted to hug the whole world and shout it from the rooftops. I finally understood what's going on with me. I want to help and get that message out into the world.
4: He's too eager. He's going to jump into that water.
5: Here, Freddy.
2: When Barbara Panev takes her dachshund Friedrich for a walk, she likes to have her husband with her. For the past 2 years, she's been suffering sudden attacks of chest pain, shortness of breath, nausea, and a racing heart.
4: It feels like I'm breathing differently, that my heart is beating differently. It completely takes over my body and leaves me with this overwhelming, crushing feeling. It's terrifying.
2: When Barbara went to the hospital, her symptoms suggested a heart attack, even though she was only 34. But the tests showed no blocked arteries. Barbara was discharged without any explanation for what was causing her symptoms. Even so, she was prescribed 3 powerful heart medications, which she still takes today. For the young mother, it felt like her life had changed forever.
4: As a woman, you're often not taken all that seriously. You get the feeling that people assume

0: It's all in your head. Instead of considering that there might actually be a serious physical cause.
1: Barbara learned about the Women's Heart Center online. By looking for heart conditions that are more common in women, cardiologist Lena Zegers hopes to solve the mystery.
2: Hello, good morning, come in.
1: To learn more about Barbara's heart, Lena Zegers recommended a cardiac catheterization. Women are still far less likely than men to undergo this procedure.
2: Unfortunately, this specific test isn't done very often. We've only just begun to understand its usefulness in recent years. That's a major problem, and why I believe Germany needs dedicated women's heart centers.
1: The goal is for women to be offered these examinations just as routinely as men. But Barbara Paniff is nervous.
0: Are there risks involved?
2: The procedure can sometimes trigger an irregular heartbeat, but you'll be monitored the entire time, so there's no need to worry.
1: During the procedure, doctors will deliberately trigger a spasm in Barbara's heart, just like the ones she sometimes experiences.
0: I'm afraid of the spasm because it was such an awful experience. But I'm going to think carefully about the catheter procedure. I want some time to think it over.
1: Barbara Paniff is torn between wanting answers and fearing the test that could provide them. Meanwhile, in Mainz, ADHD advocate Angelina Berger is on tour. Her husband and tour manager Jonas travels with her. The show doesn't start for another 5 hours. It's raining outside. Because there's so little to do, Angelina's thoughts begin to race.
3: If I had a screwdriver right now, I'd adjust these doors so they're level. It drives me crazy. Just like the cameraman's socks, the bright color keeps drawing my attention.
1: In just a few minutes, she'll be on stage. Her live show is helping audiences across Germany better understand ADHD. But at the very last minute, things get hectic. She realizes that something went wrong at her last performance.
3: Yesterday I suddenly realized that two of my slides were missing. I had to improvise. I must have deleted them by accident. One of the core symptoms of ADHD is impulsivity, which is usually viewed as a negative thing. But for me, it's also a source of strength and creativity and my ability to adapt.
1: And tonight, she'll put it on display once again.
3: Welcome, everyone. Every time I have to stop and think, what city am I in again?
1: Angelina uses humor to raise awareness. But there's a serious message. No one with ADHD should feel weird or wrong, regardless of their gender.
3: This is something we need to change. It affects us, and if we don't fix it, who will?
1: Her mostly female audience embraces this new perspective. For many, it's the first time they've truly felt seen.
3: Maybe we are a little weird, but there are an awful lot of us, and it's about time the world got used to us. Thank you.
1: Some people in Germany dismiss the increase in diagnoses among women as a trend. Angelina believes that ADHD in women has always existed and is now finally being recognized. And it's not only women who face gender-related health issues. Men have their own health-related blind spots as well. Enda Georgen sees this every day in rural Ireland. He looks after the health and well-being of farmers.
4: They won't ask for help because they think that it may be a sign of weakness. So they're very proud people. Farmers, especially male farmers.
1: In the sparsely populated Northwest, the agricultural advisor spends his days traveling from farm to farm. Irish studies show that many farmers keep health problems to themselves. They often don't see a doctor until it's too late.

0: Advisors like Ender are trying to change that.
1: How are you doing, Tommy? How is things at your fair play?
0: Today, he's visiting sheep and cattle farmer Thomas Flynn.
1: Did you find cattle here, haven't
2: you? Yeah, I'm going to feed some of them here now. Come and have a look at them.
1: Right.
0: Irish farmers have a reputation for putting work and the welfare of their animals before their own health. Advisors like Enda Geyogan are among the few people outside the family they see regularly. Years of trust have helped him spot warning signs before they become emergencies. But first, they talk cattle.
1: They're content.
2: Content, yeah. So they're around 750 kilos now at this stage.
1: Yeah.
2: So they should be well fit and they're well finished.
0: Enda listens carefully for what's left unsaid. When necessary, he encourages farmers to see a doctor.
1: When you have them there, talk to them about the issues, talk to them about maybe what is affecting them, maybe about what's going on in his life, and get him to open up to you over maybe a cup of tea.
0: Courses like these are part of Ireland's National Men's Health Action Plan. Rather than creating entirely new services, the programme adapts existing healthcare to better reach men. It focuses on risk factors such as smoking, alcohol use, and obesity, often targeting specific professions or groups. Public awareness campaigns and school initiatives are also part of the strategy. The approach appears to be paying off. Life expectancy among Irish men is well above the EU average. Enda works with nearly 300 farmers, like Vincent Egu. And as always, he starts with the same simple question.
1: How are things with you, Vinny? Everything all right? Everything going well?
3: Going good, yeah.
1: That's good.
3: Good to be out and about and talking to people and, yeah.
0: But Enda doesn't just leave it at that.
1: Is it a lonely place to be by times?
3: It can be. It gets easier this time of year when cattle get out and during the winter it can be long. Yeah.
0: At 35, Vincent is determined to do things differently from his father's generation.
4: Great.
3: Yeah, with food, I need a triple.
0: Too many of those men put their own health last.
5: Yeah, I've seen a few cases, of farmers dying with cancer, actually, and wouldn't have gone and with symptoms that other people that have gone straight away with and left it there lingering, thinking it would go away. Yeah.
0: What happened to them?
5: Buried, dead,
0: Health advisors like Enda Geyogan are working to prevent tragedies like these. They're not doctors, but they are trained to recognise warning signs and persuade farmers to seek medical help before it's too late. Last year, for example, Enda convinced a farmer to finally have his blood pressure checked.
1: I was sort of joking, half encouraging him, but I was serious going to get it done. And when he went to the doctor, within 2 days, he had a stent in place where he had a 90% blockage in one of his arteries.
0: That may well have saved his life. But many men here are still taught that strength means staying silent, even when they're struggling. Construction sites are still seen as places for real men. But beneath that tough exterior, nearly 1 in 8 male construction workers in Ireland suffers from depression.
6: A lot of my friends, they've gone through it and they're maybe still going through it.
7: It was a friend of mine, yeah.
8: I had a cousin that committed suicide.
7: No one could pick up those signs.
0: At just 24, Ben Hennessy has most of his working life ahead of him. But he's already had enough of the macho culture on construction sites.
6: I feel under immense pressure, I feel under stress, and sometimes I go home after a long day's work and all I can do is go into bed, and sometimes I wonder, I have to get up in the morning, I don't really feel like I want to.
0: Many construction workers here feel the same way. That's why Ireland's National Centre for Men's Health and Jack Sweeney have developed a mental health programme for the industry. Its goal is to help prevent depression and suicide. The program encourages construction workers to rethink what strength and masculinity really mean.
4: So we tried to do is flip the script on, it's actually more manly, if you want to put it, or tougher to open up about these things and be vulnerable than it is to just close down and hide away from addressing issues.
0: Today's session is led by Finian Murray, one of Ireland's leading experts on men's health. He's showing the construction workers how to talk more openly about their worries and struggles. Ben Hennessy is also here. Some stark facts help drive the message home.
9: It's 6 times more likely to die by suicide than in a workplace accident.
0: Construction workers aren't the only ones at risk. Across Ireland, men are almost 4 times more likely than women to die by suicide. In Germany, the rate is about 3 times higher for men than women. The workshop teaches participants how to recognize the early warning signs of suicidal thoughts and depression. In men, those signs often look different from what most people expect. People usually associate depression with sadness, exhaustion, and withdrawal. But in men, especially in the early stages, it can look very different. Some throw themselves into work. Others become obsessive about exercise. Many become irritable or aggressive. Some turn to alcohol or drugs. Learning to recognize those signs and having the courage to act when it matters most is one of the program's key messages. It's still a pilot project, but Jack Sweeney hopes mental health programs will soon become a part of everyday life on construction sites.
4: I want to roll it out as wide as possible for the construction workers, because they're at the most risk in Ireland at the moment, and then adapt it and implement it to other male-dominated industries, and hopefully that framework will do wonders on Ireland.
0: Ireland is showing how men can build a healthier relationship with themselves so they can lead healthier and better lives, both physically and mentally. It wasn't easy, but Barbara Panev has come to Frankfurt for the cardiac catheter procedure. She finally wants to know what's causing her symptoms.
10: I'm incredibly nervous and really scared.
0: Perhaps that's because Barbara is a nurse herself and knows just how much can go wrong. But she no longer wants to keep taking medication without a clear diagnosis.
10: Okay, see you later.
11: See you later.
0: Lena Segers wants to give her some answers.
12: Doctors often try different medications and think, well, hopefully something will work, without getting to the bottom of the problem. That places a burden on patients and our healthcare system. And it's not how we should be practicing medicine today.
0: Lena Segers suspects Barbara may have coronary microvascular dysfunction. In this condition, the tiny blood vessels supplying the heart don't function properly. It's a disorder that affects women far more often than men. Together with her colleague, she's about to find out whether that's the cause.
13: Right, 5001. Let's move the wire forward.
0: A fine wire is threaded into Barbara's blood vessels. Is blood flowing normally through the tiny vessels near her heart?
13: Very delicate blood vessels. Everything looks completely normal.
0: So far, so good. Barbara is under a local anesthetic and is awake throughout the procedure. Now she's given a drug designed to provoke a coronary spasm. The first dose.
13: So you don't feel anything in your chest?
11: Und
14: das ist ein sehr guter Zeichen. No reaction.

0: Und
1: let's move on to the next dose.
0: Nächste Stufe.
2: Two more doses follow. Still nothing. It's a huge relief. Barbara's heart responds completely normally and appears healthy.
0: Gut.
1: Okay, we're done.
2: Barbara's chest pain isn't coming from her heart. Additional tests could reveal another cause, but the most important news is good.
3: Your test results were completely normal. That's wonderful news. Based on what we found today, we wouldn't recommend continuing the medications. These drugs can have side effects, and they were prescribed a couple of years ago without a proper diagnosis.
2: For 2 years, Barbara took 3 powerful heart medications every day. She's relieved that chapter is finally over.
4: I'm really happy about it. I was taking more heart medication than my own grandparents. I'm so grateful I can stop.
2: In Frankfurt, Barbara Panev's heart has finally been properly examined. She's now a step closer to finding the cause of her symptoms. Her story shows why medicine must account for differences between women and men and treat every patient on an individual basis.

0: What the heck happened?
1: The pressure is relentless.
2: This is something that you feel directly in your lives.
0: Welcome to The Dip.
3: 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Hands-on and straightforward.
1: Let's dip in.
0: Let's dip in.
4: Let's dip in.
1: Is Europe about to miss the next industrial revolution?
2: They don't like to talk about it.
1: Who builds wins.
0: The clock is now ticking.
3: The Dip. In 30 minutes.

0: This is one way to watch DW. But it's just one of many. Our content is too big
1: for just one screen. DW, telling all types of stories.
2: Kwa Kiswahili.
3: In Portuguese.
4: Mojarul.
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1: In a flood of fake news, DW speaks facts. 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
14: The European Union preparing for emergency talks on border security days after tens of thousands of migrants crossed into Spanish territory from Morocco. Most of the migrants who entered Ceuta have returned to Morocco, but thousands remain. Authorities are trying to identify some of the 72 people who died trying to reach Europe. Plus, on again, off again, the U.S. president threatens a massive attack on Iran and then reverses course. I'm Brent Goff in Berlin. DW News starts right now.

0: Spain's North African territory, Ceuta, is grappling with the aftermath of last week's border crisis. The arrival from Morocco of 60,000 people in just 24 hours reignited a debate about the security and integrity of the European Union's external borders. Most of the migrants have returned to Morocco, but thousands have not. Authorities are now struggling to identify some of the 72 people who died trying to reach European territory.
1: Here on the Moroccan side of the border with Ceuta, this mother is desperately hoping for news about her missing son.
2: I'm waiting. I know nothing. Is he alive or has he died? Everyone in the family is devastated.

0: and I cannot handle this. I can barely stand. It feels like a part of me has been torn off.
1: And this man is looking for his missing brother-in-law.
2: We're hoping he'll walk out. We show his photo to everyone who comes back. We hope they can reassure us that they have news about him. Even if they are lies, even those can reassure us.
1: There's a slim chance that their missing relatives could be among the few hundred or so migrants that haven't yet made their way back to Morocco. Last week's migrant surge triggered a widespread political debate throughout the EU. In particular, Italy's far-right leader leveled intense criticism at Madrid for having a lax stance on migration. Now, Spain is hitting back.
3: Let's look at the facts and figures, not opinions. Spain has the lowest number of arrivals in the Mediterranean, which is the result of its migration policy. Italy has the highest number of arrivals. There you have it. That's what a successful immigration policy looks like. The other is simply partisan demagoguery. There you have where effectiveness and responsibility lie. Effectiveness and responsibility lie with the Spanish government.
1: And he also attacked Italy's lack of solidarity.
3: When crises have occurred in Lampedusa, which are recurring because the Italian government is unable to manage them, or on the border with Belarus, or where there was an exodus of Syrian citizens towards Europe, Spain has always shown solidarity, both politically and in practice. And that is what we demand from the rest of Europe.
1: While the political discourse in the EU remains in high gear, with much of the focus lying on strengthening the borders to deter migration, the human toll is seen here, in faces of the families of the missing and presumed dead.
4: Well, a little earlier, our special correspondent, Amisha Jaiswal, told us more about the situation right now in Ceuta.
5: It does seem that tens of thousands of people have headed back, as Spanish authorities announced days ago. But there are still hundreds here on this beach of Ceuta, opposite to the beach that was originally breached, because this beach here is closer to the reception center that would normally be taking in these migrants. But that reception center is at capacity. Now, we have been hearing for the last few days, and we heard today as well, as we spoke to these people, that they have no access to food, they have no access to water. We did see a military truck come in earlier today, distribute some water, but they insist that they will not be leaving. Now, it seems that many of the people who headed back were Moroccans, but a lot of the people still here seem to be coming from sub-Saharan Africa. We've met people from Nigeria, we've met people from Senegal. We actually also met a group from Bangladesh that traveled over land for over 7 months to get here. And the story that I repeatedly have heard, Terry, is that these people have been trying to get into Europe for months on end, that there have been multiple attempts. We met one man who came from Senegal, and he told us that he's actually a university student, but his father got into an accident and he couldn't provide for him anymore, so he doesn't have any option. Another man from South Sudan was fleeing violence. He tried 11 times from Libya, and this was his 12th time lucky, so he doesn't have any other options either. A similar story is coming from the people from Bangladesh, who said that they traveled 7 months over land to get here. So these people here say that there is death even if they go back home. So they are determined to stay on, how much ever time it may take, to find asylum here. They say that they have no better options anywhere else.
4: That was our special correspondent, Namisha Jaiswal, there reporting from Ceuta. Well, among those migrants remaining in Ceuta are children, hundreds of unaccompanied minors, according to estimates from Save the Children International. DW met with a Moroccan teenager named Omar, who took the risk of crossing the border alone.
6: Omar is 15 years old. Several days ago, he was one of tens of thousands of people who attempted to cross the border between Morocco and the Spanish exclave of Ceuta. He has come alone.
7: Here I came, I slept the first night at the street. Wake up every 2 hours, people running. I said, police, police. That was literally not so bad. I've seen a lot of the minors and older people all whack back to Morocco just because the police was like, go. If you don't have money, life for minors in Morocco, it's so difficult. So difficult, even for older people, just to get work, that's so hard.
6: But after several days in Ceuta,

0: Trapped in limbo, Omar is still searching for a way to reach the Spanish mainland. He says that there are smugglers in Ceuta who offer to take migrants by boat, but it's expensive and risky.
1: I was saying, pay me this and this, I will take you with me to the foe, I will get you there, and you will give me the money.
2: And literally, you need to pay a lot of money. And plus, they're not even trusted, like, you need to pay them the money, and then they can take you. What if they just push you in the water? They just left you there. What you gonna do there?
0: With no support here in Ceuta, his options are limited. But Omar is still determined.
2: You can swim from here to the Bao, or maybe to the mainland, for sure. You can ask, there's nice people that will take you with them. Or maybe there's other options. I don't know, I'm still searching though. Yeah, but as soon as I found any option that will take me, I will go in right away.
3: Well, are they or aren't they? Washington and Tehran are again at odds. Are they or aren't they negotiating to end the war? Iran's foreign minister has denied claims by U.S. President Trump on Sunday that talks are underway. He says that Iran is working with Oman on a temporary shipping route through the Strait of Hormuz and that the strait will stay closed until the U.S. stops what Iran calls violations. Well, joining me now is Rowena Binti Abdul Razak, a lecturer in Middle Eastern and African history at SOAS University of London. She holds a doctorate from Oxford and specializes in the political history of Iran. It's good to have you on the program. Before we discuss what a deal could look like, what do you say about these talks? The president in the last hour or so has accused Tehran of being duplicitous about its intentions here. Is diplomacy taking place?
4: Thank you so much for having me. It's a very difficult question, and it seems that no one really knows. Just last week, Pakistan claimed that negotiations were still happening. But today, Trump says that they're happening, and Iran has denied that they're happening. So it's very confusing. It's very difficult to kind of ascertain exactly who's telling the truth or where we can sort of trust. It is known that on the Iranian side, there's a lot of distrust towards the United States. They're not sure if negotiations are going to bring them anywhere. The Assembly of Experts, one of the governing bodies in Iran, has expressed that it does not want to continue negotiations with Iran, that they don't believe in the process. So it's very hard to sort of say at the moment who's telling the truth. But on the Iranian side, it seems clear that there is not much appetite for negotiations with the United States.
3: Is it possible, though, that Iran is trying to negotiate without appearing to negotiate under military pressure? Is it doing that via Oman?
4: That's very possible. I mean, as you mentioned, there is negotiations happening between Oman and Iran at the moment. And in many ways, I think a lot of eyes are on that because it sort of indicates where Iran is swinging, what it's willing to give up, what it wants with regards to the Strait of Hormuz. And maybe the US is also observing what those negotiations will come out of those negotiations. And of course, I think, historically, Iran doesn't want to appear that it's being forced into negotiations. It does not want to appear that it's on the weaker end of the negotiating table. So it's very likely that they don't want to appear this way, yes, for sure.
3: Yeah, and we've all noticed that President Trump this time has declined to set a deadline for reaching any agreement. And is that a useful sign of restraint, or does it tell Tehran that it can continue delaying while retaining control of the Strait of Hormuz?
4: It's interesting that there's no deadline when before that, after the signing of the MOU or the Memorandum of Understanding, that there was, a couple of weeks for the ceasefire to remain in place and then a sort of schedule for when the negotiations would take place. And it was very staggered. So nothing was going to happen in one round. There were going to be many, many rounds of negotiations. So the fact that there's no deadline, I think, sort of releases some of the expectations that people might have that we could be expecting a treaty soon, anything like that. So yes, on some level, it gives some wriggle room.

0: It allows for different strategies to play out. And it's very possible both sides are kind of tiring each other out to see where and how much they're willing to take, how much they're willing to sort of give in many ways. And as I said, I think a lot of it hinges on its negotiations with Oman. If Iran can sort of have a better negotiating stance with its regional allies, then maybe it might indicate to the US that that Iran is willing to give or, you know, sort of be a bit more flexible with other terms in the MOU originally signed.
1: You know, Iran says that its discussions with Oman concern only a temporary safe route through the Strait of Hormuz. It also says that the waterway will not fully reopen until American aggression stops. Is this an attempt by Iran to ease pressure without surrendering its most powerful bargaining tool?
0: I mean, certainly Iran has seen how the Strait of Hormuz is a very important bargaining tool. It does not want to let go of this very important waterway. It shows that it can link whatever happens to Iran to the rest of the world. So I don't think it wants to let go. It also wants to, on some level, solidify the control it has. Iran and Oman are also discussing things like a joint. We've been seeing it's not just about the opening of the waterways, but also trying to understand how Iran and Oman can regulate and sort of control the Strait of Hormuz. There's talk of opening a joint company between the two countries. There's talk of also creating different routes, alternative routes, and so on. So it's important, I think, for Iran to ensure that its control of the Strait of Hormuz is regulated and also on some level, I'm sorry, I suddenly lost the word for it. So it is acknowledged by its neighbors. I think it is important for Iran that countries like Oman acknowledges Iran's control over the Strait of Hormuz as well.
1: Okay. Rowena Binti Abdul Razak, good to have you on the program. We appreciate your analysis tonight. Thank you.
0: Thank you for having me.
1: You're watching DW News from Berlin. We'll be back at the top of the hour with more world news. Hope to see you then.

0: You know what no one ever taught us how to talk about?
1: Yes.
0: Love, sex, relationships.
2: People say it's an adjustment. It's not an adjustment. It's a new life.
0: This season,
3: because
0: we're going deeper.
3: I can walk around.
4: If I feel like that on an occasion, I'll masturbate.
3: Exactly.
0: No shame, no filters. Oh my gosh. Just honest conversations about what we really think. But rarely get to say out loud. I'm Lisa Mangaldas, and I'm back with a brand new season of Love Matters. Tune in wherever you get your podcasts.
5: I would have never expected to see a massive solar farm like this in this country. And yet, here we are.
6: In the heart of Hungary. That, until this year, was led by this guy.
5: Orbán and his right-wing government never were exactly known as champions of climate action.
6: Orbán called the EU climate policy a utopian fantasy. So when I was reporting from here in 2018 and 2023, I had no idea that Hungary was quietly becoming Europe's solar champion. Today, they're ahead of Spain, Chile, Greece and Pakistan, all countries that get a lot more sunshine.
5: So, what the heck has been happening here in Hungary?
6: To find out, there couldn't be a better place than this. One of Hungary's biggest solar construction sites.
5: Oh, you can already see the solar panels. They're like little tiny roofs.
6: When finished, this 450 megawatt park will be able to supply about 106,000 households. That's almost twice as big as Hungary's current largest solar park.

0: And this guy is in charge of it all, Laszlo Moros. He's the head of development at the company that leads this gigantic project and has been part of it from the start. And even he says Hungary isn't the most obvious choice to become Europe's solar champion.
1: You can find countries which have better solar irradiation, but still Hungary is among those countries where, from investment point of view, the solar irradiation is satisfactory. Not only the irradiation is counting when you are making an investment decision, but also other factors like availability of land, availability of grid connection, and also, for example, the type of the soil, the landscape.
0: This place east of Budapest offered all those things. The whole project started back in 2021, but it took 4 years of planning before the excavators started going in September 25. Today, about 90% of the panels are installed. The plan is for the first electricity to flow into the grid by September 2026.
2: When you look at the size and all the construction, it's hard to imagine that the planning phase takes longer than actually building everything.
0: So far, so good, but here's where it gets weird. A project this massive usually has some kind of safety net. Government money or a big customer that will be buying electricity for years. This one has neither. Laszlo and his team tried, but he says potential buyers just wouldn't pay what he needed.
1: So we have to generate the return of the project from the electricity market, which of course makes a big risk for the project because of the we cannot predict if, you know, for long term the price level of the Hungarian power exchange.
0: To understand why this park works the way it does, we need to go back to when Hungary's solar boom actually started. In 2008, Hungary established the first solar subsidy. Developers would get a fixed price for their electricity. This price wasn't market-based, but guaranteed by the government. That meant investors faced absolutely no insecurities about how much money they're going to make. But for the first 6 years, solar power in Hungary stayed stagnant. The government subsidy wasn't enough to pay for all the expensive solar panels needed, one expert tells me. And Orbán had a problem. The EU started setting goals for renewables, along with fines for countries that didn't meet them. First goal, 20% renewables by 2020, and later 42% by 2030. But when it comes to renewables, Orbán had a very specific taste. And who to better ask than Peter Kadayak? As State Secretary for the Ministry of Energy and Climate Policy, he worked in Orbán's government on the subsidies that sparked the solar boom.
2: Did Orbán just not like wind turbines?
3: Well, that was mostly the reasoning that we have wind, but it's not as good a resource as solar. And also, indeed, there was this kind of dislike from the very high political leadership. So, I mean, the two together resulted in that fairly one-sided development.
0: At the same time Orbán's government needed to meet those EU targets, they were putting regulations in place that wind turbines needed to be 12 kilometers away from any residential areas. This stopped wind parks almost entirely in their tracks. That left Hungary's energy system with one choice, solar. And that's where the old fixed price subsidy came back into play. Here's how it worked.
4: The price was determined at a certain level, let's say it's at 100 euro.
0: This is Laszlo Szabo. He spent nearly a decade researching energy markets and renewable energy in Hungary. He says that in the lead up to 2017, many developers were ready to start their projects with this locked in price, but were delaying for one simple reason.
4: If you are able to delay your project, it would mean that every year your cost will go down. So if you are able to delay your system by 3 or 4 years, it would mean an enormous increase in your profit rate.
0: That's because the solar panels were getting cheaper over time, even as the 100 euro price stayed the same. Great news for investors. Then in 2017, a new state bonus payment was set up. For developers, this meant
2: whenever they sold electricity to the market, they would get a little extra money from the government.
0: But because it was a market-based system, prices collapsed for developers compared to the fixed model by about 45%. So naturally, solar developers rushed to still get approvals under the old system. In just 4 years, Hungary's share of electricity exploded from 1% to 10%, overtaking Germany, Spain, and Greece that had started way earlier with solar. All mostly thanks to those fixed-price solar parks that kept on getting built. And for Orbán, handing out all this money and subsidies wasn't about climate action. But
3: he loved the idea of self-production. I remember when we had one conversation and we came up with the idea, you know, that producing solar electricity back at home is like producing tomatoes in your garden. So it's like self-sufficiency. He said, "Oh God, this is a great idea." So he loved it. He loved it.
0: And right into this gold rush, Laszlo and his team started planning their mega park in 2021. But right around that time, things started to take a turn in Hungary.
2: After everybody went like, yes, let's build solar anywhere we can, the people in charge of distributing the electricity ran into a problem. They couldn't fit all the solar power into the power grid.
0: So for the past 3 years, no new grid connections have been granted for big solar parks.
2: And you guessed it, no grid connection, no solar park.
0: Usually setting up the connection is organized by the power grid operator. But Laszlo wanted to move this project ahead quicker. So he went a different route.
1: We are constructing the whole grid connection point, which will be handed over to the Hungarian TSO for free. We think that we can manage the time and the cost of this part of the investment more efficient.
2: So it would basically take longer if the Hungarian TSO would do the grid connection.
1: Yes.
0: Building it yourself, paying for it yourself, then handing the grid connection to the state for free. That's what it takes to get a solar park connected in Hungary right now. And it's why, after the record build-out years, the pipeline of new projects is drying up. All this is happening because Hungary is experiencing the same as other countries with a lot of solar. The power grid can't handle all the electricity thrown at it during midday. That's also a reason why in this park they didn't orient the panels south, but to the east and west.
5: Because when we have the panels in B shape, we are collecting everything.
0: This is Matthias Fuentes Andaur. He coordinates more than 200 people to build this solar park.
5: So the sun is just follow the same direction of the modules. Instead of putting in just the south plot, which is the sun coming and do the energy in the noon, we are collecting from all of the point when the sun is running.
0: Meaning this solar park generates electricity more stretched out through the day instead of slamming the grid with a massive peak around midday. With the east-west orientation, they can also use the land more efficiently because the rows of panels can be placed much closer together. And it's not just the grid that struggles with all of this new solar energy in Hungary. It's also the price for electricity. See how it's going down and even becomes zero in the middle of the day? That's mainly because electricity from solar floods the market. But there's a way to solve this drama. 160 of those solutions will soon be installed in the middle of the solar park. Batteries. They'll be able to absorb the electricity generated in the solar park for up to 4 hours. The electricity can then be sent into the grid during the evening hours when it's needed the most. Or in other words,
1: when the prices, the wholesale electricity prices are the highest on the power exchange. That's why without the better energy storage systems, the PV projects are not anymore viable.
0: For years, battery storage in Hungary was practically non-existent. But Peter Kadiak thinks this will change soon.
3: 3 years ago, installed battery capacity was like nothing, so a few megawatts in the whole system. This year, overall installed capacity might reach 1.5 to 2 gigawatts. We don't have enough storage today, but we are on track to maybe to correct this.
0: Hungary didn't go solar to save the planet, not even a little bit. It went solar because it's cheap power from their own backyard. It's just a really good deal. And weirdly, that's the lesson here. You don't need to care about the climate for clean energy to make a lot of sense and to build it out stupid fast. But the job is only half done. Until batteries actually show up, the solar champion Hungary is limping a little. Were you surprised to learn who Europe's solar champion is? Let us know in the comments and don't forget to subscribe to our channel for more stories like this.
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6: The clock is now ticking.
9: The Dip. Next. These researchers are searching for invisible deadly threats, hunting viruses in the rainforest.
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9: The goal? To understand pathogens at their source. 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In 60 minutes.

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2: New economic good news out of Europe. Am I dreaming? Germany, the powerhouse of the EU economy, reported slight growth in the second quarter of this year. Meanwhile, preliminary figures show a half point growth in the EU for the same period. All of that following the first positive reading of an important measure of the manufacturing and services sector in months. I'm hesitant to say it, but is the EU economy in recovery? I'm Cassandra, and you've tuned in to The Dip, the podcast that looks at money, power, and consequences. And today, I'm trying to figure out if the European economy is finally bouncing back, or if after years of energy problems, inflation, and now a U.S. war in the Persian Gulf, if we are just one more geopolitical debacle away from a full-blown crisis. Today, to help me dive in, I'm joined by Karsten Jeske. He's the chief Eurozone economist at ING, and I have a feeling he might think that some of my celebration might be a bit too optimistic. And I'm also joined by Carol Nachle. She's the CEO of Crystal Energy, an independent advisory looking at oil, gas, and energy markets. And she's going to help us key in on one very, very important factor here to this whole conversation, and that's energy. Hello to you both. Thanks for joining. Karsten, speaking of news, when you wake up and read the news, what's the first thing you're looking at as Karsten the citizen, as opposed to Karsten the economist?
3: Karsten the citizen probably is always following what just has happened overnight in the US, because this is both the economist and the citizen. And actually, in all honesty, Cassandra, the citizen always checks the sport news, because that's something it gives nice distraction as well.
2: Fair enough. Well, I think we all need a little bit of distraction from time to time. But Karsten, usually it's bad news that comes in threes, but we got three bits of good news here. Zooming out and looking at some of this recent data that we've had, what's your read?
3: Well, I loved your intro, Cassandra, because this was really kind of optimistic, you know, maybe a bit too much, but a nice change of tone, because it looks a little bit as if the mood, the sentiment in the European economy has clearly been worse.

0: than the actual figures. Because we had interesting, surprisingly strong GDP data in the second quarter. So instead of the European economy flirting with recession in the midst of the war in the Middle East, confronted with higher energy prices, we've seen growth. And that has been a clear, nice, positive surprise. So showing this resilience, and showing that I think also to some extent it was European companies that actually benefited, and that sounds strange, but they benefited from the closure of the Strait of Hormuz. Why is that? Because Asian competitors were hurt more relatively than the European firms, which meant that some orders could not be kind of put into production in Asia, and then were transferred to Europe. So this explains why Europe has been at least to some extent even a beneficiary of the closure of the Strait of Hormuz.
1: Okay, yeah, I want to delve into that as well. But Carol, we saw this roller coaster of oil prices, oil topping $100 a barrel and then coming back down again. What is the fact that we saw these high energy prices on the one hand tell you about the fact that we actually have some positive economic news out of Europe on the other hand? Does this show maybe resiliency?
2: It definitely shows that you are able to better confront and deal with energy crises than perhaps a few years ago. And I have to be careful when I use the word crisis, because I feel it has been overused, and the threshold that we use as economists, for example, define what crisis is, has been really distorted, because at the sign of any kind of increase in oil price, people immediately start to talk about crisis. I saw these overambitious forecasts for oil prices, for example, when the Iran-US conflict started, people were talking about $300 oil price and beyond. I mean, really sheer madness. And none of that happened, as if we cannot believe that energy markets have evolved. And it's something I would like to remind people of. It's not just about one region such as Eurozone or one country doing things better than anybody else. It's just simply a fact that energy markets have evolved dramatically over the last few decades. They have become much more diversified, not only in terms of energy sources, not just because of green energy, including nuclear, but also renewable energy, but also the diversification of suppliers. Today, it's not Saudi Arabia, which is the largest producer of oil in the world. It is the U.S., which is also the largest LNG exporter in the world. And all happened over a short period of time. So lots of structural changes that are creating, in the midst of a conflict or a crisis, we are not seeing the same economic consequences as, for example, we saw in the 70s and the 80s, even though back then the disruptions were much smaller. So we have to keep on reminding ourselves of these fundamental or undercurrent that have been happening over the last few decades, and that is creating the kind of outcome we are seeing today. And it's not just because of one country's clever policymakers, it's just the nature of markets changing and evolving.
1: So it sounds to me like you're saying maybe, you know, we shouldn't be patting ourselves on the back here in Europe necessarily, that maybe the hard lessons have not been learned this time, and there could just be an evolution from the last crisis. And you put that in important context from just a few years ago, the war in Ukraine. Am I understanding that correctly?
2: Certainly, I don't want to be ungrateful and say that policymakers did not enact any effective policies. On the contrary, actually, I have to say that in 2022, what the EU did in reaction to the war in Ukraine on the energy front and the economic front was quite impressive. I mean, remember that we're talking about a region which took years and years to agree on a common energy policy. And then suddenly in 2022, we saw the EU coming together and speaking in one voice, even Germany, where I'm sitting today. I mean, it was amazing to see them taking a very strong stance against Russia, even though Germany was the biggest market for Russian gas, and Russia for Germany was the biggest supplier. So I don't want to say they haven't done any important, they haven't enacted any important policies. They did, and I really admire for what happened in 2022, and today we are reaping some of those benefits. But to give the kind of resilience we are discussing entirely to those policies is very, very simplistic. It's actually, if those policies happen in different market conditions, I don't think we would have seen the same

0: reaction. So just to give you an example, LNG. The reason why the EU was able to severe its connections or relationship with Russia is because LNG markets have evolved, is because US became the biggest LNG supplier. You wouldn't have been able to severe that relationship with Russia perhaps 20 years ago because you were still relying heavily on pipeline gas. So I would say I would put first fundamental market changes and second changes in policy side that built on the momentum that we have seen in energy markets.
1: Karsten, perhaps rightly you point out that maybe my sunny American disposition is popping out a bit too strongly with the reading of this information. So maybe I'm a bit glass too half full. What's the glass half empty case here? Is it something as pessimistic as, you know, the whole system is just a house built on sand, or what's your take?
2: No, I wouldn't say that this is a house built on sand. I think we don't have all technical components of GDP growth in the second quarter yet. But what I see is more or less a growth that that was driven by exports, and that is not to do any shoulder padding because it had nothing to do with economic policies. This is more because the Asian countries are simply more dependent on energy coming through the Strait of Hormuz than European countries. But that is temporary. When you then look at investments, for example, at least in the countries where we do have some details, in investments in the second quarter disappointed, and I think that is clearly a warning signal that should also clearly, you know, subdue your American optimism a little bit, because if we don't get investments back to Europe, it is clear that we won't get a restoring of competitiveness, et cetera, et cetera. What we also saw is, for example, that the private consumption was weak, grew apparently a little bit, but clearly also suffered under the higher energy price. If you then look ahead, second half of this year, if you stick to this glass half empty story, what is half empty is, well, we still have high energy prices. Actually, we have higher energy prices than in June. That is one thing. We also have clearly the heat wave in Europe. We have low water levels in many rivers, which can lead to more supply chain frictions again, meaning disruptions, also lower growth, higher inflation. So all these are clearly still cyclical headwinds to more or less fuel your optimism a little bit. We're still waiting for the fiscal stimulus in Germany to come through. If this happens, I think then there's more reason to be, again, a bit more enthusiastic. And then also before the war in Iran started, we had the European leaders actually agreeing and promising on structural reforms, strengthening of the single market, strengthening of energy policies, reducing bureaucracy. So if European leaders were actually to push through on all these measures, then I think your American optimism would be more justified.
1: You know, speaking of optimism, I'm wondering if this time period we're looking at, Q2 of this year, was maybe like a sunnier time, right? So quarter two, of course, covering the beginning of April to the end of June. June, we were seeing this memorandum of understanding between the U.S. and Iran, and that was put in place at the end of that month before it fell apart in July. So I'm wondering, is this data, Karsten, maybe a bit too early of a reading? Is that why it's skewing towards optimism?
2: Yeah, Cassandra, you know, learn from central bankers. And central bankers will always tell you that they don't derive any policy action just based on one data observation. So clearly, I think we shouldn't now, I don't know, give the all clear to the European economy only because the second quarter was better than feared. You're fully right. I think that the second quarter masks quite some interesting and also volatile developments. Remember that actually at the start of the war, and that is still March and April, we saw enormous stockpiling. So that also led actually to economic growth because all companies had learned from the war in Ukraine, namely started to stockpile. So that was good also for economic growth. Then May was a bit of a disappointment. June was already then, at least in parts, weeks with the memorandum of understanding, dropping energy prices, everyone hoping that the war in the Middle East would disappear very quickly. So it could very well be that the big negative shock still comes now in the third quarter, but obviously we all know this depends so much on the war in the Middle East, on energy prices.

0: prices, and energy prices are currently, you know, fluctuating by $5 per barrel on a day. So it's impossible to derive any useful forecast from these energy prices right now.
1: Carol, energy has really been an albatross around the neck of Europe for a while. We saw it, as we've been talking about, with the full-scale Russian invasion of Ukraine. Has there been significant movement towards energy sovereignty in Europe?
2: I'm not quite sure what you really mean with energy sovereignty. If you mean energy independence, you see, I don't believe that energy independence really gives you the energy security that people think can be achieved. First of all, I don't think you can achieve full energy security because problems can arise here and there. But just to give you an example, imagine if Japan, when the Fukushima disaster happened, imagine if Japan had no import policy at all, or no strategy to import gas from elsewhere. It would have been a big disaster for the Japanese, but it was LNG imports that saved the day. So we have to be very careful here when we talk about energy sovereignty, you know, what, irrespective of what really means, because it can encompass different dimensions, but I'm limiting it to one aspect that is often considered as energy independence, which means you don't want to import anything from other countries. Of course, when you have energy imports, you feel you are more vulnerable because you are more exposed to what's happening beyond your borders, and that's why you feel you have less control of your over your economy, over your industry, over prices, etc. But this is a fallacy, I would say, because at the end, what history tells us is that energy security can be achieved by diversity and diversity alone. And I have to say that the Chinese have kind of, I don't want to say mastered, but they seem to be acquired a very good understanding of that concept, because they rely on both. I mean, of course, there is a caveat here because of the size and the demand of the Chinese economy to energy sources. But they are putting a great emphasis on domestic energy sources across the board. So no favoritism for one particular source of energy. They are investing in oil, gas, coal, nuclear, renewable energy, you name it. But they are also diversifying their import sources. So you rarely see them depending or putting too much faith in one supplier, because they know that will make them more vulnerable. So they diversify their sources of supplies as well. The support for technological developments, all these. So there's a lot of to learn from them. And therefore, that's the kind of concept of energy diversity and diversification of both sources and suppliers that should remain the focus of any healthy energy policy going forward.
1: No, you're right to call me on that buzzword, Carol. I try not to use them. But Carson, are you expecting any action from the ECB or other governments coming up? Or what can we expect the fall to look like?
0: Yeah, I think not a lot, Cassandra, because there were a few packages, some government interventions in May and in June, tax rebate in Germany, also Spain did something to lower gasoline prices, but that's pretty much it. If you look at the total sum, in 2022, I think European governments had more than 500 individual measures amounting to something like 3-4% of European GDP. Just to stimulate the economy, just to cap energy prices. Currently, we stand at 0.2% of GDP. So I don't expect really a lot more coming, and which is good, because I think the European economy rather wants to see actually consumers, companies to adjust to higher energy prices. We will clearly see more of the structural measures, namely putting more emphasis on renewables. And then yeah, you mentioned the ECB. Obviously, the ECB is still completely haunted by the inflation wave of 2022. So they will hike interest rates in September. Not that it will bring down energy prices, but at least it gives the ECB a good feeling.
1: Carson Jeske, ING, you're a busy guy. We have to let you go, but thanks for making some time for us on The Dip.
0: Thanks for having me.
1: Because energy is such an important part of the story, I want to stay there with Carol Nachle from Crystal Energy. Carol, the Strait of Hormuz, it's not just an important transit waterway for oil and fossil fuels, but it's also a critical passage for a lot of other goods. We've been talking about that already. But what kind of inflation could we potentially see here if the blockages remain? Would we expect inflation to just hit energy or other parts of the economy as well?
2: I mean, look, there is no doubt that energy prices will affect the economies everywhere, because if you look around you, you are surrounded by products that come from oil and gas in particular, but also the electricity supplies, the petrochemicals industry, and other goods and that goes through the Strait of Hormuz. But let me keep the focus here on energy. Of course, any kind of sustained disruptions when there are no other alternatives to ease or compensate for those disruptions are going to put sustained pressure on prices. And those prices, the longer they stay high, the more we start feeling inflationary pressure persisting. And that's why it's very important to take into consideration this important fact. It's not just every time we have a spike in prices. Look, you have global energy markets, you have geopolitical tensions everywhere. You still have a war ongoing in Ukraine. You do have the conflict in the Middle East and elsewhere. You do have tensions arising. So you need to expect volatility all the time, but volatility is not necessarily vulnerability. The key question that us economists ask is not, for example, how high prices can go, but actually how long will those high prices remain in place before we see them filtering through to something more sustainable in the economy. So you need to see a period of high prices for several months continuously before we start talking about some serious inflationary pressure. And that's why I'm not too worried today. I know there were concerns at the beginning of the conflict, but we have seen diversion of some of those products going to elsewhere. We have seen supplies coming from elsewhere. We also see demand adjustment mechanism, whether through government policy or simply consumers reacting to higher prices. So far, the inflationary fears that were at the beginning of the conflict have not materialized. It does not mean that if the conflict does not, for example, escalates and we have much more severe disruptions that last for months and months and months, then we start to be more worried about inflation and crippling inflation that requires more drastic policies, as we saw, for example, in the previous recent years.
1: Carol, just a couple more questions for you. I'm wondering, at the beginning of this conflict, we were hearing, because energy prices were so high, that there's possibly demand destruction, that whole-scale industries or businesses might be moving their energy demands to other sources. And then when oil would come back to a cheaper price, it just wasn't there anymore. The customers had kind of moved on. Is that part of the story here, or was that kind of a Peter cries wolf situation earlier on in the conflict?
2: That is definitely one of the most important pillars of the evolution of energy markets. And this is actually the least understood. Why? Because it's very difficult to quantify and to put a value immediately. And often we see some kind of lagged reaction, which means we don't see the impact straight away. It becomes visible later on. And actually in energy economics, we have much better understanding and the ability to model supplies than we do for demand. So this is really what we are. But what if we learned over the last crises, for example, throughout the history of energy markets, we see that demand destruction is quite real and strong. We distinguish between two things, and apologies for the technical jargon, but there is something we call behavioral destruction, which means that because prices are high, I don't drive my car. When prices go down, I go on very long road trips. So that is us reacting just temporarily to changes in prices. But they're more powerful change, and I think this is what you're referring to, is the structural destruction in demand, whereby that once prices are high, we lose demand simply because we change behavior. I sell my gasoline car and I buy an electric vehicle, for example. And therefore, even if prices go down, guess what? I'm not going to sell my EV and buy a gasoline and continue to drive EV. So that is what we call structural destruction in demand, that once lost, it doesn't come back. And this is something actually that is very powerful, and it's one reason why we're seeing that the economies are able to adjust better to high energy prices, because we're not drinking oil or burning gas like crazy as we used to do not long ago.
1: Carol, we're seeing the effects of climate change very strongly right now in Europe with wildfires in France and Spain, at least at the time of this recording. I'm wondering, there's been talk from leaders for a long time about the energy transition, this need to move away from fossil fuels, but this war, I'm now hesitant to use the word crisis because of our conversation, but this war in the Persian Gulf has caused another energy spike. It makes me kind of zoom back and wonder, has the energy transition in Europe failed, or at least failed so far?
2: The energy

0: transition, the definition, the very first definition that people everywhere adopted and that was in fashion before 2022, actually before also the COVID-19 pandemic, that has failed. Why? Because people said, a government set very ambitious targets, really unrealistic targets. They were trying to achieve something that we have never been able to achieve in the history of mankind in terms of scale, in terms of speed. So that has failed. Today, there is a modified version of the energy transition. The train has left the station, so we are in that direction. We did not reverse it. But what we did, we modified the approach and it has become more pragmatic. We have come to accept that this energy transition, where suddenly we're going to move away from our dependence of more than 80% on fossil fuel and then suddenly move on to having everything coming from the sun and the wind and nuclear and the water within a question of 2-3 decades, that does not exist because it's not technically possible. No matter what governments will do, that is technically not possible. And people realize that that ambitious target would translate into higher energy prices. It comes with a high cost. It comes with high financial burden on the government. So that was actually modified. And today we have a more pragmatic approach. And that's why we hear people talking about addition, energy complementarity, not substitution. So I am one of those who believe that no, we have not abandoned the energy transition. We are still heading towards a greener, cleaner future. And look at oil and gas companies, for example. Yes, they may have abandoned some renewable targets. You know, at the end, what makes them better than others to produce solar power or wind power, but they have not abandoned clean projects such as carbon capture and storage and reducing the carbon intensity of their oil operations, because they know that that will give them the competitive edge in the future. So there is recalibration, but not abandonment or complete U-turn.
1: Last one for you, Carol. Briefly, optimism versus pessimism has been kind of the tension throughout our conversation and also our conversation earlier with Karsten. For the rest of 2026, and thinking about how the European economy has been faring so far, are you more glass half full or glass half empty?
0: I start to get a little bit worried when we enter the winter period, only because, you know, in terms of energy demand, you increase the demand, let's say, for natural gas, because you have to fill your storage. You start becoming competing with other, other important importers such as Asia and also on oil. So there are lots of things that give a boost to energy demand. And if there is a geopolitical tension in key producing regions, that is concerning. But personally, I always see the glass half full. I never looked really at the empty side. I prepare for it. I try to take precaution, but when you are sailing in the fog, you know, when you are actually driving in a thick fog, you don't stop driving. You continue, but you are a bit more cautious. So let me leave it on this positive note.
1: Carol Nachle from Crystal Energy, thank you for joining us on The Dip.
0: Thank you, Cassandra.
1: That's it this week from The Dip. I always love getting your questions or comments, so go ahead and leave those wherever you're watching or listening to us right now. And of course, if you have a really long question or comment, or it's just something we should know about, go ahead and send us an email at thedip@dw.com. And I haven't asked this in a while, but if you're not yet a subscriber, please just go ahead and slam that subscribe or follow button. It really does help new listeners find us here at The Dip. And if you want our full playlist or to see wherever our podcasts are found, you can scan the QR code. I was pointing to it, but I'll point to it again. You can scan that QR code that's appearing on your screen right now. But that is it. I've been talking for a while. That is it from me and the crew here in Berlin. Thank you so much for watching The Dip.

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1: I feel a great sense of responsibility because I'm not only protecting the people here, but people all over the world.
0: The goal? To understand pathogens at their source.
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8: And I'm George Okachi.
3: And this is the Baobab. 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
1: Behind the name, a story told from the inside.
2: Yeah, you may want to close the door.
1: A childhood overshadowed by his mother's addiction.
3: I didn't think about anything except just getting high.
1: From working class Ohio to America's elite, and for years, one of its sharpest critics.
4: Trump is a really bad candidate.
1: But sometimes politics rewrites loyalties.
5: He said some bad things about me, but that was before he knew me, and then he fell in love.
6: This is incredible.
1: Is this just the beginning of something far bigger?
7: I said, you're going to be the president of the United States.
8: Hey, everybody. J.D. Vance here.
1: J.D. Vance, the man after Trump, starts August 8th on DW.
9: What happens to societies where women remain invisible? They lose ideas, power, a part of their future. We showcase the daily victories of women. Brave, honest, loud, side by side, deserving to be heard and seen. We share their stories from the female point of view. Together, we see.
10: EU ministers prepare for emergency talks on border security days after tens of thousands of migrants crossed into the Spanish exclave of Ceuta from Morocco. Most of the migrants have now returned to Morocco, but thousands do remain. As families look for missing loved ones at the border, authorities work to identify some of the 72 people who died trying to reach European territory. And easing winds help firefighters battle a major wildfire close to Athens. I'm Terry Martin in Berlin. This is DW News.

0: Spain's North African exclave Ceuta is grappling with the aftermath of last week's crisis. The arrival there from Morocco of 60,000 people in just 24 hours reignited a debate about the integrity of the EU's external borders. While most of the migrants have since returned, authorities are still struggling to identify many of the at least 72 people who died trying to reach European territory.
1: Here on the Moroccan side of the border with Ceuta, this mother is desperately hoping for news about her missing son.
2: I'm waiting. I know nothing. Is he alive or has he died? Everyone in the family is devastated, and I cannot handle this. I can barely stand. It feels like a part of me has been torn off.
1: And this man is looking for his missing brother-in-law.
3: We're hoping he'll walk out. We show his photo to everyone who comes back. We hope they can reassure us that they have news about him. Even if they are lies, even those can reassure us.
1: There's a slim chance that their missing relatives could be among the few hundred or so migrants that haven't yet made

0: their way back to Morocco. Last week's migrant surge triggered a widespread political debate throughout the EU. In particular, Italy's far-right leader leveled intense criticism at Madrid for having a lax stance on migration. Now, Spain is hitting back.
1: Let's look at the facts and figures, not opinions. Spain has the lowest number of arrivals in the Mediterranean, which is the result of its migration policy. Italy has the highest number of arrivals. There you have it. That's what a successful immigration policy looks like. The other is simply partisan demagoguery. There you have where effectiveness and responsibility lie. Effectiveness and responsibility lie with the Spanish government.
0: And he also attacked Italy's lack of solidarity.
1: When crises have occurred in Lampedusa, which are recurring because the Italian government is unable to manage them, or on the border with Belarus, or where there was an exodus of Syrian citizens towards Europe, Spain has always shown solidarity, both politically and in practice. And that is what we demand from the rest of Europe.
0: While the political discourse in the EU remains in high gear, with much of the focus lying on strengthening the borders to deter migration, the human toll is seen here, in faces of the families of the missing and presumed dead.
2: Our special correspondent, Demisha Jaiswal, is in Ceuta. I spoke to her a short while ago and asked her what the situation is like there now.
3: Tens of thousands of people have headed back, as Spanish authorities announced days ago. But there's still hundreds here on this beach of Ceuta, opposite to the beach that was originally breached, because this beach here is closer to the reception center that would normally be taking in these migrants. But that reception center is at capacity. Now, we have been hearing for the last few days, and we heard today as well, as we spoke to these people, that they have no access to food, they have no access to water. We did see a military truck come in earlier today, distribute some water, but they insist that they will not be leaving. Now, it seems that many of the people who headed back were Moroccans, but a lot of the people still here seem to be coming from sub-Saharan Africa. We've met people from Nigeria, we've met people from Senegal. We actually also met a group from Bangladesh that traveled over land for over 7 months to get here. And the story that I repeatedly have heard, Terry, is that these people have been trying to get into Europe for months on end, that there have been multiple attempts. We met one man who came from Senegal, and he told us that he's actually a university student, but his father got into an accident and he couldn't provide for him anymore, so he doesn't have any option. Another man from South Sudan was fleeing violence. He tried 11 times from Libya, and this was his 12th time lucky, so he doesn't have any other options either. A similar story is coming from the people from Bangladesh, who said that they traveled 7 months over land to get here. So these people here say that there is death even if they go back home. So they are determined to stay on, how much ever time it may take, to find asylum here. They say that they have no better options anywhere else.
2: What's happening there, of course, is part of a larger crisis. But is this incident, Namisha, likely to change the way that Spanish and Moroccan authorities manage their border there?
3: Well, it's interesting, Terry, because there is a larger geopolitical context that this surge is happening amidst, even though Moroccan authorities and Spanish authorities have presented a united front. They have blamed illegal criminal networks. They have blamed misinformation on social media, as well as the misinterpretation of a Supreme Court ruling from Spain that said that people who arrive in water cannot be pushed back immediately and need to be processed. Now, in terms of immediate action, it seems that Spain has extended a 500-meter barrier further along the water so that it's a longer swim for those attempting it. Moroccan authorities have also said that they will be investigating how this surge happened, and they will be trying to find out why exactly such a massive breach happened. But while there is this picture of harmony, the leader of Ceuta did come out and say that this is mistreatment from Morocco. He has said that this was disrespect of their border with Morocco. And it does seem, Terry, from a lot of people who have spoken to here, they seem to indicate and they seem to claim that Moroccan border authorities allowed people through. A lot of people here said that they allowed Moroccan people through, but were pushing back people who were not Moroccan. But these allegations have been floating around, not just to the people that have been speaking to today, but also earlier. And that seems to indicate that there could be a wider context to why the search may have happened.
2: Many people are wondering where

this goes from here. You've described the situation, Namisha, saying that right now we don't have many crossings, if any at all. The border seems to be closed again, more or less. But many are wondering, could this happen again?

0: They were caught by Moroccan border authorities and pushed back. Now, so there is this allegation of complicity. There's also this narrative that we've been hearing here that because that surge was so huge, they were not able to be contained. People were not able to stop them that they normally would have. But I would point out that there is also a concern from analysts that this could be seen as a political tool. Back in 2021, when the last major surge happened into Ceuta, over 10,000 people from Morocco breached into Ceuta, and that followed Spain allowing the leader of a nationalist liberation front called the Polisario Front from the Western Sahara being treated in Spain. Now, this is a bit complex right now, but essentially Morocco has control of over 80% of the Western Sahara. The 20% control, the remaining control, is with the Polisario Front, so Morocco does not get along with the Polisario Front. And it seems that Algeria supports this Polisario Front. And recently, Spain's leader, Pedro Sanchez, visited Algeria a mere 10 days before this surge happened. Now, I've kind of gone all around the map while describing this, but just to kind of describe that there is a context where it seems there are concerns that this could, that these people could have been caught up between a diplomatic tiff between these two countries and are now suffering humanitarian consequences. We also know that at least 72 people have died during this surge, according to Spanish authorities. The Moroccan side says that number is around 11. This could simply be the bodies that they're counting right now, and that number is expected to rise. So even though the official statements seem to be blaming criminal networks, there are concerns that there could be bigger forces at play.
1: Indeed, it sounds like there are political dimensions to this. There are certainly diplomatic interests that are at play in this situation. What about the people, though, who live in Ceuta? How are they dealing with this? How are they coping with it?
0: I mean, this is really critical as well, Terry, because right after the surge happened, restaurants and shops across the city were shuttered. Many people expressed concerns about, they expressed worries about looting, they expressed worries about security. There have been no reported incidences of this happening. A lot of the people here tell us they don't have euros, so they're not able to buy food. Some others who did have some money want to buy food but felt like they were turned away. Some people told us that when they tried to go into the city, they have faced threats and violence. But others also have told us that some people have come out with food and with water. So there seems to be both sides playing out amongst the citizens here as well. There are people who say that these people have a right to a livelihood, that they should have been better supported by the Moroccan government. But in the absence of that, if they've come here, they should be treated well and they should be treated in a humanitarian way. Another thing that I really want to point out is that this surge has become a talking point, especially among right-wing parties as well as activists and politicians, raising a lot of concerns about what this means and criticizing Spanish policies on migration. And many of these politicians and activists actually tried to come to Ceuta and stage protests here, but immediately there was a major counter-protest by residents here saying, do not politicize this, do not use us as pawns for your narrative. It is important also to remind viewers that Ceuta itself is very diverse. It has a large Christian population, but it also has a large Muslim population. It also has a small number of Hindus and Jews. So it is seen as a very diverse community. It's seen as very open-minded. A lot of people actually come from Moroccan ancestry here as well, but they have expressed concerns that a city of only 85,000 people cannot possibly, even with the best intentions, take in 60,000 people. And we saw that playing out when basically 48,000 of them, by some estimates, headed back because they just weren't able to find a way to stay here. Those who remain are clearly even more desperate than that.
1: Nimisha, thank you very much for bringing us up to date on that and giving us a sense of the bigger picture. That was our special correspondent, Nimisha Jaiswal, in Ceuta. The story, of course, is also being closely watched in Brussels. DW's Christine Mounois is there and explained to me earlier how the EU is responding to what happened in Ceuta.
2: Well, Terry, two big meetings have been called in Brussels. One of them's taken place. This was EU ambassadors. This is the ambassadors to all 27 EU countries. Tomorrow, crucially, will be the interior ministers of the EU countries. Now, ahead of those meetings, as we saw, Spain's foreign minister has come out with the message that the vast majority of those migrants have now returned to Morocco. So a sense of the situation is under control. But what this then does is just provide an opportunity for Spain first of all, to air out its

0: grievances, as has come through in Lumicia's reporting. Spain is really disappointed at the lack of solidarity that it felt, especially at a time when it says it was under attack. Spain's foreign minister coming out very strongly today about that. Just to remind you, Terry, as those visuals, the world is seeing those visuals of those migrants arriving on that island, you had EU member states, leaders there and senior politicians there coming out and rebuking Spain publicly, accusing Spain of having lost control of its borders, of Spain posing a threat to the rest of the European Union, that the migrants arriving in Ceuta would somehow arrive on mainland Europe, something that didn't happen. And also we should point out that Ceuta is not in the Schengen area. But still, you had Rome, you had as far up as Finland, Denmark supporting drastic measures taken in Italy, for example, calls to suspend Spain's membership from the Schengen area, something that isn't even provided for in EU law. But this is the extent to which this created some kind of a political storm, and Madrid felt really attacked by that, and hence it wants to push back today and tomorrow in the meeting, but also look at what are some of the reasons that led to what we saw happening in Ceuta and how best the EU could handle that, Terry.
1: Well, that is a question. You described Spain saying that it felt it was under attack. What explanation is the Spanish government offering, Christine, to explain what happened in Ceuta?
0: Terry, what I find interesting is that Madrid isn't pointing any fingers at Morocco. And I think the obvious place to start is Morocco, given that the migrants came in from Morocco. One of the things that this, the foreign minister has said is, you know, these two cities, Ceuta and the other one being Melilla, are the European Union's only sort of land borders with Africa. So these are special cases in the sense that these cities provide unique circumstances given the geography. And so the message from Spain is that this has to be treated differently, can't be treated like any other border. They are picking up that there had been an increase in social media activity in Morocco. This is something that Madrid says Morocco has also reported as having picked up on. But crucially, Madrid is also signaling that it found it interesting that there was almost an immediate, what Spain's foreign minister called an international response. I'll remind you, Terry, that you had the president of the United States, Donald Trump, on his social media platforms reacting to this, his administration going as far as accusing Spain of facilitating mass migration into the European Union. You have the U.S. Vice President J.D. Vance talking about an invasion of the West. And so Madrid is now saying we have to also look at the fact that there was almost an immediate international response to all of this. But it is stopping short of blaming the Moroccans and instead praising Morocco for having supported Spain in the effort of sending back the migrants that have come onto European shores. So not yet in terms of full clarity. Of course, I will point out that there were videos circulating on social media, many of them not verified, but purportedly showing busloads, truckloads of young men being sent to what presumably would have been the border to make that crossing. We have heard independent reporting from our reporters on the ground, people explaining that they received messages, that the borders were open, etc. So Madrid also feels the burden of wanting to explain its position in terms of what Spanish law says, but also how other players got involved to use this to send a certain message or narrative.
1: That was DW's Christine Mounoua there in Brussels. Well, hundreds of Greek firefighters are battling a massive wildfire northwest of Athens for a fourth consecutive day. The strong winds seen at the weekend have eased somewhat, but pine forests and thousands of hectares of farmland have been devastated. More than 1,000 people have been evacuated from the region. Officials say crews are using heavy machinery to carve fire breaks to stop the wildfire reaching homes. Firefighters are also being supported by water-dropping planes and helicopters. This comes a day after a mid-air collision between two firefighting helicopters killed two crew members. Well, for more on this, we can speak now with Greek journalist Yorgos Christidis. Yorgos, tell us more about these fires and the threat they pose.
2: Yes, I mean, it's really interesting. In the past couple of days, I've driven across the country from its northern west tip all the way down to the Peloponnese. And it was an incredible sight. You would have fires falling here everywhere. There was smoke, hazy skies. They would follow us for hundreds of kilometers. It really brought home how widespread and persistent this wildfire crisis has become. And I've covered this for many years. To be honest, I'm really devastated that things do not seem to improve. If anything, they seem to get worse.
1: What are the biggest obstacles that firefighters and authorities are facing now in trying to get these blazes under control?
2: Well, the problem is, number one, it's the weather conditions. So you have those extremely strong gales, which make it quite difficult for firefighters to do their job. That's number one. There's also some accidents, like lightning infrastructure that burns and then burns down entire areas of forestry. These are more like the immediate causes of what's going on. I think that the bigger problem, because Greece has invested heavily in firefighters, in more equipment and stuff like that, but the problem is that the country has continued to be a place where you leave the forests unattended, where people flock to the major urban centers, where agriculture has disappeared from the villages and stuff like that. So you don't have this sort of all year round effort to clean out those very combustible material that kind of blows up every single summer. The good news is that thankfully, we have created a mechanism where people can be evacuated quite soon, so you don't have the kind of victims that you had, say, in 2018, where hundreds of people died. But on the other hand, it's really devastating for the environment, and also you had human casualties as well. Right, you had three firefighters killed in Crete, and you had another crew of a helicopter who crashed and died recently. While fighting the fires.
1: Yes, fighting these fires, I mean, it's extremely dangerous and difficult work, exhausting under difficult conditions. But what about the residents who are living in these affected areas? You said you drove across the country and saw right. What the effects are. How are residents in these affected areas coping with it?
2: Yes, that's exactly the problem. So you're talking about people losing their livelihoods, losing their crops, losing their beehives. The government has promised to provide damages to them and all that. But the problem is that the Greek countryside is being decimated year by year. I think this model cannot just go on, there need to be more preparedness throughout the year, as opposed to just dealing with it as best we can when it actually happens. And people are, of course, really, really upset. And we have been told by the government time and again that this time will be different. And every single summer, it turns out, it actually isn't. So we've lost like tens of thousands of forestry. In a country that's, we need this kind of land. So people are devastated, crops are devastated, people are losing their livelihoods, entire communities are being uprooted. There's more than 1,000 people who have been evacuated. And it's really, really hard because I've revisited places that have been affected in the previous years. And it's really, really hard to bring them back to the state that they were before the wildfires actually hit them.
1: So how do things look right now in terms of dealing with this over the next hours, days coming ahead? How are weather conditions evolving and affecting the fires? Because we're getting some reports that maybe the winds are beginning to ease now. Is that what you're hearing?
2: That is true. There's some good news. Sorry.
1: Go ahead.
2: On the wind front, but on the other hand, Greece is about to experience another heat wave, which are becoming more and more devastating.

0: saving every year. I'm not a climate scientist, obviously. It's what I talk to scientists about it and stuff like that. And their prediction is that it will get worse before it gets any better.
1: So you mentioned smoke spreading and creating problems for people. Is there a health concern for those living in the affected areas? And are you expecting any rain in the forecast that would, of course, be helpful for the firefighters?
0: Well, in the area I am, in the Peloponnese, which has been severely affected over the years, there doesn't seem to be a drop of rain predicted under the weather forecast. And of course, the quality of the air is like, we couldn't make easy stops along the way. As I said, I traveled like 800 kilometers the last days, and it was really, really hard to breathe, even when the fires were not as close as the place we were driving through. It's quite sad, to be honest. It's such a groundhog day. You know, this happens every single year, and honestly, it brings a lot of questions about how can we deal with this in a more effective way, that we don't have this sort of thing.
1: Yorgos Christidis, a journalist in the Peloponnese, thank you very much for speaking with us and sharing your observations about the fires in Greece.
0: It was a pleasure. Thank you for having me.
1: Now to Russia and Ukraine. With Russia continuing to target cities in Ukraine, Ukrainian forces appear to be ramping up their counterattacks deep inside Russian territory. Russian planes dropped powerful glide bombs on residential districts of the southern Ukrainian city of Zaporizhia, killing one person and wounding dozens of others. Meanwhile, unverified social media footage showed what appeared to be a drone crashing into a busy beach at a Russian resort on the Black Sea coast. Russian officials said 6 people were killed and dozens wounded. Ukrainian drones also struck another major warehouse belonging to Wildberries. That's Russia's biggest online shopping company. DW's Riga bureau chief Yuri Rusheta reports on Russian affairs from the Latvian capital, Riga, as DW has been banned from Russia. He told me more about the Black Sea drone strike.
2: Walter, according to the Russian authorities, at least meanwhile 7 people, including 3 children, were killed in what they say was a Ukrainian drone attack on a resort village near Gelenjik on Russia's Black Sea coast. Around 40 people were reported injured, with 17 hospitalized, 4 of them, including 2 children, are in a critical condition. Videos circulating on social media appear to show the drone crashing directly onto a crowded beach where people were in the water and along the shoreline at the time. Regional authorities initially described the incident as the fall of drone debris. Ukrainian Telegram channels, however, claim the drone came down after being disrupted by Russian electronic warfare systems. Alongside the usual official condemnation of the attack as an act of terrorism, questions are also being raised in Russia about the apparent lack of warning for residents and tourists. Locals say they never heard air raid alerts, despite the fact that warning systems are installed in the village.
1: DW's Yuri Rusheta there speaking to me from Riga a short while ago. You're watching DW News. Just a reminder of our top story this hour. EU ministers are preparing for emergency talks on border security days after tens of thousands of migrants crossed into the Spanish exclave of Ceuta from Morocco. Most have since returned, but several thousand remain. Authorities are still identifying some of the 72 people who died trying to cross into EU territory. I'm Terry Martin. From me and all of us here at DW News, thanks for being with us.

0: These researchers are searching for invisible deadly threats, hunting viruses in the rainforest.
1: I feel a great sense of responsibility because I'm not only protecting the people here, but people all over the world.
0: The goal? To understand pathogens at their source.
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1: Climate refugees, stories of loss. 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
1: What's new? 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
3: We are happy. 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
1: Be better informed about what's going on. 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

0: non, ben, qu'il est mort.
1: The elephant calf is dead, so the other elephants want to know what happened.
0: Qu'est-ce qu'il y a?
1: If it belonged to their family, they would push it a bit, hoping it would wake up and get back on its feet. But it's not a member of their family. I think they're just curious, smelling it and so on. We carry out necropsies to understand what caused an animal's death, because it could have died from a contagious disease.
0: Une maladie contagieuse. Un éléphant peut être porté plusieurs.
1: An elephant can carry many different pathogens.
0: Ici, nous avons déjà découvert des carcasses.
1: We've already found elephant carcasses here infected with anthrax. Anthrax is a zoonotic disease that can be transmitted to humans. If we don't contain it from the very beginning, it can spread.
2: Ça peut se répandre, ça peut.

0: C'est une région, c'est
1: this region is a biodiversity hotspot. Many zoonotic pathogens have already been found here. We've detected cases of Mpox, Ebola, and Marburg virus disease. Ever since I was born, I've wanted to help people who are suffering, people who need help. I don't want diseases to spread between species.

0: It's a big responsibility. It's to protect not only our local community, but also people on a regional and even global level.
1: Sur le plan régional, sur le plan mondial.

0: Nous sommes en train de faire l'extraction.
1: We are extracting genetic material from the samples we collected from the elephant carcass we found in the forest.
0: Sur la carcasse d'éléphant qu'on a trouvé en forêt.
1: It most likely died from a disease. Here in our lab, we're testing for anthrax, mpox, Ebola, and Marburg virus.
0: Mpox et Ebola Marburg. Au niveau des aires protégées de Sanga-Sanga,
1: in the Sanga-Sanga protected areas, the support we receive from the Helmholtz Institute for One Health takes many forms. For example, our students can go to Greifswald, Germany, to conduct research there.
2: One of the zoonotic pathogens that caused us the greatest problems in recent years is, of course, SARS-CoV-2. It's highly likely that the virus originated in bats and was transmitted to humans via an intermediate host. This has not been conclusively proven, but all the solid evidence points in that direction. That means every preventive measure on the ground, every effort to stop further transmission, helps prepare against a pandemic. Once a pathogen is spread around the world, as we've seen with SARS-CoV-2, we can no longer contain it. We can try to fight it, but we won't be able to eliminate it.
1: We're putting up a net to catch bats.

This way, when the bats leave the cave, they'll fly straight into the net. We remove them, collect our samples, and then release them.

0: I'm taking the bat out of the pouch. I have to be very careful because if I don't hold it properly, it might jump away and escape. We're only collecting samples. These animals are very sensitive. If we keep them for too long, they can die. So ideally, we work as quickly as possible and then release them, because they're already stressed enough.
1: Yeah, I have blood in the back. Yeah, same touch.
0: Bats can carry many different pathogens, including coronaviruses and filoviruses that can cause diseases such as Ebola and Marburg. The purpose of our surveillance work is to find out which pathogens the bats living in the Sanga-Sanga protected areas may be carrying. Bats live in habitats that people also use. Fruit bats feed on fruit that humans and other animals may also eat. They leave behind droppings in urine which can contaminate

0: other non-timber forest products that people consume. Contact can be direct or indirect, and in some communities, people actually eat bats.
1: Parce qu'il arrive aussi qu'il y ait certaines communautés qui mangent la chauve-souris.

0: Around the Sanga Sanga Nature Reserve, meat from wild animals is the primary source of protein for local people. The problem is that livestock farming is not well developed in the region. To win the fight against zoonotic diseases, we need to involve hunters and the women who sell meat in the markets. We want to convince them to let us collect samples at bushmeat markets and in the forest. They encounter this meat every day, making them our most important point of contact. The meeting with the hunters and the women selling bushmeat at the market is intended to raise awareness. The animals they handle in the forest may carry pathogens, even if they show no visible signs of illness. Fabian Leendertz is the director of the Helmholtz Institute for One Health. He's always available if we need to call him, even via WhatsApp. He's very open to sharing his experience. He has worked extensively in the field, and he shares that experience with us.
1: Hello, can you hear me?
2: Yes. Good morning, Fabian.
1: Hi, how are you?
2: I'm good, thank you, and you? We already talked with the hunters organization, so we will have a meeting on Saturday. So we are going to inform them about the InfoBio project and our wish that we want to collect also the sample, like the bushmeat samples, and if they agree on our project and if they want us to collect the sample. So we want to inform them, and yeah, so I don't know if you have some advices to give us, the way that we will talk with them and so on, yeah.
1: But if we know what kind of pathogens are found in the different animals, we can then discuss with the hunters about these animals. Is it an animal where they thought it was not so fit and that way it was easy to hunt? And once we have that, we can link it to the story where a hunter got sick because he was handling an animal which already they thought that this does not look so good. So it's important to build on the local knowledge, but then add our lab data made in Bayana and later here in Greifswald. That's the basis for evidence-based prevention.
3: We know in Congo Basin, DRC, and Central African Republic, we have a local spillover events of mpox, you know, monkeypox virus from the reservoir to people. And according to the data we published together, it's always the same type in Bayanga, no, and the villages around. It's always very similar. So what would be your hypothesis then? Where does it come from? How do people get infected?
4: People said that they ate squirrel. Mm-hmm. And after those squirrel that they ate, so they developed the disease.
5: Net hunting is how I support my family. Selling the game allows me to buy soap and other necessities for my wife and children. Net hunting involves a lot of people. We form a circle around the animal so we can catch it. In the past, there were far

0: or more animals in the forest. Today, they're hunted with firearms and caught with wire snares. The animals that remain have retreated deep into the forest.
1: If we know which pathogens are circulating, we can protect the population through awareness campaigns. And if we can identify the reservoir of a disease, we can also warn people about what they should and shouldn't touch. Has anyone from your village come across any animal carcasses in recent days?
0: The forest is huge. Honestly, I don't know. It's possible that someone found a dead animal. The problem is they don't tell us about it. They eat it in secret, even if the animal is sick.
1: Under no circumstances should you touch a dead animal, even if it hasn't started decomposing yet, understood?

0: me, yo, yo, yo, yo, yo, yo, yo, yo.
1: When I started at the university and learned about zoonotic diseases, I thought that even if I couldn't work directly with people, I could still help save lives by preventing diseases that are transmitted between animals and humans. Every day brings something new, and I really enjoy that because no 2 days are the same.
2: Excusez-moi, oui, mais
3: je vois, c'est déjà.
2: Ah, c'est le moment. Bah voilà.
4: La maladie qu'on avait.
5: The disease we encountered was Mpox. We've had outbreaks here twice already. There were 5 children between the ages of 4 and 9. The other patients were adults. There was also a pregnant woman.

0: At first, people were afraid to reintegrate into society. Even in their home villages, they were stigmatized because of the lesions that covered their entire bodies. Their homes were even ransacked. Their belongings were gathered up and sent after them.
1: In the Tsanga-Tsanga protected areas, and in the Central African Republic in general, mpox is endemic. That means isolated cases occur within the community. Whenever such cases are reported, we continue searching for the animal reservoir. You feeling better?
2: I'm well.
1: Good to hear. Your family?
2: Doing well, too. When my family and I came down with mpox, we were taken to the hospital. We developed lesions all over our bodies. My wife told me that earlier, an acquaintance had brought a porcupine back from the forest for food. I don't know whether they had hunted it or found it dead in the forest. Our house was damaged, which is why we still haven't returned to the village. But the people there were told that we've recovered and that they shouldn't harm us. After an experience like that, you become more cautious. Before we eat meat now, we always ask exactly where it came from, whether it was hunted or whether someone found it as a carcass.
3: Environnement, environnement. Une émission de la radio Njoku.
4: Ibara Ababa, Ibara Mama.
0: Good afternoon, ladies and gentlemen, and welcome. As always, we're joined by a guest to discuss issues relating to nature. Today, we're talking about the One Health program, which focuses on zoonotic diseases, that is, diseases that can be transmitted between animals and humans. Our guest today is Frederick Singa, a veterinarian working in the Sanga-Sanga protected areas. I'd like to ask you about an important meeting taking place next Saturday. The aim is to bring together hunters, bushmeat vendors, and bushmeat transporters.
1: We'd like you to vote on a new project. We want to begin taking regular samples from the bushmeat sold at the market. Where are you heading now?
5: We're looking for our colleagues. They left early this morning, found the gorillas' nesting site, and followed their tracks.
1: They found the gorillas?
5: Not yet.
1: You're still in contact?
5: Yes, they're still following the gorilla's trail.
1: We're investigating zoonotic pathogens of all kinds. My passion is protecting human health, but also the health of wildlife.
6: La santé humaine, également la santé de la faune.
7: Bonjour, monsieur, bonjour, quand même, bon, ici, quand vous avancez, vous êtes bien, quand même, on est sur la loi,

were with a habituated group of gorillas. In other words, animals that are used to the presence of people. Genetically, they are very close to us. That means they can contract many of the same diseases we do, and those diseases can be fatal for them. That's why we wear masks. They're like a reflection of the forest's health. For us, they are like sentinels because they encounter many other species. We regularly collect fecal and urine samples, as well as samples from the fruit they eat, to see how healthy they are. Because we're inside the national park, human activity is prohibited, except for visits by authorized park staff. Unfortunately, poachers don't protect themselves when they hunt. They don't wear masks, and sometimes they get very close to the animals they encounter. That can become a factor in disease transmission.

0: environnement, ils se rapprochent un peu plus de... Et ça peut être des facteurs de transmission de maladies.
1: On a formé des éco-gardes.
2: We've trained eco-guards to take swab samples from carcasses that our One Health team can't reach.
1: Pour nous, équipe du One Health.
3: My name is Janita Abuka. Tell me, have you ever found animal carcasses in the forest?
4: Yes, quite often. Monkeys and elephants.
3: What do you do with the carcass?
4: We stay away from it.
3: Which animals did you hunt?
5: Monkeys and forest antelopes.
3: When did you go and come back?
5: We spent 2 days in the forest. We got back today.
3: From where?
5: The Makupa area.
3: Makupa? Did anything happen in the forest? Were you attacked by elephants?
5: No, we came back safely.
3: Ever heard of diseases that go from animals to humans?
5: Yes, but we've never encountered anything like that.
3: The inspection shows everything's in order, so I'm giving you your weapons back. You can go.
2: We've invited you to this meeting because we'd like to present a new research project. Whether it goes ahead is up to you. You'll decide by voting on it. The aim is to improve surveillance of zoonotic diseases so that infected individuals can be identified, isolated, and treated more quickly. To do that, we need to collect as many samples as possible from animals that are hunted and sold at the market. We'll analyze those samples in our lab, which takes some time.
6: If I come back from hunting and you take a sample from my bushmeat, what's in it for me? I think you should pay us. A lot of my colleagues feel the same way. Maybe $10.
7: In principle, I support the project. But what happens if you find a disease in one of the animals? Will you take it away from us? A sick animal loses its value because no one will want to eat it. That's what people are afraid of. You should take the hunter's concern seriously.
2: I've never heard of a project to prevent epidemics that pays people to take part. Remember that one day Bayanga could benefit from vaccines developed thanks to this project.
8: We have just over 160 people here today. Let's vote. Everyone in favor, please raise your hand. A total of 129 votes were cast in favor of the project. Only 16 voted against it. The research project in Bayanga has been approved.
2: Thank you.

0: Hamburg.
1: I'm really happy that with a short presentation, I was able to convince people to support a project that will benefit everyone. It will benefit the community of Bayanga, the people of the Central African Republic as a whole, and ultimately, the entire world. When you're passionate about what you do, it never feels like a burden. You do it with joy, and you're happy when your message resonates with people. You're happy knowing that, indirectly, you're helping to save lives and support people. That's what matters most to me.

0: every week under the shade of the baobab.
1: There is a heated debate.
2: Change our traditionality.
3: They must be diverted in the parliament.
4: An obvious case of repossession.
0: But this isn't just talk.
1: This is where important questions are asked.
0: And answered.
1: You are responsible to tell me that.
0: I am Mimi Mefo-Neu.
1: And I'm George Okachi.
0: And this is the Baobab. No spins, no filters, just the facts.
5: In 30 minutes. 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
6: You are at the right place.
5: Looking for more than just entertainment? Interested in a vibrant mix from business to science to culture? Then join us. Together we see.
7: This is DW News, our top stories. Russia says 7 people, including 3 children, have been killed by a Ukrainian drone at a Black Sea resort. The local governor says that more than 40 others were injured. Russian officials also reported another strike on a warehouse belonging to the country's biggest online retailer, Wild Berries, injuring 3 people. Ukrainian President Volodymyr Zelensky has previously said that his country is bringing the war back to Russia. US President Donald Trump has posted on social media that Iran must make a deal or surrender. He had claimed that the US was making progress on a deal, but Tehran denied direct talks were taking place. An Iranian Foreign Ministry spokesperson also said that the Strait of Hormuz would not go back to what it was before the war. Myanmar's detained former leader Aung San Suu Kyi has been allowed to meet an official from the Red Cross. It's the first confirmed meeting with someone outside of Myanmar's government in over 4 years. Suu Kyi was detained and sentenced in 2021 after a military coup that seized power from her elected government.

0: My name is Nozibele Kamganamaya, but don't hold back. Say it loud. Thank you so much for tuning in. Welcome to Don't Hold Back.
1: A lot of people do that.
2: It's all about saying it loud.
0: Things would have been good.
2: Nozibele gets everyone talking. Check out the award-winning podcast, Don't Hold Back.
3: Brazil's president Lula da Silva is set to launch his campaign for re-election today, with a presidential vote to be held early October. Among Lula's challengers, one name stands out, Bolsonaro. Not ex-president Jair Bolsonaro, who is currently in prison, but his son, Flavio Bolsonaro. He's the darling of Brazil's right wing, but a series of scandals has put a damper on his approval ratings. DW's Jamília Prang de Oliveira has taken a closer look at the Bolsonaro family's political brand.
4: This is Flavio Bolsonaro, the son of Brazil's ex-president, Jair Bolsonaro.
5: But this is not Jair. It's an AI-generated video message of him used to...

0: Doris, his son, Flavio, screened at the launch of his presidential bid.
1: As you all know, I was jailed and silenced by means of an unjust and arbitrary decision based on something I've never done.
0: Jair Bolsonaro can't run for president in the upcoming elections. He's currently serving a 27-year prison sentence for a failed coup attempt back in 2023. But his supporters don't seem to care about that.
1: Free Bolsonaro! Our great leader must be by our side.
2: As the son and trusted choice of President Bolsonaro, Flavio Bolsonaro will carry on his legacy.
0: So, what will Flavio do if he wins? He says his imprisoned father will be there.
1: Dad, I'm going to honor you. And you will put the presidential sash on me in January.
3: But who is Flavio Bolsonaro? Is he just a substitute for his father, or do his politics differ in any fundamental way?
2: He's a substitute for his father, and he wishes to present himself in that way, especially because what legitimizes him as the heir to his political movement is not his own political capital, neither his own political project or even electoral strength. It is simply the fact that Flavio carries the Bolsonaro name.
3: But it hasn't been so easy for Flavio to follow in his father's footsteps.
2: The emergence of a series of allegations and evidence suggesting that Flavio Bolsonaro took part in questionable schemes involving the use of public resources has added a defining feature to this public profile, and it is a negative one.
3: Number 1, the rachadinha. While serving as a state legislator, Flavio allegedly hired employees with public resources and then required them to split their salaries with him. The scheme became known as rachadinha, from the Portuguese word for splitting. Number 2, the Banco Master scandal. In May of this year, reports revealed that Flavio had ties to Daniel Vocaro, the man who is currently at the center of what is described as the biggest banking fraud in Brazilian history. Number 3, the tariffs. 2 months later, he became personally involved in the US-Brazil tariff dispute. In July, the US government imposed new higher tariffs on Brazil. Flavio's involvement earned him the online nickname Tariflavio.
0: The scandals are reflected in the latest opinion polls that have Bolsonaro lagging 5 points behind Luiz Inácio Lula da Silva. But those same scandals have done little to dim the support from his true believers.
2: You can call us crazy. He will be the president.
3: In early October, Lula will face Flavio and the remaining candidates in the first round of voting. If a candidate wins more than 50%, he becomes the president. Should no candidate win an absolute majority in the first round of voting, a runoff between the two most popular candidates is held in the end of October.
4: And I'm joined now by Fabio de Sá Silva. He's Associate Professor of International Studies and Wick Carey Professor of Brazilian Studies at the University of Oklahoma. Good to have you with us. Let's talk a little bit about the Bolsonaro family's political brand. We have Flavio, Jair Bolsonaro's oldest son. He looks a lot like his father. What else do they have in common?
5: Well, first of all, thank you so much, Monica, for the opportunity to discuss these issues with you here and with the audience of the W. So Bolsonaro, Flavio Bolsonaro, is in some ways trying to distance himself from his father because his father is seen as too extremist in Brazil by many. But of course, from time to time, he will also try to build on the identity that his father has consolidated in politics. So for instance, more recently, he started again repeating the arguments or claims that the Brazilian electoral system is fragile. So that puts him in an awkward position because he wants to, you know, build credibility with the sector of the voters in the private sector that don't want that kind of extremism in politics. But at the same time, he will have to make those appeals to keep the basis that Bolsonaro has built on his side.
4: Mm. However, his father was quite popular for some time, and now Brazil's Progressive Party, which is one of the country's largest right-wing parties, says that it wants to stay neutral in October's elections. And that looks like a significant setback for Flavio Bolsonaro, is it?
5: That's correct, and that's both a result of the complexity of the Brazilian political system, in which these parties that are more at the center

0: corruption scandals more recently. And all of that is making him a somewhat weaker candidate that doesn't really inspire those other parties to join him at this point.
1: Now, you mentioned the scandals. We also had them in our report. How big a role will these scandals actually play when it comes to the election? Latest opinion polls, they show Flavio lagging behind 5 points behind Lula da Silva, but it's still early days. Are those 5 points, is that a lot? Can he catch up?
0: Well, the elections this year, like they were last time, are going to be very divided. There is not going to be a huge difference between the first and the second places. 5 points is significant for Lula at this point, considering that he won by 2 points last time. And again, I think the scandals do play a role, because if you look at the polls in the beginning of the year, Flavio Bolsonaro was, head to head with Lula, sometimes ahead of Lula. And then it came up that he was in conversations with this banker that's involved in one of the main scandals right now, that they had a lot of proximity. And that was very significant in terms of the reduction of his political capital and the ability that he would have to make the case that he is the anti-corruption candidate, like his father did years ago.
1: Now, the Bolsonaro family is quite close to the current U.S. administration. And looking at the upcoming election, how fair do you think will it be? The Brazilian government just recently denied visas to two U.S. officials, accusing them of trying to interfere in the election. How justified are such concerns?
0: Well, absolutely. I think it's not a secret that the United States is trying to influence elections in the hemisphere. It happened in Guatemala, it happened in Colombia, it happened in Argentina. So they are very open about the fact that they would like to have governments in all countries that are more aligned with the current administration. I think time is on Lula's side here, first, because he has learned from what happened in these other countries, but also because the Brazilian elections are going to coincide with the U.S. midterm election. So the Trump administration is going to be somewhat involved or distracted by that as well. But of course, they are aware, they are, following what's going on, and there are those concerns.
1: All right, Fabio de Sá Silva, Associate Professor of International Studies and Wick Carey Professor of Brazilian Studies at the University of Oklahoma. Thank you so very much for that.
0: Thank you so much.
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4: We encourage our audience to send us content they have spotted online where they assume it might be mis- or disinformation.
2: We uncover facts and rebuild trust. Only together can we find solutions to the challenges of our time. Because together, we see.

Google used to be a great research tool. Now it's not. First page is just like gunked up with spam. Be careful who you trust with AI. And the reason I think we should be careful is because the people who are building AI right now and trying to build AGI, which is this super intelligence, that's their goal, have changed their approach, and their principles have fallen to the wayside because these companies cannot regulate themselves, even when they start off with the best intentions that are galactic in scope, to make the world a better place, to make everybody millionaires, to solve all diseases. You know, the road to hell is paved with good intentions, and the same has happened here.

0: the way I've heard people using it as a research tool is actually really helpful. Like, I can definitely see the use of that, like historic anecdotes, or give me a timeline, or explain the supply chain of this particular company in Asia. And, you know, it's just going to give you information that would be so much harder to get on Google, because Google used to be a great research tool. Now it's not. You try and Google something and things have been SEO'd to death. And the first page is just like gunked up with spam and sponsored links and ads. And it's like actually quite hard to find information on Google these days. There is this growing sense, I think, that people have a sense of reliance on these tools once you start using them. And journalists today, including myself, if we use them for our work, it's for research. I've heard it referred to as like a personalized Wikipedia, which I think is a really good analogy, rather than like a writing calculator, because these things are not good at writing. And even if they were, it would just absolutely just rip the joy out of being a journalist or a writer, because we love what we do, because writing is really hard. But when you do it, you feel really good. It's like going for a run or something. You feel a sense of pride and achievement and satisfaction. And that, it just becomes empty. It just becomes, it's soul destroying to not be able to do that anymore, and to outsource that to something else in its entirety. AI at the end of the day cannot knock on doors, and it can't pick up the phone and call a source, and it can't go down on the ground at a protest and get color from the scene. At least not yet. So I think in journalism, we're always going to need people. And I think readers also appreciate a human voice and a human connection. So we'll always have that. But I worry about the extent to which news organizations who are eager to save money, understandably, because it's very financially perilous business for some, will want to cut costs by using these systems to generate a lot of their content and not just use it as research assistance, but to actually generate articles.
1: I would have never expected to see a massive solar farm like this in this country. And yet, here we are.
2: In the heart of Hungary. That, until this year, was led by this guy.
1: Orbán and his right-wing government never were exactly known as champions of climate action.
2: Orbán called the EU climate policy a utopian fantasy. So when I was reporting from here in 2018 and 2023, I had no idea that Hungary was quietly becoming Europe's solar champion. Today, they're ahead of Spain, Chile, Greece and Pakistan, all countries that get a lot more sunshine.
1: So, what the heck has been happening here in Hungary?
2: To find out, there couldn't be a better place than this. One of Hungary's biggest solar construction sites.
1: Oh, you can already see the solar panels. They're like little tiny roofs.
2: When finished, this 450 megawatt park will be able to supply about 106,000 households. That's almost twice as big as Hungary's current largest solar park. And this guy is in charge of it all, Laszlo Moros. He's the head of development at the company that leads this gigantic project and has been part of it from the start. And even he says Hungary isn't the most obvious choice to become Europe's solar champion.
3: You can find countries which have better solar irradiation, but still Hungary is among those countries where, from investment point of view, the solar irradiation is satisfactory. Not only the irradiation is counting when you are making an investment decision, but also other factors like availability of land, availability of grid connection, and also, for example, the type of the soil, the landscape.
2: This place east of Budapest offered all those things. The whole project started back in 2021, but it took 4 years of planning before the excavators started going in September 25. Today, about 90% of the panels are installed. The plan is for the first electricity to flow into the grid by September

0: 6.
1: When you look at the size and all the construction, it's hard to imagine that the planning phase takes longer than actually building everything.
0: So far, so good, but here's where it gets weird. A project this massive usually has some kind of safety net. Government money or a big customer that will be buying electricity for years. This one has neither. Laszlo and his team tried, but he says potential buyers just wouldn't pay what he needed.
2: So we have to generate the return of the project from the electricity market, which of course makes a big risk for the project because of the we cannot predict if, you know, for long term the price level of the Hungarian power exchange.
0: To understand why this park works the way it does, we need to go back to when Hungary's solar boom actually started. In 2008, Hungary established the first solar subsidy. Developers would get a fixed price for their electricity. This price wasn't market-based, but guaranteed by the government. That meant investors faced absolutely no insecurities about how much money they're going to make. But for the first 6 years, solar power in Hungary stayed stagnant. The government subsidy wasn't enough to pay for all the expensive solar panels needed, one expert tells me. And Orbán had a problem. The EU started setting goals for renewables, along with fines for countries that didn't meet them. First goal, 20% renewables by 2020, and later 42% by 2030. But when it comes to renewables, Orbán had a very specific taste. And who to better ask than Peter Kadiak? As State Secretary for the Ministry of Energy and Climate Policy, he worked in Orbán's government on the subsidies that sparked the solar boom.
1: Did Orbán just not like wind turbines?
3: Well, that was mostly the reasoning that wind, we have wind, but it's not as good a resource as solar. And also, indeed, there was this kind of dislike from the very high political leadership. So, I mean, the two together resulted in that fairly one-sided development.
0: At the same time Orbán's government needed to meet those EU targets, they were putting regulations in place that wind turbines needed to be 12 kilometers away from any residential areas. This stopped wind parks almost entirely in their tracks. That left Hungary's energy system with one choice, solar. And that's where the old fixed price subsidy came back into play. Here's how it worked.
4: The price was determined at a certain level, let's say it's at 100 euro.
0: This is Laszlo Szabo. He spent nearly a decade researching energy markets and renewable energy in Hungary. He says that in the lead up to 2017, many developers were ready to start their projects with this locked in price, but were delaying for one simple reason.
4: If you are able to delay your project, it would mean that every year your cost will go down. So if you are able to delay your system by 3 or 4 years, it would mean an enormous increase in your profit rate.
0: That's because the solar panels were getting cheaper over time, even as the 100 euro price stayed the same. Great news for investors. Then in 2017, a new state bonus payment was set up. For developers, this meant
1: whenever they sold electricity to the market, they would get a little extra money from the government.
0: But because it was a market-based system, prices collapsed for developers compared to the fixed model by about 45%. So naturally, solar developers rushed to still get approvals under the old system. In just 4 years, Hungary's share of electricity exploded from 1% to 10%, overtaking Germany, Spain, and Greece that had started way earlier with solar. All mostly thanks to those fixed-price solar parks that kept on getting built. And for Orbán, handing out all this money and subsidies wasn't about climate action. But
3: he loved the idea of self-production. I remember when we had one conversation and we came up with the idea, you know, that producing solar electricity back at home is like producing tomatoes in your garden. So it's like self-sufficiency, he said, oh God, this is a great idea. So he loved it.
0: And right into this gold rush, Laszlo and his team started planning their mega park in 2021. But right around that time, things started to take a turn in Hungary.
1: After everybody went like, yes, let's build solar anywhere we can, the people in charge of distributing the electricity ran into a problem. They couldn't fit all the solar power into the power grid.
0: So for the past 3 years, no new grid connections have been granted for big solar parks.
1: And you guessed it, no grid connection, no solar park.
0: Usually setting up the connection is organized by the power grid operator. But Laszlo wanted to move this project ahead quicker. So he went a different route.
2: We are constructing the whole grid connection point, which will be handed over to the Hungarian TSO for free. We think that we can manage the time and the cost of this part of the investment more efficient.
1: So it would basically take longer if the Hungarian TSO would do the grid connection.
2: Yes.
0: Building it yourself, paying for it yourself, then handing the grid connection to the state for free. That's what it takes to get a solar park connected in Hungary right now. And it's why, after the record build-out years, the pipeline of new projects is drying up. All this is happening because Hungary is experiencing the same as other countries with a lot of solar. The power grid can't handle all the electricity thrown at it during midday. That's also a reason why in this park they didn't orient the panels south, but to the east and west.
2: Because when we have the panels in V-shape, we are collecting everything.
0: This is Matthias Fuentes Andaur. He coordinates more than 200 people to build this solar park.
2: So the sun is just follow the same direction of the moles. Instead of putting in just the south plot, which is the sun coming and do the energy in the noon, we are collecting from all of the point when the sun is running.
0: Meaning this solar park generates electricity more stretched out through the day instead of slamming the grid with a massive peak around midday. With the east-west orientation, they can also use the land more efficiently because the rows of panels can be placed much closer together. And it's not just the grid that struggles with all of this new solar energy in Hungary. It's also the price for electricity. See how it's going down and even becomes zero in the middle of the day? That's mainly because electricity from solar floods the market. But there's a way to solve this drama. 160 of those solutions will soon be installed in the middle of the solar park. Batteries. They'll be able to absorb the electricity generated in the solar park for up to 4 hours. The electricity can then be sent into the grid during the evening hours when it's needed the most. Or in other words,
2: when the prices, the wholesale electricity prices are the highest on the power exchange. That's why without the better energy storage systems, the PV projects are not any more viable.
0: For years, battery storage in Hungary was practically non-existent, but Peter Kariak thinks this will change soon.
5: 3 years ago, installed battery capacity was like nothing, so a few megawatts in the whole system. This year, overall installed capacity might reach 1.5 to 2 gigawatts. We don't have enough storage today, but we are on track to maybe to correct this.
0: Hungary didn't go solar to save the planet, not even a little bit. It went solar because it's cheap power from their own backyard. It's just a really good deal. And weirdly, that's the lesson here. You don't need to care about the climate for clean energy to make a lot of sense and to build it out stupid fast. But the job is only half done. Until batteries actually show up, the solar champion Hungary is limping a little. Were you surprised to learn who Europe's solar champion is? Let us know in the comments and don't forget to subscribe to our channel for more stories like this.
6: Every week under the shade of the baobab,
7: there is a heated debate.
8: Change our traditionality.
9: They must be diverted in the parliament.
10: An obvious case of repossession.
6: But this isn't just talk.
7: This is where important questions are asked
6: and answered.
7: You are responsible to tell me that.
6: I am Mimi Mefoneu.
8: And I'm George Okachi.
6: And this is The Baobab. No spins, no fuel.

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1: Next. 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
1: But Brazil's elites don't see the problem.
3: But maybe if we lose the Amazon, we'll gain in progress, like the rest of the world.
1: A film about fire and drought, crime and responsibility. Endangered Amazon. In 2 hours.

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0: Politics, power plays,
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3: Let me tell you what I will not lose.
4: Why?
3: Because the election is now between the people and the government. And I believe that people have suffered enough.
5: So Peter Obi is confident that he can win Nigeria's 2027 presidential election.
6: But the businessman and former Anambra State governor has said that he may not even live to contest it.
5: So how does a man who says his own safety cannot be guaranteed persuade millions of Nigerians that he can protect them and secure Africa's most populous nation?
3: There's no clarification. The clarification is very simple, and I say it every day. How else can you explain that two governors, or three of them, have said to me, don't come to our state, you're not safe?
5: But in Nigeria today, the challenge is not simply winning an election. It is also about winning public trust.
6: Exactly. And in Peter Obi's case, trust is particularly crucial since he has been in bed with at least two political parties before settling with the current National Democratic Congress within just a few years.
3: Changing parties have nothing to do with the person's competence, the capacity, compassion and commitment, because this is like a vehicle. If the vehicle you enter cannot get you to a destination, you change your vehicle.
5: Okay, so can Nigerians trust that Peter Obi represent the new kind of politics he promises, or is he offering them another collection of campaign promises?
6: And more importantly, can he transform popular frustration over economic hardship, insecurity and declining confidence in public institutions into a credible program for our government?
5: Peter Obi and the battle for Nigeria's presidency.
6: That is our conversation today right here under the Baobab. Hi, George. Good morning.
5: Hi, Mimi. Hi.
6: Hello.
5: So, I like it when you say that.
6: How's your drink testing today?
5: It is something.
6: I feel like it's kind of punchy.
5: Yeah, when I tested before we started the show, it's something I call ogogoro.
6: What's that?
5: I'll tell you after the show.
6: Okay, I can't wait. But usually under the Baobab, when we say tests, how does it taste? It's not, it's the feeling.
5: Yeah, it's the feeling, actually. Oh. It's a very special under the Baobab drink.
6: Mm-hmm.
5: The mystery around it depends with the mood of the show.
6: Yes, and we only share that with our under the Baobab tribe, you know. And today we'll be visiting our tribe in Nigeria. And before we introduce our guests, we want to also hear from you because your voice matters as far as Under the Baobab is concerned. You had a lot to say from our previous conversation with Shelley Ayo-Botchewe, and she is the 7th Secretary General of the Commonwealth of Nations and first African lady to occupy that position.
5: A very critical and, firm institution that should be, very relevant within the scope of democracy and how Africa and good governance, how African or other members who are members of the Commonwealth, behave,
6: right.
5: I should say. Let me go quickly to Gideon G, who says, I'm an English-speaking Cameroonian.

0: Does this community of nations really exist? That is the question he is posing.
1: Yes, because of had the former Commonwealth Secretary General come to Cameroon and nothing really happened with regards to what's happening in the country. And we have Faisal Wanzira saying that it's a useless body slash organization meant to milk former British colonies of their wealth in disguise of binding them together for a common good. That's an interesting one.
0: So raw, but I mean, respected.
1: It's always a pleasure to hear from you all here under the Baobab. That's how we do it. My name is Mimi Mefoneu.
0: And Mimi Mefoneu is with me, George Okachi. On this show, we take Africa's biggest, heaviest issues and make them personal.
1: And we do so every Friday of the week. We demand accountability from experts, you know, shaping the continent. We talk to leaders, policymakers, politicians, opposition party members, and your voice sits at the very center of this table. Please don't forget to,
0: They should subscribe. And remember, it is DW Africa, as Mimi has mentioned, on our YouTube page. So today we are heading to Nigeria and we are speaking to someone that many people know across the continent, and that is Peter Obi, one of the country's leading opposition figures. He remains especially popular among young Nigerians demanding political and economic change.
1: But Peter Obi finished third in Nigeria's 2023 presidential election behind Ahmed Bola Tinubu and also our Atiku Abubakar, because Tinubu was first and Atiku was second.
0: Yes.
1: His obedient movement has continued to promote his promise of a new Nigeria, you know, under his own leadership.
0: And I quite remember vividly, Mimi, we covered that election in 2023, that should be in February, I remember. And the argument was if the opposition was united then, because Tinubu emerged victorious with about 8 million votes, followed by Atiku Abubakar with 6 point something, and also Peter Obi secured 6 million. So the two together would have made, you know, 12 million. But today, Peter Obi is again going to face Bola Ahmed Tinubu.
1: And I think you're talking about opposition coalition that is failing, right?
0: Yes.
1: And just last year, the different opposition party leaders came together, including Peter Obi himself, Atiku Abubakar, coming to create a huge opposition coalition that could go head-to-head with Tinubu.
0: The incumbent,
1: Tinubu, and then eventually win the election. But it collapsed eventually.
0: Yeah, it collapsed, and that has, you know, kept Nigerians talking. And in the political cycles, there have been arguments of, you know, a fractured opposition. And the opposition on its side claiming that this, you know, the growing, you know, disagreement within the opposition parties is being, you know, instigated by the government.
1: Let's look at the All Progressive Congress, for instance, you know, the party of Bola Ahmed Tinubu. The party came to power since, you know, 2015 presidential election after we saw the late President Buhari coming to power. And that party has remained very strong in Nigeria now. When I say strong, I mean, I'm not just talking about the presidential election. I'm talking about local elections, even. They are occupying all the seats in local elections, also even at the level of, you know, the parliament and so on. So they are so powerful that many Nigerians were thinking that only a united opposition could be able to turn things, you know, against the All Progressive Party in Nigeria. But that has not been the case.
0: Yeah, but just to mention, when Peter Obi walked away, they walked away with Rabiu Kwankwaso, and Rabiu Kwankwaso is going to be his running mate. And you know, politics is about numbers and coalitions that can, you know, ensure a winning formula. And believably, Peter Obi and Kwankwaso are, you know, claiming that, of course, if the ticket remains the same, then it is a sure bet that they're going to win against President Tinubu.
1: But between now and when the election takes place, things could change.
0: Definitely.
1: You know, if all the opposition leaders who promised to come together couldn't succeed, will these two individuals succeed to, you know, bring Nigerians together under them and ask them to vote, and will Nigerians actually get to trust them? That's the question that our colleague from the Hausa department, Musa Tijani, was asking Peter Obi, just trying to understand why, first of all, he left the coalition and whether he can be able to fight this battle on his own. Let's hear what he told him.
2: Mr. Obi, critics say you have become like other Nigerian politicians by changing parties, forming alliances, and promising change. What concrete evidence showed that you are genuinely different, represent a new kind of politics?
3: Well, in terms of changing parties, all of us have changed several parties. And the reason why we're changing parties is because we've not had people who are committed, leadership that's committed in saying, this cannot happen, this cannot happen. So you have somebody in government who spends all the energy and time trying to destruct other systems. I have no reason to leave, say, PDP, but because of the disruption there, and I left, I have no reason to leave Labour Party. But because the people in power does not want me to remain in there. And when I went to ADC, I'm in a similar situation. And I'm even battling in a similar situation, even where I am now. Changing parties are going to do with the person's competence, the capacity, the compassion and commitment. Because this is like a vehicle. If the vehicle you've entered cannot get you to a destination, you change the vehicle. My commitment to South Nigeria remains that I know what is required to turn around the country.
2: After advocating for united opposition, so why did you leave the ADC coalition to accept the NDC presidential ticket? And how do you respond to claims that personal ambition took priority over opposition's unity?
3: Well, it is not. Everybody can see what is happening in ADC today. It's embroiled in endless litigation. And not only that, those who are accusing me of being ambitious, actually the ambitious people, are coming together should be a commitment to build a new Nigeria.
2: But to what caused the disagreement within the coalition?
3: There was no disagreement.
2: Were they based on differences in principles or dispute over the choice of presidential candidates?
3: No, there was no dispute. Never. I can tell you, there was no dispute at all.
2: Between you and Atiku?
3: No, never. They will never have a dispute between both of us. It is, like I said, it's my respected leader and the other brother and one woman. Respectful to him. You will never see me in any place where he is disrespected or have issues with him. Never. It will never happen. What happened is that the party is employed in endless litigation, endless disagreements. Who stays with the problem? You move on with your life. Because that's, and this is something happening from outside, you know, and that's it.
2: But it is happening too in the NDC, the court case.
3: But when I went there, it wasn't happening. It was when we came there, it started again. And it started because the same people who are causing problems everywhere.
2: Who are the people?
3: Where do you know them? Nigerians know them. It's coming from only when the president of a country said he's happy, where other parties are in trouble. He said it. It's not that anybody said that he's happy. Who can be happy when the country is leading is in trouble?
1: Judge, I think I needed my own cap as well because you, Tijani, and the guests.
0: We all have a cap. I'm just imagining which type females you know don't. But I will get you
1: next
0: something.
1: Time,
0: don't
1: yes,
0: worry, I'll get you
1: course.
0: Something definitely.
1: When I'm listening to Peter Obi, I'm thinking about two scenarios.
0: Yes.
1: Here. This is someone who is with opposition, is trying to form an opposition coalition, says that it fails because of internal wrangling in the said political parties.
0: State-sponsored internal wrangling.
1: Internal wranglings.
0: Yes.
1: So I see a man who is so disciplined that he feels like if they party cannot put itself in order. He mm-hmm. cannot be part of that political party.
0: Mm-hmm.
1: That's says, on one side. On the other hand, George, before you come in, on the other hand, I also see someone who is having a defeatist tendency, right?
0: Uh-huh.
1: So he sees a problem and he runs away. This is someone who wants to be a leader in Nigeria and runs away from a party because he has already identified the problem that is coming from the state.
0: But he says,
1: so why can't he sit and...

0: and solve the problem.
1: But he says, who stays where there is a problem?
0: Why can't you stay and solve the problem if you want to be a leader?
1: But if he insists that, of course, the problems are not caused by, say, internal party structures or issues of principle, but rather state-sponsored, what do you expect him to do?
0: He clearly has a lot of respect for Atiku Abubakar. Peter Obi has a lot
1: respect
0: of respect for him, for all
1: had.
0: The leaders.
1: Yes.
0: So there are issues within the party that are making him go away. So why can't he solve
1: them? Who stays where there is a problem?
0: That shows a little bit of incompetence. And if you say you want to rule me and my brothers and sisters or our country, and you cannot solve the problem of the country. That's just my take, George. But I looked at it from both sides, right? I'm being fair here.
1: Okay, let's proceed now.
0: So it's time to, you know, look at things from a very personal perspective. We get to know our guests when he's not talking politics, you know. That is the rapid fire question segment under the Baobab.
2: Mr. Peter Obi, what is your favorite breakfast?
3: Oh, what?
2: What is your most underrated Nigerian dish?
3: Well, I eat, if it's on our side, I eat onugbu. It is bitter leaf because it's very healthy.
2: What special name do you call your wife?
3: Interesting.
2: Lolo.
3: No. The only one. Because I have always said it's one wife. I have one wife. In my house, I have one wife, one girl, and one boy. So I call them the only girl, the only boy, the only wife.
2: What do you like to do during your leisure time?
3: Reading, I think.
2: How will you like to be remembered?
3: Well, as somebody who tried to contribute in building a better society, a better place for other people.
0: That's great.
1: He wants to be remembered as someone who tried to build a society where everybody is comfortable. And then, of course, you're comfortable if you run away from problems. You should note that. But Mimi, politicians naturally enter, you know, political race with a sole belief that they can win. But Peter Obi appears completely certain about the outcome of the 2027 presidential election. He has never been that sure. That is what he told Musa Tijani. But one thing I think our viewers and listeners should appreciate that in Nigeria, there is no a strict, you know, constitutional threshold that a presidential candidate must secure 50% of votes, like, you know, in other countries like Kenya or even in Uganda. But of course, with the 36 states, you should at least secure about 25% within, you know, about 24 of the states, right?
0: But we know that with regards to the Nigerian election, it's not just about the candidates. It's also about how much the people trust, you know, the electoral process and how transparent the electoral process is. Mm-hmm. And Peter Obi actually said something very important. I want to read it because I want to quote him.
1: Yes.
0: He said that the contest in 2027 is going to be between the people and the government.
1: The government, yes.
0: Which means that if the people decide to vote for Tinubu and not him, so the people have decided to go against themselves, right?
1: Definitely. That is what he meant. And there is that awakening call that people must vote, but also protect their votes and have a say in how, you know, the entire results will be reflected.
0: Right.
1: Yes.
0: And talking about results, would he accept that he loses?
1: If he doesn't win
0: the election, is he going to accept that? That's the question that Tijani put to Peter Obi directly. And this is how he responded.
2: Obi, if you lose after exhausting all legal avenues, will you accept the outcome and encourage your supporters to do the same?
3: Let me tell you why I will not lose.
2: Why?
3: Because the election is now between the people and the government. And I believe that people have suffered enough. So it's not me that will tell the people what to do. Because it's the people that will lose against the government. So whatever they will do, I don't know. Because I'm not controlling them. Even if they have to go to court, it will be called the people suing the government. So this election is between the people and the government. I'm only being used as a tool to stand for the people

0: man win will follow the rule of law. One of the things I must bring back and ensure it happens in Nigeria is the rule of law. We must have law and order. I will never do anything knowing the wrong in office because it will benefit me. I will not go after my opponents. I will make sure we have strong opposition, strong parties that can stand and say no. And in times of problem, I will invite them. If I was president, for example, and what is happening in the north today is happening, I will invite all opposition parties and we'll go and sit down with stakeholders in the north and discuss it and come to a solution to it.
1: That's when you will use opposition's as an opportunity in moving the countries forward when elected.
0: Very critical. Very important. I'll seek their ideas. Very important. I'll work with them. And people will see it. I did it before. As governor, I was working with the opposition. I was a governor with 30 members of House of Assembly from a different party, not one from my party. Nigeria will function under me because I will tackle issues head on.
2: So beyond the campaign promises, Nigeria functioning under him, and the political arguments, what do ordinary Nigerians think about Peter Obi, and do they believe he can win in the 2027 elections?
3: To answer that question, we sent two of our colleagues to the streets. They are Chinaza Samuel and Abiodun Jamiun to find out.
4: So I say I'm a big supporter of Peter Obi. I've listened to his conference, followed several of his meetings, and I believe I've listened to his plans, a lot of plans he has for Nigeria. And I believe those plans is something we can actually give him the opportunity to actually bring it to pass. The first thing I believe he needs to actually tackle is insecurity.
5: I think he has what it takes to win the election, but due to the political stability of this country, I'm not sure if he will be given that opportunity. You get. If he can be able to fix the corruption practices in Nigeria, I think that should be the major focus, because the rate of corruption in Nigeria now is very, very high. In public spaces, in institutions, even in schools, like students barely gain admission into schools now easily than before. Like now, they will tell you a lot of bribery and corruption everywhere. So the situation of this corruption is like, if he can be able to fix this corruption issue, I think that is the major challenges as it stands now.
6: I think the first thing he should address is how to make the economy grow better. Development, in summary. What I mean by development and growth is that Nigeria has been in, for the past years, we have been in a level of undergrowth. The country is actually filled with a lot of resources to make us grow, but it has not been utilized. So I think him coming in, he should utilize these resources so this country will grow better.
2: So that's very clear and demonstrated from the voices we've heard from Nigeria.
3: Mm-hmm.
2: Is that whoever comes in after 2027 elections inherits, a multiple crisis that they should, prioritize.
3: Including insecurity. When we are talking about insecurity, it's affecting north, east, south, west. I mean, generally across the national territory, people feel unsafe. We have Boko Haram, we have ISWAP insurgency in the northeast. We also have banditry, mass kidnappings across, many parts of Nigeria, and also the separatist violence in the southeast. These are some of the issues that are awaiting the person who takes over. And Peter Obi says that he can provide solutions.
2: But you see, he's saying that he can provide solution, and at the same time, he's saying his life is in danger. So how can someone who fears for his own, his own safety, assure you of your own, protection and safety?
3: Maybe mental security for Nigerians, that even if I'm unsafe, I can secure you with my words. What do you think?
2: Let's hear what he told Tijani.
1: Recently, you granted an interview with a podcaster where you made a profound statement that you might not be alive to witness the 2027 elections. We need more clarification regarding that powerful statement.
0: There's no clarification. The clarification is very simple, and I say it every day. How else can you explain that two governors have said to me, don't come to our state, you're not safe? And nobody has said anything. If I was president of Nigeria, and a state governor

0: says to somebody, don't come to my state because I cannot guarantee your safety. That person will go to that state that day and I'll guarantee his safety. Because that's an irresponsible statement. It will not happen. If I was a governor and a Nigerian is threatened in a state and I visited that state and there was a shootout, I will call immediately the person to apologize, warn the governor. That is not country we want to build. But nobody have called me. Nobody have even asked me what is wrong. People can see it, what I'm saying, and they're still asking me for clarification. It's all over the place, then on the air.
1: Then what evidence supports your claims that the government is responsible?
0: I just told you.
1: What would be your first priority for improving security in northern Nigeria as the epicenter of insecurity?
0: We'll deal with it decisively. We're not going to. Nigeria is the country. We must secure Nigeria. We'll do whatever it takes as a sovereign country to secure our country, ensuring that our security agencies are well-manned, well-equipped, supported morally, and at the same time, ensure that we start tackling the structural problems that brought about this, which have helped us to create mass poverty, where the young ones did not go to school, there's no health, and nobody's trying to pull them out of poverty.
2: So, did he report the threats? He didn't. Imagine saying that to your followers without telling them what you've done so far to prevent the attacks, you know.
3: Mm-hmm.
2: It's quite concerning.
3: Yeah. But also, one thing that he has mentioned is about, you know, his strategy of solving, you know, insecurity. But at the same time, he keeps on insisting that he wants to do this within a single term. He has declared that he's just running for 2027 election. Once given the mandate, he is going to serve for a single term.
2: Are we sure? And what makes delivery even more important? You know, because he says that he'll be able to do a lot in the first 100 days. But how will he be able to measure his successes in just those 4 years? Is it achievable to solve the security challenges, you know, tackle the economic problems plaguing Nigeria at the moment?
3: You know, and there is also the secession, you know, sentiments, you know, that are, you know, cropping in some parts of Nigeria, people wanting to secede.
2: Mm.
3: So I wonder how he wants to solve all this. So let's listen to what he told Musa Tijani.
0: The first thing I'll do as president of Nigeria is to unite the country, to have peace. Because today we are not united. We need the unity. It is that unity that will help us to fight insecurity. It's that unity that will help us to focus on critical areas of development. So if anybody is agitated, we want to dialogue with the person. I don't want agitation. Secession is capital no. You don't even discuss it. But if you agitate, I want to know why you agitate. Before we said, okay, you don't want to be part of us. Because when we bring inclusiveness, bring justice and fairness, you reduce all that so you can focus, because Nigeria needs to focus on critical areas of development.
1: Okay, Mr. Obi, what message would you like to share with the northern voters about your vision, leadership and commitment toward addressing their concern?
0: If I have opportunity of serving Nigeria today, one place that I'll focus is the North. I focus on it for a number of reasons. The greatest assets we have today as a country is the uncultivated land that is in the North.
1: In most of your interview or your previous interviews, you won't say that you are going to just serve one term. Is it realistic?
0: Yeah, I'll serve one term. Precisely, not a day longer than that. You're not going to change everything overnight. People don't want to see 100% result. They want to see 100% effort. And that I'll give. And it's very easy to do.
2: You cannot change everything overnight, but the people need 100% effort.
3: Yeah, effort. You not 100% change, yeah. So, but anyway,
2: Bobbia came to power and probably wanted to serve a single term,
3: only to notice that they need more, maybe.
2: And he's now 93. You know, the problems are always a lot to handle.
3: Okay, enough said. As we've heard today,

0: Peter Obi is offering, as he's been offering Nigerians, a promise of political change. But beyond the slogans, you know, the movements and the campaign confidence, the real question is whether he has the credibility and the concrete plan to deliver. Now, the opposition must do more than criticize the government. It must present clear alternatives, measurable targets, and realistic timelines. And this is not what we are saying. This is what experts are saying.
1: And citizens also have a responsibility. That is, democracy is not only about supporting a popular candidate or voting on election day. It's about demanding evidence, questioning promises, and holding every leader accountable whether they are in government or not. And that's also what we do here under the Baobab. And for more honest conversations about African politics, please subscribe to our YouTube channel, DW Africa. And you can also listen to our audio episodes on
0: Spotify and Apple Podcasts. Until next time, they call me George Okachi.
1: And they also call me Mimi Mefoneo. Bye.
2: Those who know, understand, can have a say, and make the right decisions. DW News on Instagram. For those in the know, follow us.
3: The European Union preparing for emergency talks on border security days after tens of thousands of migrants crossed into Spanish territory from Morocco. Most of the migrants have returned to Morocco, but thousands remain. Families are looking for missing loved ones at the border, and authorities are trying to identify the 72 people who died trying to reach Europe. And in Greece, easing winds help in the battle against a major wildfire close to Athens. I'm Brent Goff in Berlin. DW News starts right now.

0: Spain's North African territory, Ceuta, is grappling with the aftermath of last week's border crisis. The arrival from Morocco of 60,000 people in just 24 hours reignited a debate about the security and integrity of the European Union's external borders. Now, most of the migrants have returned to Morocco, but thousands have not. Authorities are now struggling to identify some of the 72 people who died trying to reach European territory.
1: Here on the Moroccan side of the border with Ceuta, this mother is desperately hoping for news about her missing son.
2: I'm waiting. I know nothing. Is he alive or has he died? Everyone in the family is devastated, and I cannot handle this. I can barely stand. It feels like a part of me has been torn off.
1: And this man is looking for his missing brother-in-law.
3: We're hoping he'll walk out. We show his photo to everyone who comes back. We hope they can reassure us that they have news about him, even if they are lies. Even those can reassure us.
1: There's a slim chance that their missing relatives could be among the few hundred or so migrants that haven't yet made their way back to Morocco. Last week's migrant surge triggered a widespread political debate throughout the EU. In particular, Italy's far-right leader leveled intense criticism at Madrid for having a lax stance on migration. Now, Spain is heading back.
4: Let's look at the facts and figures, not opinions. Spain has the lowest number of arrivals in the Mediterranean, which is the result of its migration policy. Italy has the highest number of arrivals. There you have it. That's what a successful immigration policy looks like. The other is simply partisan demagoguery. There you have where effectiveness and responsibility lie. Effectiveness and responsibility lie with the Spanish government.
1: And he also attacked Italy's lack of solidarity.
4: When crises have occurred in Lampedusa, which are recurring because the Italian government is unable to manage them, or on the border with Belarus, or where there was an exodus of Syrian citizens towards Europe, Spain has always shown solidarity, both politically and in practice. And that is what we demand from the rest of Europe.
1: While the political discourse in the EU remains in high gear, with much of the focus lying on strengthening the borders to

0: deter migration. The human toll is seen here, in faces of the families of the missing and presumed dead.
1: A little earlier, our special correspondent, Namisha Jaiswal, told us more about the situation right now in Sayoute.
2: It does seem that tens of thousands of people have headed back, as Spanish authorities announced days ago. But there's still hundreds here on this beach of Ceuta, opposite to the beach that was originally breached, because this beach here is closer to the reception center that would normally be taking in these migrants. But that reception center is at capacity. Now, we have been hearing for the last few days, and we heard today as well, as we spoke to these people, that they have no access to food, they have no access to water. We did see a military truck come in earlier today, distribute some water, but they insist that they will not be leaving. Now, it seems that many of the people who headed back were Moroccans, but a lot of the people still here seem to be coming from sub-Saharan Africa. We've met people from Nigeria, we've met people from Senegal. We actually also met a group from Bangladesh that traveled over land for over 7 months to get here. And the story that I repeatedly have heard, Terry, is that these people have been trying to get into Europe for months on end, that there have been multiple attempts. We met one man who came from Senegal, and he told us that he's actually a university student, but his father got into an accident and he couldn't provide for him anymore, so he doesn't have any option. Another man from South Sudan was fleeing violence. He tried 11 times from Libya, and this was his 12th time lucky, so he doesn't have any other options either. A similar story is coming from the people from Bangladesh, who said that they traveled 7 months over land to get here. So these people here say that there is death even if they go back home. So they are determined to stay on, how much ever time it may take, to find asylum here. They say that they have no better options anywhere else.
1: That was our special correspondent, Namisha Jaiswal, there reporting from Ceuta. Well, among those migrants remaining in Ceuta are children, hundreds of unaccompanied minors, according to estimates from Save the Children International. DW News met with a Moroccan teenager named Omar, who took the risk of crossing the border alone.
3: Omar is 15 years old. Several days ago, he was one of tens of thousands of people who attempted to cross the border between Morocco and the Spanish exclave of Ceuta. He has come alone.
4: Here I came. I slept the first time at the street. Wake up every 2 hours, people running. I said, police, police. That was literally that so bad. I've seen a lot of the minors and older people all whack back to Morocco just because the police was like, go. If you don't have money, life for minors in Morocco, it's so difficult. So difficult, even for older people, just to get work, that's so hard.
3: But after several days in Ceuta, the hopes and expectations that drove him to cross the border have met with a harsh reality.
4: The miners, they say that Spain gives miners everything. Oh, when you get here, there's nothing. No centros, no food, no support, no anything. They will hit you and get you back to your country.
3: We accompany Omar as he seeks shelter at several of the centers for miners in town. At one, there is no answer. At another, staff say they will not speak with him. Trapped in limbo, Omar is still searching for a way to reach the Spanish mainland. He says that there are smugglers in Ceuta who offer to take migrants by boat, but it's expensive and risky.
4: I was saying, take me this and this, I will take you with me to the foe, I will get you there, and you will give me the money. And literally, you need to pay a lot of money. And plus, they're not even trusted. Like, you need to pay them the money, and then they can take you. What if they just push you in the water? Or they just left you there? What you gonna do there?
3: With no support here in Ceuta, his options are limited. But Omar is still determined.
4: You can swim from here to the Dabao, or maybe to the mainland, for sure. You know, you can ask. There's nice people that will take you with them. Or maybe there's other options. I don't know, I'm still searching though. Yeah, but as soon as I found any option that will take me, I will go in right away.
1: Well, the World Health Organization is warning the Ebola outbreak in the Democratic Republic of Congo.

0: a clinical trial. As a pregnant participant, she's also receiving specialized care under a protocol designed to ensure the safety of both mother and child. The study is evaluating two interventions, obeldesivir and a placebo. Participants are assigned to either group through a random selection process.
1: The treatment is not disclosed to the team at the center. Participants in the trial are monitored for 42 days. They are assessed on the day of admission, on day 5, day 10, and day 21, as well as at regular intervals throughout the follow-up period. Since the study began, no participant has declined to take part.
0: A total of 24 people have already volunteered for the trial at the treatment center. A dedicated facility has been established to accommodate participants. Professor Yap Boom says the launch of the trial offers new hope. He also stresses that community participation will be critical to achieving the study's objectives quickly.
2: This research will help us determine which of the treatments being evaluated can be deployed quickly within our communities. The highest standards of scientific rigor are being applied. What we need now is greater participation so that we can protect people and obtain answers as quickly as possible. The Bundibugyo strain has been with us for many years, yet we still do not have a vaccine or a specific treatment. Now is the time to change that.
0: As the outbreak response continues, health authorities are urging people identified as high-risk contacts to come forward. They will receive comprehensive care and monitoring free of charge.
1: The post-exposure Ebola clinical trial is now underway. Anyone who knows they have been in contact with a confirmed case should not hide or run away. They should cooperate with the surveillance teams and healthcare workers.
0: At the same time, researchers are also testing remdesivir and the monoclonal antibody MBP134 in Ebola patients. Authorities plan to expand the studies across Ituri province, with the aim of finding effective treatments and accelerating efforts towards a vaccine for the Bundibugyo strain.
3: And joining me now is Dr. Jean Kaseya. He's Director General of Africa Centers for Disease Control and Prevention. He joins us tonight from Kinshasa. Doctor, it's good to have you with us. As we understand it, this is now the largest Ebola outbreak that the DRC has ever recorded, and last week saw the highest numbers of cases and deaths so far. So the question is, the response, is it still losing ground to the virus?
4: Yeah, thank you. As you said, after 12 weeks of declaration of this outbreak, it's already more important outbreak than the 2018-2020 Ebola outbreak in DRC. It means in 2 years, we had less cases than what we have in 13 or 14 weeks.
3: Wow.
4: Yes. Now, talking about the response, what is making me worried is the complexity of the situation, bringing together insecurity, humanitarian issue, mistrust from community, and also not enough tools, like we still don't have medicines and vaccines. Mm-hmm. I think this is what is making this outbreak more complex today.
3: Mm-hmm. I want to ask you about a trial that's going on. It's known as the EboPEP trial. And as I understand it, this is not treatment for patients who are already ill. It's an attempt to stop the disease after exposure, but before symptoms appear. Is it working?
4: Yes, we have a number of clinical trials ongoing. The first one is for the treatment. We are combining two drugs, what we call the remdesivir and the MBP134. Mm-hmm. And that one, we already enrolled around 15 patients. It's ongoing. We'll see what will be the result.

0: for the treatment. But we want also to talk about the prophylaxis one that can help people who are in contact with those who are affected or infected to have just one pill and to avoid to develop the disease. And this clinical trial is also ongoing with what we call the Obeldesivir. It's ongoing, and we hope by September we can have the first result that can help us to say that we have a prophylaxis. But we also have a clinical trial on vaccine that started. I think we are moving in all areas of the response for this outbreak.
1: Yeah, I mean, it does sound promising. Let me ask you, how close are scientists to developing a vaccine against this deadly disease?
0: Yeah, currently we have four candidate vaccines. And we already started with the Oxford vaccine. We started the clinical trial. We are waiting for the mRNA vaccine from Moderna to get the necessary approval from Canada and then to start. And we are also waiting from another vaccine, Ervebo. It means the Zaire strain vaccine that we want also to test to people who are infected with Bundibugyo. I think things are moving. When you have all of these trials moving, it gives hope to people. While we are still saying we need the public health emergency, public health measures to control this outbreak.
1: Last week, Uganda declared itself Ebola-free. How high is the danger that this outbreak could spread from DRC?
0: This call, I'm taking that from Uganda. I'm in Uganda, in Kampala today. I had meetings with my colleague from WHO, with the minister, with the vice president, with a number of senior officials from the ministry and the country. We discussed, and we are first congratulating Uganda for the progress they made to control this outbreak. But we are also clear that if we don't stop the outbreak in DRC, maybe we can still have cases coming from DRC to Uganda. This is why today we said the cross-border activities are important, and also to see how we can support DRC to control quickly this outbreak. I'm flying tomorrow to Bunia, and then I will meet President Tshisekedi on Wednesday with Dr. Tedros, and we can now discuss with President Tshisekedi on all actions that we need to take to stop this outbreak.
1: Okay. Dr. Jean Kaseya, we appreciate your time tonight, and we wish you all the best. You're doing important work. A lot of lives, we realize, are on the line. Thank you.
0: Thank you so much.
1: Well, back here in Europe, hundreds of Greek firefighters are battling a massive wildfire northwest of Athens for a fourth consecutive day. The strong winds seen over the weekend have eased, but pine forests and thousands of hectares of farmland have been devastated. More than 1,000 people have been evacuated from the region. Officials say that crews are using heavy machinery to carve fire breaks to stop the wildfire from reaching homes. Firefighters are also being supported by water-dropping planes and helicopters. And it comes a day after a mid-air collision between two helicopters killed two crew members. All right, DW's Sophia Kleftaki joins us now from Athens. Sophia, I mean, I guess the good news is that the winds have eased, but we're talking about day number four. Our firefighters, are they gaining the upper hand here?
2: As you said, we're talking about day number four, so the situation from what we saw and what we still see remains critical. It's the fourth day and the battle with the flames continue in the western part of the wider region of Attica. And yes, the winds indeed are weaker, which means that the firefighters can more easily operate, and not only the troops on the ground, but also from the air, which was very important, especially the last few days, as because of those very strong winds, they couldn't. So yes, if we look at it from this perspective, it's easier for them, but the fire, however,

0: not out yet. So there are hotspots, there are active fronts. The crews are still on high alert. So this is not over yet. And the weather conditions, of course, could change at any time, which would mean that the wind would spread again.
1: And, you know, we know that fighting these types of fires is very dangerous, and we're all reminded of that terrible collision between two firefighting helicopters over the weekend. Two crew members died in that. How is that tragedy, how is it being felt there in Greece? And do investigators, do they have any idea what happened, what caused the crash?
0: As for the causes of the collision that happened yesterday between those two contracted Bell firefighter helicopters, it's yet too early to know, as the investigation is ongoing. And also, most importantly, the surviving crew members are still in hospital, so they haven't spoken yet to the investigators. And the key part of the investigation will be, of course, the communications between the two helicopter pilots the minutes before the collision, so before the crash. It's too early for that to know if it was the weather conditions, if it was a technical issue or a human mistake.
1: You know, Sophia, it seems every summer we're talking and we're reporting on Greece being on fire. How does this blaze compare with previous fire seasons in Greece?
0: Every summer, Greece is on fire. However, we could say that this year is probably one of the worst wildfire season in recent years. And just to give you a number from so over the nine past years, we had 48,000 hectares of land burned, just to have an idea what it means for such a small country as Greece. So there's a lot of damage.
1: And I know, before we let you go, I know that the meteorologists are saying that high temperatures are coming again this week. What are firefighters, what are they most worried about right now?
0: So the firefighters are worried about temperatures probably rising within the next days, and also that the condition of the winds will change. So for now they're weaker, they ease, but this could change. So they're worried about that. And also very important to mention here, they're watching for new fires, as officials have done dozens of arrests over the past 2 days for people accused of setting a fire by accident or on purpose.
1: DW's Sophia Kleptaki for us in Athens, Greece tonight with the latest on those wildfires. Sophia, thank you. The question, are they or aren't they? Washington and Tehran are again at odds. Are they really negotiating to end the war? Iran's foreign ministry has denied claims by U.S. President Donald Trump that talks are underway. A spokesperson said Iran is working with Oman on a temporary shipping route through the Strait of Hormuz, and that the strait will stay closed until the U.S. stops what Iran calls violations. Well, I spoke with Rowena Binti Abdul Razak. She's a lecturer in Middle Eastern and African history at the University of London. And I asked her, is Iran conducting diplomacy indirectly through Oman?
2: Thank you so much for having me. It's a very difficult question, and it seems that no one really knows. Just last week, Pakistan claimed that negotiations were still happening. But today, Trump says that they're happening, and Iran has denied that they're happening. So it's very confusing. It's very difficult to kind of ascertain exactly who's telling the truth or where we can sort of trust. It is known that on the Iranian side, there's a lot of distrust towards the United States. They're not sure if negotiations are going to bring them anywhere. The Assembly of Experts, one of the governing bodies in Iran, has expressed you know, that it does not want to continue negotiations with Iran, that they don't believe in the process. So it's very hard to sort of say at the moment who's telling the truth. But on the Iranian side, it seems clear that there is not much appetite for negotiations with the United States.
1: Is it possible, though, that Iran is trying to negotiate without appearing to negotiate under military pressure? Is it doing that via Oman?
2: That's very possible. I mean, as you mentioned, there is a negotiations happening between Oman and Iran at the moment. And in many ways, I think a lot of eyes are on that because it sort of indicates where Iran is swinging, what it's willing to give up, what it wants with regards to the Strait of Hormuz. And maybe the US is also observing what those negotiations will you know, what will come out of those negotiations. And of course, I think, you know, historically, Iran doesn't want to appear that it's being forced into negotiations. It does not want to appear that it's on a weak, on the weaker end of the negotiating table. So it's very likely that they don't want to appear this way, yes, for sure.
1: Yeah, and we've all noticed that President Trump this time has declined to set a deadline for reaching any agreement. And is that a useful sign of restraint, or does it tell Tehran that it can continue delaying while retaining control of the Strait of Hormuz?
2: It's interesting that there's no deadline when before that, you know, after the signing of the MOU or the Memorandum of Understanding, that there was, you know, a couple of weeks for the ceasefire to remain in place and then a sort of schedule for when the negotiations would take place. And it was very staggered. So nothing was going to happen in one round. There were going to be many, many rounds of negotiations. So the fact that there's no deadline, I think, sort of releases some of the expectations that people might have, that we could be expecting a negotiation, a treaty soon, anything like that. So yes, on some level, it gives some wriggle room. It allows for different strategies to play out. And it's very possible both sides are kind of tiring each other out to see where and how much they're willing to take, how much they're willing to sort of give in many ways. And as I said, I think a lot of it hinges on these negotiations with Oman. If Iran can sort of have a better negotiating stance with its regional allies, then maybe it might indicate to the US that that Iran is willing to give, or, you know, sort of be a bit more flexible with other terms in the MOU originally signed.
1: That was Rowena Binti Abdul Razak there speaking with me earlier. Here's a reminder now of our top story. European Union ministers are preparing for emergency talks on border security days after tens of thousands of migrants crossed into the Spanish territory of Ceuta from Morocco. Most have returned, but several thousand remain, and authorities are trying to identify some of the 72 people who died trying to reach Europe. After a short break, I'll be back to take you through the day tonight. On again, off again, diplomacy between the U.S. and Iran, plus Europe's heat waves are creating an energy crisis. We'll be right back.

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1: If we lose the Amazon, we can't survive the climate collapse.
0: But Brazil's elites don't see the problem.
2: But maybe if we lose the Amazon, we'll gain in progress like the rest of the world.
0: A film about fire and drought, crime and responsibility. Endangered Amazon. In 45 minutes.

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1: These podcasts and videos shed light on a dark history, the devastating colonial horrors inflicted by Germany across Africa.
0: And he employed scorched earth tactics, burning farms and destroying livestock.
1: What is the legacy of this widespread racist oppression today?
2: History cannot be forgotten. 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
1: Hear the stories. Shadows of German Colonialism.
3: J.D. Vance.
4: Behind the name, a story told from the inside.
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4: A childhood overshadowed by his mother's addiction.
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4: From working class Ohio to America's elite, and for years, one of its sharpest critics.
7: Trump is a really bad candidate.
4: But sometimes politics rewrites loyalties.
8: This is incredible.
4: Is this just the beginning of something far bigger? J.D. Vance, The Man After Trump, starts August 8th on DW.
9: The United States was ready to launch what the president called a massive attack on Iran. Then Trump called it off, saying a deal was within reach. Well, says who? Tehran today making clear there are no negotiations with Washington and none planned. Also coming up on the day, Europe's heat wave is now becoming an energy crisis. Hydroelectric and nuclear power plants are reducing production because water levels on the Danube are at a record low. And it's happening as heat waves drive electricity demand higher and higher.

0: I'm Brent Goff in Berlin. To our viewers watching on PBS in the United States, streaming on YouTube, and to all of you around the world, welcome. We begin the day with another stand down ordered by President Trump. In recent days, Trump has signaled once again that the United States is ready to launch a massive attack on Iran. But late on Sunday, the U.S. commander-in-chief again appeared to back down, repeating the message that he believes a diplomatic breakthrough is possible. Well, this has become a pattern. Trump's abrupt reversals have defined the five-month-old war, irritating global markets and yo-yoing prices for fuel and basic goods. Sunday's announcement led to a drop in oil prices. Now, the U.S. president says Iran and Washington's Gulf allies asked him to hold back, and that negotiations could produce deals on both the Strait of Hormuz and Iran's nuclear program.
1: The talks are going along. We're going to hit them very hard yesterday, very, very hard, harder than any attack, I think I can say, General, from a point of knowledge, any attack since World War II. That's pretty big. And we were set to go, and they called. And in addition, Saudi Arabia called, and UAE called, Qatar called, got calls from numerous people. Not, I don't want to use the word begging, but some were, in particular, Iran did not want to be hit. And they said, we want to talk. We want to talk about the Strait, but more importantly, from my standpoint, we want to talk about the denuclearization of Iran.
0: Well, Tehran says it is not negotiating with the United States and that no meetings between the two sides are planned. It says its only discussions are with Oman and concern the safe passage of ships through the Strait of Hormuz.
2: We are not currently holding negotiations with the United States. Our talks are with Oman. They're focused on reaching an understanding on a route that would allow shipping to safely pass through the Strait of Hormuz.
0: Well, joining me now is Allison Miner, director of the Project for Middle East Integration at the Atlantic Council. She served as deputy U.S. Special Envoy for Yemen, and she was a member of the White House National Security Council during Trump's first term. In a new article that she co-authored for Foreign Policy, she argues that President Trump must learn the diplomatic art of losing well. She writes, "That is what ending the war requires, not an admission of defeat, but a claim to victory on different terms from the ones Trump set for himself at the outset. The war was never going to end with Iran's unconditional surrender." Allison, it's good to have you on the program. Allison, you know, you've been inside the White House. People are going to read what you've written and ask themselves, well, didn't the president have people in the White House telling him that an unconditional surrender was not going to happen? I mean, did people not tell him?
3: You know, it's difficult to say exactly what's happening in this White House.

0: But unfortunately, we have seen a breakdown of the normal policy process that would inform the president of these kinds of consequences from these very bold foreign policy decisions that he's made in the Middle East recently.
1: You know, the president saying that negotiations are beginning. Tehran says that there are no direct talks. We've just heard in the last hour or so the president complaining that the Iranians are duplicitous. They say one thing and mean another. Is President Trump, is he once again announcing breakthroughs before they exist, you know, pulling back and moving forward with no plan?
0: You know, I think we're seeing yet another cycle, yet another iteration of a cycle that has occurred throughout this war, where the president is ultimately trying to manage a situation that has spun out of his control. So, you know, he is effectively shaping the markets. We've seen oil prices go down with this latest announcement. But in the long run, we're actually seeing U.S. leverage diminishing over time and Iran continuing to demand greater and greater demand, whether it's on reparations, whether it's on control of the Strait of Hormuz. Mm-hmm. This is an attempt from the White House to manage the short-term consequences of this conflict without understanding the long-term reverberations for the United States, for the region, and for the global economy.
1: You argue that President Trump needs to, quote, lose well. What does that mean in practical terms? I mean, what would a realistic American victory, what would it look like?
0: So the United States needs to be prepared to make painful concessions to Iran in the short term in order to protect its interests in the long term. And it also needs to be thinking about these negotiations not as a quick win for the U.S. politically ahead of midterm elections, but as something that can actually be shaped to improve the U.S. position in the region over the long term. And I think in particular, we need to be making concessions in order to preserve a manageable arrangement on the Strait of Hormuz, one that does not erode the principle of freedom of navigation at a really critical time and completely alter the balance of power in the Middle East.
1: Yeah.
0: I think on Iran's nuclear...
1: Go ahead.
0: I think on Iran's nuclear program, the good news is that the situation is slightly more manageable given the impact on Iran's nuclear facilities from the U.S. and Israeli strikes last year. And if we can get Iran to maintain commitment to the terms in Section 9 of the MOU that commits them to freezing their nuclear program, mm-hmm. then I think we can prepare to address that situation in the medium term, not right now, because frankly, we just don't have the negotiating space currently.
1: Yeah, you say that the U.S. leverage is diminishing as this war continues. Where has Washington already lost leverage? And how quickly could its position deteriorate further, do you think?
0: I think we've seen Iran demonstrate that it is controlling negotiations, most recently today with Tehran denying Trump's suggestion that there are meetings planned and talks ongoing. But we've also seen them willing to continue escalation, so to demonstrate that they are in control of this process. And as a result, they are in a position to demand terms. Now it's not just that they maintain some control over the Strait of Hormuz, it's that they dictate the passage of all ships through all shipping lanes for the foreseeable future. We've seen them now demanding reparations, not just from the United States, but also from the very Gulf allies that have suffered extensively from Iranian strikes over the past several months. So these demands just keep growing. And unfortunately, the U.S. has found that while it is the greater military power, there's only so much it can accomplish with those military tools.
1: Yeah, you say that, you know that. I'm just wondering, why has the assumption that sufficient military and economic pressure will eventually force Iran to surrender, why has that assumption proved so persistent in Washington, particularly inside the White House?
0: You know, it's a good question. I think there are some advocates here in Washington who still want to see a U.S. ground invasion of Iran and you know, a repeat of the kind of campaign that the U.S. led against Iraq in 2003. And I think as long as that there is a group of people whispering in the president's ear about that option, I think that you will see this allure of military force continue to be on the table. But unfortunately, you know, I just don't see that as a realistic option currently.
1: And you propose a limited deal,

0: centered on the Strait of Hormuz. Let's flesh that out a little bit. What would Iran have to do immediately, and what would the United States have to offer in return? What would it have to give up, basically, in the short term?
1: So I think that the most important thing for the Strait of Hormuz is that Iran not be able to unilaterally control the passage of ships through the strait. Even if it's administrative control, if Iran can say that it does not want a certain ship to pass through, for example, if it dislikes what Saudi Arabia is doing on Syria, it can demand or it can prevent Saudi ships from passing through the strait and demand changes to Saudi policy. And it can do so all while remaining below the threshold of a declaration of war because, again, it has that administrative control. I just don't think we can afford to give Iran that leverage regionally or globally, in addition to the negative precedent that we could see it set for maritime choke points across the globe. So really what I would like to see is some sort of arrangement that is consistent with international conventions, and placing a sort of coordination body under UN auspices could provide that protection. In terms of what the United States has to be willing to give up, ultimately, Iran's has been strategically emboldened by this conflict, but they remain in a very precarious economic position. So we will have to look to those kinds of economic concessions. And we recommend my co-author Nate Swanson and I in the article reissuing General License X, which allows Iran to maintain its oil exports. It's something that we saw the president give away during this conflict for nothing. Yeah. So I think now we have to bring that concession to bear to try to protect our interest over the long term.
0: And am I reading you right? The point that has to be made that cannot be sacrificed here is that America cannot be doing anything that rewards Tehran for using force to control an international waterway, right?
1: And I think even you could say the terms of the MOU that the U.S. and Iran agreed to a couple months ago, it still looked to Tehran to bring the level of ships back up to pre-war levels. It was kind of implicitly legitimizing this Iranian assertion that they will control the passage of ships through the strait. And that's just something we have to go back to, a situation where you do not have a single littoral state controlling the passage of ships through a maritime choke point. Again, this is not the only maritime choke point globally. The entirety of the global economy relies on a handful of these maritime choke points. And if we set a precedent that one state can control, can dictate the passage of ships, can use that as a lever, whether it's an economic lever to gain resources or a diplomatic lever to gain leverage, I think we're going to see that that's going to have huge consequences globally, even beyond this current crisis.
0: Also, you know, the point of saving face here, you argue that both sides must be able to claim victory. I mean, what can Tehran plausibly present as a victory, and what could Trump credibly present as one? Could he say, well, we've kept the Strait of Hormuz open?
1: So for Iran, I frankly think this will be easier for them to present as a victory. They get to assert that they will have some sort of oversight role over the strait. And the reality is we've seen Tehran realize that all of a sudden the Strait of Hormuz can in fact be a more effective deterrent to prevent renewed strikes from the U.S., Israel, or other actors than a nuclear weapon. Tehran will maintain that deterrence. We know now that they can disrupt the passage of ships through the Strait of Hormuz, but we want to keep their ability to do so within the threshold of war. We do not want them to be able to control the passage of ships through administrative means that fall below that threshold. So I think that this creates space. Tehran gets to say it still has a role in the Strait of Hormuz, maintain that deterrent, and in addition, it will get significant economic concessions without having to address the thorny topic of its nuclear program, because we've seen that this Iranian regime is just very hesitant about negotiating on its nuclear program with the Trump administration, given the absence of trust. It's a little bit harder, I will admit, for Trump to sell this as a deal, but it allows him to mitigate the global economic consequences of this conflict. And he also gets to claim that he has not fallen into the trap of so many past presidents of a forever war. This is a way for him to definitively end this conflict instead of these recurrent cycles of escalation every couple of months that we've seen over the past year.
0: Let me ask you, we've got about 30 seconds. How significant is the current freeze on Iran's nuclear program? I mean, does it genuinely give Washington time?
1: we are no longer facing the kind of imminent threat that we were facing before the U.S. and Israeli strikes last year. It's impossible to know exactly until we get international inspectors back in the country to really say. But I think we can be confident that if Iran just maintains the status quo, that the nuclear problem is something that we can address in the medium term, and that we need to address not unilaterally as the United States, but as the United States working with partners in Europe, in the Gulf, who can also bring their own leverage mm-hmm. and diplomatic engagement with Iran to bear to try to come to a more workable solution.
0: Allison Miner, Allison, good to have you on the program. Good to get your analysis on what is a complicated situation. Thank you.
1: Thank you.
0: Well, Europe's heat waves are no longer just threatening lives. They're threatening to shut down the power supply. Romania's military is blowing up rock formations in the Danube in an attempt to redirect more water towards the country's Cernavoda nuclear power plant. After months of drought and extreme heat, the river is running so low that one reactor has already been shut down, a second could follow.
2: The forces that we have mobilized here will work shoulder to shoulder to achieve this submerged threshold on the Bala arm, with the hope that by Tuesday we will have achieved this goal and have the expected effect, an increase in the level on the old Danube and further to the Cernavoda nuclear power plant.
0: In Hungary, the Danube has fallen to its lowest level on record, leaving the country's main nuclear power plant at Pax close to a complete shutdown. The plant normally provides almost half of Hungary's electricity, but without enough river water to cool its reactors, it is now producing only a fraction of its usual power. The government has asked factories and households to cut consumption, particularly during the evening peak. Electric freight trains are also being restricted to save power. Serbia is facing similar pressures as falling river levels reduce hydropower and nuclear generation, just as another heat wave pushes demand for air conditioning higher. And with little rain in the forecast, governments across Central and Eastern Europe are now trying to prevent a shortage from becoming a full-scale energy crisis.
3: I'm joined now by Chris Roslow. He's a senior energy analyst for Europe at Ember. That's an independent energy think tank. He uses electricity data and energy modeling to track Europe's transition from fossil fuels. And his latest analysis found that solar supplied a record quarter of the European Union's electricity in June. Chris, it's good to have you with us. Let me just ask you, how serious is the immediate risk of electricity shortages across Central and Eastern Europe?
4: I think so far this summer, it's obviously been an unprecedented summer for heat waves. The European system has held up relatively well. Obviously, we're now at the end of a very prolonged period of heat, and we're seeing an unprecedented situation in terms of the nuclear power reactors in Romania and Hungary being closed down. So I think, indeed, we are entering quite a serious moment in this summer after a long summer of extreme heat.
0: When nuclear and hydropower output fall simultaneously, how much flexibility does, I guess, the regional electricity system have to replace that lost generation?
4: I think the interconnectedness of Europe is one of its key strengths when it comes to energy, so that these links between countries are a really important source of resilience at all times of year, but especially at times of year like this, where we have certain power sources in certain regions experiencing trouble. I think it's worth saying it's not just nuclear and hydropower that kind of experience difficulty in extreme heat, but basically it's only, I think it's fair to say, only solar power performs relatively well in these conditions. And that for us just underlined the importance of having a diversified mix of energy sources.
0: Let me ask you about Hungary's Pax plant. I mean, it normally provides almost half of the country's electricity. How difficult is it to compensate when a source that important suddenly loses most of its output? I mean, can you count on other sources such as solar to compensate?
4: I think Hungary will be relying on imports more than usual with the absence of this of its nuclear power plant. Also, I've seen the government is taking the very sensible step to ask its power consumers to consume a bit less, especially over that tight evening period where we see the power market being typically the tightest at times like this. Mm-hmm. So yeah, it will have to draw on everything it can, including interconnection and ramping up other sources to get through this period. Mm-hmm.
0: You know, this is happening. I mean, it's the beginning of August. We've still got, you know, quite a bit of summer left. This is happening during a heat wave when demand for air conditioning is rising. How much additional strain does that place on the grid?
4: So heat waves actually impact the grid, I would say, in three main ways. The first one, as you mentioned, is this higher than expected power demand from air conditioning and fans, etc. The second one is that grids themselves actually have thermal limits, and when the temperature is high, we get closer to those thermal limits, which can cause problems. And the third main one is that almost every source of power generation struggles in extreme temperatures, with the possible exception of solar, which performs relatively well. So the grid faces multiple challenges at times like this, for sure.
0: And governments are asking households and industry to reduce consumption. Are these precautionary measures, or are they a sign that the system is already close to its limits?
4: I think there are several signs that the system is close to its limits in parts of Europe. The main sign being high prices. We've seen extreme price spikes in the previous heat waves this summer, and we're seeing them again in this latest heat wave, especially mm-hmm. in Central and Eastern Europe. So the signs are definitely there. I think the demand shifting is a big unknown. So it could definitely have a meaningful impact on the system. I think we're still in fairly early days of experimenting with just how much demand realistically can be shifted away from periods of peak consumption, but it would certainly help enormously to avoid even those extreme prices, and in the worst case, avoid a blackout.
0: Yeah, you mentioned that Hungary will be importing a lot more energy now. How important are cross-border electricity imports in preventing blackouts? And what happens when you've got several neighboring countries needing additional power all at the same time?
4: Well, luckily, in the case of Hungary, Hungary is one of the most interconnected countries in Europe relative to its own demand. But interconnections are a really important source of resilience for power systems. At all times of year, they've prevented more than one blackout in the past few years in Europe. You mentioned the issue of sometimes it's not as much help as it could be because neighboring countries may be experiencing similar effects. But mm-hmm. at the kind of more regional scale, they're very, very important because not every country is always impacted by extreme heat, you know, exactly mm-hmm. simultaneously. Also, the way that the weather systems work in Europe, it can be maybe windy, 100 kilometers away, but not windy in a certain country. So these interconnections, they help between neighboring countries. Also, they help at a regional level to balance mm-hmm. the European system. So they're really vital, and we certainly need more of them.
0: What role could battery storage and other forms of flexible generation play during an emergency like we're seeing?
4: So I think there's a highly complementary set of technologies here. So I would say solar, air conditioning, and battery storage are a highly complementary trio mm-hmm. of technologies. And these heat waves really, really highlight that. So during the day, of course, right now, we're getting a lot of generation from solar and a lot of demand for air conditioning. So there's a very high overlap there in terms of that demand and that supply. The problems for power systems tend to come in the evenings where the sun goes down, but the demand for cooling is still there. Mm-hmm. And this is exactly when more batteries on the system could come in, cover those few hours in the evening where the system gets really tight. We're not yet at the scale of battery storage in Europe where we're seeing that happen, but mm-hmm. certainly that's the theory. And this battery investment is coming into Europe now at an increasing rate.
0: This crisis, Chris, does it expose an over-reliance on large nuclear and hydroelectric plants in parts of Central and Eastern Europe?
4: I wouldn't say it exposes an over-reliance on any single technology. As I was saying before, I think what it really underlines is the importance of having a diversified mix. And it reminds us again, and we already knew this, that the European system now needs more flexibility from different sources. So that could be battery storage, that could be more interconnection, that could be demand shifting, like we're seeing in the request for in Hungary. So I think the more flexibility for me is the main takeaway to ensure resilience in the future and for future heat waves.
0: All right, Chris Ruslow at Ember. Good to have you on the program, Chris. We appreciate your analysis tonight. Thank you. Well, as we've been hearing, the River Danube is at record lows at the moment, and some astonishing relics from the past, well, they've been revealed. In Serbia, German World War II warships have emerged from the depths near the town of Prahovo. Around 200 wrecks are believed to lie on the riverbed there. The ships were scuttled by German forces towards the end of the war to prevent them from coming into enemy hands, and in a failed attempt to prevent the Soviet Red Army advancing up the Danube. Well, the day continues online. You'll find us on YouTube and other social media at DW News. You can follow me at Brent Goff TV. And remember, whatever happens between now and then, tomorrow is another day. Tomorrow's Tuesday. We'll see you then.

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1: If we lose the Amazon, we can't survive the climate collapse.
0: But Brazil's elites don't see the problem.
2: But maybe if we lose the Amazon, we'll gain in progress like the rest of the world.
0: A film about fire and drought, crime and responsibility. Endangered Amazon. In 15 minutes.
3: What the heck happened?
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4: Let's dip in.
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6: Let's dip in.
4: Is Europe about to miss the next industrial revolution?
5: They don't like to talk about it.
4: Who builds wins.
3: The clock is now ticking.
0: The Dip. In 90 minutes.

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1: Climate refugees. 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A global challenge that hits the most vulnerable the hardest. How do we all deal with it?
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This is DW News, our top stories. Russia says 7 people, including 3 children, have been killed by a Ukrainian drone at a Black Sea resort. The local governor says that more than 40 others were injured. Russian officials also reported another strike on a warehouse belonging to the country's biggest online retailer, Wildberries, injuring 3 people. Ukrainian President Volodymyr Zelensky has previously said that his country is bringing the war back to Russia. US President Donald Trump has posted on social media that Iran must make a deal or surrender. He had claimed that the US was making progress on a deal, but Tehran denied direct talks were taking place. An Iranian foreign ministry spokesperson also said that the Strait of Hormuz would not go back to what it was before the war. Myanmar's detained former leader Aung San Suu Kyi has been allowed to meet an official from the Red Cross. It's the first confirmed meeting with someone outside of Myanmar's government in over 4 years. Suu Kyi was detained and sentenced in 2021 after a military coup that seized power from her elected government.

0: Brazil's president Lula da Silva is set to launch his campaign for re-election today, with a presidential vote to be held early October. Among Lula's challengers, one name stands out: Bolsonaro. Not ex-president Jair Bolsonaro, who is currently in prison, but his son, Flavio Bolsonaro. He's the darling of Brazil's right wing, but a series of scandals has put a damper on his approval ratings. DW's Jamília Prang de Oliveira has taken a closer look at the Bolsonaro family's political brand.
1: This is Flavio Bolsonaro, the son of Brazil's ex-president Jair Bolsonaro.
2: But this is not Jair. It's an AI-generated video message of him used to endorse his son, Flavio, screened at the launch of his presidential bid.
3: As you all know, I was jailed and silenced by means of an unjust and arbitrary decision based on something I've never done.
2: Jair Bolsonaro can't run for president in the upcoming elections. He's currently serving a 27-year prison sentence for a failed coup attempt back in 2023. But his supporters don't seem to care about that.
3: Free Bolsonaro! Our great leader must be by our side.
2: As the son and trusted choice of President Bolsonaro, Flavio Bolsonaro will carry on his legacy. So, what will Flavio do if he wins? He says his imprisoned father will be there.
3: Dad, I'm going to honor you. And you will put the presidential sash on me in January.
1: But who is Flavio Bolsonaro? Is he just a substitute for his father, or do his politics differ in any fundamental way?
2: He's a substitute for his father, and he wishes to present himself in that way, especially because what legitimizes him as the heir to his political movement is not his own political capital, neither his own political project or even electoral strength. It is simply the fact that Flavio carries the Bolsonaro name.
4: But it hasn't been so easy for Flavio to follow in his father's footsteps.
2: The emergence of a series of allegations and evidence suggesting that Flavio Bolsonaro took part in questionable schemes involving the use of public resources has added a defining feature to this public profile, and it is a negative one.
4: Number one, the rachadinha. While serving as a state legislator, Flavio allegedly hired employees with public resources and then required them to split their salaries with him. The scheme became known as rachadinha, from the Portuguese word for splitting. Number two, the Banco Master scandal. In May of this year, reports revealed that Flavio had ties to Daniel Vocaro, the man who is currently at the center of what is described as the biggest banking fraud in Brazilian history. Number three, the tariffs. 2 months later, he became personally involved in the US-Brazil tariff dispute. In July, the US government imposed new higher tariffs on Brazil. Flavio's involvement earned him the online nickname Tarif Flavio.
2: The scandals are reflected in the latest opinion polls that have Bolsonaro lagging 5 points behind Luiz Inácio Lula da Silva. But those same scandals have done little to dim the support from his true believers. You can call us crazy. He will be the president.
4: In early October, Lula will face Flavio and the remaining candidates in the first round of voting. If a candidate wins more than 50%, he becomes the president. Should no candidate win an absolute majority in the first round of voting, a runoff between the two most popular candidates is held in the end of October.
0: And I'm joined now by Fabio de Sá Silva. He's Associate Professor of International Studies and Wake Cary Professor of Brazilian Studies at the University of Oklahoma. Good to have you with us. Let's talk a little bit about the Bolsonaro family's political brand. We have Flavio, Jair Bolsonaro's oldest son. He looks a lot like his father. What else do they have in common?
5: Well, first of all, thank you so much, Monica, for the opportunity to discuss these issues with you here and with the audience of DW. So Bolsonaro, Flavio Bolsonaro, is in some ways trying to distance himself from his father, because his father is seen as too extremist in Brazil by many. But of course, from time to time, he will also try to build on the identity that his father has consolidated in politics. So, for instance, more recently he started again repeating the arguments or claims that the Brazilian electoral system is fragile. So that puts him in an awkward position because he wants to, you know, build credibility with the sector of the voters in the private sector that don't want that kind of extremism in politics. But at the same time, he will have to make those appeals to keep the basis that Bolsonaro has built on his side.
0: Mm. However, his father was quite popular for some time, and now Brazil's Progressive Party, which is one of the country's largest right-wing parties, says that it wants to stay neutral in October's elections. And that looks like a significant setback for Flávio Bolsonaro, is it?
5: That's correct, and that's both a result of the complexity of the Brazilian political system, in which these parties that are more at the center, they need to build different alliances in different states. So for them to make a decision to side with a candidate, that's very risky because they lose a lot in some places that are important for them. And it's also a result of Bolsonaro's own weaknesses, Flávio Bolsonaro's own weaknesses. As I mentioned before, you know, he's making those extremist appeals. He's also involved in corruption scandals more recently. And all of that is making him a somewhat weaker candidate that doesn't really inspire those other parties to join him at this point.
0: Now, you mentioned the scandals. We also had them in our report. How big a role will these scandals actually play when it comes to the election? Latest opinion polls, they show Flávio lagging behind 5 points behind Lula da Silva, but it's still early days. Are those 5 points, is that a lot? Can he catch up?
5: Well, the elections this year, like they were last time, are going to be very divided. There is not going to be a huge difference between the first and the second places. 5 points is significant for Lula at this point, considering that he won by 2 points last time. And again, I think the scandals do play a role, because if you look at the polls in the beginning of the year, Flávio Bolsonaro

was, head to head with Lula, sometimes ahead of Lula. And then it came up that he was in conversations with this banker that's involved in one of the main scandals right now, that they had a lot of proximity, and that was very...

0: the upcoming election. How fair do you think will it be? The Brazilian government just recently denied visas to two U.S. officials, accusing them of trying to interfere in the election. How justified are such concerns?
1: Well, absolutely. I think it's not a secret that the United States is trying to influence elections in the hemisphere. It happened in Guatemala, it happened in Colombia, it happened in Argentina. So they are very open about the fact that they would like to have governments in all countries that are more aligned with the current administration. I think time is on Lula's side here first because he has learned from what happened in these other countries, but also because the Brazilian elections are going to coincide with the U.S. midterm elections. So the Trump administration is going to be somewhat involved or distracted by that as well. But of course, they are aware, they are following what's going on, and there are those concerns.
0: All right, Fabio de Sá Silva, Associate Professor of International Studies and Wick Carey Professor of Brazilian Studies at the University of Oklahoma. Thank you so very much for that.
1: Thank you so much.
2: They will give me an idea. They will give me a hero. They will give me a story. Our fellow colleagues and their editors do not always appreciate that the main role of media is to serve as a public good, to serve all citizens regardless of our race, ethnicity, gender, religious beliefs, and so on and so forth. That's one challenge. So you have to be inclusive of all voices in your society. The second challenge is what kind of discourse we have in the public space. And you have a lot of very divisive, polarizing kind of messages coming from political figures, and then from what I call political influencers, such as, say, Elon Musk. So what do you do as a journalist with these messages? Before social media, we would be talking to the organizations representing minority groups, different communities, not only marginalized, different communities. Journalists need you. And again, as journalists, you and I know, particularly in restrictive societies, restricted democratic societies, very often right information come actually from NGOs, from marginalized communities, the so-called alternative information. So it's useful for journalists to have good communication with organizations representing different communities. If I'm lazy or I simply have no idea what to do this week, what kind of story, they will give me an idea. They will give me a hero. They will give me a story. I think what we've been pushing for over the last couple of years is, find a way as a journalist to put the really opposing sides really talking to each other. So constructive journalism method is fantastic. What also can be combined with it is deliberative kind of journalism. So I know that some media like Norwegian Public Service, like Colorado local papers, there is a paper in Britain already practicing. So find a way for those who really think opposite ways to talk to each other, because as liberals have basically losing the battle these days. So the far right are much louder. The right and far right have hijacked all liberal concepts and terms. So put it and let's sit together and talk, but in a deliberative way that we really listen to each other.
3: Can an increasingly divided world unite? We all see things from a different perspective. We may argue or disagree, but if we listen, speak, speak,

learn from one another on the basis of facts and unbiased information. Anything is possible. Only together can we find solutions to the challenges of our time. Because together, we see.

0: If we lose the Amazon rainforest, I can't even imagine.
1: If we lose the Amazon, we lose our future.

0: Mas talvez a gente perdendo a Amazônia.
1: But maybe if we lose the Amazon, we'll gain in progress, like the rest of the world. It colonized, destroyed, deforested, and progressed. That's what we want, progress.

0: Brasilia, seat of the Brazilian government and parliament. In the middle of the night on July 17, 2025, members of the National Congress pass a bill that relaxes environmental regulations for economically lucrative projects, particularly those backed by the agricultural lobby.
1: The vote is closed. In favor, 231, against, 87.
0: Congress is showing who calls the shots in Parliament ahead of COP30. Agriculture remains the strongest faction, despite Lula.
2: My name's Marina Silva. I'm a history teacher, and I've served as Minister for the Environment and Climate Change three times in President Lula's government. I was a senator and stood as a candidate for the presidency of the Republic on three occasions.
3: A warm welcome to the Minister for the Environment, Marina Silva, completing the panel of honor.
4: Marina Silva.
0: Early 2023, Marina Silva is sworn in as Minister for the Environment and Climate Change. She's the star of President Lula's new cabinet, a former rainforest rubber tapper who learned to read and write when she was 16. She drastically reduced deforestation during her first term in the early 2000s, making her an international beacon of hope for the environmental movement and Lula's green conscience. But more than half of the 513 deputies in Congress are believed to support the country's influential agribusiness lobby. The most recent success of her ministry is emblazoned on its facade. Amazon deforestation has been halved.
2: Deforestation fell 46% during the first 2 years of President Lula's government.
0: But at hearings such as here in the Senate, the minister frequently encounters the arrogance, machismo, and racism of powerful men.
2: Anyone expecting a submissive woman is mistaken.

0: Agora sexismo, ministro.
1: Respect me. Know your place.
2: This deputy says he'd like to see her hang. Business as usual for the rainforest activist. She leaves in protest.
0: A ministra se retira. Essa comissão pautará na próxima sessão a convocação da ministra do Estado e Meio Ambiente.
3: É a atitude.
4: This is the violent, disrespectful, aggressive, intimidating behavior that seeks to silence you simply because you're a woman, because you come from a humble background, because you're a black woman, but also because you stand for a cause. The cause of defending the environment, the Amazon, and the quest for a new model of development based on social justice. It's all part of the same package.
3: No mesmo pacote.
2: He's not particularly keen on Marina Silva and her cause. Progress is more important to him. He defends the agricultural lobby as a cornerstone of the national economy, even though it's only helped a handful of families in Brazil to amass fabulous wealth.
5: My name is Vinicius Borba. I'm a lawyer and cattle farmer. I'm from Goiás, but our family has spent our whole lives in the Amazon. We're third-generation farmers, pioneers who came when the government issued the call, integrate or lose out.
2: The military dictators in power from 1964 to 1985 brought settlers to the Amazon from all parts of the country. It was a form of colonization from within, aimed at subjugating the jungle. The settlers were lured by the promise of a golden economic future. The land grab particularly benefited large landowners.
6: A floresta não resiste à pobreza.
5: The forest can't withstand poverty. No one will live in poverty in the shade of the trees. They'll cut them down. That's how it's been all over the world. In Europe, too, at some point, people found themselves faced with the forest, with the trees that were holding back their progress. They didn't cut them down out of hatred. They cut them down to move forward. And here in the Amazon, it's no different. None of us wakes up in the morning feeling anger towards the trees. We fell them for what we call progress, for a better life.
2: As a farmer, he runs a modest livestock farm. But his main hobby is horses and lassoing. As a lawyer, he regularly deals with environmental crimes. And as a breeder, he's often on the road attending livestock auctions. He maintains an excellent network within the Brazilian agricultural sector. In 2020, he managed to overturn the largest fine ever imposed by IBAMA, the Brazilian Environmental Agency. Around 25 million euros. For this staunch supporter of former President Bolsonaro, environmental protection goes too far.
5: It's often said that the Amazon is the lungs of the world, but it's not quite like that. If you do a bit of research and take science a little more seriously, you'll see that neither the Amazon nor humankind has the power to influence the global climate.
4: Anyone destroying the Amazon to grow soy, raising it to the ground, to create endless fields and pastures to feed people elsewhere, that's not smart. Almost 90% of these soybeans leave the Amazon, traveling to the other side of the globe, to China, to fatten pigs. Is that smart? I call it stupidity.
2: The scientist works in João José dos Campos at the National Institute for Space Research.
4: My name's Luciana Gacci. I'm a researcher at INPE, and I head the Greenhouse Gases Laboratory.
2: She's taken hundreds of flights over the Amazon region to gather air samples. She's empirically demonstrated the increase in greenhouse gases.
4: We're pumping more and more greenhouse gases into the atmosphere, and we're continuing to drive destruction of nature, of the planet as it once was.
7: A natureza é ser vivo em funcionamento.
4: Nature is a living organism.
7: Elas jogam vapor de água para a atmosfera.
4: Trees release water vapor.
7: Enquanto a água sai do
4: And as the water changes from a liquid to a vapor, thermal energy is consumed.
7: A energia do infravermelho, que é a energia do calor, está sendo consumida.
4: Where there are trees, it's cooler. But when we clear the land, when we cut down the trees, the temperature rises.
7: Mata as árvores, a temperatura aumenta.
2: In many parts of the world, people have stopped accepting the science, a source of huge frustration to the climate researcher. She's particularly frustrated by US President Donald Trump, who views climate research data as superfluous.
4: NOAA, the National Oceanic and Atmospheric Administration, monitors 3/4 of the world's greenhouse gases. Yet Trump has decided that this laboratory should close, and with it, all the monitoring stations, both in the US and abroad. He'll cause a complete blackout, simply cutting off our access to data on temperatures and greenhouse gases.
2: Intact rainforest in the Amazon is found mainly in protected areas, places where indigenous people look after the forest. This has been scientifically proven.
4: Indigenous peoples are the truly enlightened ones. We, on the other hand, seem like children, lacking in wisdom. For knowledge is not the same as wisdom. A humanity that bases its future on the destruction of the planet possesses little wisdom.
7: Eu diria que essa humanidade tem muito pouca sabedoria.
4: We must learn from them.
7: A gente tem que aprender com eles.
2: Porto Velho Airport in the state of Rondônia. The arrival of Chay Sudui. The global climate activist combines indigenous spirituality with a digital presence. She's a member of the Paiter Sudui ethnic group, a name that means the true people. Whenever she visits her mother at the local council office, she has to walk past CCTV cameras and through security gates. Her mother, Ivaneida Bandeira, whom everyone calls Nadinha, is also a famous activist. Nadinha has received several death threats.
8: As Chay's mother, I feel a deep sense of pride. She's long since surpassed what my ex-husband Almir and I set out to achieve. These days, it's more a case of us following in Chay's footsteps. We were both always on the front line, right in the thick of the battle, right in the heart of the territories. But we didn't know how to use the new digital media. Chay, however, has mastered them. And that's what makes our voice even louder.
2: Nadinha founded Caninda, an indigenous aid organization. Her daughter gained international fame thanks to a speech at the 2021 Glasgow Climate Change Conference.
9: My name is Chay Sudui. I'm only 24. But my people have been living in the Amazon rainforest at least 6,000 years. My father, the great chief Almir Sudui, taught me that we must listen to the stars, the moon, the wind, the animals, and the trees. Today, the climate is warming, the animals are disappearing, the rivers are dying, and our plants don't flower like they did before. The earth is speaking. She tells us that we have no more time.
2: This is her home village. The indigenous territory was named after Brazil's national holiday, 7 de Setembro. On September 7, 1822, Brazil declared its independence from Portugal. Nadinha now laments other forms of dependence.

0: Peace is a thing of the past. You used to have your peace and quiet, but not anymore. No matter where you are, the internet is already there. Even here in this indigenous village, you used to have your peace and quiet here. No more.
1: But the internet plays a part in their fight against land grabs and deforestation. And it brings their actions to the world's attention. They've planted more than 1 million trees here.
2: Nós plantamos tudo junto.
3: We planted them all together. Chai was still little back then. How old are they now? That was 25 years ago.
2: 25 anos, né?
3: Chai was 3 years old when we started.
2: Quando a gente iniciou aqui.
4: This used to be nothing but barren pasture land, no trees, no forest. And today, just look, there they stand, strong and tall. Those little saplings have grown into mighty trees.
3: Look, my child, your grandfather planted that one, a Brazil nut tree.
4: That's how it is. Just like my father, my grandfather was also a great leader. Someone who thought beyond himself and his own life. This forest, left to us by him, is proof of that.
1: And it's under threat from advancing deforestation. Soybeans, as far as the eye can see. The plant now grows where rainforests used to. Agricultural products accounted for just under half of Brazil's exports in 2024.
5: In Brazil, we have this large-scale agriculture that just keeps growing and growing, while at the same time, the rivers are drying up. Who can guarantee that it isn't precisely this model of large-scale land ownership in Mato Grosso and Rondônia that's causing Amazon rivers to dry up?
3: A third of Brazil's GDP comes from agriculture, and it's not the small farms. They can't meet the demand from abroad. It's the large ones with the necessary infrastructure. I need large farms to produce enough grain to account for 30% of GDP. These are precisely the people who can invest substantial sums.
5: There's a project to turn Brazil into the world's breadbasket. That won't work. It's not sustainable. We must stop producing food here just to send it somewhere else. We need different approaches, more sensible, smaller-scale solutions.
1: Brasilia, the capital. The agricultural lobby calls the shots where laws are made. More than 60% of MPs are under its control.
4: All the bad bills, like the current environmental licensing bill, but also others, there are many bad bills in the Brazilian Congress, are championed by the agricultural lobby. This is the crux of Brazil's problem. Agribusiness that's modern, but at the same time archaic and outdated. Still failing to grasp exactly why its own business needs protection, because the first victims of climate instability are always those doing the actual farming.
1: Soybeans forever. MPs and farmers are interested in the bean, but above all, in the soil. The land issue has been the central theme in agricultural reform for decades. Writer Miriam Leitão believes the Amazon is at a crucial crossroads.
4: Yes, it's precisely the land issue. It's a struggle for land. The Amazon is a disputed territory. Take, for example, the fact that in lots of towns, criminals are in power. Who provides jobs in these towns? Criminals, those linked to deforestation or illegal mining.
1: Illegal gold miners don't care about indigenous protected areas. They ravage the forest, poison the rivers,

0: and harm the people.
1: Nós tivemos a oportunidade de receber aqui os pesquisadores.
2: Researchers from Fiocruz, a health organization, came to visit us.
1: Pesquisaram 170.
2: They examined 178 indigenous paitersurui.
1: Contactado que esses 178 paitersurui.
2: All had mercury poisoning.
1: Infectado com mercúrio.
0: Illegal gold prospectors have also moved into the Surui forest. Getting to them is difficult. This is a highly organized criminal operation.

0: We're about to reach the illegal gold mining site, right in the heart of Paitasuri territory. The road ends here. Then it's on foot, straight into the illegal gold mining area. This is the furthest we can go by car. We'll be walking from here.
1: The illicit rush is bypassing indigenous consent. The gold prospectors have no right to be on protected land. But surging gold prices are driving a massive wave of illegal mining and fueling deforestation in the process. They've also attracted drug cartels. Actions such as these by lightly armed groups of Surui are extremely risky.
2: They all ran off. There were five of them. One ran over here. The guy in the digger, he ran off too. They were afraid of being arrested. The engine was still running. He didn't even have time to switch it off. He just ran off and left the engine running.
1: They're trying to destroy the criminals' infrastructure. But as soon as the forest guardians have left, the prospectors return. A study by Tulane University in the United States has found that the Amazon's mercury load has risen to more than 200 tons per year. The prospectors use it to extract gold from the rock. Excavators and Starlink internet, the only tools they need. They sometimes remain in the area for years before moving on.
0: My people are dying. From mercury, from the diseases brought to us by the gold prospectors. This has been going on since 2000, for 25 years, and nobody's doing anything about it. Nobody. The authorities are aware. Brasilia is aware.
1: Brasilia is aware, but does nothing, because most of the deputies support the agribusiness lobby. Relaxing environmental legislation is more lucrative than protecting indigenous people. In most cases, offenders never even pay the fines imposed by environmental authorities.
3: Garimpeiros, senhora ministra, e mineradores não são bandidos.
0: Gold prospectors and miners aren't criminals, minister. But ICMBio and IBAMA crack down hard and impose immediate fines. They burn machinery, and with it, the lives, hopes, and dreams of these people. The Ministry of the Environment must stop hounding farmers. Today, farmers are feeding Brazil and the world. It's time to end this business of issuing fines, Marina. Isn't that right, minister? That's what we want.
4: Quando se trata da Amazônia,
2: at any mention of the Amazon, the knee-jerk response is, it's a scandal. People need a scapegoat. And more often than not, it's us, the farmers. Yes, there have been record-breaking fires. But what does that really mean in the vast expanse of the Amazon? Over 84% is still forest. And science confirms it. The rainforest doesn't burn. It's too damp. Fire can't spread.
1: But in August 2024 alone, more than 38,000 fires broke out in the Brazilian Amazon region. What's causing them? The people who work here know the answer. PrevFogo is a specialized center within IBAMA responsible for preventing and fighting fires.

0: Fewer than 5% of the fines imposed by IBAMA, Brazil's primary federal environmental enforcement agency, are actually paid.
1: We're engaged in a constant battle against impunity here, to ensure that perpetrators are truly held to account. That's our daily struggle as an organization. We feel frustrated sometimes, but that also gives us the strength to carry on, to do what we believe in, protecting nature, preserving the planet's ecological balance, and combating climate change.
0: Rainforest fires are usually started by humans. Rainfall is decreasing and temperatures are rising. Deforestation is responsible for just under 3/4 of the decline in rainfall. This includes slash and burn farming. Climate change accounts for the rest.
1: There's a high risk that what happened last year will happen again in the coming years, perhaps even worse. Climate change is unfortunately here to stay, and that'll be devastating for our biodiversity.
2: The Bolsonaro government effectively abolished environmental policy. It cut funding, dismantled teams through budget cuts, and intimidated IBAMA and ICMBio to prevent them from doing their jobs. Today, 2.5 years later, we've regained control and increased the number of inspections carried out by IBAMA and ICMBio by 96%.
0: Federal police are on climate patrol.

0: Environmental crime is the third largest criminal sector worldwide after drug smuggling and arms dealing. The Financial Action Task Force, or FATF, an international organization dedicated to combating money laundering, says it generates up to $281 billion every year.
1: We're on our way to a protected area in the Ikiri National Forest. Private land overlaps with public territory. The network's been broken up by Operation Greenwashing.
0: When the environmental authorities are out on patrol, the police provide security.
2: We rely on federal police support because this area is rife with conflict. We can't be out in these areas without bulletproof vests. They're essential, as you can see for yourselves. We're right in the middle of the forest. We could be ambushed at any moment.
0: Nature reserves, whether owned by the state or indigenous communities, are being plundered by the logging mafia. And their alarm systems work. Somehow, the loggers always know when it's time to cut and run.
2: The loggers were just here. Food, hammocks, mattresses. Signs that they fled just moments before we arrived.
0: Environmental protection in the Amazon is expensive and dangerous. Nonprofit Global Witness says Brazil is one of the deadliest countries for guardians of the land and environment.
2: This area isn't exactly a no-man's land, but if you don't have the means to ensure your safety, it's a hostile place. You might come here and never return.
0: The rainforest is vast, and environmental agencies don't have enough personnel to monitor the whole territory. They're not exactly popular in the region. For example, a bounty of 20,000 reais, around 6,000 euros, has been placed on the head of Jeffrey Caetano, an ICMBio employee. Most of the timber exported from the Amazon is illegally sourced. But as long as there are buyers and a market, the age-old story of supply and demand.
2: The timber appears to be legal, but the paperwork is from somewhere else. In Operation Greenwashing, we were able to prove that our suspects' permits were just a cover. They didn't harvest their timber from their own land, but from the Cachorari indigenous territory. It was laundered using false documents.
0: Operation Greenwashing focused primarily on land grabs, corruption, and CO2 credits. It's alleged that millions of tons of saved emissions were sold and illegal timber laundered using forged documents. Staff at government offices are said to have been bribed, with corruption extending to high-ranking government posts even within the judiciary. The evidence is overwhelming, with criminals going to surprising lengths to push paperwork through.
2: We were able to establish Dona Rosalina Gomez's year of birth, the late 1890s, which meant that when she signed the document, she would have been 116 years old. Utterly absurd. They didn't check when Rosalina died, because by the time she was supposedly signing that document, she had in fact been dead for many years.
0: The Fortaleza Itushi estate is a case in point. Greenpeace says 68% of the vast farm overlaps with protected areas, which means it can't be privately owned. But because the project was marketed as an Amazon conservation initiative, it easily won public funding.
2: We've been able to prove that the accused seized around 530,000 hectares of federal public land and were treating it as their own private property. And after they'd falsified the documents, they even had these areas certified by international registries, such as the US-based VERA. They then used these certifications to sell carbon credits to multinational corporations.
0: Brazilian broadcaster TV Globo names Ricardo Stoppe as the project owner. He's a doctor from Sao Paulo. His group is alleged to have made around 30 million euros from the selling of rotten carbon credits in land-grabbed areas. He's currently under house arrest with an electronic tag and is awaiting trial.
3: Operation Greenwashing was the world's largest campaign against land grabs and environmental crimes. It was unprecedented. It was a breakthrough for our country. The realization that land grabbing is deadly. It leads to violence, murder, and the unlawful enrichment of just a few. The operation gave authorities and institutions a new perspective.
0: Larissa Magalhães was chief of police in the state of Rondônia during Operation Greenwashing. Every year, the court in Porto Velho honors the pioneering achievements of women. Nedinha's daughter, indigenous activist Chay Surui, also receives an award in absentia.
4: I'm absolutely delighted that my mother is representing me today. She's equally deserving of such recognition. She's an inspiration to me. She has always shown me that we, as indigenous women, can be anywhere and do anything we want. She has taught me to keep dreaming and to keep planting trees.
0: She's still doing that. Not in the rainforest, but on the outskirts of a big city. She moved to Sao Paulo to be with her partner, a Guarani leader. The highest point of this megacity is indigenous territory. The summit of Jaraguá is Chay Surui's new home. She studied law for 4 years. This helps her in the fight against land grabbing and for human rights. Perhaps one day she'll become a lawyer. She shares her greatest dream with her father: autonomy for indigenous territories. That's what she's fighting for, almost 3,000 kilometers away from her homeland, from her beloved rainforest.
4: I came here for love. I married my husband. He's a regional Guarani leader. And today I too share in his people's struggle. The fight for the Jaraguá indigenous territory, an indigenous area situated right in the heart of Latin America's largest metropolis.
0: An indigenous village overlooking a concrete jungle. Land speculation and land grabbing are threatening the rights of indigenous people here, too.
4: Today we live surrounded by the city, encircled by it, but it wasn't us who came here. The city came and surrounded our village.
0: Sao Paulo, the beating heart of the Brazilian economy. A single state accounts for around a third of the country's total gross domestic product.
5: Hi, my name is Meryl Vandermark. I'm the coordinator of the Forest and Finance Coalition, which is a coalition of organizations and movements that fight to stop financiers, financial institutions from financing deforestation and rights violations.
0: Forests and Finance is an international NGO that investigates global financial flows and advises banks.
5: We found that in the past 5 years, an area of 16,500 square kilometers, which is about the half of Belgium, has received credits while also having deforestation on that area. So there was almost 700 million euros worth of credit flowing to these areas, where the bank could have known that either there was deforestation before they provided the loan or after they provided the loan. The farmer went and caused deforestation, probably using the money from the bank.
0: This amateur footage was shot during the record-breaking year of 2024, when the Amazon burned like never before.
1: Look, the calf. The calf is burned, dead.
0: Scenes straight out of a horror film. Experts estimate only around 1% of Amazon fires are caused by natural factors such as lightning strikes. The rest are man-made.
1: The animals here are being burnt alive. Look at this, everyone. They can't even open their eyes anymore. Oh my God.
0: Lush green instead of fiery red. What it used to look like, perhaps. And what it still looks like in most indigenous reserves. At least in those places where people's existence isn't yet dictated by investment and compound interest.
5: Indigenous people's territories are the best protected areas in terms of, you know, there's little deforestation. I think that's also a really important strategy to support indigenous peoples and local communities to have their territories officially recognized, protected, to make sure that they're not involved in deforestation.
0: A metropolis that's home to millions, a financial hub, an industrial powerhouse, Sao Paulo is a byword for power, money, and speed. Progress, in short, as defined by industrialized society. For indigenous people, this behemoth is a wound inflicted on nature.
6: We've belittled them so much that we've convinced them of the exact opposite, that they have to come to our universities, to our centers of learning. But in reality, it took

0: Members of the Guarani community are being hosted by INSPED, a private university in Sao Paulo, which is also linked to Harvard. Chai and Thiago are part of a panel discussion and have been offered teaching positions at INSPED.
1: What's lacking is action. What's lacking is genuine commitment from governments, from those who call themselves leaders. A good leader must, first and foremost, show humility. Humility to do what matters most, to listen to their people.
0: The Minister for Indigenous Peoples, Sonia Guajajara, has come to sign a cooperation agreement with the university.
2: The world now recognizes how important Indigenous peoples and their territories are in the fight against climate change.
0: She heads up a newly created ministry. For the first time in Brazil's history, Indigenous heritage is being recognized at a government level. A historic step, but also a new arena for political conflict between the guardians of the forest and the agricultural lobby.
1: It's a historic recognition, one that Brazil has denied for far too long. For how can one speak of democracy when there are no Indigenous people in the decision-making chambers, in the halls of power, or within the executive branch? What kind of democracy is that?
0: Perhaps one day Chai Surui's path will lead them out of the village and into the corridors of power. However they bring it to politics and the world, the sons and daughters of the rainforest have decided it's time their message is heard loud and clear.
3: The planet is finite, but greed is infinite, just as humankind's desire and will are infinite. Around 450 years ago, we shifted our focus from the ideal of being to the ideal of having. But a finite planet can't satisfy the infinite craving for possessions. Perhaps it's time to return to the ideal of being, because having has its limits, whereas being has none.

0: What the heck happened?
1: The pressure is relentless.
2: This is something that you feel directly in your lives.
0: Welcome to The Dip.
3: Your business podcast. Hands-on and straightforward.
1: Let's dip in.
0: Let's dip in.
4: Let's dip in.
1: Is Europe about to miss the next industrial revolution?
2: They don't like to talk about it.
1: Who builds wins.
0: The clock is now ticking.
3: The Dip. In 30 minutes. These researchers are searching for invisible deadly threats, hunting viruses in the rainforest.
5: I feel a great sense of responsibility because I'm not only protecting the people here, but people all over the world.
3: The goal? To understand pathogens at their source. Close up. In 90 minutes.
6: JD Vance.
3: Behind the name, a story told from the inside.
7: Yeah, you may want to close the door.
3: A childhood overshadowed by his mother's addiction.
8: I didn't think about anything except just getting high.
3: From working class Ohio to America's elite, and for years, one of its sharpest critics.
9: Trump is a really bad

0: candidate.
1: But sometimes politics rewrites loyalties.
0: This is incredible.
1: Is this just the beginning of something far bigger? J.D. Vance, the man after Trump, starts August 8th on DW.
2: This is DW News, our top stories. Russia says 7 people, including 3 children, have been killed by a Ukrainian drone at a Black Sea resort. The local governor says that more than 40 others were injured. Russian officials also reported another strike on a warehouse belonging to the country's biggest online retailer, Wildberries, injuring 3 people. Ukrainian President Volodymyr Zelensky has previously said that his country is bringing the war back to Russia. US President Donald Trump has posted on social media that Iran must make a deal or surrender. He had claimed that the US was making progress on a deal, but Tehran denied direct talks were taking place. An Iranian foreign ministry spokesperson also said that the Strait of Hormuz would not go back to what it was before the war. Myanmar's detained former leader Aung San Suu Kyi has been allowed to meet an official from the Red Cross. It's the first confirmed meeting with someone outside of Myanmar's government in over 4 years. Suu Kyi was detained and sentenced in 2021 after a military coup that seized power from her elected government.
3: The United States was ready to launch what the president called a massive attack on Iran. Then Trump called it off, saying a deal was within reach. Well, says who? Tehran today making clear there are no negotiations with Washington and none planned. Also coming up on the day, Europe's heat wave is now becoming an energy crisis. Hydroelectric and nuclear power plants are reducing production because water levels on the Danube are at a record low. And it's happening as heat waves drive electricity demand higher and higher.

0: I'm Brent Goff in Berlin. To our viewers watching on PBS in the United States, streaming on YouTube, and to all of you around the world, welcome. We begin the day with another stand down ordered by President Trump. In recent days, Trump has signaled once again that the United States is ready to launch a massive attack on Iran. But late on Sunday, the U.S. commander-in-chief again appeared to back down, repeating the message that he believes a diplomatic breakthrough is possible. Well, this has become a pattern. Trump's abrupt reversals have defined the five-month-old war, irritating global markets and yo-yoing prices for fuel and basic goods. Sunday's announcement led to a drop in oil prices. Now, the U.S. president says Iran and Washington's Gulf allies asked him to hold back, and that negotiations could produce deals on both the Strait of Hormuz and Iran's nuclear program.
1: The talks are going along. We're going to hit them very hard yesterday, very, very hard, harder than any attack, I think I can say, General, from a point of knowledge, any attack since World War II. That's pretty big. And we were set to go, and they called. And in addition, Saudi Arabia called, and UAE called, Qatar called, got calls from numerous people. Not, I don't want to use the word begging, but some were, in particular, Iran did not want to be hit. And they said, we want to talk. We want to talk about the Strait, but more importantly, from my standpoint, we want to talk about the denuclearization of Iran.
0: Well, Tehran says it is not negotiating with the United States and that no meetings between the two sides are planned. It says its only discussions are with Oman and concern the safe passage of ships through the Strait of Hormuz.
2: We are not currently holding negotiations with the United States. Our talks are with Oman. They're focused on reaching an understanding on a route that would allow shipping to safely pass through the Strait of Hormuz.
0: Well, joining me now is Allison Miner, Director of the Project for Middle East Integration at the Atlantic Council. She served as Deputy U.S. Special Envoy for Yemen, and she was a member of the White House National Security Council during Trump's first term. In a new article that she co-authored for Foreign Policy, she argues that President Trump must learn the diplomatic art of losing well. She writes, "That is what ending the war requires, not an admission of defeat, but a claim to victory on different terms from the ones Trump set for himself at the outset. The war was never going to end with Iran's unconditional surrender." Allison, it's good to have you on the program. Allison, you know, you've been inside the White House. People are going to read what you've written and ask themselves, well, didn't the president have people in the White House telling him that an unconditional surrender was not going to happen? I mean, did people not tell him?
3: You know, it's difficult to say exactly what's happening in this White House, but unfortunately, we have seen a breakdown of the normal policy process that would inform the president of these kinds of consequences from these very bold foreign policy decisions that he's made in the Middle East recently.
0: You know, the president saying that negotiations are beginning. Tehran says that there are no direct talks. We've just heard in the last hour or so the president complaining that the Iranians are duplicitous. They say one thing and mean another. Is President Trump, is he once again announcing breakthroughs before they exist, you know, pulling back and moving forward with no plan?
3: You know, I think we're seeing yet another cycle, yet another iteration of a cycle that has occurred throughout this war, where the president is ultimately trying to manage a situation that has spun out of his control. So, you know, he is effectively shaping the markets. We've seen oil prices go down with this latest announcement. But in the long run, we're actually seeing U.S. leverage diminishing over time and Iran continuing to demand greater and greater demand, whether it's on reparations, whether it's on control of the Strait of Hormuz. Mm-hmm. This is an attempt from the White House to manage the short-term consequences of this conflict without understanding the long-term reverberations for the United States, for the region, and for the global economy.
0: You argue that President Trump needs to, quote, lose well. What does that mean in practical terms? I mean, what would a realistic American victory, what would it look like?
3: So the United States needs to be prepared to make painful concessions to Iran in the short term in order to protect its interests in the long term. And it also needs to be thinking about these negotiations not as a quick win for the U.S. politically ahead of midterm elections, but as something that can actually be shaped to improve the U.S. position in the region over the long term. And I think in particular, we need to be making concessions in order to preserve a manageable arrangement on the Strait of Hormuz, one that does not erode the principle of freedom of navigation at a really critical time and completely alter the balance of power in the Middle East.
0: Yeah.
3: I think on Iran's nuclear...
0: Go ahead.
3: I think on Iran's nuclear program, the good news is that the situation is slightly more manageable given the impact on Iran's nuclear facilities from the U.S. and Israeli strikes last year. And if we can get Iran to maintain commitment to the terms in Section 9 of the MOU that commits them to freezing their nuclear program, mm-hmm. then I think we can prepare to address that situation in the medium term, not right now, because frankly, we just don't have the negotiating space currently.
0: Yeah, you say that the U.S. leverage is diminishing as this war continues. Where has Washington already lost leverage? And how quickly could its position deteriorate further, do you think?
3: I think we've seen Iran demonstrate that it is controlling negotiations, most recently today with Tehran denying Trump's suggestion that there are meetings planned and talks ongoing. But we've also seen them willing to continue escalation, so to demonstrate that they are in control of this process. And as a result, they are in a position to demand terms. Now it's not just that they maintain some control over the Strait of Hormuz, it's that they dictate the passage of all ships through all shipping lanes for the foreseeable future. We've seen them now demanding reparations, not just from the United States, but also from the very Gulf allies that have suffered extensively from Iranian strikes over the past several months. So these demands just keep growing. And unfortunately, the U.S. has found that while it is the greater military power, there's only so much it can accomplish with those military tools.
0: Yeah, you,

You say that, you know that. I'm just wondering, why has the assumption that sufficient military and economic pressure will eventually force Iran to surrender, why has that assumption proved so persistent in Washington, particularly inside the White House?

0: as a group of people whispering in the president's ear about that option, I think that you will see this allure of military force continue to be on the table. But unfortunately, you know, I just don't see that as a realistic option currently.
1: And you propose a limited deal centered on the Strait of Hormuz. Let's flesh that out a little bit. What would Iran have to do immediately, and what would the United States have to offer in return? What would it have to give up, basically, in the short term?
0: So I think that the most important thing for the Strait of Hormuz is that Iran not be able to unilaterally control the passage of ships through the strait. Even if it's administrative control, if Iran can say that it does not want a certain ship to pass through, for example, if it dislikes what Saudi Arabia is doing on Syria, it can demand or it can prevent Saudi ships from passing through the strait and demand changes to Saudi policy. And it can do so all while remaining below the threshold of a declaration of war because, again, it has that administrative control. I just don't think we can afford to give Iran that leverage regionally or globally, in addition to the negative precedent that we could see it set for maritime choke points across the globe. So really what I would like to see is some sort of arrangement that is consistent with international conventions, and placing a sort of coordination body under UN auspices could provide that protection. In terms of what the United States has to be willing to give up, ultimately Iran's has been strategically emboldened by this conflict, but they remain in a very precarious economic position. So we will have to look to those kinds of economic concessions. And we recommend, my co-author Nate Swanson and I, in the article, reissuing General License X, which allows Iran to maintain its oil exports. It's something that we saw the president give away during this conflict for nothing. Yeah. So I think now we have to bring that concession to bear to try to protect our interest over the long term.
1: And am I reading you right? The point that has to be made that cannot be sacrificed here is that America cannot be doing anything that rewards Tehran for using force to control an international waterway, right?
0: And I think even you could say the terms of the MOU that the U.S. and Iran agreed to a couple months ago, it still looked to Tehran to bring the level of ships back up to pre-war levels. It was kind of implicitly legitimizing this Iranian assertion that they will control the passage of ships through the strait. And that's just something we have to go back to, a situation where you do not have a single littoral state controlling the passage of ships through a maritime choke point. Again, this is not the only maritime choke point globally. The entirety of the global economy relies on a handful of these maritime choke points. And if we set a precedent that one state can control, can dictate the passage of ships, can use that as a lever, whether it's an economic lever to gain resources or a diplomatic lever to gain leverage, I think we're going to see that that's going to have huge consequences globally, even beyond this current crisis.
1: Also, you know, the point of saving face here, you argue that both sides must be able to claim victory. I mean, what can Tehran plausibly present as a victory, and what could Trump credibly present as one? Could he say, well, we've kept the Strait of Hormuz open?
0: So for Iran, I frankly think this will be easier for them to present as a victory. They get to assert that they will have some sort of oversight role over the strait. And the reality is we've seen Tehran realize that all of a sudden the Strait of Hormuz can in fact be a more effective deterrent to prevent renewed strikes from the U.S., Israel, or other actors than a nuclear weapon. Tehran will maintain that deterrence. We know now that they can disrupt the passage of ships through the Strait of Hormuz, but we want to keep their ability to do so within the threshold of war. We do not want them to be able to control the passage of ships through administrative means that fall below that threshold. So I think that this creates space. Tehran gets to say it still has a role in the Strait of Hormuz, maintain that deterrent. And in addition, it will get significant economic concessions without having to address the thorny topic of its nuclear program, because we've seen that this Iranian regime is just very hesitant about negotiating on its nuclear program with the Trump administration, given the absence of trust. It's a little bit harder, I will admit, for Trump to sell this as a deal, but it allows him to mitigate the global economic consequences of this conflict. And he also gets to claim that he has not fallen into the trap of so many past presidents of a forever war.

0: This is a way for him to definitively end this conflict instead of these recurrent cycles of escalation every couple of months that we've seen over the past year.
1: Let me ask you, we've got about 30 seconds. How significant is the current freeze on Iran's nuclear program? I mean, does it genuinely give Washington time?
0: We are no longer facing the kind of imminent threat that we were facing before the U.S. and Israeli strikes last year. It's impossible to know exactly until we get international inspectors back in the country to really say. But I think we can be confident that if Iran just maintains the status quo, that the nuclear problem is something that we can address in the medium term, and that we need to address not unilaterally as the United States, but as the United States working with partners in Europe, in the Gulf, who can also bring their own leverage and diplomatic engagement with Iran to bear to try to come to a more workable solution.
1: Allison Miner, Allison, good to have you on the program. Good to get your analysis on what is a complicated situation. Thank you.
0: Thank you.
1: Well, Europe's heat waves are no longer just threatening lives. They're threatening to shut down the power supply. Romania's military is blowing up rock formations in the Danube in an attempt to redirect more water towards the country's Cernavoda nuclear power plant. After months of drought and extreme heat, the river is running so low that one reactor has already been shut down, a second could follow.
2: The forces that we have mobilized here will work shoulder to shoulder to achieve this submerged threshold on the Bala arm, with the hope that by Tuesday we will have achieved this goal and have the expected effect, an increase in the level on the old Danube and further to the Cernavoda nuclear power plant.
1: In Hungary, the Danube has fallen to its lowest level on record, leaving the country's main nuclear power plant at Pax close to a complete shutdown. The plant normally provides almost half of Hungary's electricity, but without enough river water to cool its reactors, it is now producing only a fraction of its usual power. The government has asked factories and households to cut consumption, particularly during the evening peak. Electric freight trains are also being restricted to save power. Serbia is facing similar pressures as falling river levels reduce hydropower and nuclear generation, just as another heat wave pushes demand for air conditioning higher. And with little rain in the forecast, governments across Central and Eastern Europe are now trying to prevent a shortage from becoming a full-scale energy crisis. Well, I'm joined now by Chris Roslow. He's a senior energy analyst for Europe at Ember. That's an independent energy think tank. He uses electricity data and energy modeling to track Europe's transition from fossil fuels. And his latest analysis found that solar supplied a record quarter of the European Union's electricity in June. Chris, it's good to have you with us. Let me just ask you, how serious is the immediate risk of electricity shortages across Central and Eastern Europe?
3: I think so far this summer, it's obviously been an unprecedented summer for heat waves. The European system has held up relatively well. Obviously, we're now at the end of a very prolonged period of heat, and we're seeing an unprecedented situation in terms of the nuclear power reactors in Romania and Hungary being closed down. So I think, indeed, we are entering quite a serious moment in this summer after a long summer of extreme heat.
1: When nuclear and hydropower output fall simultaneously, how much flexibility does, I guess, the regional electricity system have to replace that lost generation?
3: I think the interconnectedness of Europe is one of its key strengths when it comes to energy. So that these links between countries are a really important source of resilience at all times of year, but especially at times of year like this, where we have certain power sources in certain regions experiencing trouble. I think it's worth saying it's not just nuclear and hydropower that kind of experience difficulty in extreme heat. But basically, it's only, I think it's fair to say, only solar power performs relatively well in these conditions. And that for us just underlined the importance of having a diversified mix of energy sources.
1: Let me ask you about Hungary's PAX plant. I mean, it normally provides almost half of the country's electricity. How difficult is it to compensate when a source that important suddenly loses most of its output? I mean, can you count on other sources such as solar to compensate?
3: I think Hungary will be relying on imports more than usual mm-hmm. with the absence of this of its nuclear power plant. Also, I've seen the government is taking the very sensible step to ask its power consumers to consume a bit less, especially over that tight evening period where we see the power market being typically the tightest at times like this. Mm-hmm. So yeah, it will have to draw on everything it can, including interconnection and ramping up other sources to get through this period.
1: You know, this is happening. It's the beginning of August. We've still got quite a bit of summer left. This is happening during a heat wave when demand for air conditioning is rising. How much additional strain does that place on the grid?
3: So heat waves actually impact the grid, I would say, in three main ways. The first one, as you mentioned, is this higher than expected power demand from air conditioning and fans, etc. The second one is that grids themselves actually have thermal limits, and when the temperature is high, we get closer to those thermal limits, which can cause problems. And the third main one is that almost every source of power generation struggles in extreme temperatures, with the possible exception of solar, which performs relatively well. So the grid faces multiple challenges at times like this, for sure.
1: And governments are asking households and industry to reduce consumption. Are these precautionary measures, or are they a sign that the system is already close to its limits?
3: I think there are several signs that the system is close to its limits in parts of Europe. The main sign being high prices. We've seen extreme price spikes in the previous heat waves this summer, and we're seeing them again in this latest heat wave, especially mm-hmm. in Central and Eastern Europe. So the signs are definitely there. I think the demand shifting is a big unknown. So it could definitely have a meaningful impact on the system. I think we're still in fairly early days of experimenting with just how much demand realistically can be shifted away from periods of peak consumption, but it, mm-hmm. it would certainly help enormously to avoid even those extreme prices, and in the worst case, avoid a blackout.
1: Yeah, you mentioned that Hungary will be importing a lot more energy now. How important are cross-border electricity imports in preventing blackouts? And what happens when you've got several neighboring countries needing additional power all at the same time?
3: Well, luckily, in the case of Hungary, Hungary is one of the most interconnected countries in Europe relative to its own demand. But interconnections are a really important source of resilience for power systems. At all times of year, they've prevented more than one blackout in the past few years in Europe. You mentioned the issue of sometimes it's not as much help as it could be because neighboring countries may be experiencing similar effects, but mm-hmm. at the kind of more regional scale, they're very, very important because not every country is always impacted by extreme heat, exactly mm-hmm. simultaneously. Also, the way that the weather systems work in Europe, it can be maybe windy, 100 kilometers away, but not windy in a certain country. So these interconnections, they help between neighboring countries. Also, they help at a regional level to balance mm-hmm. the European system. So they're really vital, and we certainly need more of them.
1: What role could battery storage and other forms of flexible generation play during an emergency like we're seeing?
3: So I think there's a highly complementary set of technologies here. So I would say solar, air conditioning, and battery storage are a highly complementary trio mm-hmm. of technologies, and these heat waves really, really highlight that. So during the day, of course, right now we're getting a lot of generation from solar and a lot of demand for air conditioning. So there's a very high overlap there in terms of that demand and that supply. The problems for power systems tend to come in the evenings where the sun goes down, but the demand for cooling is still there. Mm-hmm. And this is exactly when more batteries on the system could come in, cover those few hours in the evening where the system gets really tight.

0: We're not yet at the scale of battery storage in Europe where we're seeing that happen, but certainly that's the theory. And this battery investment is coming into Europe now at an increasing rate.
1: This crisis, Chris, does it expose an over-reliance on large nuclear and hydroelectric plants in parts of Central and Eastern Europe?
0: I wouldn't say it exposes an over-reliance on any single technology. As I was saying before, I think what it really underlines is the importance of having a diversified mix. And it reminds us again, and we already knew this, that the European system now needs more flexibility from different sources. So that could be battery storage, that could be more interconnection, that could be demand shifting like we're seeing in the request for in Hungary. So I think the more flexibility for me is the main takeaway to ensure resilience in the future and for future heat waves.
1: All right, Chris Ruslow at Ember. Good to have you on the program, Chris. We appreciate your analysis tonight. Thank you. Well, as we've been hearing, the River Danube is at record lows at the moment, and some astonishing relics from the past, well, they've been revealed. In Serbia, German World War II warships have emerged from the depths near the town of Prahovo. Around 200 wrecks are believed to lie on the riverbed there. The ships were scuttled by German forces towards the end of the war to prevent them from coming into enemy hands and in a failed attempt to prevent the Soviet Red Army advancing up the Danube. Well, the day continues online. You'll find us on YouTube and other social media at DW News. You can follow me at Brent Goff TV. And remember, whatever happens between now and then, tomorrow is another day. Tomorrow's Tuesday. We'll see you then.

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1: The pressure is relentless.
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3: 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Hands-on and straightforward.
1: Let's dip in.
0: Let's dip in.
4: Let's dip in.
1: Is Europe about to miss the next industrial revolution?
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1: Who builds wins.
0: The clock is now ticking.
3: The Dip. Next. These researchers are searching for invisible deadly threats, hunting viruses in the rainforest.
6: I feel a great sense of responsibility because I'm not only protecting the people here, but people all over the world.
3: The goal? To understand pathogens at their source. Close up. In 60 minutes.

0: Displacement in the context of climate change is not about people moving from A to B. It's about loss.
1: Climate refugees. They've all lost something. Their homes, prospects, security. A global challenge that hits the most vulnerable the hardest. How do we all deal with it?
2: Ya no podía más, no soportaba más. Yo soy fuerte, soy una guerrera y para antes que va, decía yo.
1: Climate Refugees starts August 22nd on DW.
3: New economic good news out of Europe? Am I dreaming? Germany, the powerhouse of the EU economy, reported slight growth in the second quarter of this year. Meanwhile, preliminary figures show a half point growth in the EU for the same period. All of that following the first positive

0: positive reading of an important measure of the manufacturing and services sector in months. I'm hesitant to say it, but is the EU economy in recovery? I'm Cassandra, and you've tuned in to The Dip, the podcast that looks at money, power, and consequences. And today, I'm trying to figure out if the European economy is finally bouncing back, or if after years of energy problems, inflation, and now a U.S. war in the Persian Gulf, if we are just one more geopolitical debacle away from a full-blown crisis. Today, to help me dive in, I'm joined by Karsten Jeske. He's the chief Eurozone economist at ING, and I have a feeling he might think that some of my celebration might be a bit too optimistic. And I'm also joined by Carol Nachle. She's the CEO of Crystal Energy, an independent advisory looking at oil, gas, and energy markets. And she's going to help us key in on one very, very important factor here to this whole conversation, and that's energy. Hello to you both. Thanks for joining. Karsten, speaking of news, when you wake up and read the news, what's the first thing you're looking at as Karsten the citizen as opposed to Karsten the economist?
1: Karsten the citizen probably is always following what just has happened overnight in the US, because this is both the economist and the citizen. And actually, in all honesty, Cassandra, the citizen always checks the sport news, because that's something it gives nice distraction as well.
0: Fair enough. Well, we think we all need a little bit of distraction from time to time. But Karsten, usually it's bad news that comes in threes, but we got three bits of good news here. Zooming out and looking at some of this recent data that we've had, what's your read?
1: Well, I loved your intro, Cassandra, because this was really kind of optimistic, you know, maybe a bit too much, but a nice change of tone, because it looks a little bit as if the mood, the sentiment in the European economy has clearly been worse than the actual figures, because we had interesting, surprisingly strong GDP data in the second quarter. So instead of the European economy flirting with recession in the midst of the war in the Middle East, confronted with higher energy prices, we've seen growth. And that has been a clear, nice, positive surprise. So showing this resilience, and showing that, I think also to some extent, it was European companies that actually benefited. And that sounds strange, but they benefited from the closure of the Strait of Hormuz. Why is that? Because Asian competitors were hurt more relatively than the European firms, which meant that some orders could not be kind of put into production in Asia, and then were transferred to Europe. So this explains why Europe has been, at least to some extent, even a beneficiary of the closure of the Strait of Hormuz.
0: Okay, yeah, I want to delve into that as well. But Carol, we saw this roller coaster of oil prices, oil topping $100 a barrel and then coming back down again. What is the fact that we saw these high energy prices on the one hand tell you about the fact that we actually have some positive economic news out of Europe on the other hand? Does this show maybe resiliency?
2: It definitely shows that you are able to better confront and deal with energy crisis than perhaps a few years ago. And I have to be careful when I use the word crisis, because I feel it has been overused, and the threshold that we use as economists, for example, define what crisis is, has been really distorted, because at the sign of any kind of increase in oil price, people immediately start to talk about crisis. I saw these overambitious forecasts for oil prices, for example, when the Iran-US conflict started, people were talking about $300 oil price and beyond. I mean, really sheer madness. And none of that happened, as if we cannot believe that energy markets have evolved. And it's something I would like to remind people of. It's not just about one region such as Eurozone or one country doing things better than anybody else. It's just simply a fact that energy markets have evolved dramatically over the last few decades. They have become much more diversified, not only in terms of energy sources, not just because of green energy, including nuclear, but also renewable energy, but also the diversification of suppliers. Today, it's not Saudi Arabia, which is the largest producer of oil in the world. It is the US, which is also the largest LNG exporter in the world. And all that happened over a short period of time. So lots of structural changes that are creating, in the midst of a conflict or a crisis, we are not seeing the same economic consequences as, for example, we saw in the 70s and the 80s

0: even though back then the disruptions were much smaller. So we have to keep on reminding ourselves of these fundamental or undercurrent that have been happening over the last few decades, and that is creating the kind of outcome we are seeing today. And it's not just because of one country's clever policymakers, it's just the nature of markets changing and evolving.
1: So it sounds to me like you're saying maybe, you know, we shouldn't be patting ourselves on the back here in Europe necessarily, that maybe the hard lessons have not been learned this time, and there could just be an evolution from the last crisis. And you put that in important context from just a few years ago, the war in Ukraine. Am I understanding that correctly?
0: Certainly, I don't want to be ungrateful and say that policymakers did not enact any effective policies. On the contrary, actually, I have to say that in 2022, what the EU did in reaction to the war in Ukraine on the energy front and the economic front was quite impressive. I mean, remember that we're talking about a region which took years and years to agree on a common energy policy. And then suddenly in 2022, we saw the EU coming together and speaking in one voice. Even Germany, where I'm sitting today, I mean, it was amazing to see them taking a very strong stance against Russia, even though Germany was the biggest market for Russian gas, and Russia for Germany was it's the biggest supplier. So I don't want to say they haven't done any important, they haven't enacted any important policies. They did, and I really admire for what happened in 2022, and today we are reaping some of those benefits. But to give the kind of resilience we are discussing entirely to those policies is very, very simplistic. It's actually, if those policies happen in different market conditions, I don't think we would have seen the same reaction. So just to give you an example, LNG. The reason why the EU was able to sever its connections or relationship with Russia is because LNG markets have evolved, is because US became the biggest LNG supplier. You wouldn't have been able to sever that relationship with Russia perhaps 20 years ago because you were still relying heavily on pipeline gas. So I would say I would put first fundamental market changes and second changes in policy side that built on the momentum that we have seen in energy markets.
1: Karsten, perhaps rightly you point out that maybe my sunny American disposition is popping out a bit too strongly with the reading of this information. So maybe I'm a bit glass too half full. What's the glass half empty case here? Is it something as pessimistic as, you know, the whole system is just a house built on sand, or what's your take?
2: No, I wouldn't say that this is a house built on sand. I think we don't have all technical components of GDP growth in the second quarter yet. But what I see is more or less a growth that that was driven by exports, and that is not to do any shoulder padding because it had nothing to do with economic policies. This is more because the Asian countries are simply more dependent on energy coming through the Strait of Hormuz than European countries. But that is temporary. When you then look at investments, for example, at least in the countries where we do have some details, in investments in the second quarter disappointed, and I think that is clearly a warning signal that should also clearly, you know, subdue your American optimism a little bit, because if we don't get investments back to Europe, it is clear that we won't get a restoring of competitiveness, et cetera. What we also saw is, for example, that the private consumption was weak, grew apparently a little bit, but clearly also suffered under the higher energy price. If you then look ahead, second half of this year, if you stick to this glass half empty story, what is half empty is, well, we still have high energy prices. Actually, we have higher energy prices than in June. That is one thing. We also have clearly the heat wave in Europe. We have low water levels in many rivers, which can lead to more supply chain frictions again, meaning disruptions, also lower growth, higher inflation. So all these are clearly still cyclical headwinds to more or less fuel your optimism a little bit. We're still waiting for the fiscal stimulus in Germany to come through. if this happens, I think then there's more reason to be, again, a bit more enthusiastic. And then also before the war in Iran started, we had the European leaders actually agreeing and promising on structural reforms, strengthening of the single market, strengthening of energy policies, reducing bureaucracy. So if European leaders were actually to push through on all these measures, then I think your American optimism would be more justified.
1: You know, speaking of optimism, I'm wondering if this time period we're looking at, Q2 of this year, was maybe like a sunnier time, right? So quarter two, of course, covering the beginning of April to the end of June. June, we were seeing this memorandum of understanding between the U.S. and Iran, and that was put in place at the end of that month before it fell apart in July. So I'm wondering, is this data, Carson, maybe a bit too early of a reading? Is that why it's skewing towards optimism?
2: Yeah, Cassandra, you know, learn from central bankers. And central bankers will always tell you that they don't derive any policy action just based on one data observation. So clearly, I think, yeah, we shouldn't now, I don't know, give the all clear to the European economy only because the second quarter was better than feared. You're fully right. I think that the second quarter masks quite some interesting and also volatile developments. Remember that actually at the start of the war, and that is still March and April, we saw enormous stockpiling. So that also led actually to economic growth because all companies had learned from the war in Ukraine, namely started to stockpile. So that was good also for economic growth. Then May was a bit of disappointment. June was already then, at least in parts, weeks with the memorandum of understanding, dropping energy prices, everyone hoping that the war in the Middle East would disappear very quickly. So it could very well be that the big negative shock still comes now in the third quarter. But obviously, we all know this depends so much on the war in the Middle East, on energy prices. And energy prices are currently, you know, fluctuating by $5 per barrel on a day. So it's impossible to derive any useful forecast from these energy prices right now.
1: Carol, energy has really been an albatross around the neck of Europe for a while. We saw it, as we've been talking about, with the full-scale Russian invasion of Ukraine. Has there been significant movement towards energy sovereignty in Europe?
0: I'm not quite sure what you really mean with energy sovereignty. If you mean energy independence, you see, I don't believe that energy independence really gives you the energy security that people think can be achieved. First of all, I don't think you can achieve full energy security because problems can arise here and there. But just to give you an example, imagine if Japan, when the Fukushima disaster happened, imagine if Japan had no import policy at all, or no strategy to import gas from elsewhere. It would have been a big disaster for the Japanese, but it was LNG imports that saved the day. So we have to be very careful here when we talk about energy sovereignty, irrespective of what really means, because it can encompass different dimensions, but I'm limiting it to one aspect that is often considered as energy independence, which means you don't want to import anything from other countries. Of course, when you have energy imports, you feel you are more vulnerable because you are more exposed to what's happening beyond your borders, and that's why you feel you have less control of your over your economy, over your industry, over prices, etc. But this is a fallacy, I would say, because at the end, what history tells us is that energy security can be achieved by diversity and diversity alone. And I have to say that the Chinese have kind of, I don't want to say mastered, but they seem to be acquired a very good understanding of that concept, because they rely on both. I mean, of course, there is a caveat here because of the size and the demand of the Chinese economy to energy sources. But they are putting a great emphasis on domestic energy sources across the board. So no favoritism for one particular source of energy. They are investing in oil, gas, coal, nuclear, renewable energy, you name it. But they are also diversifying their import sources. So you rarely see them depending or putting too much faith in one supplier, because they know that will make them more vulnerable. So they diversify their sources of supplies as well. The support for technological developments, all these. So there's a lot of to learn from them. And therefore, that's the kind of concept of energy diversity and diversification of both sources and suppliers that should remain the focus of any healthy energy policy going forward.
1: No, you're right to call me on that buzzword, Carol. I try not to use them. But Carson, are you expecting any action from the ECB or other governments coming up, or what can we expect the fall to look like?
2: Yeah, I think not a lot, Cassandra, because there were a few packed

0: some government interventions in May and in June, tax rebate in Germany. Also Spain did something to lower gasoline prices, but that's pretty much it. If you look at the total sum, in 2022, I think European governments had more than 500 individual measures amounting to something like 3 to 4% of European GDP, just to stimulate the economy, just to cap energy prices. Currently, we stand at 0.2% of GDP. So I don't expect really a lot more coming, and which is good, because I think the European economy rather wants to see actually consumers, companies to adjust to higher energy prices. We will clearly see more of the structural measures, namely putting more emphasis on renewables. And then you mentioned the ECB. Obviously, the ECB is still completely haunted by the inflation wave of 2022. So they will hike interest rates in September. Not that it will bring down energy prices, but at least it gives the ECB a good feeling.
1: Carson Dreske, ING, you're a busy guy. We have to let you go, but thanks for making some time for us on The Dip.
0: Thanks for having me.
1: And because energy is such an important part of the story, I want to stay there with Carol Nachle from Crystal Energy. Carol, the Strait of Hormuz, it's not just an important transit waterway for oil and fossil fuels, but it's also a critical passage for a lot of other goods. We've been talking about that already. But what kind of inflation could we potentially see here if the blockages remain? Would we expect inflation to just hit energy or other parts of the economy as well?
2: I mean, look, there is no doubt that energy prices will affect the economies everywhere, because if you look around you, you are surrounded by products that come from oil and gas in particular, but also the electricity supplies, the petrochemicals industry, and other goods and that goes through the Strait of Hormuz. But let me keep the focus here on energy. Of course, any kind of sustained disruptions when there are no other alternatives to ease or compensate for those disruptions are going to put sustained pressure on prices. And those prices, if they, the longer they stay high, the more we start feeling inflationary pressure persisting. And that's why it's very important to take into consideration this important fact. It's not just every time we have a spike in prices. Look, you have global energy markets, you have geopolitical tensions everywhere, you still have a war ongoing in Ukraine, you do have the conflict in the Middle East and elsewhere, you do have tensions arising. So you need to expect volatility all the time, but volatility is not necessarily vulnerability. The key question that us economists ask is not, for example, how high prices can go, but actually how long will those high prices remain in place before we see them filtering through something more sustainable in the economy. So you need to see a period of high prices for several months continuously before we start talking about some serious inflationary pressure. And that's why I'm not too worried today. I know there were concerns at the beginning of the conflict, but we have seen diversion of some of those products going to elsewhere. We have seen supplies coming from elsewhere. We also see demand adjustment mechanism, whether through government policy or simply consumers reacting to higher prices. So far, the inflationary fears that were at the beginning of the conflict have not materialized. It does not mean that if the conflict does not, for example, escalates and we have much more severe disruptions that last for months and months and months, then we start more worried about inflation and crippling inflation that requires more drastic policies, as we saw, for example, in the previous recent years.
1: Carol, just a couple more questions for you. I'm wondering, you know, at the beginning of this conflict, we were hearing, because energy prices were so high, that there's possibly demand destruction, that whole-scale industries or businesses might be moving their energy demands to other sources. And then when oil would come back to a cheaper price, it just wasn't there anymore. The customers had kind of moved on. Is that part of the story here, or was that kind of a Peter cries wolf situation earlier on in the conflict?
2: That is definitely one of the most important pillars of the evolution of energy markets. And this is actually the least understood. Why? Because it's very difficult to quantify and to put a value immediately. And often we see some kind of lagged reaction, which means we don't see the impact straight away. It becomes visible later on. And actually in energy economics, we have much better understanding and

0: the ability to model supplies than we do for demand. So this is really what we are. But what if we learned over the last crises, for example, throughout the history of energy markets, we see that demand destruction is quite real and strong. There is our, we distinguish between two things, and apologies for the technical jargon, but there is something we call behavioral destruction, which means that because prices are high, I don't drive my car. When prices go down, I go on very long road trips. So that is us reacting just temporary to changes in prices. But the more powerful change, and I think this is what you're referring to, is the structural destruction in demand, whereby that once prices are high, we lose demand simply because we change behavior. I sell my gasoline car and I buy an electric vehicle, for example. And therefore, even if prices go down, guess what? I'm not going to sell my EV and buy a gasoline and continue to drive EV. So that is what we call structural destruction in demand, that once lost, it doesn't come back. And this is something actually that is very powerful. And it's one reason why we're seeing that the economies are able to adjust better to high energy prices, because we're not drinking oil or burning gas like crazy as we used to do not long ago.
1: Carol, we're seeing the effects of climate change very strongly right now in Europe with wildfires in France and Spain, at least at the time of this recording. I'm wondering, you know, there's been talk from leaders for a long time about the energy transition, this need to move away from fossil fuels, but this war, I'm now hesitant to use the word crisis because of our conversation, but this war in the Persian Gulf has caused another energy spike. It makes me kind of zoom back and wonder, has the energy transition in Europe failed, or at least failed so far?
0: The energy transition, the definition, the very first definition that people everywhere adopted and that was in fashion before 2022, actually before also the COVID-19 pandemic, that has failed. Why? Because people said, a government set very ambitious targets, really unrealistic targets. They were trying to achieve something that we have never been able to achieve in the history of mankind in terms of scale, in terms of speed. So that has failed. Today, there is a modified version of the energy transition. The train has left the station, so we are in that direction. We did not reverse it. But what we did, we modified the approach, and it has become more pragmatic. We have come to accept that this energy transition, where suddenly we're going to move away from our dependence of more than 80% on fossil fuel, and then suddenly move on to having everything coming from the sun and the wind and nuclear and the water within a question of 2-3 decades, that does not exist, because it's not technically possible. No matter what governments will do, that is technically not possible. And people realize that that ambitious target would translate into higher energy prices. It comes with a high cost. It comes with high financial burden on the government. So that was actually modified. And today we have a more pragmatic approach. And that's why we hear people talking about addition, energy complementarity, not substitution. So I am one of those who believe that no, we have not abandoned the energy transition. We are still heading towards a greener, cleaner future. And look at oil and gas companies, for example. Yes, they may have abandoned some renewable targets. You know, at the end, what makes them better than others to produce solar power or wind power, but they have not abandoned clean projects such as carbon capture and storage and reducing the carbon intensity of their oil operations, because they know that that will give them the competitive edge in the future. So there is recalibration, but not abandonment or complete U-turn.
1: Last one for you, Carol. Briefly, optimism versus pessimism has been kind of the tension throughout our conversation, and also our conversation earlier with Karsten. For the rest of 2026, and thinking about how the European economy has been faring so far, are you more glass half full or glass half empty?
0: I start to get a little bit worried when we enter the winter period, only because, you know, in terms of energy demand, you increase the demand, let's say, for natural gas, because you have to fill your storage. You start becoming competing with other, other important importers such as Asia, and also on oil. So there are lots of things that give a boost to energy demand. And if there is a geopolitical tension in key producing regions, that is concerning. But personally, I always see the glass half full. I never looked really at the empty side. I prepare for it. I try to take precaution, but when you are sitting in the fog, you know, when you are actually driving in a thick fog, you don't stop driving.

0: thriving. You continue, but you are a bit more cautious. So let me leave it on this positive note.
1: Carol Nachley from Crystal Energy, thank you for joining us on The Dip.
0: Thank you, Cassandra.
1: That's it this week from The Dip. I always love getting your questions or comments, so go ahead and leave those wherever you're watching or listening to us right now. And of course, if you have a really long question or comment, or it's just something we should know about, go ahead and send us an email at thedip@dw.com. And I haven't asked this in a while, but if you're not yet a subscriber, please just go ahead and slam that subscribe or follow button. It really does help new listeners find us here at The Dip. And if you want our full playlist or to see wherever our podcasts are found, you can scan the QR code. I was pointing to it, but I'll point to it again. You can scan that QR code that's appearing on your screen right now. But that is it. I've been talking for a while. That is it from me and the crew here in Berlin. Thank you so much for watching The Dip.

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1: I feel a great sense of responsibility because I'm not only protecting the people here, but people all over the world.
0: The goal? To understand pathogens at their source.
2: Close up. In 30 minutes. Eco Africa. 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
3: We have a lot of environmental challenges.
2: Sustainable resources. How do they become a part of everyday life? 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How can they protect their paradise on this planet?
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2: 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Eco Africa. In 90 minutes.

0: What happens to societies where women remain invisible? 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German to go.
1: This is DW News, our top stories. Russia says 7 people, including 3 children, have been killed by a Ukrainian drone at a Black Sea resort.

Local governor says that more than 40 others were injured. Russian officials also reported another strike on a warehouse belonging to the country's biggest online retailer, Wild Berries, injuring 3 people. Ukrainian President Volodymyr Zelensky has previously said that his country is bringing the war back to Russia. US President Donald Trump has posted on social media that Iran must make a deal or surrender. He had claimed that the US was making progress on a deal, but Tehran denied direct talks were taking place. An Iranian foreign ministry spokesperson also said that the Strait of Hormuz would not go back to what it was before the war. Myanmar's detained former leader Aung San Suu Kyi has been allowed to meet an official from the Red Cross. It's the first confirmed meeting with someone outside of Myanmar's government in over 4 years. Suu Kyi was detained and sentenced in 2021 after a military coup that seized power from her elected government.

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0: तो जब ये वीडियोस मैंने देखी थी, मैं खुद रोने लग गया था कि यार ये क्या है।
1: Find out about Ali's story. Info Migrants.
2: Brazil's president Lula da Silva is set to launch his campaign for re-election today, with the presidential vote to be held early October. Among Lula's challengers, one name stands out: Bolsonaro. Not ex-president Jair Bolsonaro, who is currently in prison, but his son, Flavio Bolsonaro. He's the darling of Brazil's right wing, but a series of scandals has put a damper on his approval ratings. DW's Jamilia Prang de Oliveira has taken a closer look at the Bolsonaro family's political brand.
3: This is Flavio Bolsonaro, the son of Brazil's ex-president Jair Bolsonaro.
4: But this is not Jair. It's an AI-generated video message of him used to endorse his son, Flavio, screened at the launch of his presidential bid.
5: As you all know, I was jailed and silenced by means of an unjust and arbitrary decision based on something I've never done.
4: Jair Bolsonaro can't run for president in the upcoming elections. He's currently serving a 27-year prison sentence for a failed coup attempt back in 2023. But his supporters don't seem to care about that.
5: Free Bolsonaro! Our great leader must be by our side.
6: As the son and trusted choice of President Bolsonaro, Flavio Bolsonaro will carry on his legacy.
4: So, what will Flavio do if he wins? He says his imprisoned father will be there.
5: Dad, I'm going to honor you. And you will put the presidential sash on me in January.
3: But who is Flavio Bolsonaro? Is he just a substitute for his father, or do his politics differ in any fundamental way?
6: He's a substitute for his father, and he wishes to present himself in that way, especially because what legitimizes him as the heir to his political movement is not his own political capital, neither his own political project, or even electoral strength. It is simply the fact that Flavio carries the Bolsonaro name.
7: But it hasn't been so easy for Flavio to follow in his father's footsteps.
6: The emergence of a series of allegations and evidence suggesting that Flavio Bolsonaro took part in questionable schemes involving the use of public resources has added a defining feature to this public profile, and it is a negative one.
7: Number one, the rachadinha. While serving as a state legislator, Flavio allegedly hired employees with public resources and then required them to split their salaries with him. The scheme became known as rachadinha, from the Portuguese word for splitting. Number two, the Banco Master scandal. In May of this year, reports revealed that Flavio had ties to Daniel Vocaro, the man who is currently at the center of what is described as the biggest banking fraud in Brazilian history. Number three,

0: the tariffs. 2 months later, he became personally involved in the US-Brazil tariff dispute. In July, the US government imposed new higher tariffs on Brazil. Flavio's involvement earned him the online nickname Tarif Flavio.
1: The scandals are reflected in the latest opinion polls that have Bolsonaro lagging 5 points behind Luiz Inácio Lula da Silva. But those same scandals have done little to dim the support from his true believers.
2: You can call us crazy. He will be the president.
0: In early October, Lula will face Flavio and the remaining candidates in the first round of voting. If a candidate wins more than 50%, he becomes the president. Should no candidate win an absolute majority in the first round of voting, a runoff between the two most popular candidates is held in the end of October.
3: And I'm joined now by Fabio de Sai Silva. He's Associate Professor of International Studies and Wick Carey Professor of Brazilian Studies at the University of Oklahoma. Good to have you with us. Let's talk a little bit about the Bolsonaro family's political brand. We have Flavio, Jair Bolsonaro's oldest son. He looks a lot like his father. What else do they have in common?
4: Well, first of all, thank you so much, Monica, for the opportunity to discuss these issues with you here and with the audience of DW. So Bolsonaro, Flavio Bolsonaro, is in some ways trying to distance himself from his father because his father is seen as too extremist in Brazil by many. But of course, from time to time, he will also try to build on the identity that his father has consolidated in politics. So for instance, more recently, he started again repeating the arguments or claims that the Brazilian electoral system is fragile. So that puts him in an awkward position because he wants to, you know, build credibility with the sector of the voters in the private sector that don't want that kind of extremism in politics. But at the same time, he will have to make those appeals to keep the basis that Bolsonaro has built on his side. Mm.
3: However, his father was quite popular for some time, and now Brazil's Progressive Party, which is one of the country's largest right-wing parties, says that it wants to stay neutral in October's elections. And that looks like a significant setback for Flavio Bolsonaro, is it?
4: That's correct, and that's both a result of the complexity of the Brazilian political system in which these parties that are more at the center, they need to build different alliances in different states. So for them to make a decision to side with a candidate, that's very risky because they lose a lot in some places that are important for them. And it's also a result of Bolsonaro's own weaknesses, Flavio Bolsonaro's own weaknesses. As I mentioned before, you know, he's making those extremist appeals. He's also involved in corruption scandals more recently. And all of that is making him a somewhat weaker candidate that doesn't really inspire those other parties to join him at this point.
3: Now, you mentioned the scandals. We also had them in our report. How big a role will these scandals actually play when it comes to the election? Latest opinion polls, they show Flavio lagging behind 5 points behind Lula da Silva, but it's still early days. Are those 5 points, is that a lot? Can he catch up?
4: Well, the elections this year, like they were last time, are going to be very divided. There is not going to be a huge difference between the first and the second places. 5 points is significant for Lula at this point, considering that he won by 2 points last time. And again, I think the scandals do play a role because if you look at the polls in the beginning of the year, Flavio Bolsonaro was, head to head with Lula, sometimes ahead of Lula. And then it came up that he was in conversations with this banker that's involved in one of the main scandals right now, that they had a lot of proximity. And that was very significant in terms of the reduction of his political capital and the ability that he would have to make the case that he is the anti-corruption candidate, like his father did years ago.
3: Now, the Bolsonaro family is quite close to the current U.S. administration. And looking at the upcoming election, how fair do you think will it be? The Brazilian government just recently denied visas to two U.S. officials, accusing them of trying to interfere in the election. How justified are such concerns?
4: Well, absolutely. I think it's not a secret that the United States is trying to influence elections in the hemisphere. It happened in Guatemala, it happened in Colombia, it happened

0: going to be somewhat involved or distracted by that as well. But of course, they are aware, they are you know, following what's going on, and there are those concerns.
1: All right, Fabio de Sai Silva, Associate Professor of International Studies and Wick Carey Professor of Brazilian Studies at the University of Oklahoma. Thank you so very much for that.
0: Thank you so much.
2: Everybody has a need to be informed and also a right to be informed. It's important that when we talk about accessibility techniques, that we talk about, for example, subtitling or audio description, so as a technique that anybody can use. Because, for example, you can find yourself in an environment where you can't hear a reporter. You are, for example, or in a bar or in a restaurant or in a bus, and you can't hear a reporter what he's saying. So a subtitling is very important also for a hearing person, you know, and I think it would be good to think more about a technique that anybody can benefit from it than just for a technique for a certain kind of disability. In radio, television, at public media broadcasters, well, there is not a standard for everybody to use, but there are standards, for example, on how to do audio description, how to do sign language, and so, but everybody is then trying to find their own way, you know, that suits them best. But I think there should be some general standards. It would make much easier, you know, for the producers to produce this kind of accessibility techniques. And it's also different for each broadcasters, for example, because it depends on the tradition. Or are you a subtitling country? Are you using voiceover? Are you synchronizing the traditions on how you are producing your content are different. So it's also difficult to standardize everything or to make the same production methods in all the broadcasters. Technology is developing all the time. I think that a very important technology is the voice recognition for automatic subtitling. And I think this is really improving also in smaller languages, and it helps to produce more subtitling for deaf and hard of hearing. Simplified language and journalism in simplified language, I think it's a very important topic, and that it should be this inclusive journalism. As I say, I think it's important because a lot of people are not able to access the standard or a little bit complicated news, or and it's important that they are informed. I think everybody has a need to be informed and also a right to be informed. And we as a public broadcaster should have in mind that we are offering a service for the audience, and that we want them to get the information that we are producing, and that this information can come in different ways, you know, and you can add to this information by providing it in with these techniques for simpler and access.

0: I would have never expected to see a massive solar farm like this in this country. And yet, here we are.
1: In the heart of Hungary, that until this year was led by this guy.
0: Orbán and his right-wing government never were exactly known as champions of climate action.
1: Orbán called the EU climate policy a utopian fantasy. So when I was reporting from here in 2018 and 2023, I had no idea that Hungary was quietly becoming Europe's solar champion. Today, they're ahead of Spain, Chile, Greece and Pakistan, all countries that get a lot more sunshine.
0: So what the heck has been happening here in Hungary?
1: To find out, there couldn't be a better place than this. One of Hungary's biggest solar construction sites.
0: Oh, you can already see the solar panels. They're like little tiny roofs.
1: When finished, this 450 megawatt park will be able to supply about 106,000 households. That's almost twice as big as Hungary's current largest solar park. And this guy is in charge of it all, László Moros. He's the head of development at the company that leads this gigantic project and has been part of it from the start. And even he says Hungary isn't the most obvious choice to become Europe's solar champion.
2: You can find countries which have better solar irradiation, but still Hungary is among those countries where, from investment point of view, the solar irradiation is satisfactory. Not only the irradiation is counting when you are making an investment decision, but also other factors like availability of land, availability of grid connection, and also, for example, the type of the soil, the landscape.
1: This place east of Budapest offered all those things. The whole project started back in 2021, but it took 4 years of planning before the excavators started going in September 25. Today, about 90% of the panels are installed. The plan is for the first electricity to flow into the grid by September 2026.
0: When you look at the size and all the construction, it's hard to imagine that the planning phase takes longer than actually building everything.
1: So far, so good, but here's where it gets weird. A project this massive usually has some kind of safety net, government money or a big customer that will be buying electricity for years. This one has neither. László and his team tried, but he says potential buyers just wouldn't pay what he needed.
2: So we have to generate the return of the project from the electricity market, which of course makes a big risk for the project because of the we cannot predict if, you know, for long term the price level of the Hungarian power exchange.
1: To understand why this park works the way it does, we need to go back to when Hungary's solar boom actually started. In 2008, Hungary established the first solar subsidy. Developers would get a fixed price for their electricity. This price wasn't market-based, but guaranteed by the government. That meant investors faced absolutely no insecurities about how much money they're going to make. But for the first 6 years, solar power in Hungary stayed stagnant. The government subsidy wasn't enough to pay for all the expensive solar panels needed, one expert tells me. And Orbán had a problem. The EU started setting goals for renewables, along with fines for countries that didn't meet them. First goal, 20% renewables by 2020, and later 42% by 2030. But when it comes to renewables, Orbán had a very specific taste. And who to better ask than Peter Kadayak? As State Secretary for the Ministry of Energy and Climate Policy, he worked in Orbán's government on the subsidies that sparked the solar boom.
0: Did Orbán just not like wind turbines?
3: Well, that was mostly the reasoning that we have wind, but it's not as good a resource as solar. And also, indeed, there was this kind of dislike from the very high political leadership. So, I mean, the two together resulted in that fairly one-sided development.
1: At the same time, Orbán's government needed to meet

0: meet those EU targets, they were putting regulations in place that wind turbines needed to be 12 kilometers away from any residential areas. This stopped wind parks almost entirely in their tracks. That left Hungary's energy system with one choice: solar. And that's where the old fixed price subsidy came back into play. Here's how it worked.
1: The price was determined at a certain level, let's say it's at 100 euro.
0: This is Laszlo Szabo. He spent nearly a decade researching energy markets and renewable energy in Hungary. He says that in the lead up to 2017, many developers were ready to start their projects with this locked in price, but were delaying for one simple reason.
1: If you are able to delay your project, it would mean that every year your cost will go down. So if you are able to delay your system by 3 or 4 years, it would mean an enormous increase in your profit rate.
0: That's because the solar panels were getting cheaper over time, even as the 100 euro price stayed the same. Great news for investors. Then in 2017, a new state bonus payment was set up. For developers, this meant
2: whenever they sold electricity to the market, they would get a little extra money from the government.
0: But because it was a market-based system, prices collapsed for developers compared to the fixed model by about 45%. So naturally, solar developers rushed to still get approvals under the old system. In just 4 years, Hungary's share of electricity exploded from 1% to 10%, overtaking Germany, Spain, and Greece that had started way earlier with solar. All mostly thanks to those fixed-price solar parks that kept on getting built. And for Orbán, handing out all this money and subsidies wasn't about climate action. But
3: he loved the idea of self-production. I remember when we had one conversation and we came up with the idea, you know, that producing solar electricity back at home is like producing tomatoes in your garden. So it's like self-sufficiency. He said, "Oh God, this is a great idea." So he loved it. He loved it.
0: And right into this gold rush, Laszlo and his team started planning their mega park in 2021. But right around that time, things started to take a turn in Hungary.
2: After everybody went like, yes, let's build solar anywhere we can, the people in charge of distributing the electricity ran into a problem. They couldn't fit all the solar power into the power grid.
0: So for the past 3 years, no new grid connections have been granted for big solar parks.
2: And you guessed it, no grid connection, no solar park.
0: Usually setting up the connection is organized by the power grid operator. But Laszlo wanted to move this project ahead quicker. So he went a different route.
4: We are constructing the whole grid connection point, which will be handed over to the Hungarian TSO for free. We think that we can manage the time and the cost of this part of the investment more efficient.
2: So it would basically take longer if the Hungarian TSO would do the grid connection.
4: Yes.
0: Building it yourself, paying for it yourself, then handing the grid connection to the state for free. That's what it takes to get a solar park connected in Hungary right now. And it's why, after the record build-out years, the pipeline of new projects is drying up. All this is happening because Hungary is experiencing the same as other countries with a lot of solar. The power grid can't handle all the electricity thrown at it during midday. That's also a reason why in this park they didn't orient the panels south, but to the east and west.
5: Because when we have the panels in V-shape, we are collecting everything.
0: This is Matthias Fuentes Andaur. He coordinates more than 200 people to build this solar park.
5: So the sun is just follow the same direction of the moles. Instead of putting in just the south plot, which is the sun coming and do the energy in the noon, we are collecting from all of the point when the sun is running.
0: Meaning this solar park generates electricity more stretched out through the day instead of slamming the grid with a massive peak around midday. With the east-west orientation, they can also use the land more efficiently because the rows of panels can be placed much closer together. And it's not just the grid that struggles with all of this new solar energy in Hungary.

0: It's also the price for electricity. See how it's going down and even becomes zero in the middle of the day? That's mainly because electricity from solar floods the market. But there's a way to solve this drama. 160 of those solutions will soon be installed in the middle of the solar park. Batteries. They'll be able to absorb the electricity generated in the solar park for up to 4 hours. The electricity can then be sent into the grid during the evening hours when it's needed the most. Or, in other words,
1: when the prices, the wholesale electricity prices, are the highest on the power exchange. That's why without the better energy storage systems, the PV projects are not anymore viable.
0: For years, battery storage in Hungary was practically non-existent. But Peter Karajak thinks this will change soon.
2: 3 years ago, installed battery capacity was like nothing, so a few megawatts in the whole system. This year, overall installed capacity might reach 1.5 to 2 gigawatts. We don't have enough storage today, but we are on track to maybe to correct this.
0: Hungary didn't go solar to save the planet, not even a little bit. It went solar because it's cheap power from their own backyard. It's just a really good deal. And weirdly, that's the lesson here. You don't need to care about the climate for clean energy to make a lot of sense and to build it out stupid fast. But the job is only half done. Until batteries actually show up, the solar champion Hungary is limping a little. Were you surprised to learn who Europe's solar champion is? Let us know in the comments and don't forget to subscribe to our channel for more stories like this.
3: These researchers are searching for invisible deadly threats, hunting viruses in the rainforest.
4: I feel a great sense of responsibility because I'm not only protecting the people here, but people all over the world.
3: The goal? To understand pathogens at their source.
5: Close up.
3: Next.
5: Eco Africa. 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
6: We have a lot of environmental challenges.
5: Sustainable resources. How do they become a part of everyday life? Volunteers. How can they protect their paradise on this planet?
7: Plastic is our number one problem.
5: Future leaders. How do they become experts in climate protection? Eco Africa.

0: 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Vance.
1: J.D. Vance?
2: J.D. Vance!
3: Behind the name, a story told from the inside.
4: Yeah, you may want to close the door.
3: A childhood overshadowed by his mother's addiction.
5: I didn't think about anything except just getting high.
3: From working class Ohio to America's elite, and for years, one of its sharpest critics.
6: Trump is a really bad candidate.
3: But sometimes politics rewrites loyalties.
7: This is incredible.
3: Is this just the beginning of something far bigger? J.D. Vance, the man after Trump, starts August 8th on DW.

0: non, ben, qu'il est mort.
1: The elephant calf is dead, so the other elephants want to know what happened.
0: Qu'est-ce qu'il y a?
1: If it belonged to their family, they would push it a bit, hoping it would wake up and get back on its feet. But it's not a member of their family. I think they're just curious, smelling it and so on. We carry out necropsies to understand what caused

animal's death because it could have died from a contagious disease. An elephant can carry many different pathogens. We've already found elephant carcasses here infected with anthrax. Anthrax is a zoonotic disease that can be transmitted to humans. If we don't contain it from the very beginning, it can spread.

0: C'est une région, c'est
1: this region is a biodiversity hotspot. Many zoonotic pathogens have already been found here.
0: Ont été déjà retrouvés.
1: We've detected cases of Mpox, Ebola, and Marburg virus disease.
0: Ebola, il y a Marburg. Depuis que j'étais né,
1: ever since I was born, I've wanted to help people who are suffering, people who need help.
0: Ont besoin d'aide. Je ne veux pas.
1: I don't want diseases to spread between species. It's a big responsibility. It's to protect not only our local community, but also people on a regional and even global level.
0: Sur le plan régional, sur le plan mondial.

0: Nous sommes en train de faire l'extraction.
1: We are extracting genetic material from the samples we collected from the elephant carcass we found in the forest.
0: Sur la carcasse d'éléphant qu'on a trouvé en forêt.
1: It most likely died from a disease. Here in our lab, we're testing for anthrax, mpox, Ebola, and Marburg virus.
0: Le mpox et Ebola Marburg. Au niveau des aires protégées de Sanga-Sanga,
1: in the Sanga-Sanga protected areas, the support we receive from the Helmholtz Institute for One Health takes many forms. For example, our students can go to Greifswald, Germany, to conduct research there.
0: Dans cet institut.
2: One of the zoonotic pathogens that caused us the greatest problems in recent years is, of course, SARS-CoV-2. It's highly likely that the virus originated in bats and was transmitted to humans via an intermediate host. This has not been conclusively proven, but all the solid evidence points in that direction. That means every preventive measure on the ground, every effort to stop further transmission, helps prepare against a pandemic. Once a pathogen is spread around the world, as we've seen with SARS-CoV-2, we can no longer contain it. We can try to fight it, but we won't be able to eliminate it.
1: We're putting up a net to catch bats.

This way, when the bats leave the cave, they'll fly straight into the net. We remove them, collect our samples, and then release them.

0: I'm taking the bat out of the pouch. I have to be very careful because if I don't hold it properly, it might jump away and escape. We're only collecting samples. These animals are very sensitive. If we keep them for too long, they can die. So ideally, we work as quickly as possible and then release them, because they're already stressed enough.
1: Yeah, I have blood in the back. Yeah, same touch.
0: Bats can carry many different pathogens, including coronaviruses and filoviruses that can cause diseases such as Ebola and Marburg. The purpose of our surveillance work is to find out which pathogens the bats living in the Sanga-Sanga protected areas may be carrying. Bats live in habitats that people also use. Fruit bats feed on fruit that humans and other animals may also eat. They leave behind droppings in urine which can contaminate other non-timber forest products that people consume. Contact can be direct or indirect, and in some communities, people actually eat bats.
2: Parce qu'il arrive aussi qu'il y ait certaines communautés qui mangent la chauve-souris.

0: Around the Sangha Sangha Nature Reserve, meat from wild animals is the primary source of protein for local people. The problem is that livestock farming is not well developed in the region. To win the fight against zoonotic diseases, we need to involve hunters and the women who sell meat in the markets. We want to convince them to let us collect samples at bushmeat markets and in the forest. They encounter this meat every day, making them our most important point of contact. The meeting with the hunters and the women selling bushmeat at the market is intended to raise awareness. The animals they handle in the forest may carry pathogens, even if they show no visible signs of illness. Fabian Leendertz is the director of the Helmholtz Institute for One Health. He's always available if we need to call him, even via WhatsApp. He's very open to sharing his experience. He has worked extensively in the field, and he shares that experience with us.
1: Hello, can you hear me?
2: Yes. Good morning, Fabian.
1: Hi, how are you?
2: I'm good, thank you, and you? We already talked with the hunters organization, so we will have a meeting on Saturday. So we are going to inform them about the InfoBio project and our wish that we want to collect also the sample, like the bushmeat samples, and if they agree on our project and if they want us to collect the sample. So we want to inform them, and yeah, so I don't know if you have some advices to give us, the way that we will talk with them and so on, yeah.
1: But if we know what kind of pathogens are found in the different animals, we can then discuss with the hunters about these animals. Is it an animal where they thought it was not so fit and that way it was easy to hunt? And once we have that, we can link it to the story where a hunter got sick because he was handling an animal which already they thought that this does not look so good. So it's important to build on the long

0: local knowledge, but then add our lab data made in Bayanga and translated here in Greifswald. That's the basis for evidence-based prevention.
1: We know in Congo Basin, DRC, and Central African Republic,
2: we have a local spillover events of Mpox, you know, monkeypox virus from the reservoir to people. And according to the data we published together, it's always the same type in Bayanga, no, and the villages around. It's always very similar. So what would be your hypothesis then? Where does it come from? How do people get infected?
3: People said that they ate squirrel, mm-hmm. and after those squirrel that they ate, so they mm-hmm. developed the disease.
4: Net hunting is how I support my family. Selling the game allows me to buy soap and other necessities for my wife and children. Net hunting involves a lot of people. We form a circle around the animal so we can catch it. In the past, there were far more animals in the forest. Today, they're hunted with firearms and caught with wire snares. The animals that remain have retreated deep into the forest.
5: If we know which pathogens are circulating, we can protect the population through awareness campaigns. And if we can identify the reservoir of a disease, we can also warn people about what they should and shouldn't touch. Has anyone from your village come across any animal carcasses in recent days?
4: The forest is huge. Honestly, I don't know. It's possible that someone found a dead animal. The problem is they don't tell us about it. They eat it in secret, even if the animal is sick.
5: Under no circumstances should you touch a dead animal, even if it hasn't started decomposing yet, understood?

0: When I started at the university and learned about zoonotic diseases, I thought that even if I couldn't work directly with people, I could still help save lives by preventing diseases that are transmitted between animals and humans. Every day brings something new, and I really enjoy that because no 2 days are the same.
1: Excusez-moi, oui, mais
2: je vois, c'est déjà.
1: Ah, voilà.

0: La maladie qu'on avait en
1: the disease we encountered was Mpox. We've had outbreaks here twice already. There were five children between the ages of 4 and 9. The other patients were adults. There was also a pregnant woman.

0: At first, people were afraid to reintegrate into society. Even in their home villages, they were stigmatized because of the lesions that covered their entire bodies. Their homes were even ransacked. Their belongings were gathered up and sent after them.
1: In the Tsanga-Tsanga protected areas, and in the Central African Republic in general, mpox is endemic. That means isolated cases occur within the community. Whenever such cases are reported, we continue searching for the animal reservoir. You feeling better?
2: I'm well.
1: Good to hear. Your family?
2: Doing well, too. When my family and I came down with mpox, we were taken to the hospital. We developed lesions all over our bodies. My wife told me that earlier, an acquaintance had brought a porcupine back from the forest for food. I don't know whether they had hunted it or found it dead in the forest. Our house was damaged, which is why we still haven't returned to the village. But the people there were told that we've recovered and that they shouldn't harm us. After an experience like that, you become more cautious. Before we eat meat now, we always ask exactly where it came from, whether it was hunted or whether someone found it as a carcass.
3: Environnement, environnement. Une émission de la radio Njoku.
4: Ibara Ababa, Ibara Mama.
0: Good afternoon, ladies and gentlemen, and welcome. As always, we're joined by a guest to discuss issues relating to nature. Today, we're talking about the One Health program, which focuses on zoonotic diseases, that is, diseases that can be transmitted between animals and humans. Our guest today is Frederick Singa, a veterinarian working in the Sanga-Sanga protected areas. I'd like to ask you about an important meeting taking place next Saturday. The aim is to bring together hunters, bushmeat vendors, and bushmeat transporters.
1: We'd like you to vote on a new project. We want to begin taking regular samples from the bushmeat sold at the market. Where are you heading now?
5: We're looking for our colleagues. They left early this morning, found the gorillas' nesting site, and followed their tracks.
1: They found the gorillas?
5: Not yet.
1: You're still in contact?
5: Yes, they're still following the gorilla's trail.
1: We're investigating zoonotic pathogens of all kinds. My passion is protecting human health, but also the health of wildlife.
6: La santé humaine, également la santé de la faune.
7: Bonjour, monsieur. Bonjour, quand même, bon. Ici, comment ça va?

0: were with a habituated group of gorillas. In other words, animals that are used to the presence of people. Genetically, they are very close to us. That means they can contract many of the same diseases we do, and those diseases can be fatal for them. That's why we wear masks. They're like a reflection of the forest's health. For us, they are like sentinels because they encounter many other species. We regularly collect fecal and urine samples, as well as samples from the fruit they eat, to see how healthy they are. Because we're inside the national park, human activity is prohibited, except for visits by authorized park staff. Unfortunately, poachers don't protect themselves when they hunt. They don't wear masks, and sometimes they get very close to the animals they encounter. That can become a factor in disease transmission. We've trained eco-guards to take swab samples from carcasses that our One Health team can't reach.
1: My name is Janita Abukar. Tell me, have you ever found animal carcasses in the forest?
2: Yes, quite often. Monkeys and elephants.
1: What do you do with the carcass?
2: We stay away from it.
1: Which animals did you hunt?
3: Monkeys and forest antelopes.
1: When did you go and come back?
3: We spent 2 days in the forest. We got back today.
1: From where?
3: The Makupa area.
1: Makupa. Did anything happen in the forest? Were you attacked by elephants?
3: No, we came back safely.
1: Ever heard of diseases that go from animals to humans?
3: Yes, but we've never encountered anything like that.
1: The inspection shows everything's in order, so I'm giving you your weapons back. You can go.
0: We've invited you to this meeting because we'd like to present a new research project. Whether it goes ahead is up to you. You'll decide by voting on it. The aim is to improve surveillance of zoonotic diseases.

0: so that infected individuals can be identified, isolated, and treated more quickly. To do that, we need to collect as many samples as possible from animals that are hunted and sold at the market. We'll analyze those samples in our lab, which takes some time.
1: If I come back from hunting and you take a sample from my bushmeat, what's in it for me? I think you should pay us. A lot of my colleagues feel the same way. Maybe $10.
2: In principle, I support the project. But what happens if you find a disease in one of the animals? Will you take it away from us? A sick animal loses its value because no one will want to eat it. That's what people are afraid of. You should take the hunter's concern seriously.
0: I've never heard of a project to prevent epidemics that pays people to take part. Remember that one day Bayanga could benefit from vaccines developed thanks to this project.
3: We have just over 160 people here today. Let's vote. Everyone in favor, please raise your hand. A total of 129 votes were cast in favor of the project. Only 16 voted against it. The research project in Bayanga has been approved.
0: Thank you.
4: I'm
0: really happy that with a short presentation, I was able to convince people to support a project that will benefit everyone. It will benefit the community of Bayanga, the people of the Central African Republic as a whole, and ultimately, the entire world. When you're passionate about what you do, it never feels like a burden. You do it with joy, and you're happy when your message resonates with people. You're happy knowing that, indirectly, you're helping to save lives and support people. That's what matters most to me.

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1: We have a lot of environmental challenges.
0: Sustainable resources. How do they become a part of everyday life? Volunteers. How can they protect their paradise on this planet?
2: Plastic is our number one problem.
0: Future leaders. How do they become experts in climate protection? Eco Africa. In 30 minutes.
3: Climate crisis is everywhere, right? But what does it mean for you? Your city, your life. 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

This is DW News, our top stories. Russian authorities say 7 people, including 3 children, were killed by a Ukrainian drone at the Black Sea resort of Gelendzhik. More than 40 others were injured. Meanwhile, in central Ukraine, mourners attended the funeral for a family killed in a ballistic missile strike. The missile hit their house near the city of Kryvyi Rih, killing 2 adults and 4 children. Donald Trump has said that talks underway between Washington and Tehran are the last chance for Iran to forge a deal and avoid an escalation of U.S. strikes. Speaking at the Oval Office, he said he expects the negotiations will reopen the Strait of Hormuz. But Tehran denies Trump's claims that talks are being held or planned.